0: now.
1: And we, you know, we've been asking ourselves, okay, how do we do this in a way that people can relate to?
0: Mm-hmm.
1: Because when you say, hey, you should have a business meeting with your partner, they're like, no, yeah. I do those. I have plenty of those. I don't want to do that with my spouse.
0: Right.
1: And when the whole COVID shutdown hit, you know, and everybody was just home, we thought, this is a good time to get this written.
0: Yeah, so, yeah. I mean, you guys have been practicing this for a long time.
1: Yeah, and the reason why I think people resist it is the big disruptor of intimacy is responsibility. Hmm. So when you get married and you're first at it, your responsibility is off on the side and you're just focused on each other. And then every year adds more responsibility.
0: Yeah.
1: And pretty soon it gets in the way of intimacy.
0: You know, I relate to Jean's enthusiasm. It's like for her, it's a solution to something she's, you know, wanting. You know, let's clarify exactly. Some of these things, et cetera. Well, let's get into it. How did the marriage meetups help you two with conflict and disagreements over parenting? Let's go right to the jugular.
2: Right? Yeah. I'm glad that we started doing a marriage meetup before we were parents, because even some of our discussions, we call it our Monday morning marriage meeting. That's what we called it.
0: And you do it on Monday, no less.
2: Yeah.
0: Okay, you're really winning me over here.
2: I know. If it was a pastor, so Monday was our day off.
0: Okay.
2: So that's why it landed there.
0: Yeah.
2: He was a youth pastor when we first started. So some of our conversations were even about, like, when do we want to have kids? You know, how many? So sometimes you tackle some big issues, and sometimes it's the little annoying issues that you tackle.
0: Oh, give us one of those.
1: Let me give you a specific example.
2: Yeah.
1: So Pam and Zachary have this, like, connection to each other because they just get one another.
0: Yeah.
1: Zachary has a completely different personality from me, so I have to learn about Zach. I don't instinctively get him.
0: Mm-hmm.
1: So he's in high school, and we decide he needs to get a vehicle before he leaves to college. Well, for me, getting a vehicle is a very practical discussion. Like,
0: sure.
1: We need to find something that's practical, something that's reliable, something that will suit his needs. But Pam and Zachary have an emotional connection to this vehicle.
2: Right. Zach
0: a particular
2: wants a
0: one.
2: Yeah, lifted truck, you know, with big wheels. Totally impractical. But
1: so I come to the meeting
2: expresses himself.
1: And I'm thinking, we have to have a budget for this.
0: Yeah.
1: This purchase. We have to have reasons why it's a good vehicle, and it needs to be relatively economical. Those are not the reasons that Pam's bringing to the
0: that
1: meeting.
0: That sounds like a Honda or a Toyota to me.
2: Right. Which our third son did drive.
0: Yes, right.
1: And the first time Pam said to me, we need to get him a truck or he's going to be mad for years.
0: Oh, now the leverage.
1: And I'm like, who cares if he's mad?
2: And I'm like, honey, it's his person. It's like how
1: here.
2: He expresses himself. And, you know, he wants to make a statement. He lives big.
0: Okay.
2: He ended up getting a
1: scholarship.
2: So I'm sitting
1: in this meeting going, I trust Pam. And I know Pam understands Zach better than I do. But I don't like her reasoning.
0: I love this honesty.
2: But, you know, so we had that space that was set there, and we could take our time over a few weeks to make that decision.
0: Yeah.
2: And so we decided we did need to bring Zach into this, and he did need to have a budget and et cetera. So if he could find what he wanted under the budget that Dad said, yay, you could have your lifted truck.
0: That is the benefit of that. Let's talk about the three components of marriage
2: and
0: meetings.
2: And he still drives a truck.
0: A lifted truck, no
2: he
0: less.
2: Does.
0: What are the three components?
1: So the first one, which I actually think is the most important one, is affirmation. Because
0: okay,
1: this
0: sense.
1: Meeting has to be different than every other meeting you have. Like when you go into a business meeting with business partners, you're not worried about the emotional climate of your relationship. You're not worried about when we're done with this meeting, are we going to like each other enough that we would like to make love to one another? Like those don't come up in business, hopefully. But in your marriage, in your marriage, those things are vital.
0: Absolutely.
1: I wanted to. Like, one of the things I learned early is I have to set a tone with Pam that says, the only reason I'm having this meeting with you is because I love you enough to connect my whole life to you. So the affirmation in this meeting starts with a prayer with one another and a compliment.
0: Hmm.
1: So either something I love about you that I've seen this week or a reminder of why I married you. So it sets the tone that I'm glad to be here because of who you are.
0: That's a beautiful example. That's affirmation. What's the other two?
1: So the
0: habits?
1: H is habits.
2: Yeah.
1: Because if you're going to organize your life, you have to develop habits. Like doing your budget, it's not an inspirational activity in life. Coordinating your calendar for the week is not an inspirational kind of thing. Identifying what projects you have to finish this week as a couple, those are just, that's the work of marriage. And if you can turn those into habits where it's not an insult that I asked you about your schedule this week. It's not an insult that we're talking about money. It's not a, hey, I hate the way you spend money and I want to tell you right now. It's how do we manage our money in a way that works? And if you develop those habits, it takes some of the emotional steam out of it.
0: Right.
1: Plus, the other thing that I wish I'd known earlier in marriage is the general rule in life is that your emotions always follow your decisions.
0: Huh.
1: So if you can take the decisions of your marriage and turn them into habits where every week you're effective at making decisions together, it creates an emotional environment between the two of you that's satisfying. And if you're not good at making decisions, it builds resentment and it builds this kind of negative tone. So 20 years into marriage, you're like, we don't like each other. And I don't know why.
0: Yeah.
1: It's probably because you weren't good at making decisions along the way. Mm. And so the emotional atmosphere just eroded.
0: Yeah, that's good.
2: And also a part of the habits is you pull forward anything that was not finished. So an unfinished decision, an unfinished, you know, attitude or heartache. You don't just like shove it under the rug. You just move it forward a week and say, okay, how you feeling? Is this a good time to talk about it? And for Bill and I, the money thing, sometimes it's a longer discussion and sometimes it's like, okay, is this a week I can spend money or not? You know, it's real simple. Yeah.
1: And that's really helpful because there are some things in life you can't solve.
0: Like that's
1: fair. If you have a special needs child, you don't solve that child.
0: Right.
1: Pam mentioned we're in the tail end of caregiving. We couldn't solve my parents.
0: Right.
1: Their needs had gone higher than they used to be, and we have to endure it, not solve it. And if you can bring it forward, you can say, we just need to keep praying about this because we don't have a solution.
0: Right. And but, you know it's got some time limit, but you don't know how much time.
1: Right. But together... Yeah. Like one of the hardest things to maintain, I think, in marriage is the notion we're really better together.
0: Yeah, but it's a great goal.
1: Yeah, because
0: it's the right one.
1: As you get more responsibility, it tends to make you more independent. So saying, hey, we don't know what to do about this, but we're in it together.
0: Yeah.
1: It's a good way to remind
2: us. And having a template, like the marriage meetup is like the actual template that we have used for 42 years. So these are the components that we've seen work for us. So we like to say coffee plus conversation equals connection. That's really what
0: for the non-caffeine people, you can have, you know, a nice ice water, some lemonade.
2: I have green tea now.
0: So that's affirmation and habits. Affection's the third. Describe affection.
2: And so one of the best parts is we decide what day we're going to have what we call red hot monogamy. Like, you know, there's the payoff. This is a business meeting for married couples. We like this.
0: Yes.
2: And so that's a part of the marriage meetup. But also it's bookend, that affection. Early on, you know, you give that prayer, that verse, that compliment. And at the end, we pray over each other and we thank each other for something we saw during the marriage meetup. And so it's bookends of love surrounded by a whole lot of productive work.
0: Mm-hmm. Yeah, it's good. I like it.
1: Right. And the affectionate part of marriage, early on, it's easy to do. But the longer you're married, the more deliberate it needs to be. So if you're going to keep dating your spouse, it's because you decided to.
0: Right.
1: If you keep expressing affection to one another in either private or public, it's because you chose to. And if you set a legacy for your kids and grandkids that they see that you're in love, it's because you chose to. Because, again, over time, you tend to fall into a rut if you don't fight it. And so keeping affection on the forefront. Like we never end a meeting with, okay, we're done.
2: No.
1: We always end it with, thank you for spending this time. Thank you for being this person right here in my life. And then pray for each other.
2: Then usually kiss.
1: It sets a tone that, okay, we could have another one of these. Because if it ends tense, you're like, I'm not going back there.
2: And we encourage couples to like do it in a place that's romantic to you. We had a little bistro under a tree with cute little lights, and you know that made it seem more romantic. Or might be your favorite breakfast place. That's what ours started out being, just our favorite breakfast place. Or it could be two cozy chairs, you know, in front of a fireplace. But make it some place to look forward to as well.
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2: Motivated that way. And the way I like to say, like, we don't necessarily marry opposites. I think we marry what we don't have.
3: Yeah.
2: So we fill in the gaps in our life. So people who are motivated by authority aren't going to marry people who are motivated by authority with money.
4: That would be a big clash.
2: Right. The second one is some people use money for attention.
4: That would be me. I love the look on my daughter-in-law's when I say, hey, I'm going to pay for us all to go to the spa or to get a pedicure. I love that my money can go to create family vacations, you know. So,
2: well, Jim, you can imagine. Like,
3: I'm already imagining.
2: This was a big challenge for me.
4: Because I'm pretty spontaneous, too.
3: Yeah.
2: But she doesn't have bad ideas.
3: Right.
2: You know, so when she comes home and says, hey, Bill, look what I did for our kids.
3: You did what?
2: You know, part of me is like, man, our kids are, they're fortunate to have you as their mom, but what were you thinking?
4: And Bill's like, but that budget, like that wasn't even in the budget. Yeah. Right. And I'm like, but I work really hard for my money. And finally, so.
2: And you know, we went to the financial seminars early in our marriage on how to budget your money, how to manage your money. And there was no chapter on what Pam was doing.
3: Yeah, okay. She's creating her own chapter.
2: Out of the box.
4: There were some rules, like anything over a certain amount, I had to ask, you know, we had to ask each other if that was okay. You know, so we kind of gave some honor to each other.
2: Right.
4: But the more I made my own money, the more I thought, oh, that's like a kind of a dumb rule. I should be able to spend my money.
3: So that's authority. What's the next one?
4: So that was attention.
3: Oh, that was authority and attention. Now the third one.
4: Acceptance.
3: Acceptance.
2: Right. And this is my primary approach. And I like when money is a non-issue. So I want I want our financial system to create peace. And she was looking for memories.
3: Yeah.
2: And if the memories came at the price of the peace, it was hard to enjoy the memory.
3: Mm-hmm. Yeah, that's a good way to look
4: at it. Out of honor to Bill, I knew he would have more fun if there were peace in the relationship.
3: Yeah.
4: So the marriage meetup is where we forged all that kind of stuff out.
3: Yeah, let me ask you this, because again, it's probably all of the hot topics in marriage this would apply to. But, you know, just listening to your ability to understand each other is critical. Because you could be the person, or your spouse is the person, that doesn't understand.
4: Right.
3: You know, you're conveying that I wanted to help Bill, and Bill's saying the same of you. What about that relationship where they haven't matured to that level yet? It's still about me.
4: Right.
3: It's about my fund, and I'm negotiating way up.
4: Yeah.
3: And if you don't like it, we're going to have a problem.
4: Right. Then
3: what do you do
4: conflict
3: with that when you're not looking at each other's best benefit?
2: Well, and Pam and I asked the question several years ago, like, what has really made our relationship work? You know, because it's easy to talk about theory.
3: Yeah, this is good.
2: But, like, what really made it work? And what we came up with was we decided early on to be tough on ourselves and tender on each other.
3: That's good.
2: And what I would say to the person who's fighting for
3: really
2: their
3: good
2: agenda, like, like I know I could say it as like a relationship coach. It'd be hard to say this as a spouse. But as a relationship coach, I would say to that person, so do you want to be right or do you want to be married?
3: Mm.
2: Because sometimes it just takes being tough on yourself. And the assertive, you know, individual who thinks, well, if everybody lived like me, everybody would be better.
3: Yeah. Now, that may be the gold nugget. I mean, that just hits me really profoundly. So I appreciate that.
4: Yeah. Tender on yourself. That's right.
2: Because it's interesting. I kind of nuanced that saying of understanding, because I concluded somewhere along the way, I'm never really going to understand Pam. But Romans 15:7 calls us to accept one another just as Christ accepted us.
3: Right.
2: And I realize I don't need to understand Pam. I just need to accept how she's wired and learn how to work with her.
4: And to be tender on the other. Philippians 1:7 says, it's right that I feel this way because I have you in my heart.
3: Yeah.
4: And really the marriage meetups just help couples keep each other in their hearts.
3: Well, and I so appreciate that.
4: Way.
3: Yeah, I think the discipline of it, and even like what we're said at the beginning where Jean was just, oh, that'd be awesome. You know, she was all in. Let me ask you in that regard, a newly married couple at your church was avoiding serious conversations. That's probably very typical. You get married again with these high expectations of what it's going to be like. And now it's not. And you're going, what happened? How did meetups help that particular couple, which again represents

0: represents so many.
1: Right. So we have this sweet friend, and they're dear friends of ours. And they both had spouses that had left them for another person, you know, so there's woundedness on both sides. And so they know that going in, and they know that there's triggers that they're going to be set off, but they also want to have their marriage be a light to others. And so they said, Pam and Bill, we know that you guys have this Monday marriage meetup and we want to try it. And so they were the first people to buy the marriage meetups when they came out. And I love what happened is they said that it helped them avoid some of the things that happened in their first marriage.
0: Oh, interesting.
1: That set off triggers.
0: Yeah.
1: They were equipped so they could kind of see the landmine coming and be like, oh, okay, so this is how we should manage it in a new and different way. And so now they are marriage mentors, teaching and training other couples, especially couples that have had hurt and pain
0: in the past.
1: That's
0: really, really good. Bill, let me ask you, when you're in your late 20s together, I think Pam had some career options and decisions.
2: Yeah.
0: And this, you know, in Christian circles today, a lot of people don't understand that this is a dilemma because you're usually two people working.
2: Yeah.
0: You know, for all the reasons that we know to make finances work and the household run, often both people need to be working, and we've got to make room for that and talk about how to do that functionally. So what happened in your case with you?
2: Well, we were
0: Pam?
2: Living in Southern California. And I was pastoring. We had two little kids and one on the way.
0: Yeah.
2: And we realized we need to increase our income. We're just at a place we can't afford what we're doing on one income, but we feel called to this area. And on top of that, I know Pam is a very talented lady. Not only did I want her to have a career because our finances needed it, but she has a lot to say. She's very talented, and I knew she was going to want to do something productive. And so now we got this tense conversation going on. Does Pam get a job when we have three kids, and how do we manage all of that? Or do we chase the dream? Because I knew Pam wanted to be a writer. Like, Pam wrote her first book at 8 years old.
0: Right.
2: Like, I knew she was, in her heart, she's a writer. So I'm thinking, okay, how do we do this? You know, how do we make this work? Because we looked at what it would take to get her started in a writing career.
1: I had to finish my education.
2: And it's a slow rollout.
0: Hmm.
2: Like, it's not like she's going to start writing tomorrow, start bringing home a paycheck. It's going to be a slow rollout.
0: Uh-huh.
2: A
1: few years.
2: Or she could start working and get an income going.
0: Uh-huh.
2: And if we didn't have a structured way to work through that, I think we would have had some pretty tense moments.
1: Yeah.
2: So if we had narrowed it down and just said, you just need to get a job. Because our family needs you. You just need to get a job.
1: Because in midst of all this, we were building a house, too. So we, like, had emptied
0: the
1: coffers.
0: Off the job. What other thing could we
1: add
0: to this?
1: Yeah. So Caleb is born. Bill had first said, let's finish your education. So Caleb is born. I take a year off, but then my passion for writing and speaking and creating a women's ministry globally just, like, shifts on. And Bill, he's like struggling with that passion. But at one of our marriage meetups, he said, Pam, I believe in you and I believe in the dream that's on your heart. And I don't want you to shortcut. I want you to develop that writing gift. And so you have said.
2: Can I say just something?
1: Mm-hmm, yeah.
2: Because I think, especially as Christian couples, there comes a point in your marriage where you have to ask, are we going to walk by faith?
1: Yes.
2: Or are we going to take control? Because, you know, we teach all the time that God gives people gifts. And I saw this gift in Pam. And I thought, if we develop this gift, it's going to be a walk of faith.
0: Yeah.
2: Because it's not clear how the first 2 or 3 years are going to work out.
0: Mm-hmm.
2: And so we're looking at this situation where I'm thinking, okay, if I think walking by faith is valuable, like, it's got to become important now.
0: Yeah.
1: And so Bill said, okay, we have $25 left in our account. You said this writer's conference costs $25. We're going to take that. And I want you to go to this writer's conference.
2: And she was still nursing.
1: And I know you're nursing.
0: Oh, man.
1: So I'm going to, like, you go down and I'll bring the baby down for a first break and you can nurse Caleb. And then I'll take the boys to the beach and then I'll bring them back at lunch and you can nurse Caleb. And then I'll take him to the park and I'll bring him back at second break in the afternoon and you can nurse Caleb. Then I'll take him home and I'll feed them. And by that time, you'll be back home to
0: That's awesome.
1: Nurse Caleb. That's what happened at the conference, because I was like praying, Lord, what do you want me to write about? And I was chatting at the different tables with different publishers and about what I should write about. And every one of them saw what my husband did and said, you need to write about love. You need to write about relationships, because this is unusual.
0: It's so good. Hey, right at the end here, I've got to ask you this for those couples that are really struggling. So how would you encourage husbands or wives who feel disillusioned and maybe even disappointed in their marriage? Is this the magic bullet? Is this the thing that's really going to do it?
1: We have seen the Marriage Meetup be a wonderful template to move couples forward in their maturity towards one another and their maturity with God.
0: Yeah.
1: Really, if you ask Bill and I, what's the secret sauce to your marriage for 42 years? Oftentimes we'll refer back, oh, Marriage Meetup is a big part of that secret sauce. But the verse behind it is what was carved on our wedding presents. And that is, we love because he first loved us. And so growing in your relationship with God is going to help you grow in your relationship with your mate.
0: Yeah, no, that's good. It creates the foundation.
1: Right.
0: And that's important. Mm. And this is such a great concept, marriage meetups. Thank you for the work that you're doing and developing this tool. And I'm sure a lot of couples are thinking, we could do meetups like you're describing. It's so practical and a wonderful way to focus on the positives in your relationship. Let us help you do that. Make a monthly pledge of any amount to focus on the family, and we'll put this pair of books into your hands, one copy for you and one for your spouse, so you can work on your meetups together. I think that's kind of fun. Of course, a monthly pledge helps keep you connected to the work we're doing here at the ministry. You're part of it, saving souls and doing so much more. And it also balances out our budget for the entire year so that we're more equipped to respond to the literally hundreds of thousands of couples who contact us for help.
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2: 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The details are at our website.
0: Bill and Pam, again, thanks for being with us. So much fun.
1: Oh, God bless you. Thank you. Love Focus on the Family.
0: That's very kind.
2: And thank you for being with us as well. Now, coming up tomorrow, we're going to be offering help and hope for parents who are dealing with an LGBT child.
3: But the child who's coming out today has been carrying this for days, weeks, months, and years, and are typically further down the road than the parent has any clue of.
0: Yeah.
3: And they do love their parent in most cases and know it's going to break their parents' hearts.
0: Yeah.
2: That's next time on Focus on the Family with Jim Daly. On behalf of the team, thanks for joining us today. I'm John Fuller, inviting you back next time as we once more help you and your family thrive in Christ.
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6: In Him is my identity. 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
7: 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In today's episode, Pastor Brian shares a lesson from Philippians chapter 1. Dr. Chappell highlights the calling of this life, even in hard times. 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Through this book, the Chappells present the promise of the covenants fulfilled by Christ in a personal and meaningful way for young children to understand. 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
6: Roll call was at 4:30 a.m. in Ravensbrück, the concentration camp in North Germany. Corrie Ten Boom would write about it later, saying that in the chill air at 4:30 a.m., even midwinter, the roll call would take sometimes up to 3 hours, in which the women would have to stand in ranks waiting for whatever arbitrary decision.
7: Let's hear now from Dr. Brian
6: Chappell
7: as he shares the lesson between the rock and
6: the
7: hard joy.
6: The woman standing in front of Corrie Ten Boom, the Dutch girl, whose father, the watchmaker, had made a decision to hide Jews in their house, watched as the woman in front of her fainting from standing out in the cold, was then beaten mercilessly by the one they would call the beast of Ravensbrück, the hyena, the woman who took her rage unbridled out on those who fell. In that morning, as the woman fell and the beating was so intense, Corrie said, "I did not know if any of us would survive." And just as she herself was about to give up hope, there was a skylark who flew over the camp, whose piercing song went through the still, cold air in a way that all heads in the camp rose upward. And Corrie said at that moment, she thought of the scriptures, as high as the heavens are above the earth, so great is the love of God for those who fear Him. And in that moment, she said, I realized that the ocean of the mercy of God was more real than the cruelty of humanity. That there was that promise of God that she would cling to even in the midst of the awfulness of the concentration camp of Ravensbrück. For the next 3 weeks, right at roll call, the skylark flew and sang, giving them fresh hope and fresh courage. But as you think about it, even though Corrie was believing that God's grace and mercy was higher than the heavens, she was facing awful hurt and harm. Why not join the skylark? Why not go to heaven? Thousands already had in Ravensbrück. Thousands already had experienced the merciless nature of humanity. Why not go to the mercy and the rest and the goodness of God? Why not say, this is done. I want to be with God. It's not just a question of a little old lady in a concentration camp. It's the question of believers facing crisis or suffering
8: or abuse or a shattered relationship or lost significance. Why not just go on? I believe that heaven is real, that God is good, that there's an eternal rest there, that the misery will be behind me. Why not just put it all away? It's even the question of an apostle. Why not just depart to be with Christ, which is far better? His answer is, the reason is because it's far better for you that the witness of the apostle remain. It's the answer that Christians have to have over and over again. Why not just depart? Why choose earth over heaven now? And the answer is because of the mission of Christ Jesus, which he gives to all who put their faith in him, that he has said, yes, there is glory to come, which is far better. But for now, to live is Christ. And that purpose and calling are so important that the apostle, even in prison, says, for me now, I will rejoice, for whether I'm bound to this Roman soldier or released to heaven, I believe that the mercy of God is going to go forward in his purposes for those who call him Lord. Why do we need that kind of joy? I mean, the answer is so plain, as the apostle describes it in verse 20. It is my eager expectation and hope that I will not at all be ashamed, but that with full courage, now as always, Christ will be honored in my body. I need joy even in the midst of suffering and sorrow and sadness and abuse and hurt. I still need this joy in me that God has some purpose for my life. And the reason I need it is because I need courage. Whether it's before boss or coworker or spouse or family tragedy or friends looking on, I want to speak with courage of the one in whom I have faith so that Christ be not dishonored. It's living for the sake of another. And the fuel for that kind of joy is itself explained in verse 19. For I know, Paul says, that through your prayers and the help of the Spirit of Jesus Christ, this will turn out for my deliverance. I'm needing the joy to be sustained, the joy that is my strength for the courage that I need. And where does that joy come from? He says, the prayers of God's people and the Spirit of Jesus Christ. It's a combination that the apostle consistently puts together in his epistles, that the prayer of God's people becomes the working of God by his Spirit so that the purposes of God go forward. It's the great encouragement that we take over and over again in our lives, that in our flesh, we are the candle of God by which he is showing his light to darkness. People around us, people who don't know, people who would reject it. And yet, by the prayers of God's people and the working of the Spirit of Jesus Christ, God is making known his name and accomplishing far more than we could ever imagine. It's the message of Romans 8, 26 through 28, where the apostle Paul, the same apostle, says, we don't know how to pray. Aren't you glad an apostle said that? We don't know how to pray, but the Holy Spirit intercedes for us with groanings too deep to utter. I'm falling asleep in my prayer, and the Holy Spirit is groaning before the throne of God with deeper intensity than I can muster. And the consequence is God, who knows the mind of the Spirit, now intercedes not only in according with the will of God, but Romans 8, 28, so that all things work together for good to them that love God and are called according to his purpose. The biblical perspective is that those who are consistently praying before the Lord, that their prayers and the work of the Holy Spirit make us co-creators of a new reality by which God is working all things together for good. And that's giving me such profound understanding of the hand of God on and in my life that I take joy in all circumstances. There is Corrie ten Boom, the young Dutch girl at that point going through the gate at Ravensbrück. She has on her person, smuggled into her clothes, a little Bible, condensed print, for underground workers. And as she watches the women being searched before they go through the gate, the one in the lines ahead of her, she recognizes the Bible, which is her source of hope, will be taken from her. And so she begins to pray, Lord, send angels to shield the eyes of the guards from the Bible so that I can keep it as I go in to do your work. And then she has this awful thought. Angels are transparent. The guards will see right through them. Still she prays. And as she gets to the gate, the woman in front of her causes a commotion. The guards all focus on the woman in front of her and push Corey through the gate with the Bible in her hand. She has this wonderful sense God is with her regardless of what she must face. It's the reality that we have that God is working through us, that we take this pivotal understanding that through prayer and the working of the Holy Spirit, we have cause for joy even in the hardest of circumstances. And the prayers and the purpose of God are put together in verse 21, which is the fruit and the result of lives that see themselves as the candle that God is burning before the world. There Paul says these amazing words, for me to live is Christ, and to die is gain. Those dozen words, some Bible scholars say this is the apex of the statement of the gospel in all the scriptures. It's the most balanced statement, so much so that Martin Lloyd-Jones, the great English preacher, said, this, even to be explained, is to touch the balance and ruin it in some way. This is holy ground where God is stating so clearly and so compactly, this is the gospel. For me to live now is Christ, and to die is gain. This life or the life to come, both are put in front of us there, balanced perfectly for the work of the gospel. And even though it's holy ground, in this moment I ask you to walk on that ground with me, to put aside the sandals that you have of worn weariness or shame or guilt or hurt or abuse or suffering, and say, can we walk on this holy ground and say, what does it mean for me to believe, to live is Christ, and die is only gain?
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8: In this moment, I ask you to walk on that ground with me, to put aside the sandals that you have of worn weariness or shame or guilt or hurt or abuse or suffering, and say, can we walk on this holy ground and say, what does it mean for me to believe, to live is Christ, and die is only gain? What would that mean We almost have trouble explaining it because even the words that we take begin to upset the balance. For me to live is Christ. In the Greek, there's no word is, no being verbs. If you actually said it in Greek, you would say that simply, for me to live Christ. As though the looking glass of the world that's bouncing back at us, our faults, our frailties, our crises, our difficulties, as though we have stepped through the looking glass of this world and we're on the other side in the new reality and are saying, for me to live Christ, that's where I am now. That's my reality. That's my identity. Here am I in Christ. So much so that Christ now is the new reality for me, my identity itself passing away. What Paul would say in Galatians 2 and verse 20, I'm crucified with Christ. I no longer live, but Christ lives in me. And the life that I live in the flesh, I live by faith in the Son of God who loved me and gave himself for me. Somehow I have been eclipsed. And because I have been eclipsed, for me to live, Christ is my reality now. And the dimensions of that reality are made clear in the unfolding of the verses that are before us. Paul says in verse 20, right at the end, now as always, Christ will be honored in my body. As always? Paul, you have been a persecutor of Christians. You have murdered people for what you thought was faith. You have suffered. What do you mean? Now all that's shameful and difficult and dishonoring to Jesus. As always, Christ will be honored in you now, as though there's this eclipsing of the sin and the brokenness of the apostle's life. For him now, Christ is his new identity. The way Corrie Ten Boom would say it and the way she would share it with friends is to say, all the sin, all the shame in your life is taken away and cast into the midst of the sea. And the Holy Spirit in the name of Jesus Christ has put a no fishing sign on the shore. You can't fish in those waters anymore. Your sin has been cast away. Don't fish there anymore. That's no longer your identity. You are made by the work of Jesus Christ, one with his identity. Corrie Ten Boom struggled with that, honestly. I mean, we sometimes make her a saint in our notion of what it means to be such a person who gave herself for the sake of others. But she struggled, do you know with what? With bitterness. The reason that she and her whole family were put into the prison camp was because they were betrayed by a neighbor that they had helped by sharing food under the Nazi occupation. And that neighbor began to believe, I can get a little more food if I turn in the Ten Booms. And the neighbor did. And then you may remember that Corrie Ten Boom went into the camp with her sister. And the guards, as the women were searched and stripped, leered at the women. She had trouble remembering it, particularly later in life when she met one of the guards who had done that. She struggled with the fact that her father would die, her sister would die, her brother would die, all as a consequence of the concentration camps. How does she forgive? How does she forgive the hyena who took those who were stricken and tortured them even more? Just some pleasure out of cruelty. But that wasn't even the hardest thing that she struggled with. It was after the camps. It was when she began to have worldwide ministry and fame by speaking of the reality of Christ in her life. And there was a couple that had supported her in ministry until they became jealous of her fame and notoriety and then tried to undermine it for their own sakes. And Corrie Ten Boom was honest about how she struggled with unforgiveness and recognized the God who had forgiven her wanted her to be able to forgive others. And she would plead to God, give me the heart of forgiveness and forgive me that I struggle with it. And then to remember, my sin too is cast into the midst of the sea. I bear it no more. There is a no fishing sign there. I struggle. Yes, I struggle. But Christ is my life now. In him is my identity. My sin buried his righteousness in my place. And with that identity of who Christ is, I take not only hope, I begin to have perception of the reality of Christ in everything I face. I recognize to live Christ, not just in me, but before me is the reality of the working of Christ, his hand, his working, so that Paul himself can say at the end of verse 19, even his imprisonment will turn out for my deliverance in Jesus Christ. Hard words if you studied in Greek, because the word deliverance is just the word for salvation. Everything that's happened to me is going to work out for my spiritual eternity. Even this imprisonment, I see things happen that are good, things happen that are bad. I see the rejoicing of Christians and the suffering of the missionaries. And all of this, he says, is God's hand in my life, and I begin to believe it. So I have joy even in the midst of hardship. For Corrie ten Boom, that meant going through the gates and then being put in a dormitory built for 200, but having 800 women crushed into it for their daily existence. In such close proximity with so little hygiene, the lice began to take over, making miserable life for all of them. But it also meant the guards would not go in the place. And the women were saved from the molestation and the greater harms that could have come upon them. And Corrie began to see the hand of God. It's not just that he's in me. He's all around me. He is working. And because he's working, I believe not only is there some perception of Jesus around me, there is a purpose for my life. It's what the apostle will actually say in verse 24. To remain in the flesh is more necessary on your account, does he say to the Philippians, that God has put me here in this place, chained to a Roman guard. But I believe this is right because the message is going to spread. Somehow by my faithfulness in this hard time, God has a purpose yet for my life. For Corrie ten Boom, what that meant was, as the lice began to occupy the building, remember she still had her Bible? Because the guards would not go in the building, the women, the 800, had prayer meetings with the Bible twice a day. Corrie would later write, I saw thousands die, but I saw many, many Jew and Gentile that went to be with God with Jesus on their lips. God still had a purpose. He was still working. He was still doing what he intended. Paul said, I'm in a prison. Some of you know exactly what I'm talking about. You feel imprisoned in a marriage of cruelty. Perhaps there is difficulty in your work situation. There are issues that you are facing and you say, I don't know why God would allow this. But if you actually believed, I mean, if it was possible to believe that for me to live, Christ, that somehow you believe the reality of Christ was here in the midst of it all, not only forgiving you and covering your sin, but the hand of God present, so that there was a purpose to witness before spouse, there was a purpose to witness before coworker and boss, that neighbors were watching you, and this was all part of the plan and the purpose of God for the salvation of many. That God would have a purpose in your life that's far beyond your seeing, far beyond your knowing. And God was actually working that way. What you would begin to plead is, God, if you have this purpose for me, then give your power. And Paul is saying, if Christ is your life, then that power is available as well. Verse 26, in me, he says, you may have ample cause to glory in Christ Jesus because of my coming to you again. Now, Paul has already said he may die. What does it mean to come to them again? It may mean that he'll be released from prison, come in the flesh. Or it may mean that he will come with the angels. But whichever way he comes, he say, people will say, God is at work. And for that reason, as they see Paul's life, that candle of God, not only Christ within, but Christ all around, and now filling him with purpose, he begins to say, you're going to see me and give glory to Christ Jesus. His power is going to be at work so that ultimately you will point to him and say, look what God has done.
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18: Welcome to you this morning. Thank you for being here. We're going to begin today, and I'm going to say to you, Chag Sameach and Shana Tova. Learn a little Hebrew today. Chag Sameach and Shana Tova. Chag Sameach is a general greeting. It means happy holidays. Chag Sameach, happy holidays. Shana Tova, it's a specific greeting. It means happy new year or a good new year to you, because tonight begins Rosh Hashanah. The Jewish New Year celebration begins tonight. So we say Shana Tova, happy new year, because we're going to help you understand the Jewish holidays. And tonight begins Rosh Hashanah. However, we're not going to talk about Rosh Hashanah tonight. We're going to talk about Passover, because it's going to work with exactly what we're learning through the book of Exodus. Our teaching series is called Moses, The Making of a Leader. And we are walking through the book of Exodus, learning about this very interesting guy, Moses, a hugely important figure in your scriptures. And we're learning about Moses as he served in the role of a spiritual leader. And we're using his life as a case study to understand spiritual leadership, because I have shared with you through the series that I believe God has called every one of you. If you know Jesus as the Savior of your life, He has called you into His family. Then He has also called you to be a spiritual leader in your workplace or your neighborhood or your school or even your own home. So each week I've given you a different definition of leadership, a different aspect of leadership. And today's quote is from Harvey Firestone. He says, "The growth and development of people is the highest calling of leadership." The growth and development of people is the highest calling of leadership. What Moses is called to do as the leader of the people of Israel is to help them grow spiritually, help them to grow into what God wants them to be, help them to develop as the people of Israel, the chosen people of God. Your calling is to help people grow in their walk with God, to develop them as a follower of Jesus. So when we've walked through the book of Exodus, over the last two Sundays, we've looked at the 10 plagues, these 10 signs or judgments that God brought upon the king of Egypt and the people of Egypt. And what you see on the screen is the list of the 10 plagues in order, beginning with the water of the Nile River turning into blood. And we've read about all 10 of these things, and today we're going to focus on the 10th plague, the death of the firstborn. And I'll remind you a couple of notes about these 10 plagues. Remember that every single one of them is connected to a specific false god of the Egyptian people. The God of Abraham, Isaac, and Jacob did not pick these plagues out of some random selection. Every one of them is designed to defeat or to overpower one of the false gods. And here's another chart on the screen, and I know the text is small, but what you see on the left side is the list of the plagues. In the middle are the Bible references, and on the right side are the names of these false Egyptian gods, like the God of the Nile River, called Hapi. Well, that god was defeated when the life-giving water, the fresh water of the Nile River, is turned into blood. All these different gods and goddesses, these pagan idols, were shown to be false, and the one true God was shown to be in power. What we are going to focus on is the 10th plague, the death of the firstborn male. And I want to invite you to go to the book of Exodus in your Old Testament, please. First is Genesis, then comes Exodus. We're going to read from Exodus chapters 11 and 12 today. We're going to read from chapter 11, the last few verses that we read last week. And then we're going to read Exodus chapter 12. So we're going to start in Exodus 11, verse 4. Moses said, "Thus says the Lord, about midnight I am going out into the midst of Egypt, and all the firstborn males in the land of Egypt shall die. From the firstborn of the Pharaoh who sits on his throne, to the firstborn of the slave girl behind the millstone, the firstborn of the cattle as well. Moreover, there shall be a great cry in all the land of Egypt, such as there has not been before and shall never be again. But against the sons of Israel, a dog shall not even bark, whether against man or beast, that you may understand how the Lord makes a distinction between Egypt and Israel." Remember, God protects His own. Even in the midst of a crisis all around, He puts His hand of protection upon His own. So this plague of the death of the firstborn is going to come to the Egyptian people, but God's going to protect His people. Now verse 8. "And all these servants will come down to me and bow themselves before me, saying, 'Go out, you and all the people who follow you.' And after that, I will go out." Moses speaking to the Pharaoh. And he went out from Pharaoh in hot anger. And the Lord said to Moses, "Pharaoh will not listen to you. So my wonders, these judgments, these miracles, these plagues, will be multiplied in the land of Egypt." And Moses and Aaron performed all these wonders, the 10 plagues, before Pharaoh. Yet the Lord hardened Pharaoh's heart, and he did not let the sons of Israel go out of slavery in his land. Now we start in on chapter 12, Exodus 12, 1. "The Lord said to Moses and Aaron in the land of Egypt, 'This month shall be the beginning of months for you.'" What God's going to do is give them a new calendar. I'll show you the chart in a minute. He says, the month that you're in now, it's called the month of Nisan. This will be the first month or the beginning of months for you of the year. "Speak to all the congregation of Israel," or the whole community of Israel. And by the way, this is the first time in the whole story when God has said, "Speak to all the Jews at once." The whole community, the entire congregation of Israel. And this is what you say to them. "On the 10th of this month, called the 10th day of Nisan, they are to each one take a lamb for themselves, according to their father's household, a lamb for each household. If the household is too small for a lamb, he and his nearest neighbor are to take one according to the number of persons in them. According to what each man should eat, you are to divide the lamb." And what we're now getting are the instructions for what will become the Passover meal. Verse 5, "Your lamb," God speaking, "shall be an unblemished male, a year old. Take it from the sheep or the goats. You shall keep it until the 14th day of the same month, the month of Nisan. And then the whole assembly of the congregation, all of the Jewish people, you're to kill it, because the lamb's going to be the substitute for the people. You're to kill it at twilight," that's evening, "between 3 and 5 p.m. So what you know about Passover is because God gave us specific instructions, and I'll show you the details in a moment. Keep reading. We're now in 12:7. "Moreover, they shall take some of the blood and put it on the two doorposts and on the lintel of the houses in which they eat." So if I have my door here, here's this rectangle, my door, okay? I'm going to take the blood of this unblemished lamb and I'm going to put it on the two doorposts, on the left side and the right side, and I'm going to put it on the lintel, the top. This horizontal piece at the top of the door. So I put blood on the two sides and the top. And it says, "They shall then eat the flesh that same night of the lamb, roasted with fire. They shall eat it with unleavened bread and with bitter herbs." And we'll learn why in a moment. "Do not eat any of it raw or boiled at all with water, but rather roasted with fire, its head, its legs, its entrails. Do not leave any of it over until morning. Whatever is left until morning, burn with fire." Verse 11, God giving these instructions again. He says, "Now you shall eat in this manner, with your loins girded, your sandals on your feet, with your staff in your hand. You shall eat it in haste," or in a hurry. "It is the Lord's Passover." So Guys, in case you're not aware, if you wear a long robe, it's kind of hard to run. So if you're going to be a guy wearing a long robe and you're going to run, what you do is you take the hem of your robe and you fold it up, you kind of twist it, and you stick it in your belt to load your, to gird your loins, to get ready. Then put your sandals on, your running shoes is the equivalent, and your staff or your stick in your hand. Be ready to move. Be ready to go. It is the Lord's Passover. Now God keeps speaking. He says, I will go through the land of Egypt on that night. This is Exodus 12:12. And will strike down all the firstborn males in the land of Egypt, both man and beast. And against the gods of Egypt, see the small g, gods, these pagan idols, I will execute judgments, I am the Lord. And the blood shall be a sign for you on the houses where you live. God says, when I see the blood, I will pass over you. Why do we call this ceremony the Passover? It's the Hebrew verb, Pesach, to pass over. And no plague will befall you to destroy you when I strike the land of Egypt. Every house that doesn't have the blood will experience death. And the death will be of the firstborn male. Animals as well as people. Now remember, every one of the plagues is targeted to a specific false god of the Egyptians. Well, the Egyptian people were told that their king, with the title of Pharaoh, was a god. Well, that makes his firstborn son, who will be the next king, also a god. And when he dies, again, what are you going to see? You're going to see the power of the one true God. And that's true over all the other pagan idols as well. Keep reading. Exodus 12, now we're in 14. This day will be a memorial to you, and you shall celebrate it as a feast to the Lord. Throughout your generations, you are to celebrate it as a permanent or an eternal ordinance. Why do Jews today celebrate Passover? Why do many Gentiles who are followers of Jesus celebrate Passover? Because God said it's to be an eternal or a permanent ordinance. Here's what you do. Here are the instructions. Verse 15, 7 days you shall eat unleavened bread. Leaven is yeast. Okay, unleavened bread. But on the first day, you shall remove leaven from your houses. Whoever eats anything leavened from the first day until the seventh day, that person shall be cut off from Israel. Leaven, or the yeast, is representative of sin. Get the sin out of your house. Get the sin out of your life.
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18: Verse 16, on the first day of the seven, you're to have a holy assembly, a church service, a worship service, and another one on the seventh day. No work at all should be done on them, except what must be eaten by every person. That alone you may prepare. You shall observe the feast of unleavened bread, for on this very day, God says, I brought your hosts out of the land of Egypt. Therefore, you shall observe this day throughout your generations as a permanent ordinance. God's establishing his own celebration. Passover was not created by the Hallmark Company. Passover was not created by somebody selling supplies. Passover was not created by any man. Passover was created by God, and he's giving us the instructions. Keep reading, 12:18. In the first month, remember the month of Nisan, on the 14th day of the month at evening, you shall eat unleavened bread until the 21st day of the first month, 7 days. 7 days there shall be no leaven found in your houses. Whoever eats what is leavened, that person shall be cut off from the congregation of Israel, whether he is an alien or a native of the land. You shall not eat anything leavened. In all your dwellings you shall eat unleavened bread. So those are the instructions God gave to Moses and Aaron. And now in the next verse, Moses turns around and tells it to the people. Moses called for the elders in verse 21 and said, go take for yourselves lambs according to your families and slay the Passover lamb. take a bunch of hyssop. Hyssop, it's like a little plant, and they used it as a sponge to pick up liquids. He says, take a bunch or a little shaving of a plant, this plant called hyssop, dip it in the blood which is in the basin from the sacrificed lamb, and apply some of that blood in the basin to the doorposts and the lintel of your house. And none of you go outside of his house

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2: Have the blood, you won't experience death. And he says, not only are you going to do this now, but in generations to come, years from now, when you're having this annual celebration, your kids are going to say, why do we do this again? And you don't forget. You tell them, this is an annual memorial to remember what God did for us. Moms and dads, we need to grow in our faith, but we need to teach our kids what their faith is. Grandparents need to teach grandchildren what their faith is, who their God is, how their faith can grow. Keep reading now, 28. The sons of Israel went and they did just as the Lord had commanded Moses and Aaron. And here it comes. It came about at midnight that the Lord struck all the firstborn males in the land of Egypt, from the firstborn of the Pharaoh who sat on the throne. This is that tenth and final plague. To the firstborn of the captive in the dungeon and the firstborn of cattle. And Pharaoh, the king, arose in the night, he and all his servants and all the Egyptians. There was a great cry in Egypt, for there was no home where there was not someone dead. Then the king called for Moses and Aaron at night and said, rise up, get out from among my people, you and the sons of Israel, and go worship the Lord as you have said. Take both your flocks and your herds as you have said, and go. And then he says, and bless me also. We'll talk about that in a second. Please remember earlier in Exodus when we read that Moses and Aaron came to the Pharaoh and said, God told me to tell you to let the people of Israel go. And the Pharaoh said, no. And then he said no, and Moses and Aaron kept coming back, and eventually the Pharaoh said, okay, let's negotiate. Here's what we'll do. Just the men can leave, but the women and children will stay. And Moses said, no, that's not what God said. And then he said, okay, just the people will leave, but the animals will stay behind. And Moses said, no, I'm not here to negotiate the terms. I'm here to tell you what God said. And now after this tenth and final plague, what did Pharaoh say? Go, all of you, all your people, men, women, children, all of you, your livestock, everybody, go. Where did he eventually arrive at? What God said from the beginning. And then he says, and bless me also, which is really kind of a strange thing to add on. I don't believe in your God and I hate you and I'm suffering and I'm experiencing the loss of my own son, but maybe your God really is true, since every one of our gods have been defeated. Pray for me as well. A little more. Exodus 12, 33. The Egyptians urged the people to send them out of the land in haste. Remember what they were told? To get your clothes ready, your shoes on, get your staff in your hand. And they said, we shall all be dead. The Egyptian people see the suffering. So the people took their dough before it was leavened with their kneading bowls bound up in the clothes on their shoulders. Now the sons of Israel had done according to the word of Moses, for they had requested from the Egyptians articles of silver and gold and clothing. And the Lord had given the people favor in the sight of the Egyptians, so they let them have their request. Thus they plundered the Egyptians. You could very well argue they've finally been paid for their 400 years of hard labor. Now the sons of Israel journeyed from Ramses to Sukkoth. I'll show you a map in a moment. About 600,000 men on foot aside from children. So if you have 600,000 men, then you've got a wife each. That's 600,000 more. That's 1.2 million plus some kids. You're talking about probably 2 million people in the Exodus. 2 million Hebrew slaves in the Exodus. And they travel from a city called Ramses to Sukkoth. And then it says, also, verse 38, a mixed multitude went up with them. Now, hold on. For those of us who are not Jewish, those of us who are Gentiles who worship the Jewish Messiah, Exodus 12, verse 38 is a hugely important verse. Now, we have Jewish people in our church body who are followers of Jesus.

0: But for the majority of us who are Gentiles, you know what you just read? Exodus 12:38, a mixed multitude. You know what that means? Non-Jews who believe in the God of Abraham, Isaac, and Jacob. They went up as well, along with their flocks and their herds, a very large number of livestock. And they baked the dough which they brought out of Egypt into cakes of unleavened bread. It had not become leavened since they were driven out of Egypt and could not delay, nor had they prepared any provisions for themselves. Now the time that the sons of Israel lived in Egypt was 430 years to the very day. For you trivia buffs, 1876 to 1446 B.C. All the hosts of the Lord went out from the land of Egypt. Watch the map on the screen. You got the same map, one zoomed out, one zoomed in. On the left side, it's the zoomed out map. You see the arrow pointing to what's called the lower Egypt, the Nile Delta region, and the region called Goshen, and a city there called Ramses. And you see the beginning of what will be known as the Exodus or the wilderness journey, which we're not talking about today. And then on the right side, we zoom in on the map and you see the city called Ramses and the next city called Sukkoth. That's the first leg of what becomes a very long and interesting journey. But the one leg that we're talking about of the journey is right there. From the city of Ramses, one of the many cities that the Hebrew slaves were required to build for the Pharaoh. They leave from there and they go toward the city of Sukkoth, as you can see on the screen. A couple more verses and then I'm going to talk about Passover in detail for you. Exodus 12:42. It is a night to be observed for the Lord, for having brought them out from the land of Egypt. This night is for the Lord. This Passover is not for you. It's for the Lord. To be observed by all the sons of Israel throughout their generations. And the Lord said to Moses, this is the ordinance of the Passover. No foreigner is to eat of it, but every man's slave purchased with money after you have circumcised him, he may eat of it. A sojourner or hired servant may not eat of it. It is to be eaten in a single house. You're not to bring forth any of the flesh outside of the house, nor are you to break any bone of this lamb. All the congregation of Israel are to celebrate this. But if a stranger, a non-Jew, celebrates with you or sojourns with you and celebrates the Passover to the Lord, let all his males be circumcised, then let him come here to celebrate it. In other words, follow the commandments of the Lord. He shall be like a native of the land. Verse 50 says, all the sons of Israel did just as the Lord had commanded them. And on that same day, 51, the Lord brought the sons of Israel out of the land of Egypt. So we're talking today about Passover. And now I'm going to give you all the general ideas about Passover, but you just read all these specific instructions from Exodus chapter 12. So let's talk about the basics. This festival, Passover, is the oldest and most important religious festival in all of Judaism. Why? It commemorates what we just read, that God delivered the Hebrew people out of slavery. The English name is Passover. The Hebrew name is Pesach. And you see it right there. It's a verb.
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12: 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In this erratic business environment, finding a job, changing careers, and hiring are some of the most difficult personal and business challenges. 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
13: Good evening and welcome to the Job Search Solution, the radio program where we talk about looking for a job, changing jobs, changing careers, hiring. And as always, we begin with a prayer. Dear God, grant us thy peace and thy mercy, thy will be done. And in just a few minutes, Don Fildenbaum is going to be with us talking about AI and how it is impacting what we do every day, impacting the job market and your job and what people look for in hiring someone and how it's going to change our lives. He's a tremendous researcher and always has a great way of dealing with things. So he's going to be with us. He's a really good man and knows what he's doing. We've been spending 10 seconds in gratitude. So think of three things today that have made you grateful. Go. You just can't be ungrateful. You can't be unhappy when you're grateful. I've been spending three times a day being grateful. You can't be ungrateful. You can't be unhappy when you're grateful. No way. We have a job opportunity of the day. This comes from John Heyer in our accounting department. One of his clients is looking for a controller. It's going to pay $120,000. This is a company that is really knows what they're looking for. They have a controller that is retiring, and they want a natural leader who has managed teams before. They want 2 to 3 years of experience, at least in managing, a confident, professional, and personable person. 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Or you can email him at jhyer@babich.com. jhyer@babich.com. We always end this session of every evening with a lesson of the day. And the lesson of the day is some issue that has come about here at Babich and Associates that gives us a do or don't do in the job search process. And today's lesson is a sad lesson because people have to learn these things often in a very sad way. I have a candidate. He's a great guy. I've worked with him about 10 years ago. And come to think of it, he was this way 10 years ago. I placed him in a job 10 years ago, but he calls me and says he needs to find a new job. So I say, okay, fine, we'll do just that. And we'll find a new job. And I get him an interview. And he says, well, I'd like to hear about it before I commit to go. And I said, James, you can't do that. You got to go to the interview before you decide anything about anything. You don't know anything about anything until you go to the interview and you look at the opportunity. Well, I want to hear about all of them first, and then I'll do my research on them. And if they sound good and look good, then I'll go on the interview and find out if they're viable, if they're going to be good for me. No, James, that's not how it works. You're not going to know how it works and whether it's a good deal until you go look at the interview, interview the people, set yourself as hard as you can, and then you'll find out whether or not it's a good opportunity. You can't go by what I say. I'm going to know a lot about it. In this case, I knew a lot about it, but I'm going to know a lot about it, but I'm not going to know all that much about it. You have to go and look at it. And unless you go say to yourself, oh, I don't have time to do that. I want to hear what they all have to say, and then I'll decide which one I go to interview on. No, we can't work that way. We really can't. You've got to go on every interview before you find out whether it's a good job or not a good job. That's the only way you're going to do it. You got to say, well, I don't want to waste my time. You don't know if it's a waste of time until you go and talk to the people and find out. It's like investing in anything else. Until you're sure, until you go, there's no way of knowing. Oh, we argued back and forth. I finally came to the conclusion. I said, James, look, we're not going to get anywhere. You're going to the doctor, and you're telling the doctor what kind of medicine you want, how you want it, and the way you want it, and that's not the way it works. You've got to be able to go on every interview and interview like it was the last job on earth, and that's how you're going to set yourself. If you don't do it that way, all of this is a waste of time. Well, that's the last conversation I had with James, and that was last Friday. Folks, if you're going to look for a job, you got to go on every interview possible. You can't tell me what it sounds like. You don't know what it's like until you go interview. That's the only way to do it. All right, we're going to take a short break. Stay tuned. This is Tony Beshara with the Job Search Solution.
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14: Welcome back, and as we do every Tuesday evening, we'd like to welcome Dave Perry. Dave is our resident retained search recruiter out of Ottawa, Ontario, Canada. He's been in the business for more than 40 years. He's written how many books? Nine books? Six books?
15: Yeah, it's nine books now.
14: Nine books, three online programs on how to find a job, and more importantly, how to hire. And we are fortunate enough that he comes to us every Tuesday and speaks to us about issues that are in the trenches, issues regarding employers or candidates, regarding the job search, because it changes. And in the time that he's been in this business and the time that I've been in this business, we've seen so many different kinds of changes that it's amazing. And they're never quite the same, never quite the same. And the nice thing about him is he has an academic perspective of things, and yet he has in the trenches observations about what's going on. So, as always, Dave, welcome, and what do you have for us today?
15: Well, good evening, sir. I want to talk tonight about something job hunters get wrong all the time, and that's matching their marketable skills to the right job. Most job hunters start with the title. They see Vice President of Sales, Director of Operations, Senior Product Manager, Chief Revenue Officer roles, and they think, I had a title like that before. I can probably do that. I'm going to fire off the resume. That's backwards. So what are the five things I'm genuinely good at? That's what they should be asking. That's what listeners you should be asking. Where does this company need those things? And what proof do I have? Proof do I have that I can deliver them? That's the game. Employers don't really hire titles. They hire people to fix something, to build something, to improve something, you know, protect something, or control something. The title is simply the label they put on the box. So if you're looking for your next job, particularly if you're mid-career, okay, particularly if you're mid-career or senior, stop beginning with what jobs am I qualified for? No. You should be looking at what problems am I unusually well-equipped to solve? And that's a very different question. And the first thing I want you to do is identify your five most marketable skills if you're looking for a job. Not 27, five. It can't be soft, fuzzy answers like leadership. By itself, it isn't good enough. You know, communication isn't good enough. Strategic thinker definitely isn't good enough. Everybody writes those words, right, Tony?
14: Oh, yeah. And it's just, I got a resume yesterday. It was just loaded with a whole paragraph of those kind of things. And that's the first thing that turns any employer off. Good communication skills.
15: And now the people use chat. They all those blocks have a resume. I'll look the same resume now.
14: Yeah, that's right. What should be on the top of that thing?
15: Well, you know, on the top and throughout the resume, I want you to use skills that you can demonstrate. You know, like turning around an underperforming sales team or building processes where none existed before. Or simply taking complex technical products and translating them into something customers understand and buy. Those are marketable, okay? Those are absolutely marketable. You know, so but you should only claim skills you can prove. If I ask you in an interview, if an employer asks you in an interview, show me, you should immediately have a story. What was happening? What did you do? What changed? What was the result? That's proof. So once you've got your five skills, look at the job to look at. But don't just read the advertising. Decode it, okay? Jobs, job posts, it's like a grocery list. 7 years experience, bachelor's degree, CMR. That's not where the gold is. You know, what is the company actually to accomplish? Look for the verbs. Build, grow, improve, transform, reduce, lead, expand, stabilize, launch, fix. Those words tell you why the job exists. Then look at what keeps repeating. And if they mention revenue growth four times, pay attention. If they keep talking about execution or deadlines or delivery and process discipline, they're telling you something. If they repeatedly talk about customers or retention or development, they're telling you something. The employer is leaving clues all over the page, all over the screen. Your job really is to spot those clues and then separate what is truly essential from what's merely nice to have. And this matters a lot because a lot of good candidates talk themselves about jobs. They absolutely do. And women, in particular, do this all the time. You know, the posting asks for 10 things. They have 7. They see the missing 3 and decide, not qualified. What they don't understand is someone in HR likely said, oh, yeah, we only need these 3 things. But, you know, I know down the road, we're going to be looking for this, this, and this, so let's look for those at the same time. And it just fouls the job search, but that's another story. You know, so you need to identify the core problems, and then you match your skills against it. I like very simple scorecard. I give this to all my friends. For each of your 5 skills, folks, write down my skill, the employer's wording, the proof I have, and my match. Is it high, medium, or low? That's it. No complicated algorithm. Let's say one of your strengths is, you know, rebuilding sales pipelines. And the employer, the posting says, develop a predictable social or scalable revenue generation engine. Good. Same problem. Different language. Now, your proof might be, in my last company, I built the pipeline process introduced account segmentation, changed the cadence with the sales team, and grew qualified opportunities by 40%. Now we got something. Your skill, their need, your proof. That's what I want. That's what I want. Once you've done that across four or five areas, you can make a much smarter decision about whether to pursue the job or not.
14: And those organizations will make a whole lot more decision about you when you prove it, when you show that you can do it, that it can be done, and here's how I did it, and prove it with facts. That's it. 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
14: And we are back with Dave Perry here on the Job Search Solution. Before we get back to the subject at hand, which is so obviously simple, but so hard for a lot of people to do, Dave, tell people how they can find you and your products and some of the things that have been going on in your extracurricular activities these days.
15: Jobhackers.global is my extracurricular activities right now. I mean, what we're talking about this morning is matching your marketable skills to known jobs. You know, and that's the 80-20 rule. 80% of the jobs are hidden, 20% of them are known. So if they're known, you got to line this up 100%. In the hidden job market, and that's what we built, teach people to do in jobhackers.global, it's a whole different process. I mean, it's the same thinking, but you're going after companies, whether they have a job or not, by analyzing the signals that they're sending out in the marketplace, sometimes through PR, sometimes through, like we talked about last week, a full parking lot. You know, those are signals that someone's got a problem. So that's what we're going to teach people to do correctly in jobhackers.global, which should launched the middle of November, but as I said before, it's got I've got a 5-day free course there. All we want is an email address. Boom, and you get the 5 days of journey. We're talking about it's pretty simple, Tony, right? But we do this for a living. Your skill, their need, your proof. That's what we want from candidates. But, you know, once a candidate has got four or five of these areas, mapped out, you can make a much smarter decision about whether to pursue the job at all. That saves you a lot of time. You don't want to waste time and mental effort applying for jobs that you never had a shot at. Now, if you have four or five of your core skills and they're lined up with the business problem, and you've got edits, that's wrong to go get a job. If three line up, the gaps are learnable, and you understand the problem set, well, it still might be a very good opportunity. But if the title looks terrific and your strongest skills don't actually solve the company's most important problems, to move on, you're just setting yourself up for depression. And that's one of the hardest things for job owners to do. They fall in love with a company or a title, compensation, and they try to twist their background into whatever the employer wants. Don't do it. We're all smarter than that, folks. You're not trying to become a candidate. You're trying to find a job where you already are, or who you already are, is valuable. That's the trick. That's positioning. And once you've identified a strong match, now you change the way you apply. You don't send them the same resume you've been using for the last 6 months. You use the employer's actual language where it's accurate. If they call it operational excellence and you've been calling it process improvement, you may want to use it instead. Because you don't know where it is. You don't know who's going to get your resume, or who's going to read your email note, or who's going to open your coffee cup tape or your letter and read that. So use their language. If they say enterprise account growth and you've actually done enterprise account growth, say so. You're not gaming the system. It's easier for the employer to recognize the match, and they put out a job ad or you found a signal because you paid attention during the jobhackers.global stuff. They put out a signal you recognize it. That's page one, man.
14: Yeah, you gotta say to yourself, okay, if I'm in the shoes of that employer, how am I gonna prove to them that I've done what they want done? Just proof. Just real simple. The more quality and the way you can qualify the fact that you can prove it with numbers and or examples. That's all they want to see. That's all they want to see. And so many times people don't. And even after I tell them, I say, I've gone through your resume and you say you've done all these things, but you haven't proven anything. Where did you increase? I handle salespeople. So where did you increase sales? How did you do it? Tell the story. Stories tell, numbers sell. So it's too, you just remember that. It's so simple.
15: You know, you're absolutely right. Let me give you an example. Years ago, 25 years ago, I was hiring a president for a software company, and we had very little negotiations with one particular candidate. But I've been chasing this candidate for a long time, like 4 or 5 months. And this is the one the Wall Street Journal did a piece on, where I actually called this guy 51 times, left 50 messages until I finally got a hold of him. That's another story in the Wall Street Journal. Anyway, when I sent the resume over to my client, Bill calls me back and says, you know, what the hell is this? And I said, that's it. He said, no, it's one line. I said, Bill, it's one line. And actually, this guy, finally, he didn't have a resume, so he was out for dinner with his wife one night, and we're 2 days away from doing this interview and flying into to Ottawa and from Vancouver. And I told him, I need a resume. So he literally took a napkin or something and wrote on the napkin, took Motorola data from $15 to $50 million in sales in 3 years. And he sent me that in a fax. And I sent that to the client. I said, look, read the lines a bit. Do we care about anything else? No. Right. So next, you know, we're going to meet him tomorrow. And, you know, thankfully, he was the right guy. But that's it, folks. You know, just solve their main problem. This company's stuck at a plateau, and we needed some guy to come in and do exactly what this fellow had done.
14: And you know what's interesting?
15: Just show them, give me proof.
14: What's interesting about that is that oftentimes companies, even though they've got a problem, won't even tell you what the problem is. They say they want to fill a position. They want to plug a hole. They want to fill a position of somebody who left. They want to add a new position or whatever. And they don't even know what's the problem that you're trying to solve by hiring this person. And if 30 or 40% of the time they don't really know what their problem is, and you can point it out to them and say, well, let me help you with this. What is exactly are you trying to, what problem are you trying to solve? They'll stop and think. It happens all the time. They have to stop and think what their real problem is. And sometimes they don't know. And they're so close to the forest that they miss the trees, that they just miss the thing.
15: Every day, Tony, in all the guerrilla marketing books, I've always taught one thing for the last 20 to 25 years. And that's what we call networking with the newly departed, this technique. We teach it to job actors, global secret. Networking with the newly departed is quite simple. And I've done this live in front of generals and admirals who were transitioning out of the Navy in the Army to demonstrate this, which is literally pick a company that you want to work for, and you go and find someone that used to work there through a search on Google. And you call them up and say, hey, Tony, my name is David Perry, and I know you used to work over at XYZ Corporation. Do you mind if I ask you a couple of quick questions? Well, you say yes, and they say no. They say, what's this all about? And you say, well, doing some research. This is great. So you start to ask them some questions. And the reason you do this, folks, is you want to ask questions from people who used to work at the company, not ones that are there. When you talk to people who used to work at the company, then you find out the real deal, the real facts, because they got nothing to lose. They're allowed to talk about their former employer.
14: Sure.
15: And so if it turns out the guy that or gal that you're going to work for is not a schmuck, and you decide that you don't talk to them, and walk into that real agreement and send the email, you know what the issues are. You know, they're boom, boom, boom, because you got them from two or three people that you talked to ahead of time. That's going in loaded, we call it Canada, loaded for bear. You go in loaded for bear, and you start talking about what their issues are, and they say, well, how do you know this? And you say, well, I did some research, and this is what I found out. You set yourself so far apart from everybody else they've ever met and everyone they're going to meet that it's no longer an interview. It's a meeting. It's a meeting about what their problem is and what you can do or have done, and can show them that you've done the proof that allows you to walk into that meeting and make a decision as to whether or not you want to work there or not. And that's the power of doing things differently. And it is what Tony and I do every single day as recruiters. Honestly, we try to train people to the best of our ability.
14: It's hard sometimes. Dave, you're brilliant, and you bring up brilliant points all the time, and I appreciate it. Thank you all for listening. Chrissy and I love you. And so pray for world peace. Pray for the unborn. Forgive and ask forgiveness. Stay humble. Take a moment today to be grateful. Pray for those that are needing work. Pray for our society. Join us again for the Job Search Solution.
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6: Good evening and welcome to another edition of What's Right, What's Left, the voice, the legendary voice of the Christian resistance on this September 8th, 2026. And tonight, my illustrious producer is none other than Style.
7: Hey, Pastor, how are you?
6: I'm doing pretty good tonight, and I have a very, very good guest tonight, a very special guest tonight, and I'm going to get to her in just a minute, but before we do that, we want to go a little bit in prayer, and I would ask that you folks out there, wherever you be, that you join me tonight as we petition our good Lord for this radio program, because this is kind of a special program. It's about the most important issue of our day, the most important. And so let's pray. Heavenly Father, Lord God, we just want to hold this radio program up to you tonight and ask, Lord, for your intervention. Lord God, that hear this message tonight, reach the hearts and the minds of the people, and it bears much, much fruit to your glory and to life, Lord. These things we ask in Jesus' precious, precious name. Amen. And tonight, my special guest is a lady named Autumn Stephenson. And are you there, Autumn?
8: I'm here. Thank you so much for inviting me to spend some time with you and your audience tonight.
6: All righty. Well, you know, no one should be surprised that women facing crisis pregnancies who choose abortion feel, though they do not have the emotional or financial support to choose life. But did you know that 60% of post-abortive women would have chosen life had they felt that they had sufficient emotional and financial support? Joining me today to talk about this is who you just heard, Autumn Christensen. And well, we've got two names, Autumn, because did I get the right name first, Stephenson?
8: It's Autumn Christensen, actually.
6: Christensen, yeah. All right, because he misspelled it here. But anyhow.
8: Oh, dear.
6: I didn't mean to rename you here tonight, but anyhow, Autumn Christensen.
8: No worries.
6: And she's the executive director of Her Plan, America's pro-life safety net, a graduate of Covenant College, who worked on Capitol Hill for 15 years, including over a decade with the Congressional Pro-Life Caucus. So back in 2020, Autumn helped launch Her Plan, offering 800 vetted life-affirming providers across seven categories of care for abortion and vulnerable women. And I'm going to get into our message here first thing tonight, the Bible study, very quickly. Now, this is a Bible study that probably I have done this Bible study more than any other Bible study except for the Resurrection Sunday studies or the birth of Christ. And there's a good reason for it, because of the importance of this message. And here, America, God has blessed America so abundantly. The freest nation in the world, the most prosperous nation the world has ever seen. Even today, when the media keeps trying to tell us the economy's bad, the economy's booming, the most generous nation, always there to help when there's earthquakes or hurricanes or whatever. America's always there to aid other countries here. But America has a cancer. And that cancer is, well, it's her national sin. And folks, let me tell you, the very worst sin that could ever be committed is what is called the unforgivable sin, and that's denying the Lord Jesus Christ. Next to that, the worst sin that can be committed, and we see that throughout the Word of God, is the sacrificing of the children. And that's exactly what's happening in America today. You have child sacrifice in a huge, huge way. And God brought the very harshest punishment on any people for that particular sin. And we're going to start tonight in Genesis. Again, this is a familiar passage of Scripture for many of you. And we're going to start in Genesis chapter 1, verse 28. Now, this is the very first command that God gave mankind. And God blessed them, and God said unto them, be fruitful and multiply, and replenish the earth, and subdue it, and have dominion over the fish of the sea, and over the fowl of the air, and over every living thing that moveth upon the earth. That was the very first time he gave that command. The second time we see is in Genesis chapter 9, verse 1. And God blessed Noah and his sons, and said unto them, be fruitful, and multiply, and replenish the earth. And the fear of you, and the dread of you, shall be upon every beast of the earth, and upon every fowl of the air, and upon all that moveth upon the earth, and upon all the fishes of the sea, and to your hand do they deliver. Now this is called the Noahic Covenant. This is God's covenant with mankind, and it's the start of divine human government. This is divine human government. He goes on, and we're going to see here as we go, there's 5 points of this. The very first point is to whom it was given, and we'll jump ahead a little bit, and we'll read that. And I will establish my, verse 9, I will establish my covenant with you and with your seed after you, and with every living creature that is with you, of the fowl of the cattle, of every beast of the earth, with you, from all that go out of the ark to every beast of the earth. And I will establish my covenant with you, neither shall the flood be cut off any more by the waters of the flood, neither shall there be any more flood to destroy the earth. And God said, this is a token of the covenant that I will make between me and you and every living creature with you for perpetual generations. Now, so this is a covenant that spans all dispensational periods. This is an everlasting covenant that God has made with man. And so that was the very first of those. Who did God make this covenant with? The second was what we read here in the beginning, the intent. And the intent we read in verses 1 through 4, and now let me pick it up in verse 3. Every moving thing that liveth shall be meat for you, even as the green herb have I given you, but flesh with the life thereof, which is the blood thereof, thou shalt not eat. So here now, the intent, that was the intent, verses 1 through 4. Man was to govern for God. Man was to govern for God. And then we get to the most important point, and that's the most important point. This is the entire purpose of divine human government, folks, the entire purpose, right here. And surely your blood of your lives will I require, at the hand of every beast will I require it, at the hand of man, and at the hand of every man's brother will I require the life of man. Whoso sheddeth man's blood, by man shall his blood be shed. For in the image of God made he man. Now, here again, that the entire purpose is given right there, to preserve the image of God, that being man. Remember, first command he gives, to be fruitful, multiply, fill the earth. He gave it again in Genesis 9:1. And here now, he's given it for the third time. And you be fruitful and multiply and bring forth abundantly in the earth and multiply therein. Now, the fourth point you find actually in Psalms 119. But that was the means by which man was to govern for God. The means that man uses. That's laws, God's laws, God's statutes, God's ordinance, God's commands, God's judgments, God's precepts, etc. These were what man was

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2: Oh, no.
3: Yeah, but I have kind of a backup here, I think. But these were the older questions. I didn't have time to get the newer ones. So maybe these will work out here.
2: I'm sure they will.
3: All righty. So, Autumn, I was encouraged to learn that the whopping 60% of women who have had abortions would have chosen life for their babies if they had received the emotional financial support they needed at that time. Where does that statistic come from?
2: Yeah, you know, it's really, really interesting. I think sometimes it feels like a head scratcher to go back and look at this research and see that it shows 60% of women who have had abortions say, hey, that wasn't actually what I had hoped for. If I had had more financial or emotional support, I would have made a different decision. But the reality really is that looking back on their experience, this research was published by Dr. David Reardon. He is a very highly respected researcher. He's an associate scholar at the Charlotte Lozier Institute. And he is has published this research in a peer-reviewed journal, so a top-level journal. And that peer-reviewed journal means that it was reviewed by people who do not agree with what you and I believe about the importance of the dignity and respect for that unborn human life and the dignity of that mother as well. But according to the research, that 60% would have chosen life if they had had the emotional and financial support that they needed at the time. And in fact, that would mean, you know, today there are 1.1 million abortions every year. That number has gone up in recent years due to mail order chemical abortions, which I hope we can talk about a little bit more in a few minutes. But if we could help those 60% of moms, that's over 600,000 lives that could be saved. And so that's really a rallying cry for her plan. And we are really also interested in supporting and affirming the moms who make the courageous decision, despite all that cultural pressure, all the pressure that says, you know, hey, you're not, you don't have the resources, you don't have the finances, you don't have the education, you shouldn't have that baby. When they choose life, they are really standing up to cultural pressure to abort. And so her plan is all about them stepping in and meeting those needs and helping communities to meet needs in their own community so that moms have the support that they need and deserve.
3: Well, you know, I remember Dr. Wilkie years and years ago, back in the very early 70s, when he said to me, by that time, you know, back then I was actually a young man, believe it or not. But anyhow, he said, son, in fact, he used to refer to me. He said, I won't see it in my lifetime, he said, but you'll probably see it in yours where we'll overturn Roe v. Wade. And I thought, we got to get this done now. I mean, we can't be waiting. I mean, you know, you're still alive. You're not sick or anything, are you? But now I understood. He saw what was coming. He saw the battle that we had in front of us, and it's been a battle. It's been a real battle, all of these years. You know, fighting for life. I never would have thought it would have taken us this long. But here now, so we overturned Roe v. Wade, and because of now the chemical, they keep coming up with new ways of killing people. You know, I'm going to just jump a little bit off your schedule here and ask you about this because here with what's been happening on the news with this woman that killed her three children, you know, this is obviously I don't have a bit of doubt that woman had demonic oppression. She was being demonically oppressed. And here, but what has come out of this is a cult. The death culture is so heavy. The death culture out there is so heavy. Now you've got

0: these women out there with their little dolls, and they want the right to kill their babies. And we've saw what has happened here, Autumn, in Massachusetts, and in, well, what's worse, California. California is the worst of all. You can kill your baby 28 days after it's born. That's evil to the point. But now they want to pass it in Virginia, too. And I watched in New York. I mean, we really went after things when the House of Representatives cheered. They cheered that they can kill their babies. They had a party. You just saw there in Virginia and in Massachusetts where the governor signed that, and they cheered that they have a right now to murder their children. And now with this latest thing already, we've had another woman who went ahead and killed her little boy. It's a real, well, it's a satanic, and it's child sacrifice. It's nothing less than child sacrifice. What do you think where do you think that mindset is coming from, other than right from the depths of hell?
1: Well, it is such a tragedy. Every loss of a child born or unborn, every desperate situation like those that you mentioned is just a tragedy. And it's very interesting, you know, Massachusetts just recently enacted a law allowing abortion right up until birth. And as you mentioned, New York and California are known for having enacted what they call shield laws. And what they mean is that they will shield the traffickers. They will shield the individuals who are mailing abortion pills into pro-life states. That was their response to the Dobbs decision and the overturning of Roe, was to mail these drugs in. And, you know, it's really important to remember what happens when those drugs are mailed out to women. It means that women don't have the basic safety screenings that they deserve for their own health. It means that they can more easily be pressured and coerced into having an abortion. And it even means, unfortunately, that her home becomes the site of her abortion, and she may be confronted with having to decide how to dispose of the remains of her unborn child. So the impact, the trauma that creates, and the opportunity for people who are not even pregnant, maybe not even women, to obtain the drugs and then to sneak them into their girlfriends or their daughters' drink, and actually force women to have abortions, even women who desperately want anything different, is just really, really traumatizing. So, you know, New York, California, they are a haven for mail-order abortion and breaking pro-life state laws. Louisiana has filed a lawsuit against the FDA to try to bring an end to mail-order abortion. So we really give all of our prayers up for Liz Murrell, the attorney general there, as she continues to battle to crack down on mail order abortion and all of the damage that it's doing to the unborn and to their mothers as well.
0: That's amazing. Let me ask you this, because to me it's very obvious. You know, judgment begins in the house of the Lord, and in that house, in that pulpit. And had the pastors in this country, had the pastors been bold and brave, and did what they should have done. You know, I remember back in the early days, there was 100 of us went to Washington, D.C. The 100 pastors, and there should have been 100,000 going and marching here. But they're not preaching about, this is a horrible sin. You see, what I just read you out of Genesis 9, What God is saying is this, that if you kill your child, you deserve, one, to die, and two, if you're unrepentant, then you deserve to burn in hell. The pastors are not preaching that message. And let me tell you what happened. One day, I had a conversation with a pastor, and he said, you know, I agree with what you say. That's America's national sin. It's wrong. There's no doubt about it. But Pastor, I could not preach that message in my congregation. If I did, I would offend so many women that have had abortions. And my answer to him was, Do you think maybe if you've been preaching against that horrible, horrible sin, you might not have so many women in there that have killed their babies? And this man actually looked at me, and he said, I've never thought of that. You know, I can't believe it. But this is a horrible sin, and people need to, the preachers need to be letting the people know that. And right now, we see that there was a big battle with that woman that killed her three children. The two groups of people out there that were adamantly opposed to each other, it looked to me like about 90% of them were women on both sides, those that were pro-life and those that were not. And that's, again, like I say, well, what do you think? Do you think the pastors have fallen down on the job?
1: Well, you know, it's an interesting scenario that you described for the pastor who said, you know, he's concerned about the impact on the women in his congregation who have had abortions in their past. One of the things that we are so excited to be doing at Her Plan is to help individuals and communities and churches find their place to support women who might be considering an abortion, and also women who have had abortions. And at herplan.org, we have a pathways program that provides a number of models to help individuals and churches find the way that they want to really do more to affect the life issue and to support moms who choose life. And that also includes being there for moms who have had abortions and are seeking forgiveness and healing and reconciliation. And so one of the things I would say to a pastor like the one that you described is to go to our Pathways program at herplan.org and seek out an opportunity to start a abortion healing program within their church to start to restore the wounds of this impact of abortion on our culture. You know, 50 years of abortion has really led to a systemic pressure to abort across all of our major social institutions, whether it's academia or Hollywood or the media, the so-called mainstream media, the pressures that women feel because of the arguments that we to legalize abortion that make it sound as if she's pregnant, her only option is an abortion. And we know that there are many, many courageous women who make a decision despite very difficult situations, despite abandonment from their partner, from the father of their baby even. They make that decision to protect their baby from abortion and to go on and often be a single mother. And so I think that really gives us a mandate and an opportunity to support those moms. In many ways, they are like modern widows and their babies, modern orphans, that we are called upon to serve and to support. And when we do that, it opens up a healthy conversation that helps women avoid making that terrible decision.
0: Yeah, we've always been right there when they want to keep their baby and they're being pressured. We run right to their aid. Hold tight. We'll be back right after this.
2: The doctor did our dirty work.

the choice of life belongs to you. It wasn't hers or mine. And I know she feels the same way too. Sometimes I hear her cry. How can we ever be the same? Or live with what was done? Instead of these two broken hearts, God, we might have had a son.

0: No, you didn't have to die. You didn't have to die. If the pastors had got the message out the way they should have, and people, well, if they were obedient to God. But you know what? That reminds me here, Autumn, of a story. Many, many, we've had many cases in this ministry over the years where women were these young women who were about to commit suicide. One, you know, those wouldn't have had abortions, but those that were on their way. One night, I'll never forget, it was a program we were doing, and a woman called in. She was, you could hear, it was raining out real heavy, and you could hear the rain and hitting, and she was about to go and drive off a pier in Lake Erie. She was going to drive out because she was pregnant, and she had no place to go. She had no help, and so we prayed. We prayed, and she said the sinner's prayer, and she received Christ as her Savior. And she ended up having twins. And we got her all that help that that she needed here. We got her to the Crisis Pregnancy Center. Another woman on television. I was doing a radio program there in Van Wert, Ohio, a Christian network, and a woman called in, and she was on her way, too, to the abortion mill. And she had been listening to the program, and she was telling me the reason she had to go. And we had we discussed it, we prayed, and she ended up, a year later, she too had twins, believe it or not. And then there was a third one, and then we have a song about that called The Preacher, and it's a true, true story about I was out in front of the abortion mill. And it was still there on Blood Alley in Cleveland, Blood Alley, called Blood Alley. On all four corners, you had a bloody abortion mill. And we ran them. Well, actually, there were five altogether. I ran four of them out. But there's still Ohio's biggest abortion mill. The one preterm has stayed there. But that was a true story. And that woman came in early in the morning. It was still dark out. And I confronted her, and she got on her knees in 6 inches of snow and said the sinner's prayer. And they told her her baby was going to be born without a brain. Not a thing wrong with that baby. And today the baby's probably 50 years old. And, you know, it's amazing. The fact that last I heard he was a preacher years ago. But let me tell you about one other real quickly, and I'll let you comment on all this, because this has to do with what all you do here. I came home at exactly 10 o'clock. I know I stepped in the back door, and the phone rang. I picked it up, and it was a woman on the line. And she says, "You probably don't remember me," she says, "but I'll never, ever forget you." She says, "It was exactly 10 years ago today, at this time here, exactly, and you told me that if I had that abortion, and that was at preterm, if I killed that baby, that I would not have a good night's sleep." And I told her back then, I said, you'll have nightmares, you know, that, but you'll hear your baby crying. And I talked to her, and she said, I laughed and mocked at you. Well, you were right. She said, you were right. She said, I haven't had a good night's sleep. And she said, unless you can give me a reason, today will be the last day. I can't take it anymore. I says, yeah, I can give you a reason not to kill yourself. I said, come to church tomorrow morning. That was Saturday. I said, come to church tomorrow morning, and I'll give you a real good reason not to kill yourself. Well, she did. And sure enough, she had slash marks on her arms where she had tried to slit her wrists, but she never, you know, finished it. But anyhow, we had two women in that church at that time that had had abortions and repented of their, and they, in fact, some of the most active warriors we have in our movement are women that have had abortion. And so they said it and convinced her, and we led her to the Lord. And, well, she's out there fighting for life now. And so go ahead and tell the folks, because you provide a lot of that same kind of help, don't you?
1: Yes, we have built what we call the pro-life safety net. So unlike sort of the social safety net you might hear people talk about, that's very much about government programs and financial assistance in that way, this is really about building a locally based community that is ready to support moms so that they have the support they need to choose life in difficult situations. You know, I was thinking as you were talking about the scripture that says that the devil prowls around like a roaring lion looking for someone to devour. And often he really thrives on isolation and darkness. And so the moms that you described sound like moms who were really in desperate situations. They felt very alone, likely, felt that this was the only option, that they simply couldn't carry their baby to term, and couldn't parent successfully. Those are the kinds of fears that bounce around in our heads, and the best thing to respond to those is a local community that's ready to welcome her with open arms. And often the concerns that she is thinking about are related to finances. They're related to her own mental health. They're related to kids she may already have. The majority of women today who have abortions actually already have children at home, and they're very concerned about whether they can afford child care, whether they can afford to feed those children, to keep a roof over their heads. And so the pro-life safety net centers on the amazing work of pregnancy centers, and then also things like recovery and mental health programs that will be life-affirming, so that if she is worried about her baby because she has been using drugs, that she would be able to get into a recovery program that would affirm her decision for life and help her to maintain and gain sobriety and to overcome that addiction. Faith-based organizations that will help her to find work and to find child care. Those types of things are sometimes just a little bit outside of what you might think of as a pro-life ministry, but truly the needs of moms there, majority of women who have abortions are also living near the poverty line. They are really all of those Christian ministries and faith-based ministries in your community. It's time for them to come together and to support. And it's time for anyone listening to think about what is the opportunity that you have to serve moms in your community. And that's why at herplan.org, we have what we call our Pathways Program to help you find the path for how you can serve. And the first thing I want to say is this is not just a job for the women in the church or the women in the community. This is a job for men, too. There are a lot of things that men can do to step up and fill the gap of other men who haven't stepped up to support a woman who finds herself unexpectedly pregnant. One of the things that we can help to start through our Pathways Program is oil changes. So inviting women to come to a local church and to, on this particular day, get free oil changes. And that ensures that their car can keep running. And if their car is still running, they can get to work and then they can pay the rent. And so all of those things that might be a little bit outside of what you think of when you think about pregnancy, maintaining her home, getting involved in supporting her in addressing legal issues that she might be facing. If you have a legal background, you know people in your community who do. Those are all ways that you can get involved in your unique calling, who God made you to be, what your skill set is, to offer that up to support pregnant moms in your own community. So that's what our Pathways Program is all about. We really lean into helping individuals find their individual calling to serve moms in their own communities.
0: And so you also provide things like diapers and clothes for babies and cribs and things like that. I know yes. That's what we do up here, and I know that there are not many, but there are homeless shelters for women, and they have several homes in our area for simply for pregnant women that they can stay there until they've had their babies, and then for a period after that they can. So, but you know, in the beginning, back in the early days, we didn't have any crisis pregnancy centers. When I first got moving there, we had very few. We had a start in that. What you're doing today we were just getting started in trying to provide those things.
1: There is such a tremendous history of pregnancy support organizations that are strategically placed to meet moms where they are and to provide them with support. And you're absolutely right about diapers and baby supplies. Pregnancy centers are a fantastic place to volunteer, offer to bring over, pick up some extra diapers when you're at Walmart, bring them over to the pregnancy center. And if there's not a pregnancy center in your area, you can find pregnancy centers in your area through our website at herplan.org. But if there's not one that's close by for moms in your community, you could also consider having a baby closet in your church where you make known to the community that you want to bless moms in need with the supplies that they might need for their baby.
0: One of the things that we're doing here in our area, and we're about to do another one, is drop boxes where at the fire stations we're putting in, and they're not cheap. They're very expensive, these drop boxes, and within 15 minutes after a baby is dropped off, that's for these women that have their baby, instead of throwing them in a dumpster or something like some of them will do, they can take that baby and they can put it in that drop box, and it's especially made Dropbox, like a survival type of box, and within 15 minutes, that baby will be on her way to a hospital, and it'll be put up for adoption. And so, that is something that we're working on more and more here. You know, it just seems like you won't get any help from the so-called mainstream media in announcing and letting these women know. It seems like one of the biggest problems that we have is trying to get the word out to let them know that there is this help out here.
1: Yeah, such a good point. The firehouses and hospitals that have the boxes that have these, they're temperature controlled, they're safe for baby. Mom can leave the baby there in a safe place and then anonymously, and then the baby can be taken to the hospital and receive the care that they need. It's a great response to the abandonment of children and of newborns by moms who don't really know what to do. And that is a great resource and something that I wish more people knew about. And then, of course, also supporting the moms whose children end up in foster care after they choose to support. A way that we can support those children is to wrap our arms around foster families and to help for the church to be the place where foster care systems know that for children whose mothers were not able to parent, that those children would be placed in safe and loving homes. It's a great opportunity for churches to be involved and for individuals within churches to be involved in answering some of the more tragic moments in our culture.
0: Have you been able to get any of the, say, the big corporations, like you mentioned oil changes, like Valvoline, mm-hmm. for to donate to the cause of the unwed mothers?
1: Well, one of the things that we've been really pleased about is at the local level within communities, for Christian Brothers Automotive, some of their locations have partnered with us. There's a Aikens Ford in Georgia has partnered with one of the churches that we worked with there. So working with those mechanics at the local level has proven very successful, and it's really exciting to see, guys get out and be able to go out and spend a day changing oil for moms with young children and who are struggling, and to be able to give back to their own community. So not on the national level at this point, but certainly at the local level, it is a real blessing to invite, especially I love how we can invite men into serving women who've made that courageous decision for life.
0: Well, you're right about one thing. A lot of men don't think about a lot of that. They might think about, well, babies need diapers, but they don't think about things like bassinets or cribs or blankets or whatever. But they can help. I know we've provided a lot over the years. We have up here Birthright and that, and we have brought in all kinds of baby things into and donated them. People drop them off to church to for these women. There's a big need for them out there. You're absolutely right. And so, where are we gonna? What do we need to do for the future? Where are we going with this? Because, you know, there's this biggest division. How are we going to stop the mail order death pill?
1: I certainly recognize that the Attorney General out of Louisiana, Attorney General Liz Murrell's case, she actually has a hearing in that case tomorrow, the 9th of September. Where she is suing the FDA to try to stop the approval. You know, it was the last administration, the Biden administration, that approved mail order abortion. This administration needs to put an end to the mail order component. She's arguing for the health and safety of the women of Louisiana in her case. And so that is something that I think is worth watching really closely. And I think the other part is just, you know, on one hand, we need to be active in fighting for the pro-life laws and protections and fighting against, you know, Virginia, Idaho, Nevada. They all have ballot initiatives this fall that are designed to enshrine a right to abortion through all 9 months. So fighting those on the political side of things is certainly an important part. But another important piece of this, too, is to be visible in our community, showing moms that the community is there for them and ready to support them. Two-thirds of women who have had abortions said that they shared their situation in church, that people would be more likely to gossip than to help them. So we do have also an opportunity to be like the Good Samaritan, to walk alongside, reach moms at these critical moments, and then walk with them in addressing those needs that are causing them to get into a place where they believe that abortion is their only answer, and to walk with them through that. So that's another key part of this. But certainly the mail order abortion, at a minimum, we've got to stop the fact that the FDA has said that mail order abortion is allowable. That would be an incredible next step.
0: Well, yeah, we need to really push hard for that, again, the DOJ needs to take that up and run with that. Did you say Louisiana? If they win that case there, that'll set a precedent. But what I'm going to tell you, there is no greater cause here in America than to stop the killing of the children, This is child sacrifice. Again, God brought the very harshest punishment on the people for doing that. He reduced them to cannibalism, for killing their children, for sacrificing their children, and where they had to eat each other. I mean, and it's a horrible, horrible thing. The churches need to be, you know, more involved. Really involved in helping. I don't understand why it seems like more of these women didn't come to us for help. The help was there. The help was there, but they just didn't come to us for help. The ones that did come to us for help, they all got help, okay? But, you know, that's, I think, one of the biggest problems is, I don't know, that you said...
1: You know, the awareness. You're hitting on a good point, but the awareness of the solutions and the support that's out there and the willingness to help moms is not there, because certainly the media and politicians advocating for abortion argue and insist that the pro-life movement is not ready to support moms, and nothing could be further from the truth. And a lot of times we're working hard behind the scenes, supporting moms day in and day out. And it's opportunities like this one on your show today to be able to share, and we can spread the word. person to person, that the support is there. We have over 8,000 resources on our directory at herplan.org, which is a great place to look for, whether it's a pregnancy center or it's a Christian counseling center or it's a single mom support group or a child care program. There are so many resources out there, and we will always need more. We will always be seeking to grow that pro-life safety net, but getting the word out and sharing how much we want to and do celebrate moms who, against all the odds, recognize that they have the strength and they have the drive within them, that they're made in the image of God and that they're able to step up and be there for their baby, even when it seems like an impossible decision, is such a great opportunity for us.
0: Well, Autumn, I want to extend to you an open invitation. Anytime that you need to get an announcement, there's something that you want to get out to the public, you just please let them contact me, and we'll give you the airtime to do that. Can you tell the folks how they can get involved and help you give them? Is there an address? Do you have a phone number that they can call and say, you know what, I'd like to volunteer?
1: Sure, absolutely. We would be delighted. First of all, thank you for the invitation. I really appreciate the opportunity to spend time with you and your audience this evening, Pastor. And if anyone listening is interested in helping to be a part of the Pro-Life Safety Net, go to herplan.org. You can click on a quiz that'll help you find your place, the opportunities that might be a good fit for you to get involved in your own community. So check that out on the website. And then we would just also invite anyone who's thinking about these issues to access our prayer guide, which is right there on that same site on herplan.org. In the Pathways program, they can see Pathway to Pray, and we have a 30-day prayer guide. A wonderful opportunity to pray for women in your community and pray that God would reveal to you the special calling he has for you to be a part of the pro-life safety net.
0: Well, again, I want to thank you. What you're doing, there's no more important ministry than what you're doing out there right now. Again, the Lord Jesus came to give us life and give it more abundantly. And we're in a nation where we're facing, you know, the death culture today. You had these people just over the weekend. They had in Chicago the Deathocrats, and I've officially named them officially Deathocrats now, where they came right out and said there that this is going to be a violent revolution here, and there's going to be gunfire in the streets. And so we're really at a time where life. The pro-lifers becoming, the righteous are more righteous, and the unrighteous are becoming more righteous, but now is the time to run to this battle, and again, there's no more important cause than to stop the killing of the children. And so, again, I want to thank you for what you're doing, and again, I want to extend that. When you need airtime, you need to get a message out, you let me know again, and so thank you, and God bless.
1: It's my pleasure. Thank you.
0: And thanks for being here with me tonight, and hopefully we'll have you back soon again. Maybe you can give us some updates on what's happening.
1: All right, sounds good.
0: Have a great night. We're up against a hard break, so God bless again, and have a great night. And one more time, thank you so much for being here with us tonight. All right, folks, we're coming up to a break, and we have a whole lot of stuff we're going to do. I'm going to open the phone lines right out of the chute here in the next hour and take your calls. We have a whole lot of articles to cover tonight, too, so things that are happening out there today. What I just mentioned, you know, the Democrats, they've come right out now and said there's going to be a violent takeover. There's going to be a violent revolution, and there's going to be shooting in the streets. Now, I'm going to tell you this. Those rhino Republicans, you guys ought to be afraid, because you never have the courage to stand up. And you prissy preachers, you better run and hide, because you're not ready to stand your ground. We'll be back right after this with more. Don't go away.

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8: And folks, real propaganda. The founding fathers are now being portrayed. And this has been going on for a while. This isn't something that's new. Well, I remember really coming against some propaganda there a few years back when Obama was in office. It was bad. So not as, you know, the founding fathers portrayed, not as founders, but as slave owners. Here again, you have sodomy, transgenderism, as women. Sodomy and transgenderism is now here portrayed to be or issued as a women and children's articles or issues, women and children's issues. And then, again, anti-America. It's now, again, right at our nation's capital is promoting anti-Americanism. So the commies are saying that their takeover is going to be violent. Now, as far as, again, I was saying to those, because it always happens, the Rhino Republicans never have the courage to stand and fight. They always have the courage and to betray, to betray. And I just hate those. I hate betrayal. I hate to see that what's happening. You've seen what's happening to President Trump so many times, but you know, we all should hate betrayal. Within the deathocratic communist movement, though, betrayal within that system, if you can betray someone of standing, someone of power and authority, if you could betray them and take them down, then that adds to your standing within the because, again, the Democrats or deathocrats are exactly the opposite of what God's Word, the Bible, teaches. Whatever, you know, the Bible teaches, they're going to be in the opposition. And treason and betrayal, are sins. But for Democrats, that's why they like it. That's why they embrace it. And so, anyhow, we see Trump is kind of floating the plan out there today for I'm not sure how this is going to work, but for stay-at-home parents, now, here, it's kind of an opposition to the jobs report that came out today. Here, the market for those out there today without a college degree. We're talking blue-collar workers. We're talking about those that are welders, plumbers, carpenters, electricians, masons, mechanics, and so on. They're booming. They can't get enough of those. But how can you How could you be stay-at-home people and do that? I can't see how you can possibly, in any of those professions, whether it's a carpenter, a plumber, or a welder, you can't possibly. Now, there are a lot of jobs out there that you can't do to stay at home. And, you know, and maybe that's what he's talking about, people that... But how could you do that even with service? I know another one of the things that's booming right now is the service industry out there. You know, people that come and clean your houses and, do things, service equipment, so on and so forth like that. I think probably there's not a lot that you could have be stay at home. If you folks can think of some good ones out there, let me know. 216-901-0933. Phone lines are open. 216-901-0933. Here we were talking about, well, you see what's happening out in Seattle? Seattle is going down the tubes quick, boy. Right now, 18,000 homeless. 18,000 homeless people in Seattle. Overdose, the deaths from drug overdose are skyrocketing. It's unbelievable. And now they want to come up with the new words for crimes, for criminals. Instead of having a shooter, a school shooter, they want to give them a different names. They want to rename criminal activities to make it where it doesn't sound so harsh, and to cut crime. They want to legalize certain crimes so that they can say that the crime rate is down. That's amazing, isn't it? And at that thing there. That conference in Chicago, this Hanson Piker, he's one of the Democratic Socialists. He hates America. Please, why don't you just leave this country? Why don't you just leave this country if you hate it so much? Here, these people have become genocidal. They think that for black people to lose weight, to go on a diet, that's black genocide. If the ones that take those shots to make you lose weight, they want to put masks now. The Democrats want to. They want everybody back in the country to start masking up again. These people are criminally insane, I'm telling you. They're criminally insane. 216-901-0933. If you have a question or a comment, give us a call and let us know. Department of Justice seizes more than $500,000 in cryptocurrency donations to, guess who? Hamas. The Trump Department of Justice has seized more than $500,000 in cryptocurrency that was given as donations to the terror group Hamas. In a positively sickening to think that the names of American citizens could be on the donor list. But that is the world we live in now. U.S. Attorney D.C. Jeanine Pirro played a role in the operation and shared some information about that on Twitter and X. Okay, who do we have? Let's go to Minnesota for John. Hey, John.
9: Hey, Pastor Ernie. I hope you're doing well. You talked about when Trump had a press conference or whatever, talked to the news today. I didn't see it, but how money can help a parent who decides to stay home. Okay, so it reminds me of school choice, right? Somebody chooses a public school to send their kid, okay, about, in some states, it adds up to about $18,000 a year that follows the kid to the public school. But schools, you know, states that are anti-choice, you know,
8: blue states,
9: they can't go to a religious school. So the point I'm making, I'm sorry to be so long-winded, but it does relate to daycare, because think of the same thing as like daycare choice, right? Oh, if this woman goes into the workforce for 9 hours a day, then, you know, we'll subsidize the daycare that she drops her kid off at. Well, basically, Trump's just saying, well, what if she wants to not work so much or not work? What kind of money could we let her choose coming to her instead of the state subsidizing the daycare center?
8: Okay, so yeah, here, I see what you mean. So you believe when he was talking about stay-at-home parenting, he was not referring to both spouses, but just one, possibly. Yeah, now I see. Yeah, that is, yeah, listen, I'm 110% in favor of
9: Ernie, that's what we got
8: moms.
9: Caught up in. Because when, I mean, I'm 64, so I remember when I was in grade school, most kids did have a parent, usually the mom, that was at home, at least when they got home from school. And now, I mean, you can't drive a block without seeing a daycare center, and they start dropping them off at, like, you know, just after they're born. Now, I understand that they get state money just like the public schools do. So we call it, we wish we could have school choice in the blue states, like here in Minnesota, but they're anti-school choice, which is, you know, but they're also, you know, they want to enrich the daycare center. They want the both parents to work so they can collect payroll tax, and they don't care about one of the parents being home for the family. But if the states, these, we need to look into what's keeping a gazillion daycare centers afloat. They must be getting state money and federal money the same way that public schools are, and we need choice. Forget about giving it to the daycare center. Give it directly to the parent that decides to stay home more.
8: Well, your state of Minnesota, the daycares don't have any children in them. You know, yeah, they have a system. Yeah, Governor Walz and your attorney general on that, they have a whole different system. They have empty daycare centers, but they're getting very wealthy at it, aren't they?
9: Yeah, they say that we're the worst. We're called Hennepin County, and they say that we're the big spender of all the counties in the country. Okay, we're spending the most money when it comes to federal and state subsidies. So, yeah, exactly. It's like, you know, the people that are anti-school choice and the people that are against an idea of, hey, man, if one of the parents stays home, that's less money we've got to give to a daycare center. It's like, you know, why someone can't see that this is a politicians who are against this are just trying to stay in office and enrich themselves and their friends.
8: Absolutely. Yeah, absolutely.
9: So, yeah, you know, thanks for listening. I just, again, I said a few weeks ago on your program, thanks for letting me come on. But, you know, just on the waste of money alone, isn't it time to, you know, not let the incumbents come back and give Michelle Tafoya the governor seat Senate seat, and then give Schultz the attorney general instead of Ellison, and then instead of Klobuchar for governor, give it to DeMuth is their name. DeMuth has done well as a state legislator in Minnesota. So I'm just using my airtime to say, even if you're not a Republican, just come on. I mean, change parties just because of all the waste that the current party has done.
8: What do you think? You live there. You talk to people, your neighbors and that. Have they gotten any smarter when it comes to are they still going to sit back and do nothing and just allow the Democrats to continue to rip them off? Or what does it sound like? What do you hear, people you know?
9: I think it's better than it was in 2024. People are more awake. I think that we have to, I don't know if we're going to, I believe that, like, Michelle Bachmann works at, I think it's Regents University or Pace University out there in the Mid-Atlantic, and she basically says that she believes Minnesota is a red state, but that the letting people who are not citizens vote, especially like the Ilhan Omar seat, and then there's a guy she refers to who's our state, he's like the state secretary, that the way that they've cooperated with Dominion machines and manipulation, more of that's coming to light, is I don't know if they can stop the fraudulent votes from getting counted here. That's what she says. I mean, we are one of the biggest chumps, you know, for the bribe money that comes from all over the place. Unfortunately, a lot of it from outside of the country.
8: You know, you mentioned Michelle Bachmann. I was one of the first ones to put her on the radio back when she ran for office the very first time. And back, that has to be at least 20 years or more ago. Probably.
9: Now, when she won Congress, it was 10 years ago, because she went to Congress the same time Keith Ellison did and Ilhan Omar. I think it was 2016. But, you know, I found, you know, Michelle's been in an interview in the last

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2: Governor Schultz for Attorney General. There's someone running against what's-her-face. But, you know, all we can do right now, since it's all fraudulent and broken and cheating, is hopefully a too big to rig.
3: That would be that. You're right. That's what it's got to be that. That worked in 24, and it'll work again if we can do that. Because the opposition, they come up with new ways of cheating all the time, and
2: did you see that? Who was it? Was it Instagram or was it Facebook or both that canceled the guy 10 days ago or whatever? It was like the second week of August, so it's been like 4 weeks now, where he pretended. He's got a little, like, he's able to fake, like, he's Islam, and he had, like, you know, Islam clothing, and he went into a different Minnesota for the primary about, like, the second week of August, just a month ago, and he said he wanted to bring his friends. And now, there was, granted, one precinct that turned him away because he didn't even have ID, but there were at least two precincts that said, yeah, you can bring up to 8 people. Well, do they need ID? No, nobody needs that. Okay, he's been canceled from Facebook and or Instagram. I'm hearing today that Tulsi Gabbard has been evaporating on Instagram. So, you know, resistance on the, you know, I'm glad you call it the Christian resistance, because, I mean, they've sure got, the opposition sure is organized.
3: Yeah, they are, and what we have to do, and people out there listening in Minnesota, where you're at right now, they have to go vote, even if they say, well, what's the sense, you know, there's so many more of them than us, or the system's rigged. If you don't vote, you don't have a right to complain. And if you don't go and vote, you are voting. If you don't go vote for a righteous person, then you're literally voting for an unrighteous one.
2: So on your point, let's stick with that, okay? The governor is statewide, and let's get DeMuth in there, a very sensible woman who's proven herself in the legislature. Let's get Michelle Tafoya in the Senate, and then let's get Schultz in as the Attorney General instead of the person we have now. So thanks for the airtime, Ernie.
3: All right. Thanks for calling. God bless.
2: Okay. You're welcome, Pastor. You too. Bye-bye.
3: Bye-bye. All right. Very good. Let's go out to San Diego, and we have Linda out there. Hey, Linda.
4: Hi, how you doing, Ella Sanders? I'm calling to say that it's my first time to call, and I wanted to call and let you know we don't want you to go off the air. We hope and pray you stay on, because we love listening to you and your light. And we're going to be trying to save up some, I mean, get money, donations, so we can send them to you to try to help to stay on.
3: Believe me.
4: Randy Farrell and I, too. He's my neighbor, used to be neighbor.
3: I will do whatever we can, Linda. We will fight. We always do fight. We came very close several times to having to go off that station in the past, but we didn't. By God's grace, you know, we were able to stay on.
4: Mm-hmm. And so, yes.
3: Oh, I don't need, you know, wouldn't need a whole lot more, but if people could, you know, just help us out. See, a lot of people, I get letters and they say, I've listened to you for years, never donated, and they've gotten a newsletter.

0: the newsletter for years, and then I felt ashamed, or I felt that I need to. Folks, everybody needs to do your part. We're here to be to tell you what you're definitely not going to hear. The fake news media is not going to warn you about things to come. We're here to tell you. We're here to be the watchman on the wall. And you know what? In 51 years, we've never compromised, not one time. And I appreciate your support. Then I want to thank you very much for that.
1: God bless you, and thank you so much too.
0: Well, God bless you again, and thank you so much for calling. And that really, gives us, a lot of encouragement, Linda. God bless you. Alrighty, there you go, folks. Who else wants to encourage me tonight? I'm open for encouragement. Anyone who's ready, you are welcome to call and encourage me. So that number is 216-901-0933. And so here today, it was the other day, the Justice Department announced the disruption of an ongoing scheme by Harakat Al Mukha Wama Ala Salamaya Hamas, a designated foreign terrorist organization, to raise funds for terrorist operations and recruit supporters. As part of the department's efforts, over $560,000 in cryptocurrency donations destined for Hamas were seized, and its fundraising and recruitment and communication platforms. Did you know that the latest report came out by the FBI that 1,900 known terrorists. These are people that were on the terrorist watch list that were being looked for, not by just this country, by other countries. 1,900 known terrorists have been arrested so far by our FBI. And these are the people that Biden brought into this country. Folks, and that is, what a difference between, our FBI now, because in the FBI under Biden, they were terrorists. Hamas originally controlled the site and this seized infrastructure and cryptocurrency addresses on behalf of its military wing, the Al-Qassam Brigade. These seizures deprive Hamas of resources it relies on and recruits and radicalized individuals online and finance and barbaric attacks like the one on October 7, 2023. And the Assistant Attorney General for National Security, John Elsenberg, we will continue to tighten the vise on Hamas' capacity for terror by infiltrating online networks, confiscating the cryptocurrency, and shutting down the websites. A message from Hamas: we will stop your fundraising for terror. And U.S. Attorney Janine Ferris-Pyro for the District of Columbus: your network are not secure. Your crypto is vulnerable, and we will not stop until your ability to wage war is defeated. And I hope the people out there are listening, and I hope they're paying attention, and I hope they're taking these threats, by these communists very seriously. They may not right now at this point, be strong enough. But remember, what they're telling you, what they're going to do, they're telling you they're going to wage war, they're going to take America down, and folks, and that there is going to be violence. Remember, when Khrushchev told people what he was going to do, they were going to infiltrate the public education system. They did that. People sat back. It's like stupid is as stupid does. Are you gonna just sit back there and watch, or are you gonna stand up and say, hey, no, not on my watch? That's not gonna happen. I'm looking here, it says Kaya Trump breaks down in tears while proving media's portrayal of Trump family is all lies. The image of the Trump family presented by many of the critics in one of the constant hostility, cold ambition, and personal dysfunction. Kaya Trump, the latest video, offers a very different picture. The 19-year-old granddaughter of President Donald Trump became emotional while preparing to leave her home in Jupiter, Florida, and begin college at the University of Miami. In a YouTube vlog, Kaya filmed herself crying in a car as she prepared to say goodbye to family members and friends. "I'm not a very emotional person." Well, crying in the car, aren't you? No. "I'm not a very emotional person at all. So this is likely really weird for me to cry," she said. "I've only cried a few times. I think knowing that I have to say goodbye to everyone tonight really, really sucks." I wish kids wouldn't use that language. Kaya added, "I'm struggling right now just thinking about it. The moment was not staged, a political speech, or a carefully prepared family photo. It was a young woman reacting emotionally to a major change in her life. Kaya was preparing to move roughly an hour and a half away from her family while beginning her freshman year and joining the University of Miami women's golf team. She did not film her final goodbyes because she wanted to be present with her loved ones. It was just, like, very sad," she said. "I just wanted to say goodbye. It was just, like, hard to film because I wanted it to be, like, present with my family. So I just didn't film it." The detail says something about the family relationship that is often missing from the coverage focused on the Trump name. Kaya was described as a family, describing a family she wanted to, Kaya was not describing a family she wanted to escape. She was crying because she was leaving people she loved. We'll be back right after this.

people say that no one should be condemned to die. They say that it's unhuman and it's cruel. They say that it's not right, but those same people carry

0: The phone number is 216-901-0933. That's 216-901-0933. ICE pledge. Pardon? Okay. We have Pastor Hal. Pastor Hal, are you there?
1: Yeah, how you doing?
0: I'm doing okay. You want to go through some articles with me before we go? Before you give that invitation. Alrighty.
1: Sure.
0: ICE pledges detainer on suspected DUI driver that killed mother and daughter in a wrong-way crash. On Saturday, mother and daughter were killed and a young child was left injured during a wrong-way crash on Interstate 270 in Maryland by a suspected impaired driver who reportedly in the country is an illegal alien from El Salvador. 46-year-old Amasamat Shimama Begun of Burke, Virginia, who was in the Toyota Camry, struck by Jose Antonio Calabarello Nolasaco. Boy, some names, right? Whatever happened to Smith and Jones? Those were easy. Anyhow, the 32 was taken to the hospital where she was succumbing to injuries. Her 23-year-old daughter, Ariba Jehan of Alexandria, was pronounced dead on the scene. An 8-year-old girl was in the back seat of the Camry, suffered life-threatening injuries, and is in the hospital in critical condition. There you go. Another one more illegal alien. I mean, how many people have been killed in this country because the illegal aliens cannot read the signs on the highways? And a lot of them don't have driver's license at all. Now others have licenses they pay for. They just buy them. So here you go. California puts a 43-year-old gang-tied ex-con in a freshman dorms. Arrested twice in 1 week for sexual assault and violating a court order. 43-year-old career criminal who spent 14 years in California State Prison was living in a freshman dorm in Clay Paul, Humboldt, when police arrested him on suspicion of sexually assaulting someone in the residence hall, then arrested him again the same day after he walked right back into the campus in defiance of a court order. This is what Second Chances Rising Scholars in California's prison to campus pipeline looked like when Democrats, that's Democrat politicians and university administrators, put ideology ahead of 18-year-old students. Delois Anthony Charles Moore, 43, was booked again on August 31st on suspicion of sexual battery and false imprisonment after reported assaulting inside the Hanar Hu Maluka Resident Hall, according to the California Poly Humboldt University Police Department, reported by the Lost Coast. Well, you know, again, there is just amazing. These courts, these judges are letting these people out. Just today I heard, again, another judge let a guy, convicted murderer, who was convicted of more than one murder, the judge just let him out, let him walk, instead of turning him over to ICE. And so,
1: right, these wicked Democrat judges, they need to pay the penalty for the crime that whatever these illegal aliens do, you know, right from the start. I mean, these guys, if people went by God's rules, capital punishment would come back into force, because when there's capital punishment, then people are going to think twice about killing somebody in premeditated murder. They're going to think twice about it because they know they're going to hang or face a death sentence, and they should do it within 1 week of committing their crime, so lawyers ain't going to make a field day as far as money goes, drawing the thing out forever. And but since they don't have capital punishment, they ought to be given life in prison. But the prison they go to ought to be some special prison, like down in Gitmo, or on a military base where they have a big confinement area. And, you know, it's not a picnic for them to go to, you know, just have three meals a day and nice accommodations and everything. They ought to be made to be sorry that they, you know, did the crime and that they do the time without parole. And, you know, we got to get tough, you know, but the Democrat Party, they want to major on chaos because they thrive on chaos. When there's enough chaos, then, you know, you'll have a civil war. And then out of the Civil War, they'll bring in the United Nations to enforce, you know, their peace, and now that'll come the Antichrist. That's Bible prophecy.
0: Well, I don't think the Bible calls it United Nations, but they call it the Ten Nation Confederacy and that. But what you have, there is a very satanic movement in this country today. This is Satanism to the hilt. This country is blood guilty. You know, all of what is going on, this is nothing less than child sacrifice. It's nothing less than child sacrifice today in America. And you saw how God dealt with that in the past. And again, you know, you're seeing that this strange things, you know, with these women now. It's amazing how, you know, here, this... how you have these people coming to with this Luigi, that fellow who shot that father and businessman, insurance man in the back, murdered him. They made a hero out of a cowardly little back shooter. This woman that killed her three children, they're making a hero out of her now. And you've got that.
1: And look at all the copycat killers. Like you said, there's one already. This is a perfect example of the type of murder that you're going to have copycat killers on. And the Democrats, they know that. You know, if they let this woman go scot-free, you're going to have... There's a lot of women, divorced women, that hate their ex-husband so bad that knowing their ex-husbands love their son, they would actually kill the guy's son just to get back at him because they hate him so bad. And I've heard stories about that too, you know, where those kids aren't safe when a jaded ex-wife wants revenge on her ex-husband and everything. Sometimes she'll take it out on his children, and that happens. And then when they get made a hero and they don't go to jail, you know, on top of that, because all the corruption in the Democrat Party and politicians, then, you know, they're sure to do it. It's like a invitation.
0: Boy. Really, the corruption. But here now, if you've watched any of this conference they had, several of their speakers at their conference have come out and said, this is going to be a violent revolution. There's going to be gunfire in the streets. You had one of their come out and say that he was raised in the hood. I lived in, we had shootings all the time where I'm from. We understand it. We know how to use it. We're ready for this. And then he says, his message was to us, you guys, you Christians, you're not ready for this. And the idea was to, you know, put fear in the prissy preachers out there, and you know that works because they don't have courage. And the Rhino Republicans will do nothing. They won't stand. And you know, yet they'll find a way to get reelected. They get enough money. People have
1: Rhinos
0: to...
1: Rhinos are just Democrats in disguise in the first place. You know, they're not even real Republicans. They're just, you know, being used by the Democrat Party to, you know, weaken the Republican Party from within. And, let the Democrats know everything that's being planned by the Republican Party, every step they're making.
0: Now they're coming out with these phony polls, and they're even admitting a lot of their polls are phony. Folks, again, all of you out there, listen to me. If you don't vote for the right people, the better people, that is a sin. That is a sin. James 4:17 says, for those that know to do good and do it not, that is a sin. For you to sit home and not go out and take a stand. Your job is to try to do all and everything you can possibly do to restore this nation back to one nation under God, the way God gave it to us. This nation one time was a good nation. It was a great nation because it was good. Today, not so good anymore. And
1: Pastor, the Democrat Party is not the Democrat Party of our parents and everything. For the last 60 years, the Democrat Party has been infiltrated by socialist, communist, antichrist people that are totally against God and country. If the Democrat Party was a political party, it's not a legitimate political party because at one time the Democrat Party was made up of people that offered an alternative political theology to make America good under God and country and everything. But now they turn their back on God, shake their fist in his face. They don't want this country to be autonomous. They want to make America a bankrupt, third-rate, U.N.-controlled country. And I said U.N. earlier because God said he's going to bring all the nations of the world against Jerusalem. He said that at a couple places in the Old Testament. And that means the United Nations, the whole 193 nations and everything, I believe it is. But then, you know, the Democrat Party, they don't present no political platform. All they do is talk about murdering babies when they're in the womb and even 28 days after that. And if the baby survives that, he goes to kindergarten where he's taught that same-sex making love and stuff like that is okay. All through kindergarten, he's taught that's okay. As he gets a little older, then they try and talk him into becoming a transsexual. They tell the boys you ought to be girls and the girls you ought to be boys. And while this is all going on, they open up the floodgates for every illegal, violent criminal in the world to come flooding into America to hurt God-fearing Christian and Jew and law-abiding American citizens. And once they rape them, murder them, beat them to death or whatever, then they turn around and they get caught. They go before a Democrat judge, and the Democrat judge lets them back out on the street again to do more murdering of law-abiding American citizens. I mean, this is not a political party interested in making America thrive under God and country like the old-fashioned Democrats 60 years ago were. And so, you know, people got to realize this is a totally antichrist, ungodly bunch of reprobates trying to destroy this country and trying to make you think they're a political party when they're not. They're a satanic party. And people need to wake up and realize this. I'm sick and tired of, you know, they're doing this and they're doing that. That's because they're satanic. They want to destroy America. They want to destroy us. And there's no getting around. We just got to stand up to them, and they ought to outlaw the whole Democrat Party because it's totally un-American, totally.
0: Well, you're right, but again, let's call them deathocrat because they're totally about death nowadays. But you know, they stopped being the old Democrat Party started to end back at the end the last of the 1950s. I remember very clearly, and then. During the 60s, it looks like it was about half and half, or maybe a little bit. You still had a lot of old Democrats, what they called the Blue Dog Democrats, and believe it or not, like JFK was very pro-life. So you had a lot of pro-life Democrats and family people, you know, that were against sodomy and that. Today, in order to be a Democrat, you have to be in favor of everything that God's Word, the Bible, calls sin. I mean everything that the Bible calls sin, whether it's sodomy, abortion, euthanasia, if God, pedophilia. And here, you know, the ACLU has been trying for years to legalize pedophilia and prostitution. So they've become a completely, totally reprobate. I mean, completely and totally reprobate. There's nothing within that Democratic Communist Party today that is not dirty. It's not one clean thing in it. You got about
1: back in 60. Yeah, wasn't it back in 62 when the Democrats kicked God and prayer out of school?
0: Yeah,
1: and they had to get us to turn our back this nation and get us to turn its back on God. before it could put unisex bathrooms in schools and get us to accept their abominations and homosexuality and everything else like that. First, they had to get us to turn our back on God. And that is the part that really makes me angry. God made this country the greatest country on earth, gave us his blessings. And then what do we do as far as Thanksgiving goes and gratitude? We turn around, shake our fist in his face, and say, no, we're going to go the other way. And so now we're paying the piper for it because
0: you got to blame the church. But there were some of us that fought. There are some of us that fought for every inch of the way against that. But the vast majority, and like I said, the pastors were supposed to lead the fight. They were supposed to lead the fight. They failed. No place has our Lord been more betrayed than from the pulpits of what was supposed to be churches. And I remember.
1: I got to give the invitation, Pastor.
0: How much time do we have, Sal? 5 minutes. Go for it.
1: Okay. Well, you know, this world's getting worse and worse. It's turning into one big cesspool, and that's because of the brain dead apathy of the average American out there, believing what the lying, stinking news media is telling them. And the mainline news media is just a prostitute thing for the Democrat Party. Always has been. But anyway, if you want to go to heaven instead of go to hell, God tells you how to do it. You know, it's not some church you belong to or some religious leaders that can get you to heaven and cleanse away your sin. The Bible says, in whom we have redemption through his blood. When Jesus Christ died on that cross, God was allowing him to shed his blood on that cross to pay the payment for every sin you and I have ever done, because God knew we couldn't pay for it ourselves. If you could quit sinning right now and never sin again to the day you died, just the sins you've already done would keep you out of heaven. That's how bad God hates sin. But on the other hand, God loves us. God loves us, but he hates our sins. And because he loves us, he allowed his son, Jesus Christ, to pay the payment in our place. He allowed Jesus to transfer your sin and mine onto his son. And when Jesus said it is finished, that meant all the work necessary for your sin and mine to be forgiven and us to be redeemed was accomplished right there. And so that don't become ours automatically, though. John 1:12 said, but as many as received him, to them gave he the power to become the sons of God. You got to receive that gift. You see, even Satan knows that Jesus died on the cross and shed his blood to save your soul. But the devil don't want you to reach out and receive that payment so he could drag your soul down into hell, which he would even do tonight. And it's only by God's grace he hasn't done it this far. And Ephesians 2:8-9 says, for by grace are you saved, that's saved from hell, through faith. And not of yourselves, it is the gift of God. A gift is a free gift. You can't earn it, work for it, or earn it. The Bible says, not of works, Ephesians 2:9, lest any man should boast. Nobody's going to be walking around heaven patting himself on the back and saying, I got here because I was a good Methodist, Baptist, Presbyterian, or religious person. We're going to be giving Jesus Christ all the praise for getting us there if we got saved. And how do you get saved? Romans 10:13 says, for whosoever shall call upon the name of the Lord shall be saved. That means if you believe in your heart that Jesus died on the cross and shed his blood to save your soul, which is what God said, and God cannot lie, and then you turn around and you ask Jesus to come into your heart, that's how you receive that payment. He's going to do it right then and there. Jesus said, I am the way, the truth, and the life. No man comes to the Father but by me. That's John 14:6. So it's not your good works, your church membership, or some joker waving his hands around and giving you some absolution from all your sins that's on his way to hell himself. No, it's the blood of Jesus Christ. That's why Ephesians 1:7 says, in whom we have redemption through his blood, the forgiveness of sins through the, you know, by the riches of his grace. It's not some queen of heaven that don't exist. It's not some former saints that lived. It's Jesus Christ and his shed blood. Now, Jesus said, I am the way. So if you want to go to heaven, you got to go through Jesus, and you ain't going to get there. And Jesus hears me talking to you right now. God knows what's going through your mind and through your heart right now. And no matter how bad your sins have been or how many, he's willing to take his blood and wash away your sin if you come to him and
0: repent. You have 1 minute, Hal. 1 minute.
1: Okay. Repentance is simply admitting to God what he knows already anyway. That without Christ in our hearts, we're lost and on your road to hell. Repentance is being sorry about the fact you're a sinner. So if you want Jesus Christ to come into your heart and give you that payment, pray this prayer with me. Dear God, I confess unto you that I'm a sinner and lost and on my road to hell. I don't want to go to hell, and I believe, Lord Jesus, you died on that cross to pay the payment for my sins. And Jesus, Lord Jesus, I hear it now. Ask you to come into my heart. Forgive me of my sins and save my soul, because that's why you died on that cross, to pay the payment for me and to save my soul. 1 John 5:13 says, if I do that, which I just did, I'm a, Lord, come into my heart right now. And then because you prayed that and meant it, the 1 John 5:13 says, now you can know you have eternal life, because God made you a promise and he cannot lie. If you were sincere when you came to Jesus, repentant of your sins, and asked him to come into your heart. It's that simple. Go ahead, Pastor.
0: All righty. Thanks, Al. We're at that time where we come to every night at this time where we say thanks for being here with us. God bless. Good night. And
1: good night.
0: Remember, we did it before Trump did. Always, always, always.
1: Always, always.
0: Keep fighting the fight.
1: Fight.
0: Fight.
1: Praise
0: fight.
1: The Lord.
0: Fight.
1: Amen.
0: Fight.
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3: The preceding program is sponsored by What's Right, What's Left Ministries and is responsible for its content. Josh Booth back with Bill Bullington. And hey, Bill, I seem to hear a lot about taxes when it comes to investing.
4: Well, a lot of people pay an awful lot of attention to taxes, and oftentimes it hurts their investment performance. 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
3: So really, you should just have a balanced approach.
4: Balance is key. Everybody has a certain personality type. They've got a certain risk tolerance.
2: 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Join Jeff Gandy, Bryson Jackson, and the voice of the Bears, John Morris, for the Bears and the Panthers on the Baylor Sports Media Network.
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0: Hope Center in Plano, Texas. This is Hope in the Night, late night talk radio offering biblical hope and practical help. 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I know that you tune into the radio because you love her counsel and her wisdom, but we would love for you to hear that. I'm Tom Petrosky, by the way, and I'm here with author and speaker June Hunt. And during this fall, if you go to our events page, you will see that there's a discipleship university that June will be leading. You can click on Learn More on the website, and it'll give you all the details about that. But tonight, we're going to be talking about decision-making. June, I noticed that whenever you write something about a topic, you typically start it with a story, and many times that story is kind of personal. So do you feel like you had trouble making decisions? Is that what maybe drove you to dig deep into decision-making?
1: Absolutely. Yes, I was not taught the specifics of decision-making early in my life, my adult life. I knew I wanted to make right decisions. Having grown up in an adulterous home with a fictitious last name and an atheist father who proclaimed Christianity as a crutch, I knew the instability of insecurity. Now, children don't have a choice about most of the major decisions in their lives when they're growing up. When I came home from school, I never knew what the emotional temperature would be. Would it be tame or turbulent? Would my dad's decisions hurt my mom's heart? Would his disposition be peaceful or petulant? I just simply didn't know. And the first time I invited a new high school friend to our home, it was a disaster. I was summoned. She had just arrived, this friend, and that I didn't know well. But she said, so I was told, June, you're needed upstairs. As I disappeared, I reassured her, I'll be back in just a moment. Well, I had to leave her downstairs in an empty room, and it seemed like an eternity, only to return with profuse embarrassment. I am so sorry. Now is not a good time. And so she left. Then I made the decision. Our home is not predictable. Therefore, I will not invite a friend to my home again. So, you know, was that the right decision? Well, at the time, I didn't know what else to do. And now I've made my share of wrong decisions, decisions I thought were right at the time. But later, I realized I was wrong. My first experience of being exposed to biblical truth, I wasn't raised with the Bible, but then in high school, I ended up being in a church where there were a lot of students. And although I knew nothing about the Bible, I was invited to attend a Bible study. Eventually, I began to live for Sundays. I was learning volumes, and I didn't know anything I was hearing. And in my young adult days, I learned that the theme of the book of Proverbs is wisdom. The book of wisdom, it was the book of Proverbs. And I wanted to be wise in my decision-making. Proverbs has 31 chapters that parallels with 30 or 31 days of the month. Therefore, I began to read one chapter a day. if the day of the month was the fifth, then I would read the fifth chapter of Proverbs. Well, I remember reading on the 24th day, Proverbs 24:17, and I was stunned. Do not gloat when your enemy meets trouble. Let there be no gladness in his fall. At the time, I viewed my father as my enemy, and I was delighted whenever he was wrong. Now, he never did admit wrong, but I based on the Bible, and now I'm reading based on the Bible, I was wrong. And I remember thinking, do I really need to change? And God enabled me to change. Instead of being delighted when he was wrong, thinking that proves I would be right. The point is, I need to change. And I want you to know, this book of the Bible was huge, because I did want to be wise. Nobody wants to make wrong decisions. And so if we're living according to the Word of God, we will be in the will of God. And if we're in the will of God, then we'll have the blessing of God. And that's extraordinary. Everyone wants to have the blessing of God in their lives. Psalm 107 verse 2 says, "Let the redeemed of the Lord tell their story." One of the greatest encouragements to our team is hearing how God is using this ministry in the lives of others. 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

0: 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You can order whatever you like. Well, June, we're going to get to our caller now. We have Kiplin joining us tonight.
1: Well, hi, Kiplin. Welcome to Hope.
2: Good evening, June. How are you doing?
1: Well, I'm blessed to talk with you. I'm glad to have a one-on-one discussion with you. What? How can we help you, Kiplin?
2: Well, see, you know, I was listening to the program last week, and I was listening to the gentleman and how he laid everything bare, you know, on a national radio program. And I think I've been hiding for the better part of my life, and it really started as a little boy growing up in the home of a single parent, my mother, and my father not really being active in my life. I had a lot of rage in me, but I didn't like to fight. In fact, my little sister was more rambunctious than I was, and I was really, I was the type of, you know, if I fought you, it was because I was forced to fight you, you know what I mean? But I would always run. And what I developed over time is just that, running. And I would run into events or into positions, but I ran to those positions and I hid. And really, I felt abandoned. My mother was not the best manager of money, and she always put more responsibility on me as a child than she did as an adult. You know, I would, you know, we're originally from Denver, Colorado. I live in the South now, but originally from Denver, Colorado, and everywhere we ever lived, you know, we got evicted from, and she would always make me go to the grocery store. And at the time, we lived on welfare and food stamps. And it was embarrassing. And she would make me go to the grocery store. And I had to walk sometimes 10 blocks, go to the grocery store. And then do all the shopping when I was in the grocery store. And, of course, when you got to the counter, you had to count out the food stamps. People would be standing behind you, huffing and puffing and blowing, and it just, you know, I just thought, you know, I'm not old enough to be going through this, but yet and still, you know, I mean, because if I didn't do it, you know, there was a beating coming. So what it made me do is, and then on top of all of that, June, I never heard the word, I love you. But I always heard about how I acted like my father, and he this or he that, you know, always telling me how I was a failure and how I was, you know, going to be just like my dad. And you know, I was angry all the time, but you know, I had a lot of resilience. And, early on, as a kid, you know, before I started school, I was into music, and I played a variety of instruments, and all self-taught. And I can tell you, I believe that I had a genius mind, but there was nobody there to cultivate it.
1: Yes.
2: My father was in the Navy. He joined the Navy in 1960, I think it was, and stayed there.

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2: Now, I couldn't necessarily play it, but I would look at it, right? And I would, you know, pick it up and try and play it, but, you know.
3: Yes,
2: and one
3: yes.
2: day I went to look for it, and it was gone.
3: Mm.
2: And so I asked my mother, I said, Mom, where's my guitar? And she said to me that I pawned it for a loaf of bread. Well, back then, in the 60s, a loaf of bread was maybe 59 cents. That much, right? But
3: mm-hmm.
2: it was gone. And she never went and got it back.
3: And then,
2: you know, I picked up the saxophone. And the thing is that whatever I asked to do, I was always told no, unless somebody else asked for me. So many times my teachers would have to write a note home or call my mom and ask if I could participate. And then she would say yes. But if I asked, it was always no. I picked up the saxophone in fourth, fifth, and sixth grade. And, you know, she never came to any of my performances or, you know, programs. Never got any support from her. I sang, I danced. And again, no support. Never coming to support me. Never telling me that she was proud of me. And it was just one let down after another.
3: Yes.
2: And so what I started doing was getting involved in different things so that I could get somebody's attention. But unfortunately, no matter what I did, it's like nobody cared. Nobody cared. And I, you know, and then I think I graduated from the sixth grade and was waiting to go to we called it junior high school in Denver.
3: Yes.
2: And in the summer between that, we were evicted from the projects. And I remember the people coming and the housing authority and Denver Police Department knocked on the door and opened the door and they came in. Where's your mother? She's upstairs to get her. And they started moving all of our stuff out to the curb. And we sat there all day long. And people were coming by and looking at our stuff and talking about what they were going to get when we left because they couldn't take anything. We had nowhere to go and no way to carry our stuff with us when we left. So I had a Schwinn Stingray bicycle, and I remember this as if it was yesterday. It was candy apple or green or fluorescent green anyway. My grandparents had bought for me on my birthday a handlebar radio. So when I was riding my bike, I could play my radio, you know? And we sat there until it was getting dark. And I had to walk away with just the clothes on my back and all of my toys and things that I cherished in life was left on the side of the road because we had to walk. And we walked and we walked and we walked until we came to this Catholic church. And it was almost 9 o'clock. And my mom knocked on the door and the nun came to the door. And my mom told her what was going on. And she said, well, I was just getting ready to go home. She said, well, I have some mattresses in the basement. You guys can sleep down there. It was my mother and I, my sister and my little brother. He was only 6 months old at the time. And so we went down and she brought us a lamp and some blankets. And we slept in the basement of that Catholic church for, I think, 2 weeks. It kind of escapes me now, but we started off eating bologna and bread with sandwich spread on it. But after a while, because there was no refrigeration, we couldn't eat the sandwich spread. So it was just dry bread and bologna. And, you know, my mom would leave us there. I don't know where she was going and what she was doing.

0: And I know that we ended up, by the grace of God, if you will, moving in with my grandparents. And this is all in 1973. And that was in July of 73 when all this was going on. And somewhere near the end is when we moved into my grandparents' house. And by September, or the following month, August, my grandfather had a heart attack, you know, a major heart attack. Mm. They told him to be careful, you know, and what, not so that he didn't have another heart attack. Well, he did. And then not only that, he and my grandmother, as they always did, argued profusely. I mean, just knocked down, dragged out fights. So I was always in an environment of negativity, and I think that's where that rage came from. I always heard, mm-hmm. you know, we were not a church going family, and I don't, you know, I didn't know anything about the Bible, anything about church.
1: I understand.
0: So the following month, September, my grandfather had another major heart attack, and he took him to the hospital, and he never came home. And he was my best. He was my best friend, you know. I mean, in the world, you know. But I was 12 years old. And then after he died, it seemed like he was the buffer. And my mother and my grandmother began to take out whatever anger or whatever they were going through and take it out on me. Mm. And you know, I got beatings. I got, you know, whippings and whatnot, and you know.
1: Yes.
0: One thing after another. And I would always try and succeed in whatever I put my mind to. In fact, I did, but I was never rewarded for anything.
1: Well, let me just say, this hurts my heart for you. I remember being at one point a youth director, and I had kids that were 12, 13, 14, 15, and I just remember seeing kids that were trying. They wanted to do what's right. They wanted to succeed. And it made a difference what the parents were like. Or it could make a difference if there was somebody who actually cared, literally cared. Your story is important.
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0: back to Hope in the Night. If you're facing a problem and would like to be a guest on our program, please call 1-800-917 or text the word CALLER to 70919. We'd love to have you on the program. You just have to reach out and let us know that you want to be on the program. Once you do that, we'll find a time for you to join us. The program happens 11 p.m. to midnight Central Time, later in the East, earlier in the West. Just make sure you understand that. It's Hope in the Night, so it's late. We still get people who say, I don't stay up that late. Well, then maybe you need to find hope in the morning, but our show helps people in the evening. So please reach out if we can help you. We're going to continue this call with June and Kiplin.
1: You know, as I listen to you, Kiplin, I just yearn that there would have been someone who really believed in you, because I saw this when I was a youth director. I had 600 in the junior high division, and I never told the kids or even the adults anything at that time about my life, and I could not get it out. But the point is, I know what it's like to have I never heard from my father, I love you. I never heard encouragement. And somehow he targeted me because I would try to protect my mom. And I can identify with a number of things that you have said. Your situation was worse than mine, but I definitely, I'm going to ask you a question. Do you think you have more compassion for those who are, I'm going to use the term beat down, are neglected, those who are criticized way above the norm? Do you think you have more compassion when you see someone, whether it's a kid or even adult?
2: Well, you know, as I said before we went to commercial, I would always get involved in different things, different positions, so that I can help people. But what I was really doing was I was trying to be seen, because I felt invisible at times. And I developed a desire to help people. And I really, you know, and now I, you know, I am a minister, ordained minister of the gospel, and I get great pleasure in teaching the Word of God and being a help to people, you know, and I don't care. You know, they talk about being philanthropic, right, and being a philanthropist. And I always tell people, you don't have to have a lot of money to be a philanthropist. And, I mean, just give. You know, God says give. And it should be given to you, good measure, pressed down and shaken together. So we just have to take the time to look at somebody and see their pain and see their situation and help them. I mean, you can't be God-given. I mean, that's a cliche that we say in the church, but you need to do something to help people. And I think, June, if we all learn, certainly in the church, if we all learn just to take what we have and be help to people, that this world would be a better place. I mean, we look at our current life, conditions in this world, in this country, and it's so much division. And really along racial and economic lines, if you don't have a certain amount of money, if you don't have the right skin color, you know, you're not going anywhere. You're not going to have anything. You're not going to be anybody. And people tend to gravitate towards people that have titles and success. And those are sometimes the worst people you can ever align yourself with. But I think, you know, what it made me do as a, you know, as a young kid coming up in our condition is we developed, or I developed, this, I'm going to rescue people, because there was never one, anyone there to rescue me. So I, you know, I like to help people. I like to, and I seem to, when I do that, I'm happy, but then I have to come back to my life and there's nobody here to help me. You know, all of my parents are gone. I mean, mother, father, grandparents, they're all gone.
1: Mm-hmm.
2: And, again, I'm 65 years old, and I feel absolutely empty. And I get,
1: It's okay. Yeah. It hurts.
2: You know. I have 2 degrees. I'm working on a third. And it doesn't matter anymore. You know what? There was a time. There was a time when if I died, I didn't care. In fact, you know, as a teenager, and my mom, after we moved in with my grandparents, my mom, she was there for a year. She met a guy on the job, and they eloped and went to Las Vegas. You know, we were waiting for her to come home. And at the time in Denver, there was somebody, a man or somebody that was kidnapping women, and then they would find them dead or mutilated and dead, right? And so she had to catch the bus. And so anyway, I don't want to get into the long, drawn-out story, but we waited and waited and waited for her to come home, and we thought somebody had gotten her. And about 5 o'clock in the morning, we got this call, and it was my mother, and they were in Las Vegas. So she had never went to work. And she said, we're in Las Vegas, we got married, and I'm not coming back. Like, wow. That was the ultimate blow.
1: Yes.
2: And so she left me with my grandmother. And, you know, there was a lot of history between my grandmother and mother. They had like a love and hate relationship because my grandfather, the one that I said was my best friend, I didn't know at the time, but he took my mother's virginity. And instead of my grandmother going after him, she went after my mother. So it was generational pain, if you will, because she never really talked about her past. But she had a lot of bizarre things that she would do. And my sister and I just thought it was, that's mom, right? But really she had her own mental issues that she was dealing with. And because we didn't know God, we were not, again, a part of the church. There was no outlet. There was, we didn't know how to pray. We didn't know anything about reading the Bible. So it was just hell. Oftentimes there was no food in the house. It was just one thing after another, and I was always responsible to look out for my sister, and then later on, of course, my little brother. And then when she left us with my grandmother, she was abusive to her children. She became abusive to us. And I remember at 13 years of age, I forgot to close the back door leading from the garage to the backyard, and I woke up. My grandmother's thing was to whip you while you were asleep. So I woke up to whipping, and she was cursing at me about leaving the back door unlocked, you know. And I'm thinking, all she had to do was close the back door and then tell me about it in the morning, right? That would have been the logical thing to do. But
1: of course,
2: beat me up the stairs. I slept in the basement, and then I ran out and I locked the back door. And when I came in, she started hitting me, and she tackled me, and we went down to the ground. She was strangling me, right? And I was fighting to get away from her.
1: Yes.
2: And I squirmed my way out of her grasp, and the next thing I heard was her gun cocked. And she pointed the gun at my head, and she said, "Nigga, if you move, I'll blow your head off." This was my grandmother.
1: Yes. Yes.
2: So I don't know how I made it through. It's only the grace of God that I made it. You know, I have to, and now that I know the Bible, I'd have to say that it was because there was a call on my life. And God did not allow anything to happen to me. I mean, physically, psychologically, mm-hmm. and mentally, there was a lot of damage.
1: Yes.
2: Mm-hmm. You know? But, sorry.
1: What I'm hearing is both of your significant people in your life, your mother, your father earlier, but he really wasn't consistent. Your grandparents, there was not stability. And obviously, they really didn't know how to love, did they?
2: No.
1: And
2: no.
1: One of the things that I have found is when we go through trauma, you're talking about trauma. It's not just hard times. This is trauma. When you go through trauma, it doesn't just disappear. The good part about those very, very hard times like you've described is it gives you a perspective about what other people do go through. Not everybody, but there will be a percentage of the population. And what God does is will sensitize us to this person here who needs help and hope, or that person who has no one who really cares. The opportunity for you to take that brokenness, and it is the brokenness that at times we experience that we have no choice about. In this case, you're a genuine victim. A victim means there's no choice that you could make to make a difference. But God takes those times and uses them. For example, there's a precious scripture in 2 Corinthians chapter 1. It talks about the Father of compassion and the God of all comfort comforts us in all of our troubles, and it tells us why. So that we can comfort those in any trouble with the comfort we ourselves have received from God. So it's not wasted. At the time, it makes no sense. At times, it's cruel. But there are things that you've learned that most people don't understand.
3: 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Or maybe that friend that everyone leans on in a crisis? 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

0: come back to Open the Night. Once again, I want to extend the invitation that if you're having a problem and you'd like to have us have that problem, just come on the air and talk through that problem, reach out to us. And when we have time on our schedule, we'd love to have you. 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Once you do that, we'll reach out to you. We'll get you on the calendar, and it's just that simple. There's no reason for you to go it alone. 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Ask us, because we'll give you biblical truth and practical help. Let's finish this call with Juna Giblin.
1: Well, Giblin, tell me, when you place this call to Hope in the Night, to me, June Hunt, what were you hoping for? What did you expect?
2: Well, I really didn't know what to expect, but I knew I needed some help, because it's just, I'm tired. I'm tired of carrying all of this stuff. And, you know, I think I have more days behind me than I have ahead of me. And I want to have some type of joy or happiness in my life. And I was in the military for 16 years, the Navy and the Army, and then I was a police officer for 12 years. And I've been a minister 32 years. But I just feel empty. I feel absolutely empty. I don't even know how I made it to 65 years of age. And it's like I've just been on kind of like an autopilot. And I'm tired. I was diagnosed with PTSD and some other things. And I'm just being transparent with you, Joe, but I'm on my fourth marriage and it's not going good. So I need some help. I can't do it anymore.
1: Mm-hmm. Well, God knows exactly where you are. Fortunately, he cares. And I'm going to give you a particular scripture that carried me for a long time when I didn't know how to think. I didn't know scripture. I didn't know what to do. Do you have a pen where you could write this down?
2: Yes, give me just a minute. Yes.
1: Okay. This is a passage that I would, when I would write letters and I had to respond, I always put this at the very bottom, no matter what the letter was about. This is found in 2 Corinthians 4, 8 and 9. 2 Corinthians 4, 8 and 9. Listen to this. This describes you. We are hard pressed on every side, but not crushed. Perplexed, but not in despair. Persecuted, but not abandoned. Struck down, but not destroyed. I never will forget when I read this, I thought, you know, because at that time I didn't share. I get it. I get a lot of what you said, but I didn't, you know, it's hard when you don't really know how to express the truth of the pain in your life. And then when I read this, meaning this is for those who are authentic Christians, and I am assuming, am I correct? You are an authentic Christian.
2: I believe so.
1: Yeah. Well, when you and I humble our hearts and receive Jesus as our personal Lord and Savior, giving him control of our lives. The fact that it's like the Bible even says, you are not your own. You've been bought with a price. And so what we do is take that pain and we recognize it's pain with a purpose. Just as you know what it's like to identify with, it could be men or women that are hardened, and you have circumstances that were not even of your making. You had no choice. That's why this scripture is very important, because it's the so what of Jesus, the so what of Jesus in our lives. Because when he comes in, he is the truth, the way, the truth, the life. He is your strength. He gives you what you don't have in terms of certain qualities. And so that we could say, okay, yes, I am hard pressed on every side, but I'm not crushed. I'm perplexed, but not in despair. I've been persecuted, but I'm not abandoned. God has not abandoned me. I've been struck down, but I'm not destroyed. By the way, can you identify with that scripture?
2: Absolutely.
1: Yeah. I want you to, Kipling, I want you to write that out. It could be on a 3x5 card or whatever. And I want you to thank God that this is true for you. God's not going to, do you think God would lie to you?
2: No, he cannot lie.
1: That's right. So the Word of God is there for us to be our truth. That's what we live by. It is authored by God. And when you look at the life of Jesus, yes, I mean, he fit all those categories. He was hard pressed on every side, but he was not crushed. You know, if you think about his family, they abandoned him. His mother did not, but basically his family did, right?
2: Yes.
1: And he had these disciples that he had trained. And they were amazed at what he could do, all these miracles. Yet when it came time for him to go to the cross, you know, Peter said, no matter what, I'll be there for you, no matter what. And he says, Peter, before the cock crows, you're going to deny me. And sure enough, exactly. So he even knew those who had professed allegiance, had professed loyalty. He knew. Yet, also he knows that's not the end of the story. Because when you think about the life of Peter, the resurrected Jesus, he didn't stay dead. He died on the cross, but he literally came back to life. And he encountered Peter, and he restored to Peter a ministry it's like, Peter, feed my sheep. Take care of my lambs. It's like, instead of what a lot of people do, and you've experienced this, people who just didn't believe in you and gave up on you, treated you horribly. But that's not our Jesus. And he's saying to you, Kipling, I've given you a ministry because you understand pain. You understand trauma. You understand where people, so many people are. And it's not about glory and all that. It's a relationship that you have with the Lord Jesus, where you've given him your life, and you continue to do that. That's what you and I need to do. Lord, whatever you want me to do, that I will do. I remember the first scripture that I ever was introduced to. I didn't know any scripture. I didn't have a Bible. And then I'm in a Bible class, and I thought, why don't I know any of this? All these students in a Sunday school class, all high school, they all knew these scriptures. I couldn't turn to anything. And they would help me. They would turn the Bible to where I was supposed to go. But the bottom line is, when I heard Proverbs 3:5-6, and you will know that scripture. Proverbs 3:5-6.
2: Trust in the Lord with all thy heart. Lean not thine own understanding. All thy ways acknowledge him, and he shall direct your path. Yes.
1: That's exactly it. All your ways. You know, God has not given up on you, and he has a plan for you to continue to be able to identify. Part of the problem is a lot of people who are, they think they want to help others, but they can't identify with these deeper pains. But you understand, and you can be trustworthy to reach out and let those who God puts into your life, let them know, in the name of Jesus, I care. Because of him, I know that you can get through this. And you become patient with him. I tell you what, I want to help you. I want to send some things to you that I think would be of help. For example, we have material on trials. I know you will like it. I'm going to send that to you as a gift from our ministry. And by the way, if you would like for us to talk again, I will make sure that we have time for that.
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12: Hello and welcome to New Life Live. I'm your host, Brian Perez, on this Tuesday that feels like a Monday for many of us. We are going to be in the studio for 2 hours, and we'd love to hear from you today at 1-800-229-3000. Let's talk about the grief, the anxiety, the depression, the family issues you're going through. We've got Dr. Jill Hubbard here today. She's a clinical psychologist, also licensed marriage and family therapist, Chris Williams. Guys, it's so good to be with you today. Chris, what's on your mind to start us off?
13: Okay, so I think last time I was here, I was talking about how I'm high maintenance. You know, so a lot of people may not think that.
12: I would never think that of me on the surface.
13: You can ask my wife. But there's a lot I've got to do kind of like every day to, I would say, hit my center line, hit a good spot. So these are, you know, daily habits, so to speak. But there is this line in the hymn, Come Thou Fount. Mm-hmm. And one of the lines in that old, and I love the old hymns, by the way. Yeah, I mean, they're just so rich and incredible. And this is a jab at current worship music, but they also don't feel...
1: Well, you may be getting older.
13: I am getting older. I'm in my 50s. I love about the old hymns is they don't feel like I have to repeat the same line 15 times to get the point across. So,
12: tell us how you really feel, Chris.
1: Yeah.
13: So, but with that said, it says, tune thy heart to sing thy grace. And I like that line because if we think of our hearts, I think of my heart as a stringed instrument. We even say pulling on the heartstrings. Mm-hmm. So if anyone who's played a stringed instrument understands this, how often does a stringed instrument get out of tune?
12: Quite often. Mm-hmm.
13: Every day.
12: Yeah.
13: Sometimes if you play it too much in a single like session or time frame, you've got to tune it multiple times. You know, if you're playing a concert, and certainly if you pick it up every day. I know this is true for me. My heart gets out of tune every single day. And one of the ways it gets out of tune is that I have this really harsh inner critical voice. I think many of us, if not all of us, do. And the critical voice is trying to get me to do something. But it may make a short-term correction, but it has long-term consequences. And one of the hardest things and most difficult things, but one of the most important things I've got to learn to do every day is that when I tune my heart following the advice and Come Thou Fount, I want to first tune it to God's grace. I find that one of the most important things that we can do is that when we find ourselves, you know, really wanting to do better or feel better or be in a better place, that our critical voice may, again, give it a little bit of a bump to correct it, but we aren't going to make the full shift into being part of God's heart, being part of our quote-unquote best selves, if we don't start with grace. Now, again, we don't sacrifice truth in that. We hold them together. But tuning my heart to sing God's grace and to be a part of God's grace, I find is a daily task. Last time I talked about part of that is taking out the trash of the junk that we carry in our lives. But part of that, too, is hearing the voice of God's love, acceptance, assurance, grace. All of those things really, really do make a heart shift, and our heartstrings start to get in tune. Mm-hmm. And we just show up sounding a lot better in life.
12: Yes, yes. In-tune instruments sound so much better, and we can help you become an in-tuned instrument when you call into New Life Life today. 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We've already got a few people on the phone, and we'll get to you in just a little bit. We'll begin with Angela and Cindy. We see you there, too. We're going to be in the studio for 2 hours, so come on, grab an open line. We're going to talk to you in just a little bit here on New Life Live. The number to call is 1-800-229-3000. We'll be right back.
6: My husband recently attended Every Man's Battle, and I just want to give a hearty endorsement to that program. 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He returned a hopeful man, and my heart is full. 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
14: Thank you.
12: How can we help you today?
14: I saw the topic about the about grieving over your estranged family member. And so that's what I'm going through, grieving over an estranged family member, which is my son.
12: Hmm.
14: And it's been this month it's been a year, a year that I haven't heard, that I haven't talked to him. Oh, I don't even know where his whereabouts are.
12: Hmm.
13: Well, Angela, what were the circumstances around his estrangement?
14: Well, he was out on his own, living with another guy. So he's into the lifestyle, and they lost it. They lost their home where they were living in.
13: Mm.
14: Yeah. So during that time, like I don't know where they are.
13: Yeah, and what was the last like in their estrangement? Because that sounds like it may be like financially circumstantial at their point. Like maybe they just kind of took off and kind of tried to find an alternate life. But did he? Did he give you a reason of not contacting you?
14: No, he didn't give me a reason by not contacting me. When I last talked to him before during that time when this event happened to them, he was asking, well, he had asked me about giving him money, so it was financial.
13: Okay.
14: And I didn't, because this is one child that I've been helping a lot, you know?
13: Yeah.
14: And I felt like, you know, with this, him, you know, with another person that they, you know, they could have gotten another somebody else, help from someone else.
13: Yeah.
14: So,
15: Angela, you're saying you've helped him a lot over the years, and this is your child that perhaps has struggled. And it sounds like you're saying, I just want for clarity, that he's living in a gay lifestyle?
14: Yes.
15: Okay. And they've fallen on hardship, and he asked you for money, and you said no, which was probably, you know... I mean, it's often good for us to say no, especially when it's become repetitive. And so maybe because of all of that, and I'm assuming you're Christian, correct?
14: Yeah.
15: Okay.
14: Yeah.
15: But sounds like some of his needs and values aren't aligning with maybe the values he grew up with, and you're not providing resources. So... sometimes when people are in, you know, desperate ways, they're going to where they can get the resources. And it also can be a way, I mean, one, you know, pulling away because of the more he goes towards something that is the opposite of you, right? There's all kinds of, you know, hidden shame there, or just feeling like you wouldn't understand. Nonetheless, heartbreaking,
13: mm-hmm.
15: because no matter what our children are going through, no matter what their ages, as moms and parents, we want to stay connected. I would reflect,
14: True.
15: Angela, you know, over the years, you know, if you could do it differently, not that you could change the outcome. We all wish we could change some of the outcomes. But are there things that you think that maybe, like he needed, that perhaps you fell short in, or circumstances fell short in? Have you done some reflecting on the relationship?
14: Yes, I have. Yeah, I have. I've done, on, you know, with mother and son.
15: Yeah.
14: Without relationship. Oh, yes, I have. Yes, mm-hmm. I have.
15: And if go ahead.
14: But with that being said, that I knew that, you know, he was going through some struggles of his own with anxiety,
15: mm-hmm.
14: having anxiety mm-hmm. and so forth, and then with me accepting it, but I never. You know, I would never tell him that, you know, that I didn't accept him or love him.
13: Yeah.
15: Right.
13: Yeah.
14: You know, but I had to tell him how I felt about it, you know, how I felt on a spiritual basis.
13: Mm-hmm. For sure. Yeah.
15: Mm-hmm.
13: Yeah.
14: Yeah. Yeah. Yeah.
13: Well,
14: but before that happened, before this happened with him, I was supportive of him.
13: Mm-hmm.
14: We had got into a situation before that, and we got back on the right track. But my son was, I didn't know at that time, but he was on a particular drug.
13: Okay,
14: and
13: yeah.
14: So,
13: yeah.
14: Yeah. And
15: which is another reason why people pull
13: yeah
15: away.
13: So in Angela, I just think that this is a really painful situation, mm-hmm. in the sense that there's a lot in the mix here of what between, you know, in the relationship, what he's dealing with personally. But I think one of the things that's very difficult is that we can try to figure out this as, you know, investigative or, you know, sort of playing forensics in putting this together. But it sounds like what you're dealing with is a lot of ambiguity in this loss. There's so much that's unsaid and unknown. There's many factors we can look to, mm-hmm. but the actual truth is unknown. And that, I think, makes the loss that much more complicated, because in our mind, we get obsessed with trying to figure it out. We get obsessed with trying to fix what is right now unfixable, and especially where you don't even know where he is. That's really painful and really confusing. So I think what I would say is, the first and foremost, I would be careful about writing bad stories about yourself with the blank pieces of paper that he's given you. Right? So we can be like, well, if I did this different, if I, you know, all of those sort of things.
15: We can
13: reflect on the fact that, hey, how can I do this differently? Or what
15: or
13: would
15: just
13: I do?
15: Reflecting on the relationship for some clues, right?
13: Yes.
15: But yes, definitely, because kids have their own minds.
13: They absolutely do.
15: Right? And even if you did everything right, this could still be something, an area that he struggled in.
13: Yeah. Absolutely. And I think that, you know, you had mentioned anxiety. You'd mentioned some of these other things.
15: Yeah.
13: And he seemed to be, including drug use, he seemed to be a person who just really struggled being able to manage his own life. And so in that, I think you were right in the sense that if I just keep giving him more money, I am putting this into the black hole, or putting this into a problem. I'm funding a problem rather than a solution.
15: Or I'm funding the drugs.
13: Exactly. That's exactly what I'm going with. And so I would do two things here. One is, in the grief of letting go of what you need to let go of right now, and making sure that you're kind to yourself and careful, is that I have a hunch that he's going to come back around. And if you play the long game, but when he comes back around, one of the temptations is going to be to go back in and start funding things again. And I'm like, I wouldn't do that unless it was the right things.
15: Unless he's wanting to get help.
13: Yes, exactly. The solution.
15: He wants to go into recovery.
13: Yeah, he wants to get recovery. That's exactly right. Recovery from the substances. He wants to address his anxiety or depression or maybe some other mental health issues that he's dealing with, so that he can get in a healthier place. And the kind of the baseline is saying, I will do anything to fund that which is healthy. I won't do anything that funds that which is unhealthy. Yeah.
15: Well, and Angela, you said you don't even know his whereabouts. Does anybody? Like, do you, because I know as a mom, sometimes it's just SOS, are you still alive? Right? I just need to know that you're breathing, and then, you know, I can go on. So do you have any, do you know anybody that knows his whereabouts or has had contact with him?
16: No. I didn't clarify this. He did get himself clean.
13: Oh, good.
16: He did get himself clean, and I believe it was the young man that was with him that he worked on him because he also went to that's what he said. He told me that he went to the doctor and got medication for his anxiety.
13: Okay.
15: Okay.
16: Yeah. And,

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2: I think so, yeah. Mm-hmm. I believe so, too.
3: That's my hope. That's my hope.
2: You know, Angela,
3: and
2: I like...
3: God has given me peace.
2: Good,
4: Angela.
2: Yeah, because
4: Because you need that.
2: We all have this, what I refer to it as a comfort magnet inside of us. And
4: we want to know.
2: Yes, but the comfort magnet inside of us is that we as human beings are gravitating towards what is most comfortable. Now, tragically, we mistake familiar for comfortable mm-hmm. when those two things are not the same thing all the time. But it sounds like in Angela's relationship with her son, they had a strong base.
4: Mm-hmm.
2: He knows her love for him.
4: Yes.
2: And so that's why I'm like, that comfort magnet's going to kick in at some point in time. And he's in. I think one of the mistakes that we can fall into is that we assume that our children, because of their struggles or because of their relationship struggles, between us and our children, that our children really don't want a relationship with us. And the current trend of estrangement is contributing to that. The bottom line is this: very, very few people that I have worked with in the last 20 years don't want a good relationship with their parents.
4: Mm-hmm.
2: We need to assume that our children want a good relationship.
4: And
2: with
4: there's something that's getting in the way
2: yeah,
4: of
2: exactly.
4: that. And sometimes it's for them,
2: yes.
4: often, right?
2: Yeah.
4: It's what they have conjured up or what they're ashamed of.
2: Yeah.
4: Or, you know, it's hard. And we, you know, I always say that kids forget, you know, because they've internalized us as parents.
2: Yes.
4: That we still need the communication.
2: Yes. Yeah.
5: We've got a webinar coming up in just a few weeks from Dr. Jim Burns called Doing Life with Your Adult Children.
2: Oh,
5: Angela, if you'll stay on the phone, we're going to give you a free registration for that. 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
3: Going to go to Cindy and Santa Cruz now, but first, one quick.
4: Well, I just wanted to say, you know, as we were trying to wrap our heads around Angela's situation, I actually think, Angela, you're doing what you need to do. You're leaning into the Lord. You're trusting Him. And yes, there's grief in all this. We grieve when we are disconnected. And, you know, moms always want to stay connected to their kids. And there's some, you know, we carry their DNA inside of us. We just have this natural innate longing. And so your feelings are normal. Don't give up hope and keep leaning in. And we're praying that He comes around.
5: Yeah, absolutely. Yeah.
3: Cindy in Santa Cruz, California. 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Hello.
6: Hi.
3: How can we help you today?
6: Thank you for taking my call.
3: Of course, of course. Thanks for calling.
6: Thank you. I'm going to start tutoring a friend soon, and she has panic attacks, she told me, and she goes to the hospital when she has these. And I'm wondering, you know, since I'm going to be working closely with her, if I can't help her somehow with that. She already sees a doctor.
5: Mm-hmm. And what are you tutoring her for?
6: English.
5: Okay.
4: Okay.
6: She's from another country.
5: Okay.
4: Well, I definitely think, Cindy, you could certainly, as you're starting to tutor her, ask her, you know, how she's doing, you know, how's her anxiety level about this. Get her talking a little bit before you jump right into English, and let her know that you want her to tell you when she starts to feel overwhelmed. And so if she starts to, her anxiety starts to raise over it, she starts to have fears, then you pause and you talk about what those fears might be. And you also help her to slow down her breathing, because in panic attacks, as the anxiety rises, the breathing shortens, and we need air. We need oxygen to our brain, because the fear is I'm going to die, I'm going to pass out, I'm going to look foolish, like all of the fears that come flooding in. And what people have to do is realize, okay, this is a panic attack.
5: Mm-hmm.
4: I'm not going to die, but I need to breathe, and I need to pause, and I need to slow down. And so I think you could help her with that kind of partnering with her, that even as you're learning English, let's talk about when you start to feel anxious and what's going on. And, okay, we're going to deep breathe before we proceed.
3: Yeah. Cindy, do you know where the panic attacks stem from?
6: I think it's a financial concern.
5: Okay.
6: I'm guessing.
5: Yeah.
6: She kind of hinted at that.
5: Yeah. Well, I think addition to that is that understanding your limitations, you know, for, you know, even us as therapists.
6: I realize that.
5: Yeah. It's just like, listen, stopping a panic attack or curing a panic attack is what we cannot do.
6: You know, I'm aware of that.
5: Yeah. So,
6: but I just thought that maybe I can help her by talking to her in some way, and you're showing me how.
5: Yeah, I appreciate
6: that.
5: Yeah, and there's one other thing that I oftentimes use as well, is if it's safe for you. Is that if you're watching on YouTube, you know, you can see this. I'm going to hold out my hand, and Jill's going to squeeze my wrists. Okay, so Jill, squeeze it as hard as you can. If she squeezes around my wrist bone as hard as she can, it's not going to hurt me. You know, even if I did that to Jill, it wouldn't hurt her that much, okay, at all. And then she would say, if it hurts, then I would stop. What that does is if she's having a panic attack, and to follow through with what Jill was saying, if you can look her in the eye, help regulate her breathing, breathe with her, and then she could squeeze your wrist, then what that does is it grounds some of that anxious energy and just helps her move through it and helps her know that she's connected to somebody else. and that there is a reality that exists outside of herself. I was actually on an airplane a couple months ago, and the person next to me was having a panic attack, and I just said, you know, grab my wrist, squeeze as hard as you can, now breathe. Mm-hmm. Breathe, okay? And then I started breathing with them, you know? Mm-hmm. And again, it didn't cure it, it didn't stop it, but it helped regulate it and keep it a little bit more safe as she worked through it.
4: Mm. Keep it from full escalation.
5: Yes. Yeah.
4: And feeling like she has to go to the hospital.
5: Exactly.
6: Yeah.
3: What do you think, Cindy?
6: I like that. Does that have anything to do with wearing bracelets on your wrist? No. Been told before.
3: Like if she wore a bracelet?
6: She does wear bracelets. I'm just asking for my own information, you know.
4: Oh, are these medical bracelets? I'm
5: not
4: sure about that. Sometimes people believe certain metals or things mm-hmm. can be grounding.
6: It's nothing like that. It's more that area by putting a bracelet on your wrist that can help you be more grounded or more aware of what's going on.
5: It could be, but you know, that sensory, what we're looking for is sensory feedback. You know, can I see something safe, feel something safe, hear something safe, you know, hold on to something safe? Because that's what the body needs in a panic attack, is a deeper sense of safety and assurance.
4: Right. Like even feeling the chair underneath you, you know, feel your surroundings. Stay connected to the environment.
3: We have a tip sheet that we're going to send you, Cindy, so just stay on the phone. It's called The Truth About Panic Attacks. 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
8: Contests are open to legal residents of the continental United States 18 years of age or older unless otherwise specified. Except employees, their parent, affiliate, subsidiary, or successor companies, advertising and promotion agencies, contest prize suppliers, participating advertisers, sponsors, and immediate family members of anyone so employed. Contest entries must include entrant's name, address, and daytime and evening telephone numbers. When individual contests require, birth date will also have to be included. One winner per household. Listeners can only win one contest, including but not limited to phone-in, email, internet, or postal entry once every 60 days. In the event of contest requiring telephone or fax entries, sponsors are not responsible for the inability of caller to complete the call within specified time, whether due to telephone equipment malfunctions, disconnections, busy lines, or other circumstances. Only calls to the designated telephone number will be eligible to win. In the event of contest requiring mail entries, postal, or electronic, sponsors are not responsible for the timeliness of delivery or electronic malfunctions that may affect the delivery or content of the entry. Neither are they responsible for misdirected, illegible, postage due, or lost mail. Decision of the judges is final. All participants agree to be bound by these rules, void where prohibited by law. All federal, state, and local laws and regulations apply. Prizes are specified within individual contest rules. Prizes are non-transferable and non-exchangeable. No substitution or cash equivalent will be made. Reserves the right to substitute a prize of equal or greater value if the awarded prize is unavailable for any reason. Winners agree to come by the station to provide proof of age and identity, photo identification a must, and to execute an affidavit of eligibility, indemnification, and release within 30 days of winning. Prizes can be mailed so long as winner completes a mail release form and also provides a copy of photo identification. Failure to comply will result in forfeiture of prize. Unclaimed prizes will not be awarded. All federal, state, and local laws and regulations apply. All federal, state, and local taxes are the sole responsibility of the winner. Participation constitutes permission without any further obligation to the contest winner to use winner's name, voice, address, and likeness for promotional purposes. Additional rules or eligibility requirements may be announced on air, provided on the website, or may be attained by sending a self-addressed stamped envelope with the identity of the contest inquiry to 6400 North Beltline Road, Suite 110, Irving, Texas, 75063.
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3: 1-800-229-3000 is the number to call us for the rest of this hour and all of next. 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We've been doing this for almost 40 years, and it's thanks to your generous financial support. In fact, we've got New Life President Becky Brown joining us now. Hey there, Becky.
9: Hey, Brian. Hey, Chris. Hey, Jill. I am so happy to be here. You know, we have been helping people for close to 40 years. Do you know that that counts for about 40,000 answered calls?
3: Wow.
9: Isn't
3: that
9: amazing when you think about that? And I was just listening to the show, and, you know, just that little wrist-grabbing thing that you just... we all learned something, didn't we, Jill?
3: Yep.
9: And speaking of listening, I was listening yesterday, and Jill, I was able to get up water skiing this year, so I just... going to rub that in for a minute. But
4: Becky.
9: See, if you didn't listen, you'll have to go back and listen to yesterday's
4: show. You're killing
9: show.
4: Me. You do live just outside of a lake, though.
9: Well, you know,
4: you
9: we just...
4: have a little more opportunity.
9: Listen, it is, but the truth is that we have to do something every day. And what we do here every day is help people find their new life. And whether it is dealing with a relationship that is estranged, like what Angela talked about today, or maybe it is, you know, Cindy trying to be a friend to somebody who struggles with panic attacks. Every day we bring you godly Christian counseling. And I think in this day and age, we probably need a lot of that. What do you think?
3: Mm-hmm,
9: I mean,
3: yeah.
9: There's not a lot of that that's going out in the world. If you just watch the news one time a day, do people watch the news? I know that they hear the news all the time, but we're not hearing the hope of transformation. I've got a couple of testimonies from listeners to the program. It's two for Tuesday, so I'm going to give you two of them. And the first one says, I received help for my depression and anxiety through the New Life radio show and the books. There were times when I felt overwhelmed and didn't know where to turn. And listening to the show and reading the resources helped me understand what I was experiencing and gave me practical and biblical encouragement. I'm very thankful that New Life was there when I needed help. And then today's program, right, Susie, was wonderful, insightful, fabulous one. I love the word fabulous. Mm-hmm. I have been so blessed by it and related to it on so many issues that I'm facing in my healing process. May God bless you richly for this educational, informative, and insightful program. I'm so proud. I am supporting it and will increase my support. You know, I know that I am very biased when it comes to New Life, and that's because I've seen God work in the lives of so many people as I've been part of what the ministry has done. And I want to invite you, listener, if you have not yet supported New Life, will you make that gift today? And Brian, how can they support New Life?
3: 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We will put it to good use right away in helping more people who call into the show, who visit our website looking for resources and videos and articles, so much more. 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So we thank you and keep praying for us and the people who call into the show as well.
9: And one, Brian,
3: oh yes,
9: one more thing, because I know there's people going to be calling and we want to get to the calls, but you know, New Life is one of the only charities that when you give, and we are a charity ministry, that when you give, you benefit. A lot of times we give because we are helping someone else and that's very good, but we learn when we listen. I mean, we're all going to be grabbing wrists. I mean, watch out, Chris.
5: It's going to be a lot of wrist grabbing out there.
9: That's it.
5: I love it. Like, let's make it happen.
3: Yeah, ask for permission first.
5: That's actually a really good point, Brian.
3: Just saying, you know. All right, Becky, great to hear from you today here on New Life Live. 1-800-229-3000. Getting back to the wrist grabbing, though, not everyone we know or people we see in an airplane are going to be suffering from panic attacks. Mm-hmm. But so often we see that people are going through something. And mm-hmm. some people don't want to talk about it. Some people are shy, or they don't want to air out their dirty laundry or whatever. And that's what this show is here for. You can call us anytime right now, 1-800-229-3000. But what do you do in a situation where you're with a friend or a loved one and you notice some kind of, just they're not quite, there's something wrong. You don't want to keep trying, but at the same time, you want to help.
5: I think two things come to mind, Brian. The first thing is that oftentimes we don't have to say anything because maybe we can't. Maybe they're not ready to open up. Mm-hmm. And so if we are a safe, loving presence, that is its own power, especially when it comes to grief. Mm-hmm. The second part of that is just asking them, one of the things I say is what is unsaid and unknown remains unchanged. Mm-hmm. And so our internal world needs to be talked about and needs to be expressed and it needs to be known. And that's where the change begins. And so just understanding that principle, the more that we can move into these conversations about what's really going on in our lives, the more helpful it is. And that oftentimes works both ways. It's not just like, hey, if someone's having a difficult time, they open up and it helps them. It helps us as well because we all go through difficult times. Mm-hmm. And it opens the door and gives permission and says, this is a relationship, this is a friendship that can bear the weight and care well for the difficulties of our lives.
4: Yes, and sometimes people, I think you do need to notice and gently, lovingly ask, especially kind of if you've earned the right? You've been mm-hmm. in a friendship a long time. But even with new people, when you see someone, that does something for them. They yes. may not open up right then and there, but you're letting them know that you see them and that you care. And so that creates maybe that you might be a safe person, if not today, but down the road.
5: Yeah. One other thing as a caveat, be very, very, very cautious of advice giving. Mm-hmm. And because again,
4: say less. Yeah.
5: Yeah, exactly. Be more interested in just being a safe place for them to talk about what's going on.
4: Mm. Yeah.
3: Okay.
4: Yeah. Letting them share as they want to or feel ready to, not helping them fix it.
5: Yeah.
3: So you don't have to have all the answers.
5: No.
3: I think that's a lot of times what we think is that we have to be that magic. You know, we get calls and we know people who, you know, I want my child, my friend, my spouse, whatever, to come to Jesus. What can I tell them? And then all we're saying is we're planting seeds in that regard, right?
5: Yeah.
3: So in this
5: mm-hmm.
3: regard here, if someone's going through something, you're saying it's better to just listen and not necessarily give advice.
5: Helping, just reflecting on and advocating for what Jill said, you know, a person being known is its own incredible, powerful experience.
4: Mm-hmm.
5: And so giving that credit, sometimes knowing the answers and giving advice is a lot. This is weird for us as therapists to mm-hmm. say this, but can be a liability rather than an asset.
3: Mm.
5: You know, in fact, I've had family members say, well, I didn't want to tell you because I felt like you would then tell me what to do about it.
4: Yeah.
5: Right? And I'm like, oh,
4: okay. Going to radio mode.
5: Going to therapist mode. It's like, no, like, thank you for telling me that. But yeah, mm-hmm. again, this is what I tell. I get a lot of pastors that come to me and asking how to pastor well through grief. And oftentimes my advice is, overestimate your words, meaning your words are way overrated, but you're underestimating your presence.
4: Mm-hmm.
5: So give power to your presence. And as you said, you can just say less. I'm sorry. I'm here. Mm-hmm. Those are like those two phrases right there.
4: Mm-hmm.
5: Could go a long ways.
3: Yeah. I think so often we tell people, I think we use this line as a throwaway line sometimes. When someone's going through grief, we say, well, if there's anything I can do, let me know. And then we don't necessarily follow up. Or
4: and they're probably not going
3: up?
4: To let
3: and
4: you know.
3: And they're probably
4: know.
3: Not going to.
5: No, that yeah.
4: No.
5: So no.
4: It's like, just like, do something. You
5: take
4: know?
5: The risk.
4: Take, you know, bring them food.
5: Yes.
4: Or But just say thinking of, you know, letting them know you're thinking about them and yeah. that you're sad with them.
5: Yeah.
4: Right? And that you're here.
5: Yeah.
4: But then check in. Mm-hmm. Follow up. Because yeah. people who are going through grief often don't want to burden others or bring others down.
5: Yeah.
4: So you kind of have to keep showing up and let them know you're a person that can handle it.
5: And they oftentimes don't know how they need help.
4: No, they don't.
5: Let me know what I can do. I was like, I have no idea what
4: yeah.
5: you can do.
4: Yeah, exactly. You know? So, my heart is breaking. I have no idea. Yeah.
3: Let's not use as a cop-out if we tell someone, if there's anything you need, let me know, and then the ball's on their court. No, check in on them.
5: Yeah, take the burden off of them and give them a gift card.
3: Yeah.
5: Yep.
3: All right, guys, give us a call, 1-800-229-3000. Can't wait to hear from you on New Life Live.
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5: And Brian, who's leading that?
3: Eric Thomas is leading
5: that. Oh, excellent.
3: And, of course, Becky Brown is going to be part of it, too.
5: Yeah, you just don't want to miss that. That'll be fantastic.
3: Yep, indeed. All right. So you can call us here today. We're going to be here for another hour after this hour is done. 1-800-229-3000 is the number to call. And another way you can get your question to us is by leaving us a voicemail or sending us an email. And you can get instructions on how to do either one on our website, newlife.com/radio. Here's one that was submitted online from Cindy in Palm Springs, California. Listens to us on newlife.com. And her question is, can our marriage sustain a sexless existence? 18 months ago, I found out that my husband has been cheating on me with prostitutes for the majority of our seven-year marriage. We're in our mid-50s. It's the second marriage for both of us. We've tried to work through it. He's attended every man's battle. We've done both individual and couples therapy, and for the most part, our marriage is intact. However, we are not intimate. Could be a combination of things, ED due to age or his years of seeking sex outside of our marriage, he's not attracted to me, etc. He's not able or willing to verbalize the issue. I grieve the loss of the marriage I thought we had and continually question if our marriage can sustain a sexless existence. For the past year, I was okay without the intimacy while we worked on trust, communication, and the impacts of betrayal. But now I'm clearly feeling the missing sex. I would be okay if it's purely medical on his part, but I'm not convinced it is. It's impacting my self-esteem, and I'm just not sure I can continue in this state. I've forgiven the act of infidelity, and we are intimate in many ways, just not sexually. I have no concerns that he is still cheating. The rest of my marriage is good, but we are more like best friends now. What advice would you guys give to Cindy?
5: Oh, there's quite a bit here, but I think that there is another layer of intimacy that they haven't gotten to yet that does need a safety and trust to get to, and that just is sex itself. And the sexual intimacy that happens in the bedroom. I believe that one of the things that can happen, one of the lasting damaging impacts of sexual acting out is it hijacks true intimacy in the bedroom itself. And so inside of him, sex may equal shame or intimacy, or he may be still struggling with the guilt of what has happened before. And so the irony is that sex itself could be a trigger for him in his shame.
4: That makes a lot of sense.
5: And so what he then does is, like, no one wants that pain, so he just avoids it, shuts that down. And I think that Cindy is picking that up and sensing that, like, hey, that there's something more here. And so I think for him, he has a layer of recovery to get to that restores and redeems sexual intimacy itself. Now, again, not without knowing his background, if this is something that's happened into his 50s, if this is something that if sexual acting out was something a part of his early childhood, he didn't learn anything
4: that's
5: different.
4: That's what I was thinking, it's so paired. That's his sexual experience.
5: Yes. Yeah.
4: Right? Has been the acting out, and it's been illicit. Like, I don't think that it's probably that he's not attracted to Cindy.
5: Yeah.
4: He probably very much is. But she's a real person.
5: That's
4: she
5: exactly
4: isn't
5: right.
4: A sex object.
5: Yeah.
4: And so how do you mix the two without tainting it for him? I think that would be difficult. I've run across other people like this.
5: It's one of them, again, to reiterate, because this hopefully helps people understand, especially guys out there struggling, that you got to get into recovery. You got to get into every man's battle as soon as humanly possible. You got to get into recovery group, whatever it takes. Because sexual acting out and true marital sexual intimacy are two fundamentally different experiences. Mm-hmm. I can't express that enough. And so to say I can stop one and engage in the other is a misnomer.
4: Mm-hmm.
5: You have to stop one and learn how to do the other.
4: Right. And I would think that you would need to re-enter into it very slowly.
5: Very slowly.
4: Right.
5: Very carefully.
4: Just
5: with a lot of communication.
4: Yeah. Yes. Yeah. Yes, absolutely. And starting just increasing the affection.
5: Yes.
4: Right. And creating an environment and, checking in with each other. And so working out a plan towards that, that helps him when he starts to get alarmed in the moment, right?
5: And Jill, you're bringing up something I think is really important. It's kind of a little bit my critique of both the sexual licensure, freedom, everything goes category or world, or the sexual prohibition world.
4: Mm-hmm.
5: Both do damage in different ways.
4: Mm-hmm.
5: And here's what they don't do. They don't tell you what sexual intimacy between a man and a woman in marriage actually is.
4: Mm-hmm.
5: It's two people learning deep intimacy and physical intimacy, sexual intimacy, over the course of their entire lives.
4: Right.
5: Because our bodies change, circumstances change.
4: Mm-hmm.
5: They respond different in different times, in different seasons. And learning, and so the changes that occur in that being about two people learning that together with themselves and each other is so critically important that, you know, it being a free-for-all over here doesn't allow that to happen. Being shameful and restrictive doesn't allow that to happen either.
4: Mm-hmm.
5: Yeah.
4: Yeah. Yeah, so it sounds like you're right, Chris. Where he's at in his recovery, it's easier just to avoid.
5: To avoid it, yeah.
4: To avoid it, right? And I'm glad that they're building up their emotional intimacy because that definitely has to come first.
5: And just to add on to what you said, I think it's really important that you, what you said there, Jill, is that they just increase their physical affection.
4: Mm-hmm.
5: They get a little bit more comfortable in their bodies with each other and take it slow. Put the training wheels on first. Yeah.
4: Yeah.
3: 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And if you want to call us, we're going to be here for another hour at 1-800-229-3000. Just one quick question, follow-up. We have like 45 seconds left, but there might be people watching or listening right now who are thinking, you know what? Cindy should be happy. At least she's got a friendship with her husband. So what if they're not sexually intimate? At least they're like Cindy said, we're like best friends.
4: Mm-hmm.
3: The rest
4: mm-hmm.
3: of my marriage is good, etc.
5: Well, she's feeling a loss in the marriage that doesn't need to be a loss. That's what I would say.
4: Right. Absolutely. And why not continue the healing?
5: Yeah.
4: A lot
5: mm-hmm.
4: of people get to a certain point and they go, oh, this is good enough.
5: Yeah.
4: But why not continue the healing
5: There's
4: and have what God intended you to have?
3: Yeah. Yeah. And that's what our intimacy and marriage intensive is all about. Because a lot of people think, yeah, my marriage is doing all right. Well, it doesn't have to be just all right. It can be fabulous, Becky Brown's favorite word. You can find out more about intimacy and marriage at our website, newlife.com. And keep on calling. We're going to be here for another hour at 1-800-229-3000.
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29: This morning, I had intended to preach a sermon, notice the emphasis on the word intended, called Crossing Jordan. But as I thought about where we are in the history of this world, and as I thought about the coming of Jesus, God's Spirit directed me to a different topic entitled, First Things First. Let's pray. Father in heaven, as we open your word this morning, I pray thee that your Spirit would move among us. We've talked about outreach. We've talked about soul winning. We talked about evangelism. We've talked about the finishing of your work in the world. But Lord, there's a work to be done in the church, a work to be done in our hearts, a work to be done deep within us. And so may this worship hour lead us to a deeper heart conversion and a deeper knowledge of you. We pray thee in Christ's name. Amen. The story is told of a woman who frantically called her insurance agent. And she said, "Sir, I need to increase the insurance coverage on my house." He said, "Well, madam, come down to the office this week. We can sign the appropriate documents, and we'll make it happen. She said, sir, you don't understand. I need to increase the insurance coverage now. This is urgent. He repeated, madam, there are some documents that need to be signed, but can't I do it over the phone? Madam, I'll come out to your house tomorrow. Sir, you don't understand. My house is on fire. I need to increase the coverage now. There are some things you can put off in life until tomorrow. There are other things that have to be done today, or else they have catastrophic consequences. There are some things that matter little if we put off in life, and other things we put off until our eternal loss. Now, preparation for the second coming of Christ is one of those things. The second coming of Christ may be delayed, but our preparation for the coming of Christ should never be delayed. In Matthew chapter 24, Jesus gives us the signs of his coming. In Matthew chapter 25, Jesus talks about preparation for his coming. In Matthew chapter 24, we have the events in the world. In Matthew chapter 25, we have the condition of the church. In Matthew chapter 24, we have what happens out there. In Matthew chapter 25, we have what happens in here. Now, you'll recall, after Jesus talks about wars and rumors of wars, about famines and pestilences and earthquakes, after he talks about fires and floods and natural disasters, after he discusses those more than 25 signs of his coming, you come to the end of Matthew chapter 24, and Jesus says in Matthew chapter 24 and verse 42, and if you have your Bible, I would encourage you to take it as we study the Word of God. Matthew chapter 24, and we're looking there at verse 42. And Jesus there in Matthew 24 says, watch therefore. He's talked about the signs of his coming, the signs in the social world, the political world, the economic world, the religious world. And Jesus says, watch therefore, verse 42, Matthew 24, for you do not know what hour your Lord is coming. So Jesus encourages the church to watch. In Matthew chapter 25, you have three parables. The parable of the 10 virgins, the parable of the talents, and the parable of the sheep and the goats. Those parables expand what it means to watch and be prepared for Christ's coming. Whereas Matthew chapter 24 gives you those broad strokes of the signs in the world, Jesus says those things are going to happen out there. But what is significant is preparation for my return. And so Matthew chapter 25 sets forth the first parable that talks about preparation for the return of our Lord. In Matthew's gospel, there are 21 parables. 14 of those 21 are kingdom of God parables. They are parables that specifically address the nature of the spiritual condition within the church. Now, the reason Matthew chapter 25 is so significant is Matthew chapter 25 describes the spiritual condition of the church awaiting the second coming of Christ. We begin with Matthew chapter 25 and looking at verse 1. But before we look at that word by word and study this parable verse by verse, I am directed to a statement in the Review and Herald, August 19, 1890. She said this, I am often referred to the parable of the 10 virgins, 5 of whom were wise and 5 foolish. This parable has been and will be fulfilled to the very letter. So heaven thinks that the parable of the 10 virgins is so important, that it is so significant, that it's so vital for the church today, that God brought it to the end time prophet's mind again and again and again and again. This is present truth for this hour. This is a message for an end time people. This is not something at the fringes. This is at the core, at the heart of preparation for the coming of Jesus. And I pray today that the Spirit of God would come down on this ASI audience. I pray today that we would sense anew a message of present truth for this hour to prepare an end-time people for the coming of Jesus. This is no time for fooling around. This is no time at dabbling with religiosity and spirituality. God is calling us today to an end-time preparation. Matthew chapter 25. We begin there in verse 1. Then the kingdom of heaven. Now, all kingdom of heaven parables refer to the church. Every time you see a kingdom of heaven parable, Christ is addressing the church. Verse 1, Matthew 25. Then the kingdom of heaven shall be likened to 10 virgins. Why 10? Why not 7? Perfection. Why not 12? Completeness. Why not 4? Universality. Why not 3? 10. 10 was a significant number in Judaism. 10 was the smallest number of Jewish men that could compose a synagogue and establish it. So the number 10 is a church number, the 10 tribes of Israel. The church is spiritual Israel. So it's another clue in the text that Jesus himself is speaking about the church. Then the kingdom of heaven shall be likened to 10 virgins. Virgins. In the Bible, a woman represents the church. A pure woman, Revelation 12, represents the true church, the bride of Christ. A harlot woman, Revelation 17, represents the fallen church. So this parable is a parable that is addressed to the true church. 10 virgins. Virgins represent the church, pure, uncorrupt doctrine. Doctrine that is undefiled by the errors and apostasy and the rituals and the ceremonies and the traditions of the enemy. Then the kingdom of heaven shall be likened to 10 virgins who took their lamps. What's the lamp represent in the Bible? Psalm 119, verse 105. Thy word is a what? Lamp unto my feet and a light unto my path. So here is God's church at end time with the word of God in its hand, going out to light the way for the coming of the bridegroom. Here is God's church anxiously awaiting something. Last part of verse 1. They went out to meet the bridegroom. So here is an Adventist church. They anticipate the coming of Christ. They believe Jesus is coming. The issue is not doctrinal heresy. The issue is not defiled and corrupt doctrines. This parable is relating to God's church at end time, who light the way for the coming of the bridegroom and who have pure, true, uncorrupted doctrines. But the Bible says, verse 2, now 5 of them were wise, and 5 were foolish. Now notice something carefully. Please notice that the story does not contrast the righteous and unrighteous virgins. It does not contrast the holy and the unholy virgins. It does not contrast the good and the bad virgins. It does not contrast the obedient and disobedient virgins. It does not contrast the loyal and rebellious virgins. It does not contrast the pure and the impure virgins. It does not contrast the faithful and the unfaithful virgins. The Bible calls them what, everybody? Wise and foolish. Well, that leads us to another question. If this is a parable of the church, if this is talking about us, and if the Bible talks about the wise and the foolish virgins, what makes the wise wise? What makes the foolish foolish?
30: We'll be right back with Pastor Mark Finley. 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And now, back to Pastor Mark Finley.
0: Were the wise because they were awake? They were studying the signs of the times? They knew that we're on the verge of eternity? Why were the wise wise? Why were the foolish foolish? Were the wise wise because they were wide awake and had their eyes open, and the foolish were foolish because they were sleeping? The Bible goes on in Matthew chapter 25, and the Bible says in verse 5, "But while the bridegroom was delayed, they all slumbered and slept." So the reality of the parable, the startling reality of the parable, is not that five virgins are sleeping, it is that they all are sleeping, living on the knife edge of eternity, on the verge of the kingdom of God. The true church is pictured as spiritually drowsy and asleep to the great opportunities to prepare the world for the coming of Jesus. This is the message of the parable. It is not that five are sleeping, it is that there is a spiritual drowsiness, a spiritual stupor that has lulled us all to sleep. The secular, materialistic, godless culture around us affects us as well as the world. God's people are a people with a message, a people with a mission, a people raised up powerfully to share the light of God's truth with mankind in this world of darkness. Isaiah chapter 60, verse 1 to 3 is a prophecy of these last days of Earth's history. Take your Bible, please. God's church is called to light the world with the truths of His word, to prepare a world for the coming of our Lord. Isaiah chapter 60, verse 1 to 3. Jesus gives a message to His church, a prophetic message at end time. "Arise, shine, for your light has come. The glory of the Lord is risen upon you." There will be a revival in God's church at end time. The church will arise. The church will shine. The light of God's truth will radiate from God's people. "Arise, shine, for the light has come. The glory of the Lord is risen upon you. For behold, darkness shall cover the earth. Deep darkness the people, but the Lord will arise over you, and His glory will be seen upon you. And Gentiles, heathen, pagans shall come to your light, and kings to the brightness of your rising. Lift up your eyes all around and see, they'll gather together, they'll come to you." God is going to move through His church in the last days of Earth's history, empowered by the Holy Spirit, filled with the oil of His grace. God's people will illuminate the world with His glory. They will impact the world with His truth. The gospel will be preached to the ends of the earth. The mission will be accomplished. The task will be completed. The work will be finished. The way will be prepared for the bridegroom's return, and Jesus will come. There is no other reason for the existence of the Seventh-day Adventist Church than to reveal the light of God's loving glory, His loving character in word and deed to the world to prepare for the coming of the bridegroom. But the foolish virgins failed to participate in the most exciting movement in the history of the world. Why? They miss out on eternity. Why? They're all members of the true church. They're all waiting for the coming of the bridegroom. The foolish as well as the wise accept and believe the truths of Scripture. These foolish virgins are not promoting some kind of doctrinal heresy. They live morally upright lives. They enjoy the fellowship of the wise virgins. What is it about these foolish virgins who come to meetings, dare I say it? Dare I not say it? What is it about them? They come to meetings like this. They enjoy the fellowship. They actually participate in witnessing at time. They are doctrinally sound in their thinking. But yet heaven says that they're foolish virgins. The question becomes, what makes a wise virgin wise? And what makes a foolish virgin foolish?

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2: Their lamps and took no oil with them. Now that's a very interesting passage. When you look at the ancient world, often in ancient weddings, the bride and her bridesmaids would be in a home, and this parable is actually a slice of life out of Palestine. Jesus was sitting there on the Mount of Olives, and he saw a wedding like this taking place. And he used it as an illustration of preparation for his return. The bridegroom would come to the bride's home unexpectedly at night, and the word would go out, the cry would go out, behold, the bridegroom comes, and the bride's maids would light the way before the bride to the bridegroom's home. The wedding feast may last a week, and if you didn't enter in when the feast started, the door would be shut and you couldn't enter in. Now, when you look at Matthew chapter 25, verse 3, it says, those who were foolish took their lamps and took no oil with them. It does not say they didn't have oil in their lamps. In the ancient world, oil was placed in the lamp, but a flask of oil was taken along with the lamp. So when the oil in the lamp ran out, the flask of oil would be used to replenish the oil that ran out in the lamp. Now, the fact that the foolish virgins had some oil is significant. And you see that if you let your eyes drop down further in the Bible passage, Matthew chapter 25, follow as I read verses 5 and onward. But while the bridegroom was delayed, they all slumbered and slept. And at midnight a cry was heard, behold, the bridegroom is coming, go out to meet him. Then all those virgins arose and trimmed their lamps. So the wise and the foolish, verse 7, trimmed their lamps. What does that mean? They lit their lamps. And the foolish said to the wise, give us some of your oil, for our lamps are going out. So what does that indicate? The foolish virgins had some oil, but they did not have a sufficient supply of oil because the delay was so long that the small amount of oil that they had was not sufficient to take them on the journey from the bride's home to the bridegroom's home, and their lamps were going out. Now, they lacked this indispensable oil. In the Bible, what is oil a symbol of? What's that a symbol of? But wait, you say it's a symbol of the Holy Spirit, but what, aren't there many symbols of the Holy Spirit in the Bible? Fire is a symbol of the Holy Spirit. Why didn't they have a candle of fire? Wind is a symbol of the Holy Spirit. The water is a symbol of the Holy Spirit. Why does God take the symbolism of oil and use this as the illustration of what the foolish virgins did not have? Here's why. If you look throughout the Old Testament, oil is associated with three things. Number one, the sanctuary. When the sanctuary was inaugurated, the priests were anointed with oil. When the sanctuary was inaugurated, the sacred vessels were anointed with oil. Oil represents consecration, the setting apart. Oil represents total commitment to the kingdom of God. The Holy Spirit impresses the heart and mind through the oil of God's grace that flows from the sanctuary to lead men and women to make an unreserved, total, absolute commitment to the kingdom. So oil is always consecration. Secondly, throughout the Bible, oil is always healing. You remember in the New Testament,

0: good Samaritan found the bruised, broken, bloody traveler, and he anointed that traveler with what? Oil. Oil symbolizes healing. God will have an end time people whose minds and eyes and ears and hearts and inner beings are totally, absolutely consecrated to him. They seek first the kingdom of God. They want Jesus. They put Jesus first. Seek you first the kingdom of God. That is the priority and passion of their lives. And the oil of the Spirit that leads them to this deepening consecration heals their hearts of anger, resentment, bitterness, jealousy, rivalry between ministries, lust, gossip. So there is an end time preparation of the Spirit that the Holy Spirit comes upon God's praying, seeking church, and men and women are set aside so they long for the kingdom of God, they hunger for eternity, and they are cleansed within or healed within through the ministry of the Holy Spirit regarding those attitudes that keep the latter reign of God's power from falling.
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0: Are you willing to say today, Lord, I want to surrender any habit, any attitude that's a barrier between me and anybody else? Lord, I want you to do a work in me so I can hold the torch of truth high. Lord, I long for the oil of your grace to flow into my heart in life.
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10: Do you realize that heaven best defined is just earth made perfect? So that now by the work of Jesus Christ, bodies are made whole. Relationships are made whole. No more tears. No more suffering. God is working in such a way that we have that perfect relationship with Christ, in such a way that His power is flowing in and through and around us. We have a foretaste of it now. But it is the reality that God is promising, so that we are embracing the beauty of it, and it actually is equipping us for the life that we have now. Our light and momentary afflictions are not worth comparing with the glory that shall be revealed in us.
11: 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In today's episode, Pastor Brian shares the second half of a lesson from Philippians chapter 1. Dr. Chappell investigates the letter from Paul to the Philippians. As Paul faces great pain and persecution, he comes to realize that it is better for him to face this trial to encourage and strengthen the faith of others. You can find this lesson and many others when you visit unlimitedgrace.com. And while you're there, look for the children's book, Anyway and Always, written by Pastor Brian and his wife, Kathy. Through this book, the Chappells present the promise of the covenants fulfilled by Christ in a personal and meaningful way for young children to understand. Let's hear now from Dr. Brian Chappell as he shares the second half of the lesson, Between a Rock and a Hard Joy.
10: I want to take you to Scripture this morning. If you would look in your Bibles at Philippians chapter 1, as we will be looking at verses 19 through 26 and see an awful, wonderful dilemma before the Apostle Paul. Let's stand as we honor God's Word. We back just into verse 18 as the Apostle is giving a cause for rejoicing that the gospel is going forward, even through hardship, and he writes these words, "Yes, and I will rejoice, for I know that through your prayers and the help of the Spirit of Jesus Christ, this will turn out for my deliverance, as it is my eager expectation and hope, that I will not be at all ashamed, but that with full courage, now as always, Christ will be honored in my body, whether by life or by death. For to me, to live is Christ, and to die is gain. If I am to live in the flesh, that means fruitful labor for me. Yet which shall I choose? I cannot tell. I'm hard-pressed between the two. My desire is to depart and be with Christ, for that is far better. But to remain in the flesh is more necessary on your account. Convinced of this, I know that I will remain and continue with you all for your progress and joy in the faith, so that in me you may have ample cause to glory in Christ Jesus because of my coming to you again." Let's pray together. Father, we thank you for the beauty of your word that reminds us that our entire existence on the face of this earth and with Christ is all of your doing. And even when we have a hard reality to face, the reality of Jesus Christ is still ours, giving hope and strength and joy. Teach us of him this day, we pray. In Jesus' name, amen. Please be seated. Roll call was at 4:30 a.m. in Ravensbrück, the concentration camp in North Germany. Corrie Ten Boom would write about it later, saying that in the chill air at 4:30 a.m., even midwinter, the roll call would take sometimes up to 3 hours, in which the women would have to stand in ranks waiting for whatever arbitrary decision of the guards would finally let them go. One day, the woman standing in front of Corrie Ten Boom, the Dutch girl, whose father, the watchmaker, had made a decision to hide Jews in their house, watched as the woman in front of her, fainting from standing out in the cold, was then beaten mercilessly by the one they would call the beast of Ravensbrück, the hyena, the woman who took her rage unbridled out on those who fell. Corrie would later write, "I saw thousands die, but I saw many, many Jew and Gentile that went to be with God with Jesus on their lips." God still had a purpose. He was still working. He was still doing what he intended. Paul said, "I'm in a prison." Some of you know exactly what I'm talking about. You feel imprisoned in a marriage of cruelty. Perhaps there is difficulty in your work situation. There are issues that you are facing and you say, "I don't know why God would allow this." But if you actually believed, I mean, if it was possible to believe that for me to live, Christ, that somehow you believe the reality of Christ was here in the midst of it all, not only forgiving you and covering your sin, but the hand of God present, so that there was a purpose to witness before spouse, there was a purpose to witness before coworker and boss, that neighbors were watching you, and this was all part of the plan and the purpose of God for the salvation of many. That God would have a purpose in your life that's far beyond your seeing, far beyond your knowing, and God was actually working that way. What you would begin to plead is, "God, if you have this purpose for me, then give your power." And Paul is saying, if Christ is your life, then that power is available as well. Verse 26, "In me," he says, "you may have ample cause to glory in Christ Jesus because of my coming to you again." Now, Paul has already said he may die. What does it mean to come to them again? It may mean that he'll be released from prison, come in the flesh. Or it may mean that he will come with the angels. But whichever way he comes, he say, people will say, God is at work. And for that reason, as they see Paul's life, that candle of God, not only Christ within, but Christ all around, and now filling him with purpose, he begins to say, you're going to see me and give glory to Christ Jesus. His power is going to be at work so that ultimately you will point to him and say, look what God has done. You take the life of Corrie Ten Boom, little bitty Dutch girl who became a little bitty Dutch older woman and was sent all over the world with the message of Ravensbrück, of God's power and presence in an awful place like a Nazi concentration camp, how she gave hope to tens of thousands, maybe millions, I don't know, and how God used her in so many places, in so many ways. Perhaps, she said, even saving 800 Jews by her family's work prior to the concentration camp. How did God use such a little girl later in her life? Corrie Ten Boom would say, if you ever see a glove performing some task, you don't say the glove did it. You say it was the hand that filled the glove. She said, I'm only the glove of Christ Jesus. His power has filled me. If I've done anything, it's because of his power within me. And what we have through the scriptures is the ability to glimpse that power. Not just knowing we have the identity of Christ because Christ is my life. No, I recognize also I have the perception of Christ, his hand at work all around me in ways that the world says are only tragedy. I still believe God is at work. And there is a purpose for my life now that is empowered by the work of Jesus Christ. I couldn't help but think of it this week. The reason I'm mentioning Corrie Ten Boom so much to you is that I was listening to a radio program, maybe some of you did, in which I listened to a speech of hers 40 years old recorded that was being on the radio this week, being rebroadcast. And as I listened to Corrie Ten Boom speak in a church 40 years ago, she just in the course of her talk said to those who were gathered in front of her, I urge you to pray for your president that he would be successful in opening relations with China so that believers from your country could go and help believers who are suffering in China. That was 40 years ago under the presidency of Richard Nixon. 4 weeks ago, with your permission and support, I was in China ministering to Christians of the underground church. And I think, was that because Corrie Ten Boom and the people of God were praying 40 years ago? And the power of God was yet working until it comes into our lives today. Is that impossible to believe? Apart from faith, it's impossible to believe. But in Christ Jesus, who do you give glory to? You give glory to God. Look at Jesus work. I think of our frailty, our faithlessness, our fainting before the challenges that are in our lives. To believe that God could cover that and give us new identity, eclipse us with who he is, and not only eclipse us, but to let us begin to see his hand at work, to give purpose to our lives, in our marriages, in our families, in our jobs, in our neighborhoods, among our schoolmates, that God has purpose for us, and he's actually beginning to fill us with his power so that we are the glove of God with Christ filling us, accomplishing his purposes, so that we sing with the saints of the ages, he is behind and before me, above and below me, Christ all around me. He is at work. He's doing his purpose, and I'm part of that purpose. When I believe that, it fills me with joy. It fills me with hope. It fills me with power and gives me the ability, honestly, to deal with the other half of the verse. You kind of say, all this is about Christ being our life now. To live is Christ. But we're also told to die is gain. What kind of gain? Please do not think of the heavenly reality as being you'll get wings and be on a cloud somewhere playing harp. If you could actually believe just so simply what the apostle has said here in verse 23, what is the gain? He said, I'm hard pressed between the two. My desire is to depart and be with Christ. For that is far better. As though in that heavenly reality, there's nothing between us and Christ. In this reality, my sin gets in the way. Our suffering gets in the way. Our distractions get in the way. The criticism, the hurts, the difficulties of life get in the way. But in that heavenly reality, all these things, our identity, the perception of the presence of Christ, purpose of Christ for us, and Christ's power flowing through us, there is nothing hindering it anymore. Do you realize that heaven best defined is just earth made perfect? So that now by the work of Jesus Christ, bodies are made whole. Relationships are made whole. No more tears. No more suffering. God is working in such a way that we have that perfect relationship with Christ, in such a way that his power is flowing in and through and around us. We have a foretaste of it now, but it is the reality that God is promising, so that we are embracing the beauty of it, and it actually is equipping us for the life that we have now. Our light and momentary afflictions are not worth comparing with the glory that shall be revealed in us. And when I know that, I actually have strength for now. It gives me hope now, even in the suffering and the difficulty. I think of that, you know, the awful old preacher's tale of the guy who's on a ship hanging over the rail, all seasick and green and, you know, just feeling like he's just going to die. And a friend comes up to him trying to comfort him and says, listen, I know you feel terrible, but I just need you to know nobody dies from seasickness. And the other guy says, oh, please don't tell me that. It's hoping to die that's keeping me alive. It's the hope of glory that keeps God's people alive to Him, to His purposes, to believe actually this life is never the final chapter.
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10: It's the hope of glory that keeps God's people alive to Him, to His purposes, to believe actually this life is never the final chapter. This suffering never has the final word. This difficulty is not the end. That God is saying, I will pour my power and purposes through you, even though you look at yourself as one not worthy, because I've covered you with my identity. My hand is at work all around you. And so we take hope and comfort and reality to live for God now. Because for me to die is gain. I sacrifice nothing to put it all on the field, to live it all out now, because to die is gain. And so I, knowing what awaits me, knowing the goodness and the greatness of that, I fully live now in the reality of what it means for this life to be honoring and good for Christ and the people He's put into my life. To believe that reality is mine, to grasp it, to rejoice in it, knowing whatever challenges life brings, they are not the final word. I think how it changed Corrie ten Boom, the little girl so afraid at some point, the one whose marriage had not worked out with the one that she intended to marry, with the difficulties of losing brother and father and sister. All the struggles, surely she must have said, is God's hand upon me. But after she had experienced so much, maintained her joy, knowing that Christ was still all around her, she became a spokesman for the gospel around the world. She said, never was there a harder place to go than a prison in Rwanda. It was an outdoor prison mostly. too many prisoners even to live within the small shacks that were put around the prison gate. It was a tropic environment, so the prison basically was just denuded of all grass. It was just all mud. And out of the stinking mud would come the insects to sting and hurt the men. She was asked to go speak in the prison camp as they stood under the sweltering tropical sun. She said to her interpreter, "Can't we just go in one of the buildings to talk?" The interpreter said, "Impossible. We cannot protect you if we go into the buildings." And so she spoke under the sweltering sun, praying to God, "Give me words. What should I say here to these men?" And the words that came to her are those that seem so inappropriate. "The fruit of the Spirit is love, joy, peace." She spoke to the men of love and joy and peace. And as she did so, she said they looked at her with hatred. "Oh, sure. You talk of love, joy, and peace. Have you seen where we are? The men who were caked in mud, some of them caking themselves in mud just to get away from the stinging and biting insects." And so she said, "Lord, what else should I say? Christ is your life." She said, "Do you want to know what it means for Christ to be your life? That there is a God for whom you can be a candle, even in this place of darkness, shining for him. That he can eclipse your sin with his work. That he can take your sin and cast them into the midst of the sea. That he can give purpose for your life. That he can take your hatred and turn it into forgiveness. That he can take your fear and turn it into peace." She spoke of that God, and she said she saw a few of the faces start to soften a little bit. And still, there was such hardness in most. "How dare you speak to us as though you know what we are experiencing?" And then she told them of Ravensbrook. "I know the despair. I know the cruelty. But I know of a skylark who in the worst of our moments came and reminded us, as high as the heavens are above the earth, so great is his love for us. So much so that his love is stronger than the cruelty of humanity. His reality more real than the cruelty of this camp." And in seeing that and in knowing that, they began to soften so much that she was so brave as to say, "If some of you want to know this Jesus, this Jesus who can be your reality, this one who can change your life, the one who can give you a hope of glory, would you raise your hand?" And all the men raised their hands, and all the guards too. "For me to live is Christ, and to die only gain. When we have understood it and grasped it, it truly lets us fully live now. I know him, and he is my identity. And I see his hand all around me. And I recognize he has purpose for my life, or I would have already been with him. And if I have purpose, then his power is promised to me. I will live for him, and his power will flow through me. And because it will, I know to live is Christ, and to die only gain." When God calls you, he does not call you to fruitlessness. He does not call you to despair. He calls you to Christ, so that Christ is your life. And to die only gain, because you left it all on the field here, living for him, his power within you.
13: Friends, even as I present these words to you, I recognize that relationships in our lives can be a source of great blessing, but also a source of great pain. If you're in a difficult season in an important relationship in your life, I would love to pray for you right now. Lord, help us not to give up on sharing the gospel with those whose hearts seem hard, knowing that your Spirit can make a heart of stone soften and beat for Jesus. That's what you did in our hearts. So may the privileges of grace grant us the power of love to live for you, for the sake of others. We pray this in Jesus' name. Amen.
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21: Well, say, hey, you heathen, let me say something to you. You're a sinner going to hell. You need to repent. You need to be washed in the blood. Then you need to become a part of the body and be justified and sanctified. Am I making myself clear? They don't know what you're saying. You're speaking a different language. We need to

0: years, sometimes it seems we're living in some kind of weird upside-down culture where right is wrong, up is down, and sin is to be celebrated. We feel disoriented, like aliens on a strange planet. Well, today on A New Beginning, Pastor Greg Laurie points out sometimes people may feel a bit disoriented when they talk to us. He'll show us ways to find common ground, use common language, and capture their interest with our message of hope.
1: Years ago, we would go to a little restaurant for breakfast. My wife, Kathy, myself, and Jonathan. He was very small, little toddler, probably around 2 years old, still in a high chair. And so we'd order our breakfast, and there was this one waitress that really thought Jonathan was just adorable. And she would come up, "Oh, Jonathan, how are you today? Hello, Jonathan." And she'd pat him on the head and hug him, and he looked slightly irritated. But he didn't say anything. He just had this look, and he was muttering something under his breath. What is he saying? Finally, she left. I said, "Jonathan, what are you saying when that waitress is hugging you and telling you how wonderful she thinks you are?" He says, "I'm saying go bye-bye." Go bye-bye. I think sometimes when we start talking, people are thinking, go bye-bye. We don't want to be that person. So let's take a master class from a master communicator, the Apostle Paul. Let's take a page out of his playbook on how to reach our culture with the gospel. By the way, these are principles that I've been personally using for 50 years plus of preaching. Though given in the first century, they're completely relevant to us today in the 21st century, because the answers to the problems of humanity are still the same. And so Acts chapter 17, starting in verse 16, we read, and I'm reading from the New Living Translation. When Paul was waiting for them in Athens, he was deeply troubled by all the idols he saw everywhere in the city. He went to the synagogue to debate with the Jews and the God-fearing Gentiles and spoke daily in the public square to all who happened to be there. And he had a debate with some of the Epicurean and Stoic philosophers. Then he told them about Jesus and his resurrection. And they said, "This babbler has picked up some strange ideas." Others said, "He's pushing some foreign religion." Then they took him to the Council of Philosophers, also known as the Areopagus, and said, "Come and tell us more about this new religion. You're saying some rather startling things, and we want to know what it's all about." It should be explained that the Athenians, as well as the foreigners in Athens, seem to spend all of their time discussing the latest ideas. I'd underline that. That's interesting. Underline that. So Paul, standing before the council, addressed them as follows. "Men of Athens, I notice you're very religious. If you were to give this statement today, you would say, 'People of America, I see that you're into spirituality.'" That's effectively what he was saying. "And I was walking among your many altars, and one of them had this inscription on it, 'To an unknown God.' You've been worshiping him without knowing who he is, and now I wish to tell you about him." So how can we be better communicators in the time in which we live? How can we not be the person that comes down the street and have people say, "Go bye-bye"? Okay, so if you're taking notes, here are six principles on how to bring the gospel to our culture. Point number one, effective communication begins with a burden. Effective communication begins with a burden. Look at verse 16. While Paul was waiting for them in Athens, he was greatly distressed that the city was full of idols. He was just grieved to see the absence of the living God and in his place every conceivable substitute. And I wonder if you ever feel that way. I know I do. You know, when I look at a news site, it's so frustrating to me to see the evil in the world. But we need to reach the culture that we're in. Paul went into their world. The Areopagus, Mars Hill, was sort of the town square. He just went right there in the epicenter of everything. He said, hey, I was walking around your city. I was checking things out. And I saw that you have all these gods you worship, but there was one altar erected to the unknown God. I think the idea was, hey, in case we miss one God, let's just erect this to the God we missed, right? I want to talk to you about the God you don't know about, bringing me to my second point. Paul was culturally relevant. He was culturally relevant. It's called reading the room. Paul quotes one of their secular poets. Hey, you have a poet that says, in him we live and move and have our being. And as one of your own poets says, we are his offspring. See, here's our problem. As we try to talk to a non-believer in a cryptic Christianese language that only we understand. Well, say, hey, you heathen, let me say something to you. Uncircumcised Philistine, let me tell you something. You're a sinner going to hell. You need to repent. You need to be washed in the blood. Then you need to become a part of the body and be justified and sanctified. Am I making myself clear? They don't know what you're saying. You're speaking a different language. You just told them to be washed in blood and be a part of a body. They don't know what that means. That sounded kind of creepy. Well, Greg, are you suggesting we don't use biblical terminology? No, I'm suggesting that you not assume that your listener understands the language you're speaking in. So break it down. Speak in a way they'll understand. That's what Paul is doing. Paul is a brilliant intellect, the greatest of theologians. He knew Roman philosophy, Greek philosophy. He knew it all, but he breaks it down in such a simple way. He says, I want to talk to you about the unknown God. So Paul now continues on with this message to these people, telling them how to come into this relationship with God, bringing me to point number four. We must preach a biblical message. Okay, yeah, build a bridge to your audience, connect to them, but ultimately, the power is not in a quote from a secular philosopher. The power is in the Word of God. That's where the power is. So we got to get to this. If we don't get to this, we've missed the point. God himself says of Scripture, Isaiah 55:11, so shall my word be that goes forth from my mouth. It will not return unto me void. It will accomplish what I please and prosper in the thing for which I send it. Listen, my job is not to make the Bible relevant. The Bible is relevant. I just need to let the lion out of the cage and let the Word of God do what it does best, change lives. So Paul's message was biblical.
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1: 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And I've been to Israel many times, and I've led a lot of tours, and I have to say that's absolutely true. 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It's not just a travel experience. 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
2: 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Well, today, Pastor Greg is offering some important guidelines on sharing the message of the gospel effectively. He continues now.
1: When you're talking to someone one-on-one, and understand the word preach, I know we're to go into all the world and preach the gospel, doesn't mean you have to yell. I've seen people yelling when they're talking to someone. And Jesus said, stop that. Just calm down. Lower your volume. And say it conversationally. The Word of God is still powerful even without an elevated volume. Just because there's power in this Word. And you build a bridge. You connect to the person. Listen, if you want to win some, be winsome. You know, be a nice person. Be a friendly person. Be a loving person. And then tell them what the Word of God says. And that's what Paul did. Point number five, our message must focus on Christ crucified and risen. Look at how Paul closes the deal, verse 31. He's appointed a day in which he will judge the world in righteousness by the man he has ordained. He's given assurance of this to all of us by raising him from the dead. That's the message. Okay, guys, I built the bridge. I'm giving you the word of God. Here's the bottom line. Jesus is the answer. That was true in the first century. That's true in the 21st century. That's my message. It's Jesus. It's Jesus. Jesus Christ crucified. Jesus Christ risen from the dead. Jesus Christ ascended and coming back again. You need Jesus. That's what we're telling people. And that's what Paul did so powerfully. One last point. After preaching, Paul trusted God for the results. After preaching, he trusted God for the results. Look at verse 32 of chapter 17. When they heard of the resurrection of the dead, some mocked, while others said, "We'll hear you again on this matter." So Paul departed from them. However, some men joined him and believed, among him Dionysius, the Areopagite, a woman named Damaris, and others with him. Now, this is really interesting to me. This is the apostle Paul. And what happens? He preaches to these people, and a handful respond. Wait, you're Paul. I mean, don't you always have a lot of people believing? No. Peter had 3,000 on the day of Pentecost. But look, the response of people is up to God. It's not up to me. I don't believe in trying to manipulate people into believing or arguing them into believing, because if they can be argued in, they can be argued out. If they can be manipulated in, they can be manipulated out. Jesus says, "No one comes to me unless the Father draws him." So what I do is I share the gospel. I'll ask a person, perhaps, if I'm feeling prompted by the Lord, "Would you like to accept Jesus Christ into your life right now?" And if they say no, I don't grab them by the throat. I don't pressure them. "You got to just do, pray this prayer with me." No. I leave it in the hands of God. And sometimes people believe and sometimes they don't. Sometimes God wants me to sow a seed and that's it. Sometimes God wants me to water a seed that someone else sowed. And other times God gives me the privilege of reaping where others have watered and sown. As Paul said, one sows, another waters. God gives the increase. It's up to God, not up to me, not up to you. But look at how they reacted. Some mocked. It was a joke to them. Some delayed. They said, "We'll talk to you about this another time." You'll meet people like this. "Well, I'm interested, but not now. I don't want to do it now. I don't want to go to church with you now. I don't want to pray with you now." Okay, they can have that response. But sometimes you need to kind of press on a little bit more. And you need the Lord to lead you. This was basically my mother's response every time I brought the gospel up to her. She would say, "I don't want to talk about it. I don't want to talk about it. I don't want to talk about it." One day I woke up. I felt so led of the Lord to go talk to my mother about her soul. And so I got in my car and drove over. She was kind of surprised. "Well, what are you doing here?" "Mom, I want to talk to you about your soul, your relationship with God." She said, "I don't want to talk about it." I said, "Today we're going to talk about it." And I'm glad I was persistent, because that was the day she recommitted her life to the Lord. And a month later, she was in heaven. So sometimes people say, "I don't want to talk about it," but they do want to talk about it. So you need to be sensitive to the leading of the Lord. And sometimes they say, "I don't want to talk about it," and they don't want to talk about it. And by continuing to push it, you could actually hurt what you're trying to do. Okay, so some delayed, some mocked, and finally some believed. One of them was named Dionysius the Areopagite. He was one of the judges of Athens, an intellectual, a ruler of his day. He became a believer. Another woman named Damaris, she was disillusioned with the emptiness of the worship of false gods, and she too believed. So it wasn't what we would call a great response. But hey, it's what it was. And we read of the words of Jesus when he says, "Pray that the Lord would send out laborers into his harvest." It's not Greg's harvest. It's not your harvest. It's his harvest. So we say, Lord, you just reach those people. The Bible says, as many as were ordained to eternal life believed. So we just say, Lord, it's in your hands. I'm going to proclaim your gospel. I'm going to do it lovingly. I'm going to do it carefully. I'm going to do it in a way that's understood by the person I'm speaking to. And I'll leave the results in your hands. Let me close with this acronym. SHARE. S-H-A-R-E. Every one of those letters stands for something, and it sort of sums up what we've just read. S stands for sensitive. Be sensitive to the leading of the Holy Spirit. Paul's message began with the burden that God gave him to reach the people of Athens. So be sensitive. H, honor and respect others. Don't come off as holier than thou. As I said earlier, the objective is to build a bridge, not burn the bridge. So honor and respect others. A, arouse the interest of your listener. Say something that they might have an interest in. Talk to them. R, reveal sin. You know, you come to a point where you've said all these things. You've built all your bridges. You've told them God loves them. But you got to tell them they're a sinner. And you have to define what a sinner is. And I always include myself when I call someone a sinner. I'll say, you're a sinner. I'm a sinner. We're all sinners. Because sin means to miss the mark. You fall short of God's standard. So you have to tell them that as well. Reveal sin. And E, explain the way of salvation. Tell them how to do it. Tell them how to believe in Jesus. Tell them how to come into a relationship with him. Share. S, be sensitive. H, honor and respect others. A, arouse the interest of your listener. R, reveal sin. E, explain the way of salvation. Well, listen, God can use you. Oh, God will use you. But will you say, Lord, here I am, use me. Let me come back to a point I raised earlier. How do you become a Christian? You admit to God you're a sinner and you ask Jesus Christ to come and live in your heart and life as your Savior and Lord. And he can do that right now because he stands at the door of your life and he knocks. And he says, if you hear his voice and open the door, he will come in. If you've never asked Jesus to come into your life, you can do it right here, right now. Let's pray. Father, speak to every heart. And if there's anyone here, if they don't know Jesus yet, let this be the moment they believe. If you want Jesus Christ to come into your life and forgive you of your sin, I want you to just pray this simple prayer after me. Just pray these words. Lord Jesus, I know that I'm a sinner, but I know that you're the Savior who died on the cross for my sin and rose again from the dead. I turn from my sin now, and I choose to follow you from this moment forward.

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3: Right.
2: Now, that can be an uncomfortable truth,
3: yeah.
2: But it's also important news for us, isn't it?
4: Yeah, it really is. You know, it's like those magnifying mirrors. Actually, in the book of James, the Word of God is compared to a mirror, a man seeing himself in the mirror. And, you know, you think you look fine, and then you look in the mirror and realize, uh-oh, I missed a spot shaving, or, oh, man, was this marinara sauce on my face all day, or just, you know, I mean, it's important to check yourself in the mirror, and it's important to check yourself in light of the Word of God. And the Word of God is written to draw us closer to God. It will expose sin in our life. But it will also point us in the right direction to have that sin removed and forgiven. It'll point us to Jesus Christ. It'll give us practical truths on how to live this out in your life and so much more. I mean, what can you say about the Bible? It's a user's manual of life. And that's something we need to consult on a regular basis, each and every day. And I talk about that in my new book that is titled What Every Growing Christian Needs to Know. I also have chapters on the importance of prayer, sharing your faith, being involved in a church, and a lot more. I think this book is going to be very helpful for you. Now, if you're a new believer, this book could really get you started in the right direction. If you're an older believer, you'll be reminded of things you've forgotten, perhaps, and maybe you will hear things you have not heard before that you need to know more about. So order your copy of What Every Growing Christian Needs to Know that we're offering for your gift of any size. Now, we could obviously charge you for this book, but we want everyone to get a copy. So if you only can give a little, we appreciate that, and we'll send you your copy. But others can be generous and give more. And if you'll do that, we can assure you that we'll take those resources you've given us and use them to help us continue to teach the Word of God and proclaim the gospel. As you know, if you listen to A New Beginning, we, on a regular basis, invite people to Jesus Christ. I don't know of any other ministry that does it at the degree we do it here. And it's because we think that a lot of people out there are just waiting for someone to show them how to come to Christ. I think, Dave, you could tell me the exact stat, but isn't it true that like 25 to 30% of listeners to Christian radio are not Christians?
2: Yeah, the stat I heard was it was either 36% or 38%.
4: Oh, even higher.
2: Crazy, yeah.
4: So think about this. Right now, as we're having a conversation about our faith, there's someone listening in trying to figure this all out. Yeah. Someone like that man from Ethiopia in the book of Acts that was reading from Isaiah 53, and he didn't understand what he was reading, and the Lord directed Philip to go to him, and Philip asked him, do you understand what you're reading? And the man from Ethiopia, who was searching for God, said, how can I unless someone shows me the way? That's what we want to do here at A New Beginning. We want to show people the way. We don't want to say, hey, just accept Christ. We want to tell them how to accept Christ, and we want to lead them in a prayer so they can accept Christ. And you know, if you listen, we do that all the time. Help us continue to do that. Order your copy of What Every Growing Christian Needs to Know for your gift of any size.
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16: Now, the thing I love about this text, and the reason I love God, is that the Holy Spirit penned the words through Peter. If there's anybody that knew how to return evil for evil and insult for insult in his flesh, it was Peter. Amen? I mean, Peter knew how to do that. I mean, on the night that Jesus was betrayed and all the Roman soldiers came to take Jesus and all the evil was coming upon Jesus, did Peter just stand by? No. Peter pulled out his sword to cut the head off of Malchus. And remember what happened? He ducked and Peter cut off his ear. I mean, Peter wasn't standing by. You want to bring evil? We'll kill you. That was Peter. And Jesus is like, no, that's not what we're going to do. And he picked up the ear and put it back on Malchus. Right? And then just hours later, Peter's standing by the fire to warm himself. And three different times, people are coming to him. He's like, you're one of those guys with Jesus. You're a Galilean. I recognize your accent. And he called down curses in the name of the Lord. Like, I've never met the man. If there's anybody that knew how to curse and insult, it was Peter. He was a master at it until Jesus rose from the dead and he was filled by the Spirit. And now he's saying this. Not only don't do this, but guess what? I used to live like this and it's wrong and I don't live this way anymore. Don't return evil with evil and don't return insult with insult, but return it with a blessing. And by the way, Peter's not the only one who's saying these things. Inspired by the Holy Spirit, we see this all throughout the New Testament. Notice what Paul says in 1 Corinthians chapter 4. 1 Corinthians chapter 4 and verse 12. He says, we toil, we work with our own hands, and when we are reviled, we bless. And when we're persecuted, we endure. When we're slandered, we try to conciliate. We have become the scum of the world, the dregs of all things, even until now. Paul says the same thing in Romans chapter 12 and verse 14. Bless those who persecute you, bless and do not curse. Right? In our flesh, I mean, let's just be honest. I'm a pastor. I know this. It's way easier to curse someone else. It's the restraining power of the Holy Spirit that will not allow it. And even Jesus in the Sermon on the Mount, you can look in both Matthew 5 through 7, or I'm just going to take this from Luke 6. Luke 6, 27 and 28 says this, but I say to you, when he's talking about his enemies, love your enemies and do good to those who hate you. Bless and do not curse. Pray for those who mistreat you. How about this? Here's some responses that you can have when people intentionally bring insult and evil into your life. You ready? Love them. Demonstrably love them. Bless them. Praise them. Pray for them. When you're praying for them, you're not praying that they die by a car wreck. You're praying for them that they receive God's blessing. Okay? That's what you get to do. Love them, bless them, pray for them, and how about this one? Do good to them. Do good to them. Real easy in a church service saying, okay, that's great, I wrote them all down. No. It's really, really hard when somebody intentionally is coming after your character for the sole purpose of you living on mission for Jesus Christ and attacking you for you to say, in response to that, I'm going to love you, I'm going to bless you, I'm going to do good for you, and I'm going to pray God's favor on your life. And here's what I'm praying for you, that you would know God, and if you do know God, that you would live for Him, and that He would bless your life in a way that would be so tangible that everybody would see it. And then I'll give you a fifth one. because this is all over the scripture too. You get to forgive people. You get to forgive them when they wrong you. Father, forgive them, for they know not what they do. They knew exactly what they were doing. What was Jesus modeling? Jesus was modeling on the cross, I'm not holding this sin against you. This will not keep you out of heaven. No sin will keep you out of heaven. We'll forgive, right? I mean, and isn't it true that that's what we're called to do? Love, bless, do good, pray for, and forgive. Now, who's this good for? Because it doesn't feel good. It doesn't sound good. It's good for you. Like when you walk this way, here's what happens. You begin to see how Jesus was when sinners were coming against him and you were one of them. And yet, guess what? By you loving unlovable people, praying for unlovable people, asking God to bless unlovable people, you're getting to live out exactly what Jesus Christ did and is continuing to do. And oh, by the way, if you're here today and you've never trusted Jesus Christ, he's still harmonious. He's still sympathetic. He's still loving. He's still humble. He's still wanting to draw you into a relationship with himself. And he's completely kind-hearted, and it's the kindness of the Lord that leads to repentance. And God has an incredible love for you, drawing you home no matter what you've done. That's who our God is. And if you know him, then he says, yeah, I'm in you. Now I want to live that out through your life. Which means this, I meet Christians, because I'm a pastor, I have to, I guess, right? I talk to Christians all the time who love God but have unforgiveness in their heart. And when you talk to them, you'll hear the bitterness or the callous come in, because at some point in the conversation, they'll say something like this. Yeah, but my mom did this when I was this age, or my dad was never around, or, you know, my coach in high school, such and such, or I had this teacher one time that spoke to me in this way, or there was that person in that last church we were in that blah, blah, blah, or you don't understand my wife, or you don't understand my husband, and you don't know what they did. It's called unforgiveness. Because if you can't get to a place that you're praying for the blessing and the person that hurt you and genuinely desire to see that, you're the one that's in sin. Right? That's what Jesus did. He's our model. Difficult to do? Mm-mm. Impossible apart from the Spirit of God, but very possible with His Spirit. And this is how God grows us. This is what God wants us to do. Now, if you're checking out on this message, I'd encourage you not to. Take good notes, because injustice will come your way, I promise you. In this world, you will have tribulation. There's a no doubt guarantee about that. But isn't it interesting? Because Peter's also the one that would ask the question that you're asking. Well, how much do I have to do this? I mean, Jesus was the one that came to Peter and said, Lord, I get the whole forgiveness thing, but how many times do I have to forgive people? Like, up to 7 times? Would that be good enough? And remember what Jesus responded? No, how about this, Peter? 70 times 7. Now, if you just do the simple math, that's 490 times. Jesus wasn't saying, at 491, cut him off. Here's what he was saying. You keep forgiving, but every time you forgive, it goes back to ground zero, which means you consistently forgive for the rest of your life, no matter how many times that they wrong you, because you're in me now, and because I'm in you, and we're doing something together that you weren't doing before. I'm telling you, many Christians stunt their growth with Christ because of unforgiveness. They won't call it unforgiveness. They'll call it, I was hurt. I'm a little bit bitter. I'm a little bit resentful. All those are buzz terms for, I have unforgiveness in my heart and I can't forgive them. Jesus goes on to tell Peter a story after that time where he asked how many times about this king that forgave an insurmountable debt of a servant. And the servant was so excited, he left. He was scot-free because he got paid for a debt that he could never pay. And then went out, and there was a guy that owed him some chump change, and he ended up choking the guy. Right? And Jesus is like, what are you doing? The master's like, what are you doing? I just forgave all your debt. How can you treat somebody like this? Here's the point of the parable. The point of the parable is, as a Christian, it's incongruent to not forgive somebody else. Said another way, you can't call yourself a Christian and have unforgiveness in your heart. Impossible. You can call yourself whatever you want, but you're not acting Christ-like if you have unforgiveness in your heart. It's an impossibility. Lord, forgive us our sins in the same way that we forgive others. I mean, that's the Lord's Prayer. As Christians, we're called to forgive who? Everybody. How often? All the time. For how long? Till we meet Jesus face to face. Christians, don't stunt your growth because of somebody that did something wrong to you. Forgive them. As I've said from this pulpit, harboring unforgiveness is like drinking poison consistently, hoping the other person dies. It will never work. God wants you, and here's the solution to bless, to do this, bless them, pray for them, do good for them, honor them, speak well of them, forgive them. By doing that, you release the sting of what happened in your life. And by God's Spirit, all these things are possible. You know, I find the more that I walk with Christ, the longer I'm a pastor and the longer I live, the more opportunity I have to put this into practice. You know, for me, this is not a sermon that says, oh, this is going to be good for our people. For me, as I'm studying the Word of God this week, I'm like, God, I needed to hear this all over again. This is good for me. Here's what God tells us to do. God tells us to unite in the sincere and demonstrable love, respond to attack under the control of the Holy Spirit. And then he tells us this, to submit our hearts and our steps to the Lord Jesus Christ. Submit our hearts and steps to the Lord Jesus Christ. What Peter's going to do next in verse 10 is quote Psalm 34, verses 12 through 16, and he's going to say this, for the one who desires life to love and see good days. In other words, if you want to live the good life with Jesus, if you want to experience some more Jesus in your life, more of the Holy Spirit in your life, here's what you must do. He must keep his tongue from evil and his lips from speaking deceit. Now, I've taken anatomy classes. I understand anatomically the heart is not connected to the tongue, but as a theologian, I'll tell you that's exactly the connection that's made. Your heart is connected to your tongue. When you are hurt and when you are wounded, know this, whatever comes out of your mouth is really what's going on in your heart. For out of the overflow of the heart, the mouth speaks. You ever had a situation where things have come out of your mouth that maybe they felt good while they were coming out, but after they landed, you would say, I wish I had that one back. Wish I hadn't have said that one. That didn't have the intent I wanted it to have. Are there any married couples in here? Can I please get an amen? Okay. I mean, where it comes out because you've been hurt and it comes out of your mouth. And what comes out of your mouth is really expressing the pain that you have in your heart. And you're matching insult for insult or evil for evil. And here's what he says. Submit your heart to the Lord. For out of the overflow of the heart, the mouth speaks. Now, for those of us who are extroverts like me and who verbally process like me, this is exceptionally hard. Proverbs 10:19 says this, where there are many words, transgression is unavoidable. Sin is unavoidable where you speak a lot. But he who restrains his lips is wise. Can I just give you a word of advice from God's Word? When you get hurt, it's a great time to do this. Shh. Don't talk. Just don't talk. It's not the time to talk when you've been hurt. I'm telling you from God's Word, and I'm telling you from many years of experience. Not a good time to talk. Where there are many words, sin is not absent. When you're hurt, it's not absent. What are we called to do? Go back and submit to your heart to the Lord. Lord, this was unjust. Lord, the way that she said. Lord, the way that he said. Lord, what they did. I didn't like it. It was wrong. So, Lord, you're going to have to change my heart because, Lord, I want to love them, but I don't feel like loving them. And, Lord, you need to give me your love for them because I don't have that right now. And, Lord, until I do, I need to keep my mouth shut. All right? That's what he's telling us to do. You must restrain your tongue. And you can't do it on your own apart from being filled by the Holy Spirit. That's why James chapter 3 verses 1 through 12 devote almost an entire chapter to the taming of the tongue. Because it's important for us to know that when these things happen, that we just don't speak out. We must keep our tongue from evil and our lips from speaking deceit. And then notice he gives four commands in verse 11 to turn away from evil and do good. He must seek peace and pursue it. To turn away from evil means that you don't just kind of participate in it. You don't kind of think about, how am I going to get you back? You don't think about, look what they did wrong to me. It means I've turned my back on that. I've forgiven that, and I'm going to start doing good. I'm going down a different path. I'm not harboring this. Christian, listen to me. When somebody wrongs you, and they wrong you severely, you can always find another Christian and plead your case, and they will feel sorry for you, no matter what it was. You can always find someone who will agree. You can always find someone who will say, man, I would have never put up with that. Man, I'm so sorry that happened to you. That's so wrong. You can always find somebody to do that. Don't do that. Turn your back on that by forgiving them and then by walking in a way where that person that hurt me, my goal, because I'm a Christ follower, is I'm going to do good to them. I'm going to bless them. I'm going to love them. That's what I'm going to do. That's what I'm going to do. How I'm going to handle the relationship, and then he gives us these final two. He must seek peace and pursue it. Now, most of us don't understand what peace is. For most of us, peace is a place. Right? It's a place like in the mountains or when I'm on vacation or a place of prosperity or financial gain or popularity or power that will bring peace. Can I just assure you none of those things ever bring peace? Because peace is not a place. Peace is a person. Peace is the person of Jesus Christ, the Prince of Peace. And the truth is, no matter who insults you and no matter where you go, he and he alone are the only one. He's the only one that can bring you peace in your heart. Your spouse will never bring you deep peace, complete peace. Your kids can't bring you peace. Your parents can't bring you peace. Your coach, even your pastor cannot bring you peace. Only Jesus Christ, the God-man, can bring you peace. When you've been wronged, you can go to whoever you want. You can call whoever you want. You can talk to whoever you want. It doesn't bring peace. Only by going to Jesus, the one who fully understands what it's like to be insulted and treated evil and mistreated in every way, can tell you, oh yeah, I get it. I totally get it. That was so wrong. The way they treated you was awful, but I want you to know something. I understand. And here's how I'm asking you to respond. Seek me. And then he says this, pursue me. Seek and pursue are both active words. Now, most of us in church, we like to talk about the religious duties that we do. So if I ask you if you spent time with the Lord before you came to church, you would tell me about that you read your Bible or that you prayed or that you put worship music on in the car, what you did. And you can do a lot of things while not being pursuing the Lord. I'm asking you this, are you pursuing Jesus? Because if you're really hurt, just reading your Bible for the sake of reading or just praying for the sake of praying are different than when you're crying out to the Lord saying, Lord, I am so hurt right now, I need you. And I'm worshiping you because I need you. And I'm praying to you because I need you. And I'm reading your word because you need to show me in your word what I have to do and who I need to be because I need you. There's a pursuit of Jesus. Do you have that in your life? Are you seeking him and pursuing him? Because it's in Jesus that we have peace. I mean, Paul writes this in Romans chapter 5 and verse 1, what true peace looks like. He says this, therefore, having been justified by faith, we have peace with God through our Lord Jesus Christ. And here's the truth about seeking the peace in the person of Jesus. It means everywhere you go, no matter what the conflict is, you can experience peace in that moment, no matter what. You can have peace. That's who our God is. Even under the worst trials and under the worst circumstances, you can have peace. And we can stand up here and tell stories. We can tell personal ones. We can read extreme ones of people who have been severely hurt and severely mistreated. I think oftentimes of Corrie ten Boom during the Nazi regime and how her and her family suffered massively under the weight of the Nazi regime and people who were murderous and insensitive to her and her family and all those things. And post World War II, when she was out speaking on behalf of Jesus, having to meet other soldiers who were abusive to her family and tell them about the love of Jesus and personally tell them that the very person that was abusive to her family, that God would forgive because of the cross of Jesus Christ. It's hard for me to read those stories without weeping because I see Jesus all up in and through her when she was doing that. Impossible? No. Possible with the empowerment of the Holy Spirit. And here's two things that God will do. God will do one of these two things. When you respond the way God wants you to respond, or when we collectively as a church respond the way God wants us to respond, here's what will happen. Number one, he'll use our testimony or use your testimony to win people to Christ, which for all eternity means this. God will take those who were abusive to you and he'll use your testimony to draw people to himself. Or number two, you can be assured of this. God is a God of justice and he will take care of it. And he will wipe every tear from your eye. That's a promise from his word. And that's why he tells us, how do we respond? And this last one is so important, that the way that we respond is that we focus on God's protection and his perfect judgment. We focus on his protection and his perfect judgment. Look at verse 12. For the eyes of the Lord are toward the righteous and his ears attend to their prayer. The eyes of the Lord is an Old Testament statement. It means he's looking around. And who's he looking toward? He's looking toward the righteous. Why? Because he protects those who are his. Now, I have 3 children, 12, 10, and soon to be 6. And every now and again, when my kids are outside and they're playing, I'll just happen to step outside and I'll happen to kind of figure out where they're jumping on the trampoline or who they're hanging out with or if they're with older kids, because I want to know what's going on with my kids. Why? Because my eyes are towards my kids. I'm watching my kids. And I know, and I don't intervene very often at all, but I know if something were happening to one of my kids that they couldn't handle themselves or they were getting hurt or abused or something like that, I can intervene. Do you know why? Because I can take every 12, 10, and 6-year-old in my neighborhood. Right? I'm that good. Let me tell you about the almighty eternal God of the universe. He can handle anything that's coming your way. He's a protector and he's a lover. And I know what some of you are thinking. Then why are some people martyred? Here's my answer. I don't know. God's ways are higher than our ways. But here's what I would tell you. What I would tell you is God is involved in that. And God is so gracious and God is so good that he never gives anybody any more than they can handle. And while we only see part of the equation, let me tell you this. This life is not the end. It's only the beginning. It's just a little blip on the radar screen. And I can tell you that those who have been martyred for their faith in Jesus Christ are experiencing glory in immeasurable ways that we'll never even imagine. And those who have been martyred are not up in heaven bemoaning the fact that they were martyred. They're with Jesus celebrating who he is. Here's the truth. God will always protect you to the length that he wants to. That's just who our God is. His eyes are towards the righteous and his ears attentive to their prayers. We talked about last week that in a marriage, when a husband and wife are off, and when a husband and wife aren't loving each other the way God wants us to, that the prayers are hindered. Your prayers are hindered if you're not walking righteously, if you're not doing what God wants. And yes, you're saved, and yes, you're loved, and yes, you're eternally secure, and yes, you'll spend eternity with God. But when you're praying, your prayers are hindered. Because what does God want? God wants to show you love to unlovable people, because that's what the whole gospel is about. That's what he did for you. So when we're praying righteous prayers, we're praying for unlovable, sometimes evil, sometimes insulting people that they would experience the love of God through us, right? God is a protector, but he's also perfect in his judgment. Notice the back end of that verse. But the face of the Lord is against those who do evil. It's against those who do evil. Now, we look at this sometimes and we ask the same question they ask in the Psalms. Why do the wicked prosper and the righteous suffer? Like, what's going on here? It seems like in our world, it's like wicked people do better and righteous people aren't doing as good. That's not totally true. Here's the truth. Eternity is a really, really, really long time. And God is incredibly fair and just. And here's the truth. In this dispensation, what does God want for wicked people? God wants all wicked people to come to know who he is. God has extended a call so that the most vile sinner, no matter where he or she may be, can come into a relationship with him. I believe that's why Peter doesn't quote the back half of Psalm 34, verse 16. Because if you turn your Bible to Psalm 34, you'll see this exact verse being quoted. But Psalm 34 and verse 16 says this: the face of the Lord is against evildoers. But he doesn't put the second part in. The Holy Spirit doesn't have him put the second part in. To cut off the memory of them from the earth. Why? Because we're in the dispensation of grace. God's purpose in this dispensation, no matter how far you traveled, no matter what you've done, no matter how evil you've been, how insulting you've been, here's what God wants you to know. I love you with an unconditional love, and there's still time for you to have a relationship with me. I want to be in a relationship with you. I traveled across the spans of eternity to get to you and demonstrate to you that I love you. That's who our God is. He's an awesome, incredible God, which means if you've never trusted in him, you can trust in him right now for the forgiveness of your sins, knowing that through his death and his burial and his resurrection, he'll take you as his very own when you confess him as your Lord. And for those of us who have trusted Jesus Christ as our own personal Lord and Savior, I realize this is a hard message. I realize it's tough to preach, and I realize it's even harder to live out. Because every part of us says, I love that Jesus did it for me. I just don't want to do it for anybody else. Or I'll do it for good people, but I don't want to do it for those wicked people. This is a message for you to treat the most vile offenders towards you the way that Christ treated the most vile offenders towards him. And I'm telling you, on the authority of God's word, if you continue living and breathing, you will have opportunity to put this into practice. And it's only possible by the Spirit of God. That's why we submit our hearts to him, we trust God, and we don't take judgment into our own hands. We don't have to call our attorney every single time somebody wrongs us. We don't have to fight every little thing. We as Christians, as a church, most people outside in the world, they hear everything that we're against and nothing that we're for. If we spent the majority of our time focused on these things of what we're for and the unity of the Spirit and the bond of peace and our love for each other and the glory of Jesus and the advancement of his gospel and blessing and asking forgiveness and loving unlovable people, and that's what we were known for, I tell you what would happen. Happen just like what Jesus said. When you're one, when we're one, then the world would know that you sent me. What's the world looking to see? A united church responding to injustice the way that he would want. And guess what? We all have a role to play in that, because at some point or another, every single one of us is going to experience some measure of injustice, and God gives us his way to do that. So would you stand with me today as we close? Lord Jesus, we give you praise for who you are. Lord, we love you. If you're here today and you've never responded to God's love, here's how you can pray. Lord Jesus, I recognize today I'm one of those sinners that I don't have a relationship with you. But I believe you died on the cross for my sin and rose from the dead. And right now I confess you as Lord. Come into my life. And Lord, let me live for you. And Lord, for those of us who are believers, we love you, Lord. We love how you did this for us. Lord, teach our hearts and teach our minds to love others the way that you did so that we represent you well. We give you all the praise and honor in Jesus' name. Amen.
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19: Ronald Reagan understood that preserving liberty required more than defending it. It had to be taught. In his 1989 farewell address, Reagan warned America about the danger of losing its national memory. If we forget what we did, we won't know who we are. Reagan understood that a free nation cannot preserve principles its people no longer understand. Every generation must learn why America's freedoms matter, understand the sacrifices that secured them, and accept the responsibilities that come with self-government. Liberty cannot be simply inherited. It must be intentionally passed from one generation to the next. Because when we fail to teach the meaning of freedom, we eventually lose the will to preserve it. So, are we preparing the next generation merely to inherit liberty, or teaching them why it is worth preserving?
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23: Yeshua said you're going to end up, in the end, being satisfied. Blessed are those that hunger and thirst for righteousness, for they shall be, get it now, satisfied.

0: The world is full of promises of happiness, yet so many hearts are unsatisfied and they're searching for something more. Welcome to Discovering the Jewish Jesus. I'm your host, Dustin Roberts. And today, Rabbi Schneider, he's going to continue his study from Israel as he continues to unpack another life-changing beatitude from the Sermon on the Mount. You'll discover why the deepest satisfaction in life, it isn't found in what this world offers, but it's found in pursuing God's heart above everything else. Now here's Rabbi.
1: Baruch Hashem, I'm standing in the place that is traditionally thought to be, or at least a symbol of, where Yeshua taught his longest sermon in the Bible, known as the Sermon on the Mount. Now, I'm in the midst of going through the Beatitudes. I covered the first three on the last several broadcasts. I talked about being poor in spirit, mourning, and I talked about being gentle. The Beatitudes are keys to living in the shalom and the light of the kingdom of God. As we begin to incorporate Yeshua's words of the Beatitudes into our life, we're going to find ourselves walking in deeper and deeper fellowship with him. And the deeper fellowship we have with him, the more we know him living in the center of our heart. And our lives no longer are about worshiping somebody that's just up there at the right hand of God. Now we know him living within us. And that's the key. Jesus doesn't want us just to know him as the one that's standing at the right hand of God or sitting at the right hand of God. He wants to incarnate himself in us. See, the whole purpose that Father is doing in your life right now is he is transforming you into the image of his son. And so what has to happen is we need to transition from knowing Jesus as someone that's out there to instead knowing Jesus as someone that is in us and living through us, so that we are in him and he's in us and we're conformed to his likeness. Because the more we become conformed into his likeness, the more fellowship we have with him. I mean, it's then we're like experiencing him in such a way that we're walking in true love, true peace, true confidence, and true power. And the life of many of those that call themselves Christians, it's religious. But they're not walking in the confidence and in the groundedness that Yeshua walked in. You see, when Yeshua prayed, he didn't use all these fancy these and thous and all this religious language. He was just walking in union with God. And that's what God's call is in our life. And so when we put these Beatitudes into practice in our life, what happens is we sink down into the very person of Yeshua, and we begin to then move in power, and we begin to move in a knowing, not just a knowing about him, but a knowing, just a raw knowing where there's power and there's peace. So let me just quickly read through the first three, and then we're going to get into the new material. Blessed are the poor in spirit, for theirs is the kingdom of God. Blessed are those that realize they've come to the end of themselves, and so they're reaching out to God because they realize they don't have the answer inside themselves. Then Yeshua said, blessed are those who mourn. In other words, they're no longer satisfied with life, no longer satisfied with their lot. They're looking for something more. So Yeshua said, when you come to that place, you're ready now to become filled with God's Spirit. You're divinely blessed. And then the last one we covered on the last episode was, blessed are the gentle, for they shall inherit the earth. And I spoke about the fact that men particularly don't esteem to be gentle. But if we want to be like Jesus, a bruised reed, he did not damage, the scripture says. At times it could be hard, but he chose instead, often as he could, to be gentle. Because gentleness, beloved ones, is a fruit of the Spirit. And so I really want to encourage you, look at the way that you talk to people. How do you treat people? Even telemarketers, how do you treat them? You don't have to be on the phone with them forever, but you could just say, God bless you, thank you, I'm not interested. So treat people with gentleness and monitor yourself to make sure you're walking in that. Okay, moving on to some new material. Remember, the Sermon on the Mount opened up in verse number 2, was saying about Jesus, he opened his mouth and began to teach. What does this mean? That something is about to drop out of his mouth. That's a bomb of power in the kingdom of God. He opened his mouth Why do they say he opened his mouth? Because something is about to drop that's about to explode into the earth and build the kingdom of God. These words, beloved, are divinely important. The next beatitude is this. Blessed are those who hunger and thirst for righteousness, for they shall be satisfied. This is similar to what I've covered, but I want to go deeper. Blessed are those that hunger and thirst for righteousness, for they shall be satisfied. I remember a relative said to me some time ago, she said, you know, you're like on a quest for God. You're on a quest for God. And I really love that because I am on a quest for God. What did the Lord say? Blessed are those that hunger and thirst for righteousness. What is righteousness? It just means you're walking rightly before the Lord. It means you're walking in union with Him. It means you're walking in fellowship with Him. It means you're related to Him in such a way that He's in you and you're in Him, and that same light that's in Jesus is in you. We're not talking about just some religious moral righteousness. We're not just talking about moral values. We're talking about, beloved one, being rightly related to God, becoming one with Him. Jesus' desire for us is that we would know Him even as He knows the Father. That we would know the Father even as He knows the Father. So hungering and thirsting for righteousness is just having that quest to know God, to walk in true power, to know His mind, to know His heart, to think like He thinks, to feel like He feels, and to act like He acts. You see, the reason that I'm on a quest to know God, and I say this only that it might inspire you, is because of the promises that Jesus gave. Jesus said, if the Son shall set you free, you shall be free indeed. Think about that. Doesn't everybody want to be free? Why do people want to learn to fly? They want to be free, right? So many things that people do, they do because they want to experience freedom. Well, you know what Jesus said? If the Son shall set you free, you shall be free indeed. And Jesus likewise said, my shalom, my wholeness, my completeness, my peace I give to you. So we should be hungering and thirsting after God. We should be on a quest to enter into the realities of the things that Yeshua promised. And if we have that quest and that hunger, if we believe that what He said is true and that we can have what He said we can have, then we're going to hunger and thirst for righteousness. We're going to hunger and thirst to enter in to the fullness of His promises in our life. So Yeshua said, blessed are those. In other words, you're divinely blessed. You're divinely happy if you're hungering and thirsting for righteousness, because if you're on a quest for God, you're going to be fulfilled because He fills those that are hungering and thirsting for Him. Because if you have a burning hunger and a burning thirst to know God and to enter into the reality of His promises being fulfilled in your life, knowing once again His power and His peace and His soundness of mind and His shalom, and entering into the revelation that He promised, to have the same love for the Father in you that He has for the Father. If you're on a quest to enter into those realities and there's a fire in you that causes you to put Him first in your life, that gives you a hunger for His word, that causes you to just naturally talk to God every day, all day long, that causes your actions to do the right thing because you want to be blessed, Jesus said, you're blessed. And you're going to find yourself being filled with the realities that you long for. Yeshua said, you're going to end up, in the end, being satisfied.
0: 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But first, I want you to know that our desire is to see God move powerfully in your life And if you have a prayer request, we invite you to submit it online at discoveringthejewishjesus.com. 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The church will experience a spiritual awakening. Help us fulfill this calling to reach Israel. 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
1: Blessed are those that hunger and thirst for righteousness, for they shall be, get it now, satisfied. Satisfied. Isn't that what we all want? Don't we all just want to be happy? Don't we all just want to be at peace in our own skin? Don't we all just want to feel fulfilled? Well, this is what Yeshua is promising. If we'll be on a quest for Him, if we'll put Him first, if we'll hunger and thirst for His righteousness in our lives, for His purposes and His will to be perfected in our life, Jesus said eventually we will be satisfied. Now listen to this. You see, when you fall for the devil's false bait, in other words, the devil hangs something in front of us. He dangles something in front of us. And when we take his bait, we immediately feel satisfied. But then afterwards, we feel remorse. Let's say, for example, you're struggling with your weight and you know you should lose weight and you know you should discipline yourself to not eat the way that you're eating. You know you'll feel better if you discipline yourself and lose weight. You know you'll be more pleasing to God if you don't indulge in an appetite that's leading you to get sick and you know is outside of God's will. And all of a sudden, the devil dangles your favorite fruit in front of you, right? You go to a restaurant, you see it on the menu. You go to the grocery store, you see it in the aisle. Maybe it's cake, candy. I don't know what your favorite fruit is, but you're overweight. And all of a sudden, that temptation is put in front of you of eating that unhealthy thing. Well, at first, when you eat it, whether it's candy, a donut, cooking, whatever it is, that's a Jewish word for pastry. You eat it, what happens? When you taste it, you feel satisfied. But how do you feel an hour or 2 hours later, right? You feel remorse and maybe sick to your stomach. On the other hand, if you deny it because you're hungering and thirsting for righteousness, and you want to fulfill God's purpose in your life, at first it doesn't feel good to say no to that thing. At first, it's hard to deny the candy, deny the cookie, deny the whatever it is, the ice cream, whatever it is that you want, but you know you shouldn't have. At first, it feels really hard and agonizing to deny it. But how do you feel at the end of that day or the next day, knowing that you limited your body, that you restricted yourself? How do you feel now? Now you feel satisfied. You feel self-satisfied in the Lord that you denied the flesh and put to death the deeds of the flesh by the Spirit and you overcame. So now you have an internal sense, right, of divine satisfaction. And that's how it is, beloved, when we're following after God's ways. So when we do God's will, when we do the right thing, because we're seeking first His kingdom and His righteousness, we're hungering and thirsting after righteousness. Maybe for you, it's sharing your faith. You find yourself so oftentimes, you know you should share your faith. You know you should talk to people about what Jesus has done for you. You know you should share the love of Jesus with people, but you're afraid. How do you feel afterwards? You feel bad. You feel like a coward. If you do it, you may be rejected, and you may feel bad at the time. But as the years go by, you're going to feel thankful that you obeyed the words of Yeshua. So you need to understand, Jesus said, if you hunger and thirst after righteousness and put Him first and do the right thing, Although at first, that's the hardest thing to do. You have to deny yourself from looking at the thing that you don't want to look at. Maybe it's lust if you're a man. And so what do? You deny yourself. If you know that there's a person coming that's going to tempt you to lust, you just look straight ahead. Don't look. If you looked, immediately you would feel, you know, excited that you saw this and that you lusted after. But afterwards, how would you feel? You'd feel defeated and you'd feel condemned by the devil and you'd condemn yourself. But if you deny yourself, it might hurt your heart because you're fighting so hard to resist sin. But at the end of the day, what happens? You gain more and more power. You become more and more sealed and self-contained by God's Spirit, and you get more and more satisfied in your walk with Him and in being comfortable in your own skin because you've now been sealed by the Holy Spirit. This is progressive. It happens more and more over a lifetime. So the devil's ways promises a quick answer. You get instant satisfaction. The Bible says the wages of sin are pleasant for a season, but the end result is death. On the other hand, God's ways are hard at first, but the end result is the peaceful fruit of righteousness. So choose this day whom you'll serve, which you're going to go after. The quick, easy way of the devil that gives immediate satisfaction but ends in death, or God's way, which is the way that's much harder. You're swimming upstream. You're resisting the world, the flesh, and the devil. But at the end of the day, you come to the end of your life, and you have peace and shalom in your heart. And Jesus said, you're satisfied. Amen. Blessed are those that hunger and thirst after righteousness, for they shall be satisfied. Okay, let's move on now to the next beatitude. Blessed are the merciful, for they shall receive mercy. Say it with me. Blessed are the merciful, for they shall receive mercy. We need to understand, my beloved friends, my brothers and sisters in the Lord, we have an enemy. The devil is called, listen now, the accuser of the brethren. We're in a war against the world, the flesh, and the devil. The devil is the accuser of the brethren. What does this mean? He is constantly accusing everybody day and night. That is his nature. And we don't realize that a lot of the thoughts of accusation that we're having towards people, our brothers, our sisters, even our best friends sometimes, are actually coming from the realm of the power of darkness, who is the accuser of the brethren. And if we're not wise, and we don't understand what's going on, we will allow ourselves to come into agreement with the accuser of the brethren. So when we have a thought of hatred and accusation against somebody, we need to reject it. Jesus said, blessed are the merciful. Mercy is the opposite of accusation. Mercy is the opposite of accusation. So when we feel accusation towards somebody, we need to resist it. The Bible says, resist the devil and he'll flee from you. When we have a thought of accusation against someone, we need to resist it, not let it in. And we need to ask God for his love and for the eyes to see that person the way he sees that person, because there's something deeper going on. Because the Lord's love is unconditional, right? If God wanted to condemn us, he could. If God wanted to be unmerciful, he could. But the Lord described himself as merciful and gracious. The Bible says there is therefore now no condemnation for those that are in Christ Jesus. Jesus didn't come into the world to

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2: 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Paul said to the Jew first and also to the Greek or to the Gentiles. Yeshua came and he first brought the message to the Jewish people, and then the message spread from there around the world to Jerusalem, Samaria, and all the nations of the earth. 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
3: 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And you know what? With Yom Terah, the Feast of Trumpets, beginning at sunset this Friday through nightfall on Sunday, September the 13th, right now is a meaningful time to remember Israel and to pray for Jewish people to recognize Jesus as Messiah. You know, this feast and the blowing of the shofar, they're biblical representations of the announcement of His return. Scripture says that He'll only come back when the Jewish people cry out to Him. And you can see some of our efforts to reach them at discoveringthejewishjesus.com. 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
2: Blessings trump curses. And in the book of Numbers chapter 6, we find the ironic blessing that God commanded Moses' brother Aaron, the high priest, to speak over the children of Israel. There's power in blessing, beloved ones. 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And the Lord give you, beloved one, His peace. And now in Hebrew.

0: God bless you, and shalom.
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13: We're studying Moses to try to learn what it means to be a spiritual leader. 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
13: 2 million Hebrew slaves in the Exodus. And they travel from a city called Ramses to Succoth. And then it says, also, verse 38, a mixed multitude went up with them. Now, hold on. For those of us who are not Jewish, those of us who are Gentiles who worship the Jewish Messiah, Exodus 12, verse 38 is a hugely important verse. Now, we have Jewish people in our church body who are followers of Jesus. But for the majority of us who are Gentiles, you know what you just read? Exodus 12, 38, a mixed multitude. You know what that means? Non-Jews who believe in the God of Abraham, Isaac, and Jacob. They went up as well, along with their flocks and their herds, a very large number of livestock. And they baked the dough which they brought out of Egypt into cakes of unleavened bread. It had not become leavened since they were driven out of Egypt and could not delay, nor had they prepared any provisions for themselves. Now the time that the sons of Israel lived in Egypt was 430 years to the very day. For you trivia buffs, 1876 to 1446 B.C. All the hosts of the Lord went out from the land of Egypt. A couple more verses and then I'm going to talk about Passover in detail for you. Exodus 12, 42. It is a night to be observed for the Lord, for having brought them out from the land of Egypt. This night is for the Lord. This Passover is not for you. It's for the Lord. To be observed by all the sons of Israel throughout their generations. And the Lord said to Moses, this is the ordinance of the Passover. No foreigner is to eat of it, but every man's slave purchased with money after you've circumcised him, he may eat of it. A sojourner or hired servant may not eat of it. It is to be eaten in a single house. You're not to bring forth any of the flesh outside of the house, nor are you to break any bone of this lamb. All the congregation of Israel are to celebrate this. But if a stranger, a non-Jew, celebrates with you or sojourns with you and celebrates the Passover to the Lord, let all his males be circumcised, then let him come here to celebrate it. In other words, follow the commandments of the Lord. He shall be like a native of the land. Verse 50 says, all the sons of Israel did just as the Lord had commanded them. And on that same day, 51, the Lord brought the sons of Israel out of the land of Egypt. So we're talking today about Passover. And now I'm going to give you all the general ideas about Passover, but you just read all these specific instructions from Exodus chapter 12. So let's talk about the basics. This festival, Passover, is the oldest and most important religious festival in all of Judaism. Why? It commemorates what we just read, that God delivered the Hebrew people out of slavery. The English name is Passover. The Hebrew name is Pesach, and you see it right there. It's a verb that means to pass over or to spare, to exempt someone. Passover becomes the first of three annual pilgrimage festivals that the Jews would travel from wherever they lived to the capital city of Jerusalem to the temple. In Hebrew, the names are Pesach, Shavuot, and Sukkot. In English, it's Passover, Feast of Weeks, and Feast of Tabernacles. And you need to know that your Messiah, Jesus, would have traveled three times a year from the town where he grew up, Nazareth, south to the city of Jerusalem. Just like every other Jew from wherever they lived, they would have made a pilgrimage to the temple for Pesach, Shavuot, and Sukkot. And this is the first one of those that's being established. And God said it's to be the first month of the year. So here's a chart that becomes their new calendar. The month of Nisan, which is in the springtime, according to what you call the Gregorian calendar, your calendar, March, April time. And Passover begins on the night of the 14th of Nisan, which the night begins the next day, the 15th. Remember, you're to gather or find your lamb on the 10th day of Nisan. And on the night of the 14th, which begins the 15th, you are to sacrifice this lamb. And you see the Hebrew calendar all along there. So when does Passover occur on your calendar? Well, here's some years, 2017, 2018, 2019. It's in the spring of the year. And remember, it's a seven-day festival from the night of the 14th of Nisan till the night of the 21st of Nisan. And these are the dates on the calendar coming up. Now, let me show you something else. This is a chart called the 12 traditional steps of the Seder meal. Seder is the Hebrew word that means order. There is a specific order that you go through in a Passover celebration. And some of you have been through this before. And the steps come from the book of Exodus you just read. You begin by searching for the leaven. In Hebrew, it's called chametz. And you clean your house of the leaven. Then you have the lighting of the Passover candles. Then you have a blessing called the Kadesh. And there's the first of four different sips or four different cups of wine. Then you have a hand washing. And then the karpas is called this green vegetable. And you dip it in salt water. And you eat this herb dipped in salt water. And it's to remind you of the tears of the slaves that were in Egypt. Then you have the haketz. It's the breaking of this middle piece of the matzah bread, the unleavened bread. And you hide the second piece. And it becomes known as the afikomen. Now there are three pieces of matzah bread, and the father of the household takes not the first, not the third, he takes the second piece of matzah bread, he breaks it, he wraps it up in a napkin, and he buries it. He hides it under the tablecloth, and it will be found later. Then you keep going through the steps of the Seder meal. There's the telling of the Passover story, reading of Exodus 12. There's the second cup of wine. And then there's another hand washing. And then there's the blessing for the bread and the eating of the matzah bread. And then you eat these bitter herbs in Hebrew. It's called maror. And it's like horseradish, and it's gross. And what you do is you take your matzah bread and you dip it in this bitter herb and you eat it, and the bitterness is supposed to remind you of how bitter it was being a slave. And then you have the festival meal, the big meal that you would have as a family. Then the father finds the afikomen and rescues it or unburies it. Then there's the third cup of wine. And you go and welcome Elijah. I'll talk about that more in a minute. Looking for the prophet. Then you finish by singing songs of praise. They're called Hallel. You know the word hallelujah. It's a Hebrew word that means praise the Lord. Hallel, Yahweh, hallelujah, praise the Lord. These are songs of praise. And then it finishes with what's called the fourth cup of wine. It's called the cup of completion. So these are the 16 steps of the Seder meal. And remember, Seder means order. Now I'll show you what a photo of your table and your plate would look like. See the matzah bread, and there's the little cup with the salt water, and you got the bitter herbs and all these different things. And you have three pieces of this flat matzah bread, unleavened bread. And then you had all these different things. There's the maror, the bitter herbs. Then there's haroset. It's sweet. It's like the dessert. It's fruit and nuts. And you dip your matzah bread in the maror, the bitterness, and then you dip it in the haroset, the sweetness, to illustrate going from the bitterness of slavery to the sweetness of freedom. These are the steps that every Jew, every year, even this year, go through in a Seder meal. Every year, Jesus would have gone through these same steps. So, if you're in the book of Exodus, I want you to go way to your right to the book of Matthew. You're going from the Old Testament to the New Testament to Matthew chapter 26. And I want you to see several things as we go to Matthew 26. First thing is this. Please remember, God never designed the two parts of his book to be separate. What we call the Old Testament and the New Testament, God never designed to be distinct elements. It's all the Word of God. It's all the plan of God. And if you study it, you see the themes throughout. Another thing to notice, Jesus, your Savior, is a Jew who grew up and lived in the land of Israel, and every year he and his family would have celebrated the Passover meal. So when you read about what we read in Matthew 26 about something we call the Last Supper, this is not something Jesus made up new. It's not a new invention. It is the Passover meal that he would have celebrated every year of his life. So let's read Matthew 26, starting in verse 20. When evening had come, this is Thursday night, we believe, the night before the crucifixion. When evening had come, he, Jesus, was reclining at the table with the 12 disciples. And they were eating. Eating what? The Passover meal, the Seder. And he said, "Truly I say to you, one of you will betray me." And being deeply grieved, they each one began to say to him, "Not I, Lord." And he answers, "He who dipped his hand with me in the bowl is the one who will betray me. The Son of Man," that's his title for himself, it's a sign for the Messiah, "the Son of Man is to go just as it is written of him, but woe to that man by whom the Son of Man is betrayed. It would have been good for that man if he had not yet been born." And Judas Iscariot, who was betraying him, answered and said, he lied right into the face of Jesus, "Surely not I, Rabbi." And Jesus said, "You've said it yourself."
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13: And now we get to Matthew 26:26, which are the verses you probably know from when the church family takes the Passover or the Last Supper or the Lord's Supper or communion. Now we take it on occasion here in the large congregation, our prayer room. You can take the Lord's Supper every Sunday as a family if you choose to do that. But these are the verses you're probably familiar with. Matthew 26:26, while they were eating. Eating what? Passover. Jesus took some bread. What kind of bread? Matzah bread, unleavened bread. And after a blessing, he broke it. He gave it to the disciples and he said, "Take, eat, this is," or "this represents my body." And when he had taken a cup, he gave thanks. And he gave it to them and he said, "Drink from it, all of you. This is my blood of the covenant, which is poured out for many for forgiveness of sins. But I say to you, I will not drink of this fruit of the vine from now on, until that day when I drink it new with you in my Father's kingdom." And you just read a passage, and if you've been around church for a while, you said, "Yeah, that sounds like the Lord's Supper." No, it doesn't. It sounds like Passover. Because the Lord's Supper is only a continuation of the Passover. Watch what Jesus said. See the clues now that you know some of the terminology. Jesus said, "He who dips his hand with me in the bowl will betray me." Remember we had the matzah bread? And the maror, the bitter herbs, and the haraset, the sweet. He who dips his hand, how do you eat that stuff? It's for you Texans, it's like chips and hot sauce, okay? You dip it in there. "He who dips his hand with me in the bowl is the one who will betray me." Then he takes a piece of the matzah bread, the unleavened bread, and he breaks it. That's not the first piece of matzah. It's not the third, it's the second piece of the matzah bread, the afikoman that the Father has taken away, he's broken it, he's buried it, and it's hidden away, and it's brought back at the end of the Seder meal. The second person of the Trinity, not the first person of the Trinity or the third person of the Trinity, the second person of the Trinity, his body would be broken, he will be buried and go away until he's brought back. Then he takes a cup of wine. This is called the third cup of wine, the cup of redemption. And he says, "Drink of this, all of you. This is my blood of the covenant, the cup of redemption." And then at the end, he says, "I'm not going to drink of this cup again until that day when I drink it new with you in my Father's kingdom. I'm not going to take the fourth cup of wine in the Seder meal called the cup of completion." Why? because the assignment to become the sacrificial lamb is not complete yet. You see, Passover is not something that Jesus would have ignored or gotten rid of. It's something he lived and he used to teach us. Now the question is, for those of us who follow Jesus, whether we're a Jew or a Gentile, we live here in the 21st century and we believe that Jesus is the Savior. The question is, all that you've learned about Passover now from Exodus 12, where can you see Jesus the Savior in the midst of the Passover? Watch this. I told you that part of the meal at the end is that after the fourth cup of wine and you sing those Hallel psalms, those hallelujah praise psalms, the family members go to the front door of the house and they open the door and they try to see if Elijah the prophet has come. Remember, they've already set up an extra place setting at the table, an extra knife and fork and plate and cup and everything. They've set a place setting extra hoping Elijah's going to come. Why? Because they believe Elijah's going to come and announce that the Messiah would soon appear. And they sing this song and there it is, okay? Elijah the prophet, this is English, of course, Elijah the Tishbite, Elijah the Gileadite, may the prophet Elijah come soon. They believe Messiah is going to come after Elijah comes, and Elijah is going to come on Passover, yet they go to the front door every year, they open the door, and Elijah's not there. They set a place, and no one ever sits to eat it. Why? Because I believe the New Testament tells us that one has already come in the spirit of Elijah, and his name is John the Baptist, the one who proclaimed that this is the Lamb of God. What else? Exodus 12 said the lamb for Passover should be an unblemished or a spotless lamb. 1 Peter 1 says you were redeemed with precious blood as of a lamb unblemished and spotless. The blood of Christ. What else? Exodus 12 says when the Lord sees the blood on the doorpost and on the lintel, he will pass over the door and there will be no death. Do you know what the blood of Jesus on the cross does for us? Death passes over us. Spiritual death never comes. We have spiritual life because of the death of the Lamb of God. The one Jesus was called by his cousin John the Baptist, the Lamb of God who takes away the sin of the world. Also, Isaiah 53 is a famous messianic prophecy. It says that he will be pierced through for our transgressions. It also says that he will go silently to his accusers. And we read in the next chapter, if we had kept going in Matthew 27, that Jesus stood before Pilate. He brought all the accusations and Jesus stood there silently. And he never opened his mouth to make a defense. In fact, 1 Corinthians 5, verse 7, the Apostle Paul, who was a scholar and a trained rabbi, you know what he called Jesus? He said, Christ, our Passover, has been sacrificed. Keep going. Exodus 12, 46, remember what they said about the lamb? Don't break any bones of it. Psalm 34 is a messianic prophecy. It says, not one of the bones of the Messiah when he's afflicted or when he's killed, not one of his bones will be broken. If you read the Gospel of John chapter 19, there's three guys hanging on the cross, Jesus in the center and two thieves, and they break the legs of the two thieves on either side of Jesus. Why? Because the way you stay alive on the cross is you push yourself up and get some air. Well, if they break your legs, you can't push yourself up anymore. You suffocate faster, you die faster. It's better for the guard. So they usually broke the bones of the people who hung on a cross. But the lamb, the Passover lamb, you don't break his bones. So they came to Jesus and they found him, guess what? Already dead. They never broke his bones. Exodus 12, 14 says Passover is to be an eternal or an ongoing reminder and an ordinance. What did Jesus say about the Last Supper, which is a continuation of the Passover? As often as you eat of this bread and drink of the cup, proclaim the Lord's death until he comes. Leviticus 26 and Deuteronomy 5 remind the Jewish people that God delivered them out of slavery in Egypt, and that's what Passover is about. But you know what? We're not slaves in Egypt. We are slaves to our sin, Jesus said. And we become the slaves of righteousness, says the book of Romans. Because God rescues his people out of slavery. I'm going to show you one more thing in a moment, but I've promised you every week we give you a list of leadership principles. We're studying Moses to try to learn what it means to be a spiritual leader. And look what we can learn from Moses and Aaron just in this story about effective kingdom leaders. They trust God to deliver His people from bondage. They obey God even when they don't fully understand. They observe His awesome spiritual power. Think what it was like for the Jews sitting in their houses when death came and all the screaming and wailing occurred. They observe God's awesome spiritual power. They speak God's truth to God's people. Remember, they were told to get your robe girded up, get your sandals on, get your staff in your hand, because they are prepared to move when God says go. They follow God's specific instructions carefully. The Seder meal, the meal of order. And they teach it to the next generations. They remember God's past faithfulness. And they teach God's glory and power to the next generation. Told you it was time to say Chag Sameach, Chag Pesach Sameach, if we're celebrating Passover. Happy holidays. But let me remind you what happened 2,000 years ago. On the 14th day of Nisan, at the third hour of the day, you start the clock at 6 a.m. At the third hour of the day at 9 a.m., what would happen is the Jewish high priest, Kohen HaGadol, took a lamb, ascended the altar in the temple, and he tied the lamb on the altar at 9 a.m. That's inside the city walls in the capital of Jerusalem, inside the temple. However, outside the city walls on the north side of the city, a place called Golgotha, at 9 a.m. on what you now call Good Friday, Yeshua, Jesus, was tied to a tree. You call it a wooden cross. And from 9 a.m., until 3 p.m., 6 hours, Jesus hung on the cross. And at 3 p.m., inside the city, inside the temple, at 3 p.m. is the time of the evening sacrifice. We read it in Exodus 12. The high priest would ascend the altar. He would blow the shofar, the ram's horn, the trumpet. Then they would cut the throat of the lamb with a knife, and the blood would spill out. And the high priest would say, "It is finished." This is what you say when a peace offering has been given to God. And all the people of Israel would stop and they'd contemplate the sacrifice for their sins. At the same time, outside the city walls, at the place called the Skull, Golgotha, 3 p.m. on what we now call Good Friday, Jesus, Yeshua, said, "It is finished." And he dies. See, God started Passover in Exodus 12. And it was all leading up to the cross where Jesus died. Why? Because a sinner like me and a sinner like you needs a Savior. The Passover Lamb. Let's pray about it. God, I can't even imagine how much You love us, that You were willing to sacrifice Your own Son to become the Passover Lamb. And Father, we know that if we have the blood of Jesus, death passes over us. And if we do not have blood, we do not have life. So I pray for the folks in this service and every one of our services today that we will bow our hearts to Yeshua, to Jesus, to the Savior who is the Passover Lamb. Hallelujah and amen.
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20: The following is a paid advertisement. Hello and welcome to another edition of Discoveries in Health. I'm your host, Chris McKay, and I'm really glad you're with me today because today we're going to be talking about an issue that affects each and every one of us, and that's stress. And believe it or not, whether it's job stress, financial stress, family stress, or even the little things that we're told not to stress about, any form of stress takes a serious physical toll on your body. But don't worry, because there is something you can do about your stress. And joining me today on the phone is Dr. Michael Pincus. And Dr. Pincus is going to talk about stress and give us some great information on things that we can do to reduce or even eliminate the negative effects that daily stress has on our bodies. For those of you that may not know Dr. Pincus, he is a nationally recognized authority on natural and alternative health. He's worked with top Hollywood celebrities, professional and Olympic athletes, and he continues to be involved in the latest research into today's top health concerns. And Dr. Pincus, thanks so much for being with us today.
21: Thanks, Chris. Great to be with you.
20: So let's get right into this whole stress issue. You know, stress is such a normal part of our daily routine these days, but why should we all be concerned about it? And more specifically, what's going on in our bodies and what are the warning signs that we should be looking for?
21: Well, you know, there's two ways to look at stress. One is what we call mental stress.
20: Uh-huh.
21: And the other is how stress affects your body. As a doctor, I'm more interested in how it affects your body.
20: Sure.
21: So the way stress affects the body is this. When a person's under stress, the body transposes the stress into tension.
20: Okay.
21: And your muscles end up contracting. And everyone feels that in their upper back and neck. You feel the tightness.
20: Right.
21: As a doctor, I'm more concerned about the muscles that you don't feel, such as the muscles in the arteries.
20: Oh, okay.
21: That tighten up. And the muscles, the heart is a giant muscle.
20: Oh, right.
21: And the muscles in and around your digestive tract.
20: Mm-hmm, mm-hmm.
21: Because these are the things that are resulting in heart disease, digestive difficulties. And I want to talk a little bit in your show today about nutrition, because there are two nutrients that completely handle the body in terms of stress.
20: Okay.
21: Now, according to the research that I've been involved with, it's as simple as calcium and magnesium.
20: Calcium and magnesium.
21: Right.
20: Okay.
21: When you're deficient in calcium and magnesium, a lot of things can happen. Calcium, magnesium, for example, is needed in order to go to sleep at night. And how many people do you know, they just don't sleep well? You wake up tired, your body hurts more, pretty soon it starts to wear you down, and pretty soon you get sick and you have a condition. But people are suffering from pain and osteoporosis and fibromyalgia and cramps in their legs and weird illnesses. So there's something wrong with this picture. And it has to do with not how much calcium someone's taking in their diet or how many calcium supplements or how many antacids you chew. It has to do with simple absorption. Is that calcium getting absorbed into your body?
20: With calcium being something to deal with stress, isn't calcium for building bones?
21: Well, yes. Okay.
20: Yeah.
21: And it does build your teeth. But you see, 1% of the calcium actually circulates in your blood. So when that 1% starts to drop, it could affect your heart, your brain, your kidneys, your organs, and your body shuts down and actually dies.
20: Wow.
21: And so 1% of the calcium always has to be in your system. And there's two sources of calcium. One is in the diet.
20: Yeah.
21: And two is from the bones themselves.
20: The body will absorb it back from the bones if it needs it?
21: That's right.
20: I see.
21: And what you just discussed right now leads to one of the major causes of a condition that's affecting 25 million Americans right now, which is called osteoporosis.
20: Right.
21: Which is a weakening of the bone.
20: Now, and that's due to the body deriving the calcium from the bones instead of from nutrition.
21: Yep.
20: Okay.
21: And so what we have to do is we have to find a way to put calcium back in the diet. Now, you think that would be really easy.
20: Sure, just drink milk.
21: Just drink milk or, you know, eat a lot of green leafy vegetables and that sort of thing. But first of all, people don't do that.
20: Right.
21: And second of all, the quality of the calcium that comes from our diet has been decreasing in the last 50 years.
20: Really?
21: Yeah, because things like pasteurization, foods are irradiated, the calcium is leached from the soil.
22: And people are taking medications that block it. So
21: the actual calcium is not being absorbed in the body.
20: Okay.
21: And then you see people taking Tums and calcium supplements. You know, they buy at the health food store, drugstore.
20: Right.
21: But these calciums don't absorb in the body.
20: That's interesting.
21: For a couple of reasons. One, when you take an antacid that has the calcium in it, like a Tums, first of all, calcium does not absorb in the body unless it's in an acidic environment. But see, what happens when you take a Tum? It's an antacid.
20: Oh, okay.
21: So even if you're getting calcium in the antacid itself, it's not being absorbed.
20: I see, because it has to be in an acid environment for it to be absorbed.
21: Exactly.
20: Okay.
21: Now, we have a product called the CalMax formula.
22: My CalMax formula is natural.
21: And the difference is that
22: it's a powder. And what happens is you put in hot water, and you mix it up, and you drink it down. So it's in a liquid instead of a pill.
21: And it absorbs into your system.
5: Wow. So that solves that problem then.
22: Well, yeah, because when calcium and magnesium are in a liquid state, it absorbs 10 times better than in any other state.
5: Wow. That's great. Matter of fact, yes, I'm reading the can right now. It says a fast-absorbing calcium and magnesium beverage powder.
22: Well, it comes down to absorption. One of the ways to tell if you're not absorbing calcium is take a look at what drugs you're taking. Are you on high blood pressure medication? Do you need something for your kidneys? Are you on pain medications? Do you need sleeping pills? But the calcium and especially the magnesium is being absorbed, you're not going to suffer from all these things. My CalMax formula does absorb incredibly in the body. The thing is that when you take my CalMax formula, it's not like, well, will I feel better? 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I mean, this is really amazing.
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6: 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If you're just joining us, I've got Dr. Michael Pincus on the phone today, and we're talking about something that we're all too familiar with these days, and that's stress. And we're finding out about the damage that everyday stress can do to our bodies, the warning signs that we should be aware of, and what we can do to alleviate and even eliminate the effects of stress. And Dr. Pincus, you were talking earlier about calcium and magnesium and how we need these nutrients in our bodies to fight the effects of stress, and how your CalMax formula can help us in this battle against stress. I'd like to talk for a minute about how the magnesium factors in. I mean, I'm starting to understand about the calcium, but what does magnesium do?
22: Well, we're talking about stress, and we're talking about stress affects the body. And first of all, in order to function at all, your body needs magnesium. It's probably, of all the vitamins I could list, magnesium is probably the most important vitamin on the planet right now.
5: I've not heard a whole lot about magnesium. I mean, why is magnesium so important?
22: There's over 325 biochemical reactions that magnesium is involved with. It's almost like a hormone.
5: Wow.
22: And, for example, with low levels of magnesium, your heart won't beat.
5: Ooh.
22: Very important factor in life.
5: Yeah,
22: right?
5: Yeah, I would say so.
22: Yeah, in fact, let me just read a list of some of the conditions associated with magnesium deficiencies.
5: Okay.
22: You have attention deficit disorder, Alzheimer's, anxiety, asthma, autism, chronic fatigue syndrome, congestive heart disease, constipation, diabetes, fibromyalgia, high blood pressure, insomnia, migraine headaches, multiple sclerosis, muscle cramps, Parkinson's, osteoporosis, and the list just goes on and on and on.
5: And this is associated with a lack of magnesium in the body?
22: Simply a lack of magnesium.
5: Holy cow.
22: So it's nothing to really mess around with. Now what happens is this. You need the magnesium in your body in order for the calcium to be absorbed.
5: Oh, so it's a necessary thing in order to get the first component, which is calcium.
22: That's right. They work in combination with each other. Now, there's many more practical applications of this CalMax formula.
5: Mm-hmm.
22: First of all, like I said, you drink it, so it gets into your system.
5: Okay.
22: And one of the first things we use it for in our clinic is for people who are under a lot of stress and they can't sleep well at night. It works better than anything I've ever seen for people that have trouble sleeping.
5: Really?
22: Because it relaxes your body, and you actually feel the relaxation after you drink a cup of the CalMax formula.
5: Hmm. Interesting.
22: Now, the other thing that it's really, really good for are people who are in pain.
5: Okay.
22: And I have a whole bunch of stories to tell you and case studies of people actually taking the CalMax formula and getting rid of pain. And this is including arthritic type pain, fibromyalgia, which is a form of arthritis, back pain, muscle spasms, migraine headaches. There's a whole category of areas I'd like to discuss with you.
5: Wow, that's fantastic. Some of those things that you've named seem to be age-related or things that we experience as we grow older. Is there a link there?
22: Yeah, there's a vicious circle that I'd like to discuss. What happens is that when a person has a magnesium deficiency, specifically mm-hmm. magnesium, they don't absorb their foods well. And so they go into what we call malabsorption syndrome,
5: okay.
22: which millions and millions of Americans have. And it's not like you feel sick or, you know, this or that. You might be, over time, just starting to feel more tired and tired and tired.
5: Mm-hmm.
22: And that's just a real gradual over time type of thing. And a lot of people justify that they're getting old and they just need more rest or whatever.
5: Right. That's what I would think.
22: Now, what happens is that when you get less absorption, you actually increase the deficiency in your system of magnesium.
5: Wow.
22: And that starts to take the calcium out of the bones. You start getting bone loss. You start getting muscle loss because it also reduces the muscle mass. And pretty soon, before you know it, you are feeling old.
5: Yeah.
22: And your body's actually starting to manifest it.
5: Wow. All due to a simple lack of these nutrients.
22: Calcium, magnesium. Now, let me tell you, and it is simple. The problem in being a doctor and a researcher is how do you get this into the system? The formula we have, the CalMax formula, is so fantastic because it's in a powder form. You take hot water and you put it in a cup, take a teaspoon of this powder and mix it in,
5: yeah.
22: and you drink this cup down.
5: That's great. Well,
22: the absorption rate is really incredible because it actually goes right into your bloodstream.
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6: 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Well, if you're just joining us, I've got Dr. Michael Pincus on the phone today, and he's telling us about stress and how important it is to ensure that you've got the proper nutrients in your system, specifically calcium and magnesium, and how much of an impact that has on our overall health. So I guess one of the things that people should really be aware of is because this isn't an instant thing that triggers you to say, oh, I'm sick. but, you know, instead happens gradually over time, it's very possible that people might not even be aware that there is a deficiency of calcium and magnesium in their body.
22: Well, that's the thing, is that deficiencies are not like, you know, a water main breaking where you have a real noticeable thing. Deficiencies
6: right.
22: are little drips, little leaks here and there. And so what we have is a cumulative effect where a person starts to go downhill just a little bit at a time.
6: Yeah.
22: To the point where they don't realize how bad they've actually gotten before it's too late.
5: Hmm. Dr. Pincus, you had mentioned insomnia. We talked about that a little bit. What about back pain?
22: Calcium magnesium is excellent for back pain because the calcium goes into the muscles. Mm-hmm. The magnesium actually helps the transmitters in the nerve. And when you take this CalMax formula, many times it will calm your back pain.
5: Wow.
22: I know I a couple years ago, I herniated a disc in my back.
5: Mm-hmm.
22: And I was trying everything, and I took out the CalMax formula, and I drank it, and I couldn't believe the difference. Within about a half hour, I was functional again.
5: Hmm.
22: Now, it wasn't completely gone, but I drank it over a 10-day period,
5: yeah.
22: and it completely alleviated the problem.
5: Now, what about heart disease?
22: Well, heart disease is something you have to watch out for, both dietarily and going down the genetic line.
5: Yeah.
22: And if anyone has any history of heart disease or you've even had bypass surgery, you should be on this CalMax formula. And I can't say that without enough emphasis, because it's something that will completely give you a new lease on life.
5: Isn't that amazing? We talked about arthritis. What about joint pain?
22: Well, the arthritic joints really respond to this, and I recently gave a can of this to a lady who was suffering from fibromyalgia, where she was having pain in just about every joint in her body.
5: Mm-hmm.
22: It could be in her knee, it could be in her neck, it could be in her elbow, and I gave it to her 1 week, and I saw her the next week, and I swear, Chris, I did not recognize her.
5: Really?
22: Just as a lady that was 64 years old, and the first time I saw her, she looked like she was 84 years old, and a week later, she was bright, she had a beautiful smile, her eyes were gleaming. And I honestly had to ask my wife who this lady was, and sure enough, she was the one who took a week of the formula, the CalMax formula, and she said she got a really good week of sleep for the first time in years.
5: Wow.
22: And that her pain was much better, and she ordered 3 more cans for me.
5: Wow.
22: She was giving it out to her friend.
5: That's amazing.
22: And when I use this with the professional athletes, I'm a doctor for the U.S. Olympic team, and I had a number of athletes using this before their events so they could sleep well, and they'd wake up and their muscles were in real relaxed shape.
5: Wow. You really wouldn't think that such a small component of your normal diet can make such a profound impact over the way that you feel.
22: Well, see, what's happened, Chris, is that in the last 50 years, the American diet has greatly changed, and the nutrition has greatly changed.
5: Mm-hmm.
22: And add to that the medications. Many people are on blood pressure medications or anti-anxiety drugs or heart medications, and many of these things also block the absorption of calcium and magnesium in the system.
5: Wow.
22: So the very drugs that are treating the conditions that your body is experiencing, because it's deficient in calcium and magnesium, it's also blocking further absorption.
5: Isn't that something?
22: So it's really a rat race out there.
5: It sounds like it's a vicious circle.
22: It sure is, and we're, you know, what are you going to do? So my formula is try the things that are simple first.
5: Yeah.
22: You have nothing to lose. This is not going to hurt you, put it that way.
5: Yeah.
22: You have nothing to lose.
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4: Ronald Reagan understood that preserving liberty required more than defending it. It had to be taught. 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Reagan understood that a free nation cannot preserve principles its people no longer understand. Every generation must learn why America's freedoms matter, understand the sacrifices that secured them, and accept the responsibilities that come with self-government. Liberty cannot be simply inherited. It must be intentionally passed from one generation to the next. Because when we fail to teach the meaning of freedom, we eventually lose the will to preserve it. So, are we preparing the next generation merely to inherit liberty, or teaching them why it is worth preserving?
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10: 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We embrace this love. No one has ever loved you like Jesus.
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10: Take your Bibles and turn with me to John's Gospel, chapter 14. We are in the upper room with the Lord and his chosen ones, his followers, the disciples. And it's Thursday night. Thursday night, and he is observing the Passover for the last time with his disciples. And he has just told them that he is leaving them and that they will now live without his physical presence. And of course, these men are shaken by this. They're troubled. There's a shudder in the room. And then the Lord, because he sees their broken hearts, he begins giving them promises. And in the upper room discourse, the conversation that Jesus has in chapters 13 through 16 in the Gospel of John, and then a prayer to seal it in chapter 17, in this, you see and hear all of these promises, and also he gives Christians, you and me, clear commands as to how we are to love him by obeying him and following him. Jesus in the upper room. In chapter 13, he talks about love. It says that he loved those disciples to the end. He loved them all the way through. And then he said in verse 34 of chapter 13, by this shall all men know that you are my disciples, that you have love for one another, even as I have loved you, that you love one another. And this is the new command that Christ gives to us. We have been given a love in Jesus Christ that we do not deserve, but we delight in this love. We embrace this love. No one has ever loved you like Jesus. No one has ever cared for you and me like Jesus. And so he demonstrates his love by humbly, selflessly, sacrificially washing the feet of his disciples. And he tells them and he tells us to take up the towel and to serve one another. And then he gives the greatest promise of all in chapter 14 when he says, I go to prepare a place for you. And if I go, I will come again. He promises to prepare heaven for us and then to come again to receive us to himself. Heaven is our hope. It's the Father's house. And then he tells us how to go to heaven. In verse 6, I am the way, the truth, and the life, and no one comes to the Father except by me. Amen. And then Philip, one of the disciples, in chapter 14, he says, Lord, show us the Father. Show us the Father, and it will be enough for us. And Jesus must have shaken his head, and he said, have I been this long with you, and you don't know that you've been looking at God this whole time? If you've seen me, you have seen the Father, because Jesus is the Father, the Son, and the Holy Spirit. There's one God in three persons. And while we worship one God, he expresses himself in Father and Son and Holy Spirit. If you've seen me, Jesus said, you have seen the Father. And then he makes an astounding statement that picks up where we're going to go today in the scripture. Beginning in chapter 14, verses 12 through 16, he said, truly I say to you, whoever believes in me will also do the works that I do. And watch this. And greater works than these will he do, because I'm going to the Father. And whatever you ask in my name, this I will do, that the Father may be glorified in the Son. And then this promise, if you ask me anything in my name, I will do it. And if you love me, you will keep my commandments. And I will ask the Father, and he will give you another paraclete, helper, one called alongside of you to be with you forever. You clearly see that Jesus claims to be who he is, and that is God. He says, you believe in God, believe also in me. And he says, when I go away in my absence, you will not be left alone. You will not be orphaned. But I will send you the Holy Spirit. In John 16, verse 7, he says, it's to your advantage that I go away. How could anything be better than the presence of Jesus? That's what the disciples are thinking. And yet he says, it's to your advantage. It will be better for you that I go away. And then that indescribable statement, greater works will you do than even the works that I have done. We'll talk about what that means in just a moment. But three incredible promises right here in this passage of Scripture and others to follow. First is the promise of His presence. He said, I will be with you. Throughout the 14th chapter of John, Jesus describes the ministry of the Holy Spirit. And just who is the Holy Spirit and what does the Holy Spirit do? The Holy Spirit is Christ in you. When you become a Christian, the Spirit of the living God, the Spirit of Jesus Himself enters your life. And Jesus is assuring these men and all of us and every Christian in every generation that we are always helped by the Holy Spirit. He calls Him the helper, the paraclete, or the comforter, one called alongside of you. So here is the ministry of the Holy Spirit briefly. And that is, one, the Holy Spirit is in you. The deity of our Savior, Jesus, His deity inhabits our humanity. It's the most important thing you can learn as a Christian, even just getting started. And yet so many Christians have no idea as to the ministry of the Holy Spirit in their lives. But I'm telling you, it's the most important thing you can learn as a new Christian. So the Spirit of God indwells us and He instructs us and He is present with us. And not only that, let me give you 1 Corinthians 3:16. Do you not know that you are God's temple and that God's Spirit dwells in you? Do you know this? 1 Corinthians 6:19. Or do you not know that your body is the temple of the Holy Spirit within you, whom you have from God? You are not your own. He goes on to say, you've been bought with a price, the precious blood of Jesus. And so we are inhabited by God's Spirit. And yes, He is the Holy Spirit. And one of the purposes and priorities of the Holy Spirit in our lives is to make us holy, by making us more and more like Jesus. It's the process that theologians call sanctification, that we are made more and more holy as Christ becomes more and more powerful and ever-present in our lives. If there's anything, one thing you can't afford to miss is the power and the presence of the Holy Spirit. So He is in you. He is for you. The Holy Spirit is your advocate before the Father. And not only does He reproduce Jesus in you, but He represents Jesus through you. He is for you and He is with you. And we also learn in the Scriptures that the Holy Spirit is upon us, upon you. So to wrap it up, He is in you, He is for you, He is with you, He is upon you. And in the Holy Spirit, we have presence, His presence. We have power, dunamis, the power of God's Spirit alive in us, working through us, strengthening us. We have protection. We have provision. We have all that we need delivered by this wonderful gift of the Holy Spirit. He is preparing the believer for life without Him, His physical presence.
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10: Did you know when you open your Bible that you are encountering the ministry of the Holy Spirit? The Bible, God's Word, is not just a book from men, but God, by the Holy Spirit, through men, gave us His Word. And so we now have the Scripture, the revelation of God, both Old Testament and New Testament. The promise of peace is given to us, and it is the shalom of God, and that peace comes by the Holy Spirit. You say, well, how is it possible that greater works than He did that we will do? Think about it. Jesus on earth was in one place at one time and one physical place. Jesus never traveled more than a few miles from the place of His birth in His hometown in Israel. He never spoke to millions of people. He often spoke to large crowds, and people came to hear Him from all over. But frankly, I speak to more people every single day through media than Jesus ever spoke to in His lifetime. You say, are you bragging? Are you saying you're better than Jesus? Of course not. But I'm making the point that Jesus is making. He said, now, I'm not going to be here in one place at one time any longer, but I'm going to send you the Holy Spirit, and the Spirit will be in you, and you will be My witnesses to the ends of the earth. I'm not greater than Jesus, and you're not greater than Jesus, but He does His greatest works and His greater works through us. And when we speak, when we witness, when we share God's Word, we can expect His anointing. We can expect His power. He is in you. He is for you. He is with you. He is upon you. And He lives through you. That's the first promise. The second promise that He gives is the promise of prayer. Not only the promise of the Holy Spirit, but linked to the promise of the Holy Spirit is the promise of answered prayer, of prayer. Jesus said, look again in verse 14, if you ask anything in My name, I will do it. If you love Me, keep My commandments, that is, obey God. And I will ask the Father, and He will give you another helper to be with you forever. Oh, yes, I should mention, Jesus said the Holy Spirit will never leave you. As a Christian, the Spirit of God, the living Spirit of God, will be in you forever. But He says, then pray in My name. Ask and I will answer you. It's an incredible promise. He says, I'm going to give you, remember, these troubled men, they were shuddering, they were shaking regarding the prospect of life without Jesus on earth. They were freaking out. He says, don't let your heart be troubled. Here's why. I'm the way. I'm the truth and the life. You can trust Me. I'm giving you the Holy Spirit, and I'm giving you a lifeline. And that lifeline is communication with Me, and it's prayer. And in prayer, what happens? We experience His presence. We know His power. We receive His provision. We gain His perspective. That's wisdom. And in prayer, we invite His protection upon our lives. There's a sermon right there. When you pray, there is His presence, His power, His provision, His perspective in life, and His protection. And I could add all of His promises that we pray in. We have this clear, unhindered connection with God, straight to Him, because we're praying in Jesus' name.
0: Amen.
10: What does it mean to pray in Jesus' name?
0: Everything.
10: To pray in Jesus' name is not just a sign-off, you know, what we say to end the prayer. It's the ender. I want to mention four truths about praying in Jesus' name. To pray in Jesus' name means that we pray with adoration of His name. In other words, we honor Jesus. We exalt Jesus. We praise Jesus. When we call upon His name. When we pray in Jesus' name, we're praying in His authority. Not for His only His adoration, but we are praying in His authority, the name of Jesus. If I give you, let's say I give my children or my grandchildren the right to use my name for something, to sign my name onto something, that's my name. It represents me. It represents my authority. And it is the name of Jesus. And only in that name do we have this then access to God. So we have adoration, we have authority, we're to pray in Jesus' name with alignment. So you look at that verse and it looks like a carte blanche, I can pray anything and get it. No, when Jesus taught us to pray in this way, He taught us to pray, if you love me, keep my commandments. He said, I will ask the Father, He will give you a helper to be with you forever. So that means we are to pray that the Father may be glorified, verse 13. So when we're praying like this, what does this all mean? It means we're praying in alignment with the will of God in our lives and for the will of God in our lives. John would later write, 1 John 5, verses 14 and 15. And this is the confidence that we had toward Him, that if we ask anything according to His will, He hears us. And if we know that He hears us, and whatever we ask, we know that we have the request that we have asked of Him. So to pray in Jesus' name is to pray with His adoration at the foremost. And it is to pray with authority. It is to pray in alignment with His will. And then it is to pray with access. To pray in the name of Jesus means there is access direct. You don't need a priest to pray for you. You don't need a pope to pray for you. You don't need a preacher to pray for you. We can all pray. Anybody can pray, and we're to pray for one another. But I don't get you access to God. No human being gets us access to God. Only Jesus gets you access to God, direct and personal access to God. That's why we don't pray in the name of Mary. We don't pray in the name of the church. We pray in the name of Jesus. It is in Christ and Christ alone that we pray. And then it means that we pray with anticipation. When we pray with anticipation like this, with access, alignment, authority, adoration, we pray then with anticipation and expectation, because Jesus said, I will ask the Father and He will give you a helper, the promise of the Spirit. He said, you ask my in my name, verse 13, and I will do it. Why? That the Father would be glorified in the prayer that He answers for you. In Philippians chapter 4, verses 6 and 7, Scripture says, don't worry about anything. Instead, pray about everything. Tell God what you need and thank Him for all He's done. Then you will experience God's peace, which exceeds anything we can understand. This is the peace that passes understanding. His peace will guard your hearts and minds as you live in Christ Jesus. So here's the next promise that we're talking about, and that is peace that cannot be put into words. It's the peace of God. Verse 26 of chapter 14 and 27, but the Helper, the Holy Spirit, whom the Father will send in my name, He will teach you all things and bring to your remembrance all that I have said to you. That's the Bible. And then verse 27. Peace I leave with you. My peace I give to you. Not as the world gives to you, give I to you. Let not your hearts be troubled, neither let them be afraid. So Jesus closes these sentences with the same way that He began chapter 14. Don't let your heart be troubled. That's what this is all about. Rather than shuddering and shaking and troubling through your life, receive the promise of heaven and eternal life through Jesus Christ and Christ alone. Center your life in Christ, knowing that the Holy Spirit is in you, for you, with you, upon you. Knowing that you can pray for God's protection, God's provision, God's presence, God's perspective. You could pray, and he said, I'm going to meet all of your needs. And then comes this promise. You're going to have peace. My peace I'm giving to you. We have this peace that keeps us free from worry, even through life's trials and through life's tests. And when we trust in God's grace to save us and his goodness to keep us, his faithfulness to be with him, we will not live in trouble with troubled lives, but we will live in this peace.
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10: A lot of us are running on empty and don't even realize it. We're trying to manufacture peace out of circumstances that will never cooperate long enough to give it to us. We're trying to find strength by gritting our teeth harder. We're trying to pray better prayers instead of resting in the one who already hears us. But what if the reason you feel like you're constantly falling short isn't because you're not trying hard enough? It's because you were never meant to do this on your own strength in the first place. You have access to the very Spirit of God. Not a concept, not a feeling. A person living in you right now today. That changes everything about how you face this week. So here's my question for you. Where have you been white-knuckling something that God actually wants to carry for you? Maybe it's a decision you're afraid to make. Maybe it's a relationship you don't know how to fix. Maybe it's just the low hum of anxiety that never fully goes away no matter what you do. Whatever it is, stop treating it like it's your problem to solve alone. Take it to Him. Not with polished words, not with a formula, just honestly. Because His Spirit is already in you, already interceding, already at work. And when you do that, don't be surprised if something shifts, not because your circumstances suddenly change, but because you do. That's the peace He's talking about, the kind that doesn't wait for the storm to end before it shows up. So don't leave here today not just having heard about the Holy Spirit, but leaning on Him. That's the difference between religion and relationship. And it's available to you the moment you choose to trust Him with what you've been carrying alone.
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24: 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I wanted what I would need for all of my days, stored in a warehouse someplace, and I would like the key to the warehouse. 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
23: 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That's 855-577-2255. We're so glad you're here to listen. Today's program is part one of Pastor Alan's message called, Is God a Socialist? Abundance and Provision. Tune in tomorrow to hear part two.
1: Well, my topic in this session is pretty simple. Is God a socialist? I think it's a relevant question for a whole host of reasons. God is not a socialist. But we also have to acknowledge that neither is God a capitalist. I missed your amens on that one. The truth is, God is sovereign over all. It's all his. That's the reality of this. You and I and everyone else on planet Earth are temporary stewards of time, of talent, and of treasure. And if you imagine you control them, you're woefully ill-informed. Our breath is a gift from the Lord. The strength to face a day is a gift from the Lord. The resources entrusted to us or the gifts and talents entrusted to us are gifts from the Lord. And to the degree we lose sight of that, we forfeit much of what God would do in our lives. So with his help, we're going to unpack that just a little bit. Psalm 50 and verse 9, God puts it in perspective. I have no need of a bull from your stall or goats from your pens. Every animal of the forest is mine and the cattle on 1,000 hills. He said, what you call yours is inconsequential to me. It's all mine. And I think we lose that sight. We get way heated up about our stuff and the lack of or the desire for more of or protecting. And it belongs to the Lord. Look at Haggai 2. I will shake all the nations and the desired of all nations will come. And I will fill this house with glory, says the Lord Almighty. The silver is mine and the gold is mine, declares the Lord Almighty. It's all his. It belongs to the Lord. Now we have to grow up into that. And that I will grant you that's countercultural. The messaging that cascades over you is in opposition to that. But from a biblical perspective, if we can understand that God is our source, that he's our provider, that the earth and all of its resources belong to him, it brings a freedom from so much of the anxiety that occupies our world. You know, my opinion, but it's not completely uninformed. I don't see any way we get through the future that's before us without some pretty significant financial confusion. I'm not talking about this week or this month. I don't know that. But this week, at some point, as a nation, we will cross the threshold of being more than $40 trillion in debt. And that's the acknowledged debt. That's not all the other ancillary things that we're responsible for. That's not a formula for bright and shining things. But in spite of that, I believe God will lead us through. But we cannot ignore God's counsel regarding our lives, our families, our work, or any other issue and imagine that our choices have no consequences. We can't careen through life making our own choices, ignoring God's wisdom, and imagine that there's not a consequence to that. That's just nuts. And as Christians, we tend to kind of parse our Bible and we act as if God was more harsh in the Old Testament and he's a little chill in the New Testament. And we're not reading very carefully. Our nation continues to plunge headlong down a path of rebellion. You don't need me to cite those references for you. Every week in the news, there's another image of last week. It was a
24: The governor of Massachusetts signing a bill to terminate pregnancies right up to the day of delivery with a room full of people cheering that barbaric idea. But it changes week over week. It's not subtle. The church is struggling, church with a capital C, to find our balance in the midst of it. Our leaders, they pass out money, which they didn't earn, to distract us from the objectives that they are pursuing. It's unsettling. There are very well orchestrated attempts to divide us being unleashed. The things that we've spent decades working towards together are being recast as reasons for division. We're more divided than I remember in my lifetime. And one of these issues that's being used in such a way is money. And without some biblical perspective and awareness, I'm concerned that we're easily manipulated. Money is being used to foment division. Our nation, from its inception until today, has been a land of opportunity, a unique experiment in self-government, which provides opportunity for people. No country has made greater efforts to help the less fortunate. There's no record of any nation that's had a greater awareness. Doesn't mean we're perfect. There's just no place quite like it in the world. And I know there are those who say, well, it didn't provide opportunity for them. And I will concede that that could very well be true. However, a casual glance at our southern border would suggest that there have been many, many, many people from all over the world that were desperately trying to take part in what America presents as a land of opportunity. You don't need to have much discernment to know that. There's not millions of people trying to sneak into China. However, some of our most powerful voices are using wealth and resources as a point of division. They gain support by promising to redistribute wealth. You'll hear that frame that others have too much. It's inappropriate. It's immoral. It's ungodly. It needs to be redistributed. It needs to be rearranged in some way. It's a rather high-minded term for stealing. From a biblical perspective, when you look at what somebody else has and you covet that, and then you use power and authority to take what they have for your own imagination of how it should be rearranged, the definition of that is stealing. Robin Hood, we're told, took from the rich and gave to the poor. And he's been romanticized. He's usually portrayed for us in a rather dashing, debonair way, but just for clarity, Robin Hood was a thief. Morality is another issue that's being implemented for division and to foment hate. There's a concerted effort to diminish a biblical worldview and to replace it with completely different standards, standards around biological sex, standards around marriage, not to introduce new ideas, but to remove a biblical worldview from the marketplace of ideas. Gender confusion, redefining family, sexual ambiguity, those things are celebrated. They're called heroic. A biblical worldview is often denigrated. We're told it's not relevant, ignoring the millions of us who embrace a biblical worldview. Christians and a Christian worldview are not irrelevant. And we should not be silent in the face even of hatred and bigotry. We have to have the courage to advocate for the truth that we know. I'm going to suggest we need to understand a biblical worldview regarding resources and their utilization. God has an opinion. Money is not moral or immoral. Money is truly neutral. But what we choose to do with our resources may very well reflect moral choices. When we use government funding for abortions or gender transitioning or a whole host of other things that we have promoted in this nation and throughout the globe, I assure you there's a spiritual consequence for those behaviors. Money, wealth, and resources is such a significant part of our lives, we can't afford to be biblically ignorant on these topics. Or even worse, maybe just unconcerned about God's perspective because we're concerned that he might intrude on our plan. So I want to take the time we have and just walk through some fundamental principles. This is not a lesson pointed at giving. It's a lesson trying to help us understand a bit of a biblical perspective on a topic that is carrying a lot of time and weight in the public sector these days. So I want to start with the big picture. I believe God's plan biblically for his people is abundance, which technically is everything I need to meet my needs today with enough left that I could share with somebody else. Now, full candor, that wasn't where I started as an objective. I didn't want just what I needed for today. I wanted what I would need for all of my days. Stored in a warehouse someplace, and I would like the key to the warehouse. But what God has promised us is everything we need to meet the needs of our lives today with a sufficient enough amount that we could share with someone else if the opportunity presented. Matthew 6 and verse 9, Jesus said, "This is how you should pray." If he said that, perhaps we should pay attention. What you think? Amen. Our Father in heaven, hallowed be your name. Your kingdom come, your will be done on earth as it is in heaven. And give me for all of my days, all of my daily bread. Now, that's the Allen translation. It's not accurate. He said, give us today our daily bread. See, there's a piece of learning to make peace that God watches over our lives. And we as Christians have a hard time living in that space. If we get really, I know we're in church and the answer to every question is Jesus. But in reality, and I'm not suggesting you shouldn't have a savings account. I'm not suggesting that you shouldn't have a plan, that you shouldn't be a good steward. But I'm telling you, if you spend your time worried about the things that could present a threat to you, you will forfeit much of what God will invite you towards. In Exodus 16, in the unfolding narrative of the scripture, God has a group of people who've been slaves in Egypt for hundreds of years, and they have been delivered through the expressions of his power. But now the challenge is to fashioning this mixed multitude, is the way the Bible describes them, into a nation of people, to give them a set of values, a culture, to teach them what it means to be the people of God. They know far more about the gods of Egypt than they do about the God of Abraham, Isaac, and Jacob. They're more familiar with Egyptian religious practices and cultic practices than they are in worshiping the God of Abraham, Isaac, and Jacob. So God is implementing those things. He gives Moses the pattern for the tabernacle. He gives him the pattern for the priesthood. He gives them the pattern for the sacrifices. And a part of that is his provision for them. It said there, he delivered them into the desert. There was no Costco or Sam's. And God said, I'll provide for them. There were no sick amongst them. Their clothing didn't wear out. And he said, I'll take care of food and water. But he gave them instructions around that. It's in Exodus 16. The Lord said to Moses, I'll rain down bread from heaven for you. The people are to go out each day and gather enough for that day. And in this way, I will test them and see whether they'll follow my instructions. On the sixth day, they're to prepare what they bring in. And that is to be twice as much as they gather on the other days. Because on the Sabbath day, God wants them to rest, so they're not going to go out and gather their food. God said, I will literally rain bread from heaven. They have no experience with this. Totally new. This isn't something from their experience portfolio. They can't say, oh, you know, I remember when my grandparents told me about this. The old bread rain thing. It's completely new. And they're having to learn. And he said, on day six, you gather enough for 2 days. So what did the people do? They would gather more than they needed. And it would be rotten and have a stench to it in the morning. I mean, they're being taught how to trust the Lord. That doesn't come to us automatically. You develop that. And some of us we've been in church for many years, but we haven't invested ourselves in learning to know the Lord and to trust him. Or we've learned in some ways, but we haven't expanded the portfolio as completely as we might. And I would submit to you in this season, it would be to our benefit to learn to trust God as the source of our lives.
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24: In the Sermon on the Mount, Jesus said a half a dozen times, do not worry. Not a suggestion, it's a directive. I have a question. Are you living in obedience to Jesus or are you ignoring him? Well, we got a new book, it'll help you. It's called Freedom from Worry. It's really a how-to guide to live a life in the peace that Jesus promised us. You don't have to have a life choked with fear and anxiety and worry. You can be free. Let's cooperate with Jesus. It's the best way to walk through our days, I promise.
23: Jesus tells us repeatedly in Matthew chapter 6, do not worry. That's not just good advice. It's an invitation to live differently. 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But the same Word of God that tells us not to worry also reminds us of His faithfulness, His power, and His unfailing love. 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That's 855-577-2255. Now, let's get back to Pastor Allen with his message called, Is God a Socialist? Abundance and Provision. Tune in tomorrow to hear part two.
24: But this message is delivered to these people in a season of unimagined change. There is nothing familiar about their lives. Their daily routines are different. Their location is different. Their way of interacting with one another is different. Their way of worship is different. Their hygiene is being changed. Their diet is being changed. Everything about their lives is in flux. Very, very difficult season. Do you believe God will lead you through seasons that are disorienting? We're creatures of habit. We like to sit in the same spot, park in the same place, worship at the same time, know the people who are going to be next to us. And this group of people are in the midst of this turmoil, but they're learning a lesson about God's daily provision for them. Look at Numbers 11. The rabble with them began to crave other food. It's somewhat interesting to me that God characterizes a group of the people that He delivered from Egypt as rabble. You know, God has favorites. Isn't that uncomfortable? God doesn't treat everybody the same. God will respond to you based on your heart towards Him. Amen. Cultivate a heart for the Lord. Build into your daily routines, build into your habits, build into your thoughts what it means to please the Lord. The rabble with them began to crave other food, and the Israelites started wailing, and they said, if only we had meat to eat. We remember the fish we ate in Egypt at no cost. That makes me smile. They're not paying for the bread they're eating every day. But all of a sudden, back in Egypt, the food was free. Yes, because you had no wages. It's called slavery. The disruption for this group of people was important because they needed to implement a new pattern of life. And when you see the potential of disruptions, rather than be threatened by it, perhaps we could imagine that God's going to implement a new pattern for us that will bring His best to our lives in a new way. We want to maintain the status quo because we feel comfortable that we could learn to manage it or manipulate it. When God brings disruption, discontinuity, and change, I want to suggest to you that in that there's a potential to see the power of God and the deliverance of God and God moving in remarkable ways. We don't have to be afraid. I said to you that I thought God's intent for us was abundance, so I brought you the verse that I think best defines that biblically. 2 Corinthians 9 and verse 7 said, each man should give what he's decided in his heart to give, not reluctantly or under compulsion, for God loves a cheerful giver. Giving's a part of discipleship, not the point of this session, but giving's a part of discipleship. All the sacrifices that you're introduced to in the books of Moses, for an agricultural society, a sacrifice had a monetary value to it. They weren't just religious exercises. And learning to trust God with our resources and to live generous lives is a very important component of being a Christ follower. But verse 8 gives us the most succinct definition of abundance that I know of in a single verse in the Bible. God is able to make all grace abound to you so that in all things, at all times, you'll have all that you need and you can abound into every good work. Can you think of a better promise? The word all is used 5 times, I believe. In all things, at all times, you'll have all that you need and you can abound into every good work. All things, at all times. All that you need. That is abundance. And we learn to trust God in our lives. You know, the conversation that is so prevalent amongst us now is about who has too much and how that should be changed and who doesn't have enough. It's very manipulative. We're very isolated and insulated. I've had the privilege of traveling a bit. And I can tell you from a global perspective, we're all wealthy. Goofy wealthy. We have so much. You know, the debate is about wealth and rich and the 1%. Have you heard something about the 1%ers and how wicked that group of people are? Those are very relative terms. 5 billion people on the earth earn less than $10 a day. 5 billion people

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2: Okay. And they will define abundance for you very differently than somebody who's healthy. God's promise to bring abundance to our lives in all things, at all times, we'll have all that we need. That isn't just about possessions. It's about clarity of thought. It's about physical strength. It's about opportunities. It's about wisdom. God's provision for our lives is all-encompassing. His protection from our adversaries. We live in a very divided world. We live in a world where spiritual conflict is more apparent than it's been in my lifetime. I don't believe you have to be afraid of that. The spirit in us is greater than the spirit that stands opposed to us. Don't try to hide from that. Understand who you are in Christ. The third piece I would give you is that our priorities matter. You establish your priorities. When Jesus becomes Lord of your life, you have to begin to reconfigure your priority list because Jesus gets to establish those. It's not what I want, and I'm a Christian. It's learning to adapt my life, to transform my life, to reflect the values of my Lord and my King. And in Matthew 6, Jesus gives us a pretty big window. He says, do not worry, saying, what will we eat or what will we drink or what will we wear? The pagans think like that. Your heavenly Father knows that you need them, but seek first his kingdom and his righteousness, and all these things will be given to you as well. Therefore, it's a summary statement, don't worry about tomorrow, for tomorrow will worry about itself. Each day has enough trouble of its own. I don't believe that's a condemnation of planning. God's not against planning. Our Bible is filled with prophecy. God knows the ending at the beginning. So he's not adverse to a plan and working a plan and being intentional and systematic. What he's inviting us to, as I understand it, is not to spend our lives filled with anxiety about something that we can't control. There are events and circumstances that will unfold in the next few days that we have no power over. And to lose your joy and your peace and your focus and your sense of gratitude and appreciation for the Lord and his provision today because you're anxious about tomorrow is to forfeit the future that God would give you. So don't worry. Well, I'm not really worrying. I'm just creatively planning. Or I have a burden. We have a whole spiritual vocabulary. We don't admit to worry, right? So we have an alternative vocabulary. I don't worry, but I do have a burden. Or the Lord's just put something on my heart. Or you have your own, perhaps. Jesus said not to do it. If he said not to do it, it's possible not to lead a life filled with that. I suggest we treat that with the same determination as anything that Jesus gave prohibition to. Proverbs 3 and verse 9, honor the Lord with your wealth, with the first fruits of all your crops, and then your barns will be filled to overflowing and your vats will brim over with new wine. Again, it's not a session regarding giving. The skeptics can take a break for a moment. But priorities matter. What you do with your resources impacts what God can trust you with.
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0: Just as Pharaoh tempted and tested Moses with compromise, so the child of God is tempted today. Welcome to Through the Bible. That's the warning that our teacher, Dr. J. Vernon McGee, gives to us as the Bible Bus continues its journey through the amazing and surprisingly relevant Old Testament book of Exodus. This time, we're going to look at chapters 9 and 10. I'm your host, Steve Schwetz, and before we begin, let's hear from a couple of fellow passengers on the Bible Bus with us. First, here's a voicemail from a fellow listener in Canada.
1: Hi there. I'd love to tell my story. My name is Amir. I'm 63 years old. I live in Calgary, Canada. I've been listening since I was just a young kid when my parents gave me a shortwave radio that also had AM. I used to tune around and listen, and I'd hear this funny, beautiful accent of this Texas preacher. Didn't know anything about the Bible. I didn't know anything about God. And it was 10 years later that I had actually come to know Jesus. But since then, I've heard the best, the most consistent, the most honest approach and sharing of the Word of God that I've ever heard. I've been to Bible college. I've been a youth pastor. I've listened in earnest to all the best preaching and teaching in the world as I've traveled. And every time I think I just want to hear an honest, straightforward, no-nonsense approach to the Word of God, it's Dr. McGee. The funny thing is now I drive a school bus, so I am on the bus, literally. And for the past 7 years after I got my kiddos in the mornings, I always tune on. Today I filled up a bus. I hope that goes to further reaching everybody out there with the same wonderful, straightforward Word of God that I've come to trust with Dr. McGee. I wish I'd met him in person, but I know one day we'll catch up. Thank you very much for your ministry. The word that you send out, but I want you to know how much I appreciate, especially in the day of so much confusion and misinterpretation of the Word of God out there by some well-meaning and some obviously not well-meaning people. Thank you again for the work you do, and I really appreciate your consistent approach. I want you to know that I've had kids on the bus that have been saved, who I've been able to share with. I'm not allowed to proselytize, but I am allowed to answer questions. And when they ask, who is that on the radio, I tell them, and they get the whole story. Don't stop. You guys are doing a wonderful job. And thank you again for all you do. Be blessed. Be encouraged. And I hope that tank of gas I bought this morning goes a long way in the kingdom of God. All the best.
0: Well, thanks, Amir. Thanks for your faithful study of God's Word and for sending a donation to fill up that gas tank so that the Bible Bus can continue in Calgary and around the world in more than 250 languages. We're praying that you keep flinging that seed on your bus, and I'll save you a seat on this one. And then here's a note. This is from a friend named Papa T. Good morning, Steve, Greg, and the many unseen faithful people who produce and bring TTB and Dr. McGee's studies of the whole Word of God to the world. I have been blessed by this study and to be a prayer partner on the World Prayer Team for over 15 years. It's the daily bread that starts my day. Please know that I am always praying with a grateful heart for God's continued use of this ministry to fling the seed of the gospel of Jesus Christ to all who will listen. God bless you all, my brothers and sisters around the world. May the Lord do many mighty things in your lives and prepare us all for his imminent return to take us home to him. Praise God. Well, thanks for your faithful partnership in prayer. I'm so grateful that you're joining us on this journey. And then our last note comes from Reginald, who tells us this. Love your ministry. Way back in 1975, I remember hearing you on the radio. The years went by and I fell. But then in the early 2000s, you were still there. 2 years ago, my wife of almost 40 years died and I'm alone again. But I listen and study the Bible with you on YouTube. I've learned so much. The Word of God never comes back void. I will continue to support this beautiful ministry. I'm glad you're back aboard with us, by the way, Reginald. 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Isn't it such an encouragement to hear how God's moving in the lives of our listening family, don't you think? Well, you know, we'd love to celebrate God's work in your life as well. 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Let's pray and get right to our study. Lord, thank you for the faithfulness and timeliness of your word that speaks to us wherever we are. Give us soft hearts so that we can know you better. In Jesus' name, amen. Now turn to Exodus 9 as we go through the Bible with Dr. J. Vernon McGee.
2: Now, last time in the 9th chapter of Exodus, we took up the plague that is mentioned there. And this is that of the murrain that was on the cattle. And I tell you, they were all round worshiping sick cows, which to me has a note in it of humor. And then in verse 8, why we come here to this statement, and I'll begin reading. The Lord said unto Moses and unto Aaron, take to you handfuls of ashes of the furnace, and let Moses sprinkle it toward the heaven in the sight of Pharaoh, and it shall become small dust in all the land of Egypt, and shall be a boil, breaking forth with blains upon man and upon beast throughout all the land of Egypt. And they took ashes of the furnace and stood before Pharaoh, and Moses sprinkled it up toward heaven, and it became a boil, breaking forth with blains upon man, upon beast. Now, I don't know this, but I assume, since this one was done right in the presence of Pharaoh, that Pharaoh was the first one that got the boils, by the way. And verse 11, and the magicians could not stand before Moses because of the boils, for the boil was upon the magicians and upon all the Egyptians. And you see, with Pharaoh all the time were these magicians, a wise man. They were his counselors, and they got the boils also. You remember, they were able to duplicate the first three, but after that, they were not able to. They were unable to duplicate the one that had to do with the lice upon the dust of the earth. And they now are being infected by one of the judgments. Now, do you notice, for the first time, God is touching man as well as beasts. It's affecting man personally, his own physical body. And this, of course, meant that the priests in that day were spotless. They could not serve in the temple with any kind of a breaking out or sickness. And now the magicians, they take off. Believe me, they're gone. The priests, well, they can't serve. They're unclean. And so they are having really a holiday as far as all this worship in Egypt, and you can imagine what it was. I walked over part of the ruins of the city of Memphis, and by the way, practically all the ruins are gone now, but they know something of the extent of that great city that was there. And down one thoroughfare and up another, temple after temple, I forget how many hundreds of temples, well over 1,000 that were in that city, and priests serving at all of them. Now you can imagine what it did, why it brought to a halt all of that false worship, and everything slowed down to a standstill, and all the bright lights went off. I noticed reading at the time that they had the strike up at Las Vegas, there on Glitter Gulch, where they probably have more neon lights than any place in the world, I'm told. And I haven't been through there in years, but I'm told that if you fly over it at night, why, you think the sun's coming up. It's so bright. Well, when they had the strike, the lights went out, the hotels closed up, the people left. And it brought a deadness. It was so startling that they had to settle the strike and begin immediately. Well, you can imagine what's happened here in the land of Egypt. False religion is out of business, and they are all got boils. They can't serve. And so you have up a sign on all the temples closed because of sickness. We read now in verse 12, it reveals the condition again of the heart of Pharaoh. And the Lord hardened the heart of Pharaoh. You see, God's making him stand to it now, even when he himself has boils. and he hearkened not unto them as the Lord had spoken unto Moses. And the Lord said unto Moses, Rise up early in the morning, stand before Pharaoh, and say unto him, Thus saith the Lord God of the Hebrews, Let my people go, that they may serve me. And how many times have we read that God says, Let my people go? And he's not letting them go yet. You can see his heart is indeed hardened. For I will at this time send all my plagues upon thine heart and upon thy servants, upon thy people, that thou mayest know that there's none like me in all the earth. For now I will stretch out my hand that I may smite thee and thy people with pestilence, and thou shalt be cut off from the earth. And in every deed for this cause have I raised thee up, for to show in thee my power, and that my name may be declared throughout all the earth. Now God says that I'm going to use you, Pharaoh, to demonstrate my power throughout all the earth. And actually, God uses the wrath of man really to praise him. And here is a case of it. Now verse 17, As yet exaltest thou thyself against my people, that thou wilt not let them go. Behold, tomorrow, about this time, will I cause it to rain a very grievous hail, such as hath not been in Egypt since the foundation thereof even until now. Now, the land of Egypt is a land of no rain. I was told when I was there that they had less than 1 inch of rain. And the year that I was there, it was, of course, early spring, in long about May, and they had not had a drop of rain that year. And I do not know how much they got during the year, but averages out less than an inch of rain. Now they're going to have a rain, and the kind of which they could do without. And we are told here, verse 19, Send therefore now and gather thy cattle and all that thou hast in the field, for upon every man and beast which shall be found in the field, and shall not be brought home, the hail shall come down upon them, and they shall die. He that feared the word of the Lord among the servants of Pharaoh made his servants and his cattle flee into the houses. You see, it's a question here whether you believe God or not. God says, get your servants in, your cattle in. Many didn't believe God, and they were judged by the hail and were destroyed, of course. But God gave them a chance, you see. Just a question of whether you believe God or not. And that holds good today. Verse 21, And he that regarded not the word of the Lord left his servants and his cattle in the field. And that was, of course, to a great disadvantage. Now, Isis is the goddess of the air. And you find a great deal that's said about her in the religion of Egypt. And she's one of the principal members of the theophany, by the way. She is one that was very prominent in the land of Egypt. Now, hail is actually directed against her. But you see, it touches mankind, and that's very important to note. Now we have in verse 22, And the Lord said unto Moses, Stretch forth thine hand toward heaven, that there may be hail in all the land of Egypt, upon man, upon beast, upon every herb of the field throughout the land of Egypt. And Moses stretched forth his rod toward heaven, and the Lord sent thunder and hail, and the fire ran along upon the ground, and the Lord rained hail from the land of Egypt. So there was hail, and fire mingled with the hail, very grievous, such as there was none like it in all the land of Egypt since it became a nation. And the hail smote throughout all the land of Egypt, all that was in the field, both man and beast, and the hail smote every herb of the field and brake every tree of the field. Now, those that didn't believe God, naturally, they made no provision for protection. That's the same message that God has for the world today, that judgment is coming, and that a man's not wise today to go on as if nothing is going to happen. It was that way in the days of Noah. It will be that when he comes again in judgment. And here you have a great many didn't believe God. All God does is ask you to believe him. Now again, we are reminded of the fact in verse 26, Only in the land of Goshen, where the children of Israel were, was there no hail. You see, from here on, the land of Goshen is spared from the plagues that are coming on the land. And we find here that the plague now of the hail had a tremendous effect upon the land of Egypt. For instance, we're told in verse 31, and the flax and the barley was smitten, for the barley was in the ear and the flax was bold, so that flax was for the garments, for clothing, barley for food. And the wheat and the rice also, we're told, was smitten. They weren't grown up. It was all beaten down. And this was a judgment against the foodstuff and the clothing. You see, God is now striking at man, and Pharaoh was smitten first, and he ought to wake up, but he's not. He's hardened. We're told here, verse 35, and the heart of Pharaoh was hardened, neither would he let the children of Israel go as the Lord had spoken by Moses. He would not yield yet. Well, you wonder what it's going to take to make it possible for this man to let them go. All right, now notice God prepares to move again. And here he says, and the Lord said unto Moses, go in unto Pharaoh, for I have hardened his heart and the heart of his servants, that I might show these my signs before him, and that thou mayest tell in the ears of thy son and of thy son's son what things I have wrought in Egypt and my signs which I have done among them, that ye may know how that I am the Lord. Now you see, God has many reasons for doing what he does. One of them was to make this man, Pharaoh, to reveal what was in his heart, that he's this kind of a man, that he was a godless man. You see, God could have taken the children of Israel immediately out of the land of Egypt without even making any contact with Pharaoh, and many people would say, the critic would, and many, I'm sure, would offer the objection, well, God certainly was not fair to Pharaoh. He should have given him an opportunity to have let the children go and given this man an opportunity for salvation. Well, friend, that's exactly what God has done. He didn't take them out immediately now. But also, God is demonstrating to his own people, before he got them in the wilderness, what he was able to do, and that he was able to not only deliver them out of Egypt, but he was well able to bring them into the land that he had promised to give to Abraham, Isaac, and to Jacob. Now I read here in verse 2 of chapter 10, and that thou mayest tell in the ears of thy son, thy son's sons, what things I have wrought in Egypt. And at the Passover now for almost 4,000 years, it's the oldest religious holiday that there is, why the story has been told about how God delivered his people out of the land of Egypt. Now verse 3, and Moses and Aaron came in unto Pharaoh and said unto him, thus saith the Lord God of the Hebrews, how long wilt thou refuse to humble thyself before me? Let my people go, that they may serve me. Else, if thou refuse to let my people go, behold, tomorrow will I bring the locusts into thy coast, and they shall cover the face of the earth, that one cannot be able to see the earth, and they shall eat the residue of that which is escaped, which remaineth unto you from the hail, and shall eat every tree which groweth for you out of the field. And they shall fill thy houses, the houses of thy servants, the houses of all the Egyptians, which neither thy fathers nor thy father's father have seen since the day that they were upon the earth unto this day. And he turned himself and went out from Pharaoh. And Pharaoh's servant said unto him, how long shall this man be a snare unto us? Let the men go, that they may serve the Lord their God. Knowest thou not yet that Egypt is destroyed? Now what he's saying is just simply this. The land of Egypt is being absolutely demolished, and it's destroyed by these plagues that are coming on the land. How long are you going to go along with this type of thing? Why not at least make a compromise with these people? And so we find here that Moses and Aaron now are brought in again unto Pharaoh. And he said unto them, now here's his third compromise. Go serve the Lord your God, but who are they that shall go? And Moses said, we'll go with our young, with our old, with our sons, with our daughters, with our flocks and with our herds will we go, for we must hold a feast unto the Lord. And he said unto them, let the Lord be so with you as I will let you go, and your little ones, look to it, for evil is before you. Not so, go now, ye that are men, and serve the Lord, for that ye did desire. And they were driven out from Pharaoh's presence. The compromise now is this. Moses, you go on out in the wilderness with the man, with the adults, but you leave the children in the land, and you go out without them. Well, Pharaoh, I think, suspected that if they got 3 days in the wilderness, they would keep going. And so he wants to stop that, and he knows if he keeps the children, they'd not run away. They would come back for their children. Now, this again has a corollary. It's a pattern for believers today. I think that as Pharaoh tested and tempted this man Moses with a compromise, that the child of God is today tempted with a compromise. In fact, you will find these four compromises parallel in the Christian life. Now, first of all, of course, is be a Christian, but don't be narrow. And then you be a Christian, but don't go too far in this. If you insist on doing certain things, well, don't make a practice of it. In other words, compromise. Now, this, as someone has said, is probably the most subtle temptation of all. In other words, there are a great many people are told today, and a great many Christians, I'm of the opinion I'm speaking to a great many Christians like this right now. Yes, you go ahead and be a Christian, but remember that your children are being brought up in the world in Egypt, and you want to prepare them for Egypt so that today we have a great conflict in the average Christian home. I've seen this again and again. There is this matter of the child being brought up under an educational system that's absolutely contrary to Christianity. And he's told, well, he must get along in the world, and that the child of God's in the world, and that the child of God, since he's to be in the world, he's to get in the world and make all the money he can and get involved in the world. Friends, I've been a pastor a long time, over 30 years. I haven't learned very much, but I've learned a few things. And I have seen again and again and again a godly father and mother, and yet they want everything for their children. They say, we want them to have the best education. We want them to get up in the world. We want them to succeed. We want them to be successful. We want them to get rich. And believe me, one after another has fallen, one after another's departed from the Lord. This is the most subtle temptation that comes today to Christian parents. And I personally think that's the problem right now in the Christian home, where we've got young people in rebellion. What did you expect, my friend, when you sent them to these worldly institutions and he came home one day, a hippie or something even worse, and you say, my, how could he do that brought up in a Christian home? He did that because actually he wasn't brought up in a Christian home. The parents are lovely Christian people, but they didn't train really the children in the Christian values and in Christian things. They were so anxious and ambitious for them to get on in the world, and they've lost them. Oh, how they have been lost today. This is the most subtle temptation of it all. And I spent time with it because I think it's rather important. But we're going to have to leave off there today, my beloved.
0: Do you think the most destructive plagues are over, or are there more to come? Does Pharaoh finally relent, or does he once again harden his heart? 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
2: 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I'm firm, but warm. 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
10: 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As the 25th anniversary of 9/11 approaches, Americans who remember that day also remember its aftermath. Along with the shock, horror, suffering, and death, there was resolve. We would never forget what happened, and we would never let it happen again. Thankfully, nothing on that scale has happened since, but too many Americans seem less alert to the threat of radical Islamism. A for-profit Sharia finance industry operates across America. A North Texas school was established and staffed by relatives of convicted Hamas operatives. And New York's current mayor has been photographed with an unindicted co-conspirator in the 1993 World Trade Center bombing. For those of us who remember the terror of 9/11, these developments are almost unbelievable, and they're frightening, because we know what happens when people forget the past. They risk repeating it.
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13: With SRN News, I'm Rich Thomason in Washington. Republicans kick off an unprecedented pep rally today in Dallas. President Trump will take the stage. Vice President Vance will be there along with other GOP heavyweights.
14: Republicans gearing up for their first ever GOP midterm convention taking place in Dallas, Texas at the American Airlines Center. The keynote speakers on the first night, Vice President J.D. Vance, and on the second night, President Trump. The goal of the two-day gathering to rally support for Republican candidates, celebrate the president's accomplishments, and promote the party's America First agenda, Laura Winters reporting.
13: Primary voters in New Hampshire have spoken. Republican John Sununu will face Democrat Congressman Chris Pappas in November, the race to replace retiring U.S. Senator Gene Shaheen. Pappas defeated Socialist Karisha Mansour by a wide margin, capturing the Democrat nomination. Stock futures lower. This is SRN News.
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8: 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A lot of activity going on today in downtown Dallas, if you know what I'm talking about. And Reunion Church with Pastor Richard Ellis coming up at 6:30. Right now, Grace to You with John MacArthur, talking about the sin of laziness. 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
15: You see, our Christian faith has sanctified every occupation. 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That sanctifies work. 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All of it is for His glory.
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15: 2 Thessalonians chapter 3. We're going to be looking at least initially at verses 6 through 15. A very, very interesting little section, in fact, quite unique in the New Testament, dealing with the subject of work. Work. In fact, I suppose I could title the message, Work, A Christian Duty. I don't know if you think about work like that. You probably don't. Some of you think about work as sort of a drudgery that you have to do, whether it's your work at a job that you possess or whether it's domestic work in the home. It's just something that's necessary and you do it, and it isn't particularly joyous, but it's there and it has to be done. Some of you think about work in relationship to money. You think about work as a way in which you can purchase your pleasures, if you will, purchase the lifestyle that you're after. Some of you think about work as a way to fulfill your ego and achieve what you feel you need to achieve so that you can gain some accolades from the people around you. Some of you think about work as a way to fulfill your ambition, a way to fulfill your gifts and skills, a way to accomplish some meaningful, purposeful thing with your life. Some of you think about work as a way to serve people, as a way to make life easier for some folks, as offering a service rendered to them that can be a source of pleasure or enjoyment to them. There are a lot of ways you can look at work, but I guess if we were really to sort of sum them up, it might be a long time before we ever heard anybody say, I look at my work as a way to serve God. That doesn't seem to be a fairly popular perspective on work, even among Christians, and in fact, it should be. In spite of what most people might think, in spite of what most people might feel, work is one of the most honorable and noble things a Christian can do. In fact, in the very beginning, God established that man would earn his bread by the sweat of his brow, Genesis 3:19. Right after the fall, God said, you're going to work. You're going to work to earn your sustenance. On the other hand, Scripture has a lot to say about lazy people. Proverbs says, poor is he who works with a negligent hand. It also says, the soul of the lazy person craves but gets nothing. It also says, the lazy person doesn't plow after the autumn, so he begs during the harvest and has nothing. It says, the desire of the lazy person puts him to death, for his hands refuse to work. And in Proverbs 24, the lazy person says, a little sleep, a little slumber, a little folding of the hands to rest. And as a result, he's destitute. What should be the proper view of work? How are we to understand it as regards Christians? Is it a secular thing or is it a sacred thing? Well, if you go back into the history, say, of the Jews looked at work as a secular thing. The Jews didn't understand the sacred duty of work. They saw it merely as a common, menial, sort of human, second-class effort, whereas religious duties were first-class, sacred, divine, noble things. The Talmud, for example, has a very interesting prayer in it. The Talmud is a codification of Jewish tradition and law. And it has a very interesting prayer that was prayed by the scribes. Scribe, you remember, was a person who devoted his entire life to studying Scripture. That's all he did in his life, and he was supported by the Jewish community to do nothing but study the law. This is a scribal prayer. Listen to it. I thank thee, O Lord my God, that thou hast given me my lot with those who sit in the house of learning, and not with those who sit at the street corners. For I am early to work, and they are early to work. I am early to work on the words of the law, and they are early to work on things of no importance. I weary myself, and they weary themselves. I weary myself and profit thereby, and they weary themselves to no profit. I run and they run. I run toward the life of the age to come, and they run toward the pit. End quote. It's really not a very good view of work, is it? People who get up early for no reason, who work to produce nothing, who run to the pit of death pointlessly. What a narrow and what a painful view, and what a prideful view. Assuming that because you spend your time working on the law of God, you're somehow better, couldn't be further from the truth. And yet it not only pervaded Judaism, sad to say, it's even found its way into the church. Any trip to Europe will confirm this to you if you get around to the normal tour of castles and churches. We call it smells and bells. And they introduce you to the history of these places. You inevitably intersect with monarchies and religious orders. Eusebius started a lot of this stuff in the 4th century. He was an early church father. Listen to what he wrote. There are two ways of life given by the law of Christ to his church. One is above nature and beyond common human living, wholly and permanently separate from the common customary life of man. It devotes itself to the service of God alone. Such is the perfect form of the Christian life. End quote. Now, what Eusebius was saying was that the first manner of life is Christian ministry, Christian service, devoting yourself to the service of God alone, and that is the perfect form of the Christian life. Then, in a second paragraph, he said this, and the other, the second, more humble, more human, permits man to have minds for farming, for trade, and the other secular interests, and a kind of secondary grade of piety is attributed to them, end quote. What Eusebius said is, first-class Christians are those who serve God alone. Second-class Christians are those who have secular employment. So if you want to be a first-class Christian, then you must devote your life to serving God alone. And it was that kind of teaching that led to monasticism. That kind of teaching that bred all of those abbeys with all of those monks, all of those monasteries, with all of those priests who were in there for decades of their life, contemplating their spiritual navel, as it were, looking inward and constantly asserting their own humility before God and spending time in this continual study of Scripture like the scribes had in Judaism before them. A visit to a monastery yields some very interesting things. A typical day for a monk was up at 3 a.m. for the first service. You say, why at 3 a.m.? Just to make you miserable, because there was certain penance in misery. You didn't want to sleep more than 2 or 3 hours. You might be thought to be carnal. So they roused them all at 3 a.m., and they had their first mass. They put them back at 4, and they got them up at 5. They had their second mass, and before the day was over, they had 5 more of them. In between, they spent their time in prayer and reading the Scripture. And they did that for the years and the decades of their life, believing that that in and of itself made them a perfect Christian or an elevated Christian, whereas anyone outside farming or doing a trade or working in a business was a second-class Christian. The idea that work somehow made you second class, that secular, useless, lower employment put you beneath the religious order, found its way into the church so formidably that it never really got rooted out or even began to be rooted out until the time of the Reformation in the 16th century with Martin Luther and John Calvin attacking it. The Reformation dealt some pretty heavy blows against it. Martin Luther said there's no such thing, he said, as the sacred and the secular in terms of employment. We understand the difference between preaching and washing dishes as it affects men, but in terms of service before God, there's no difference. For one could preach the truth of God from an impure motive and God would be displeased, and one could wash dishes with a motive of glorifying Christ and God would be highly pleased. Paul faces a wrong attitude toward work in this text. I don't know whether it was because there was Jewish influence in this young church. I don't know whether some of these people had been converted out of Judaism and they were saying, look, in Judaism, the highest level of spiritual life was to be a scribe and spend all your time studying the law. And so I imagine that's the highest kind of Christianity. So I'm just going to spend all my time studying the law and I'm not going to work. It may have been not so much the Jewish influence as the Greek influence. I don't know if you remember this, you surely do, but all of the menial labor in the Roman Empire was done by whom? Slaves. The whole Greek world operated on the basis of slaves, and that mentality had found its way into the church, no doubt, and maybe there were some free men who now had a problem, because before they were Christians, they operated in some philosophical school, or they taught in some place, or maybe they were associated in some business where they did all the dreaming and the scheming and everybody did all the labor. And now they became a Christian and they lost their job and they lost their position as teacher or philosopher. And now they're on their own, but it's beneath them to work. They've never worked. And now, when they don't have the income that came from their prior occupation, they're thrust into the situation where they need to work, and they're just above that. They're not about to work. And then you had another problem. As if that wasn't enough, coming from the Jewish culture and the Gentile culture, somebody had come to the Thessalonian church, according to chapter 2, verse 2, and told them they were in the day of the Lord, which is the very end time, and Jesus was coming very soon. And it may have been that some of them were saying, look, if Jesus is coming, if we're in the day of the Lord and God's fury is about to fall and the Lord is about to return, we don't want to get involved in work. We need to evangelize. We need to do spiritual ministry. Work will just take up our hours. And a perishing world on the brink of a returning Christ, we can't be fussing with that. We need to be evangelizing. And there may have just flatly been some folks who said, I don't like the work. Just plain old lazy. So it may have been the Jewish influence that the really elevated religious people study the scriptures and they're supported for that. Or it may have been the Gentile mentality that says free men don't work. Or it may have been the eschatological end times mentality that says Jesus is coming. We can't be doing work. We've got to be doing evangelism. Or it may have been some folks who just said, hey, we're lazy. Well, we don't want to work. Furthermore, these people who are just flat out lazy would know that the Bible taught that the people who had were supposed to give it to the people who didn't have, and they classified themselves as the self-appointed poor and said, we are now your charity cases and you'll take care of us because that's what Jesus instructed you to do. Whatever the reason, there were people who weren't working. It fascinates me that Paul doesn't tell us the reason. You want to know why? Doesn't matter what the reason is. None of it is valid. I mean, we would immediately reject the reason, well, I'm lazy, I don't want to work, so meet my needs, you're supposed to take care of the poor. We would reject that immediately. Yes, we know you're supposed to take care of the poor, but that's the poor who are poor because they can't help but be poor. The people who would work but can't find work or who can't work because they're infirm or disabled. And we are to meet their needs. But not the people who can work and have opportunity to work. So we would discount that. And we would discount probably the Gentile mentality that says, I'm too good to work. We would say those are ignoble excuses. We'll push those aside. We might think a little longer about the other two and say, well, it would be a lofty way to spend your life to just do nothing but study the law. And we are living in the return of Jesus Christ potentially. And maybe it is right that we ought to just dump our job and run out and evangelize. We would give that a little more credence and say, well, it's a little more noble excuse for not working. But it fascinates me that Paul doesn't tell us the reason. You know why? Because it doesn't matter. They're all invalid. The very fact that he makes no comment is a comment. We don't know why they wouldn't work. We don't know whether it was just flat laziness or eschatology. We don't know whether it was some lofty desire to spend all their time in Bible study or whether it was some passionate zeal to do all their time in evangelism. It didn't matter. These people were a problem. So starting in verse 6, look what he says to them. Now we command you, brethren, in the name of our Lord Jesus Christ, that you keep aloof from every brother who leads a disorderly or unruly life, and in this context it means who won't work, and not according to the tradition which you receive from us. For you yourselves know how you ought to follow our example, because we didn't act in an undisciplined manner among you, nor did we eat anyone's bread without paying for it. But with labor and hardship we kept working night and day so that we might not be a burden to any of you. Not because we do not have the right to this, but in order to offer ourselves as a model for you that you might follow our example. For even when we were with you, we used to give you this order. If anyone will not work, neither let him eat. For we hear that some among you are leading an undisciplined life, doing no work at all, but acting like busybodies. Now such persons we command and exhort in the Lord Jesus Christ to work in quiet fashion and eat their own bread. But as for you, brethren, do not grow weary of doing good. And if anyone doesn't obey our instruction in this letter, take special note of that man and do not associate with him so that he may be put to shame. And yet do not regard him as an enemy, but admonish him as a brother. Now it becomes obvious that there's some people living an unruly, undisciplined, disorderly life, and what it comes down to is they're not working. And they're meddling, busybodies, fussing around and not working, and then casting themselves on everybody else to have their food need met. And the apostle is directing this passage at these people who won't work. It is a very unique passage, directed for folks and for the church in which folks exist who will not work. You see, our Christian faith has sanctified every occupation. There isn't any difference between the secular and the sacred. There isn't any at all. The church should remember that Jesus was a preacher for 3 years, but a carpenter for at least 20. That sanctifies work. All of life is God's. All of it is for His glory. Look for a moment with me at Ephesians chapter 6, and I can illustrate this to you in the inspired text. Ephesians chapter 6 tells us every job, every occupation, every work falls within a believer's sacred duty. There's no such thing as a secular job for a Christian. There's no such thing as a secular anything, because everything is to be done to the glory of God. But look at Ephesians 6, verse 5. Slaves or servants, it could be employees, be obedient to those who are your masters according to the flesh, with fear and trembling in the sincerity of your heart as to Christ, okay? Work under your employer with fear, that's reverence, trembling, understanding that He controls your destiny, sincerity as if you were serving Christ. Verse 6, not with eye service, that is just working because He's watching, not as a men pleaser, not just pleasing Him, but as slaves of Christ doing the will of God from the heart. With goodwill, render service as to the Lord and not to men. In other words, in your job, you're serving the Lord with your attitude and your effort. Verse 8, knowing that whatever good thing each one does, this he will receive back from the Lord, whether slave or free. Whether you're an employee who's a slave, whether you're a worker who's a free man, the work you give, render to the Lord will repay. Your service is to Him, not your boss. In Colossians 3, parallel passage, verse 22, we read the same thing. Employees or slaves, in all things, Colossians 3:22, obey those who are your masters on earth, not with external service as those who merely please men, but with sincerity of heart, fearing the Lord. Whatever you do, do your work heartily as for the Lord rather than for men. Now follow verse 24. Knowing that from the Lord you will receive the reward of the inheritance. The Lord will reward you. Here's the sum of it. It is the Lord Christ whom you serve. Your job is not a secular job. It is a spiritual duty. You are serving the Lord with your attitude and your diligence. You're serving the Lord. You're doing it unto His honor, unto His glory. You're even serving mankind, for what you do provides a service to man that helps them in their life. So Paul is saying to the Ephesians and saying to the Colossians, work is a sacred duty, not a secular one. Work is sacred in the sense that it is done to the Lord. Whether you're washing dishes, scrubbing floors, taking care of children at home and maintaining the house, or whether you're in the financial marketplace doing accounting and bookkeeping for a company, or whether you're delivering mail or teaching school or driving a truck, or whether you're operating a business, or whether you're working in sales, whether you're developing strategy for marketing, or whether you're some kind of an expert who acts as a consultant in a unique field,

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2: Back to 1 Thessalonians for a moment, chapter 4. 1 Thessalonians chapter 4 and verse 10, at the very end of verse 10, he says, "We urge you, brethren, to excel still more. You're doing well, but you need to do better." And then in verse 11, he says, "Why? Make it your ambition to lead a quiet life. Quit running around all over the place. Settle down. Attend to your own business. Stay out of other people's business. And work with your hands." Now, what he's talking about here is work. In verse 12, he says, "So that you may behave properly toward outsiders and not be in any need." Work. Don't be a meddler. Don't be a busybody. Don't be fussing around with other people's business. Get your life ordered. Get it brought into control. Attend to your own business and do your own work so that, verse 12, you don't have any needs. That is very important to the unity of the church. And it is important to see your work as honoring to God.
3: 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Now for the entire Grace to You staff, I'm Phil Johnson. Watch Grace to You television this Sunday on DirecTV Channel 378. And be here tomorrow for a special broadcast in light of the 25-year anniversary of the terrorist attacks of September 11th. It's another 30 minutes of unleashing God's truth one verse at a time on Grace to You.
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5: 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And I'm inviting you to come and join myself and others in August of 2027. 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We'll be in places like Ephesus, where when you stand there in that vast amphitheater, you realize how much history is actually beneath your feet. The waters of the Mediterranean are beautiful to sail and lovely to see. And that's to say nothing of the people that we'll meet, friends along the way that we've seen before, and new acquaintances that will

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6: All right, Wednesday, November 9th. 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
8: 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Richard is the founding pastor of Reunion Church, a church in the heart of Dallas where you're always welcome. 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He'll tell it like it is, but mix in some humor along the way to keep it fresh and fun. 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But right now, let's go ahead and get things off and running with today's talk. Here is Richard Ellis.
9: The title of today's message is No Fizz. I've got a can of Dr. Pepper here, and I want you to listen very closely. Even if you're not present here today, you should be able to hear this. Should I shake it up first just to... No. Gentlemen on the front row, yeah, the people in the back are like, who cares? Here we go. Do you hear that? Now that's the sound of a fresh soft drink, okay? Now if you've ever had this experience, if I took this same drink that I just opened and it popped and fizzed, and you go, wow, it's going to be good. If you're hot, especially, and it's cold, this is going to be great. But if I set this drink down someplace and left it for not very long, especially overnight, and I picked it back up and took a swig of it, what do you think I would experience? A flat, no fizz cola. Everything that there needs to be in that cola is there. Dr. Pepper, Coke, whatever it is, it's in there. The contents are there. There's just something missing that leaves it flat, and you say, I'm not interested in just the contents, the syrup of it. There's something that has to be in there for this to work. Carbonation, there's something off the web. Carbonation occurs when carbon dioxide is dissolved in water or an aqueous solution. This process yields the quote-unquote fizz to carbonated water and sparkling mineral water, the head to beer, and the cork pop and bubbles to champagne and sparkling wine. Unfortunately, if most churches were a soft drink and we did a taste test, in many cases you'd find a flat church. No fizz. Now, what's interesting to me about this is if you take, go across the United States, let's start there, and you walk in, you just pick randomly, you just spin the wheel and go into a church, there are certain components usually that are there. There's music, whether it's good music, bad music, whether you like it or not, different styles. They're probably going to have some music. Somebody's going to make some announcements. Somebody's going to pass some plates. Somebody's going to preach. All the components are going to be there, and then you can break it down in those areas. Well, what are they singing about? What are they talking about in the sermons? But what is it that when you listen to a message or you walk into a gathering, a worship service as we call them sometimes, a gathering of a church, what is it that doesn't leave you flat, but when you walk in, you go, whoa, whoa, whoa, whoa, whoa, whoa. This deal's carbonated. There's fizz here. There is something else going on here. It has not lost that thing. There is something you just know. I've had people say to me, I've shown up at the church, this gathering, come in the back door and just say they come in the ramp at the back door back there and go, it just hits them. Something hits them. What is that? What is it that we either have or don't have? You say, well, but isn't it about just great music and preaching the Bible and isn't that it? And people will come if you do that. There is something beyond that. There's some components to it beyond that. And I'd like to read through some verses and try to make some sense of this. Go to Romans chapter 1. Let's start there in the New Testament. Romans chapter 1. And I'm going to read this verse to you till the day I die because I think it is part of the answer. It is the answer, but especially in what we're talking about today. Romans 1:16 says this. And Paul is writing here to the church at Rome, "For I am not ashamed of the gospel of Christ, for it is the power of God to salvation for everyone who believes, for the Jew first, and also for the Greek." Now let me just tell you very simply, number one, there is no fizz without the gospel. If you are living your life in front of your friends who don't know Christ, whether they're of another religion or don't believe anything, if you intend to impact their life, you got to live the life, but sooner or later, you're going to have to communicate the gospel. You're going to have to look at them in 8 seconds or a matter of hours along the way. Somewhere you have to say out loud, look, whether this makes any sense to you or not, the bottom line for me is, somebody explained to me, the scripture says Jesus died on the cross, was buried, and raised from the dead. You say, but that's so simple. But we're not doing it. And if you can get those words out, there are people all around us who are sucking air. Everybody acts like everybody's okay. It's not working. And the worse it gets, the closer we are to some really amazing things happening spiritually. Because you run out. And what's happening in our country and around us and even in our own lives, I think a lot of times, is we are running out of sins to run to and we are running through things. And where in a guy maybe used to hide in a magazine somewhere and it was a Playboy at one point. Well, then you get the internet. Now it's not just girls. Now it's two girls and now it's orgies and then it jumps to other things and we are just plowing through sin and it doesn't work anymore and it doesn't work anymore. And people get desperate. They go, okay, I've blown through all this and blown a lot of my life. Now what do I do? And we've got the answer. And they wonder, why does someone not help me? Because they are a rattled mess with fear and anxiety and stress and guilt and all this junk going on inside. And then we walk in with peace. We walk in with joy. We walk in not chasing something in the world. We're chasing God. And yet we don't say anything. You're going to have to take a step of faith and engage somewhere along the way, or they're never going to get it. You say, well, that's just not my personality. Let me tell you something. You got a new personality. It's the personality of the Jesus who died for you, who lives in you and through you. You've got to spit it out. People call in off the radio, you know, well, without telling too many of these stories, people listen out there and they say it just like comes alive. It makes sense or whatever. That's not me. That's not anybody on the radio. The only way anything makes any sense is the Holy Spirit of God mixed with the Word of God carbonates and they go, wow, that's what I've been missing, that taste. That's what I need right there. But you can't be ashamed of the gospel and expect God to do anything. Because it is the power of God into salvation to those that believe. Go to 1 Corinthians chapter 1, a few pages to the right. 1 Corinthians chapter 1, verse 18. For the message of the cross is foolishness to those who are perishing, but to those who are being saved, it's the power of God. For it is written, I will destroy the wisdom of the wise and bring to nothing the understanding of the prudent. Where is the wise? Where is the scribe? Where is the disputer of this age? Has not God made foolish the wisdom of this world? For since in the wisdom of God, the world through wisdom did not know God, it pleased God through the foolishness of the message preached to save those who believe. For Jews request a sign and Greeks seek after wisdom, but we preach Christ crucified, to the Jews a stumbling block and to the Greeks foolishness, but to those who are called, both Jews and Greeks, Christ, the power of God and the wisdom of God. Don't stop talking about Jesus. Go to 2 Timothy chapter 3. If you don't know where this stuff is, table of contents, 2 Timothy chapter 3, and I'll jump in here at verse 1. And listen, this stuff is just, it's unbelievable what's in the Bible and how it describes potentially where we are right now. 2 Timothy chapter 3, verse 1. Paul's writing to one guy here, Timothy, and we're reading this letter that he wrote to him. But know this, that in the last days, perilous times will come, for men will be lovers of themselves. Sound familiar? Me. For men will be lovers of themselves, lovers of money, boasters, proud, blasphemers, disobedient to parents, unthankful, unholy, unloving, unforgiving, slanderers, without self-control, brutal, despisers of good, traitors, headstrong, haughty, lovers of pleasure rather than lovers of God. And then this phrase in verse 5, having a form of godliness, but denying its power. Going through the motions, the syrup in the can, it's all there. All the components that kind of need to be there to make it church or religious or spiritualized sounding, it's all there. There's just no fizz. They deny the power. They deny the transforming component that needs to be there. Having a form of godliness, but denying its power. And then he says this, and from such people, turn away. Get away from these people, the scripture says. One of the most dangerous things in the world is to run around with a bunch of flat Christians who have no intention of glorifying God in any way. They're going through all the religious just motions, but they're not chasing after God. They have no intention. Get away from those people unless you sense that they're repenting and coming back to God, because you will not pull them up. They will pull you down. You get lukewarm. You start to compromise. You start to go, well, maybe that's not such a big deal after all. And from such people turn away. For of this sort, look what these kind of people end up doing. For of this sort are those who creep into households and make captives of gullible women, loaded down with sins, led away with various lusts. And then they're described this way. Always learning and never able to come to the knowledge of the truth. And that is one of the disasters of the 21st, 20th century, whatever church there is. Churches, religious people, always learning, putting more information in their brain. What is the Greek word for it? Let's parse it. Let's chop it up a little smaller. I'm not against studying. But if you study, and you never come to the knowledge of the truth, it's worthless. Amen. Filling your brain with more information. But see, I was kind of raised in a world where if you could quote some verses, if you could do all the books of the Bible, and if you knew the song, wow, you know. There was a song. Now, is all that bad? No, but it better be more than just information in your head. It's not about knowing a bunch of facts. It's about knowing Him and not ever learning, but never coming to the knowledge of the truth. Go to Hebrews chapter 4. Hebrews chapter 4, verse 1 and following says this. Therefore, since a promise remains of entering, and here he's talking about God's people, the coming out of the Exodus, going into the promised land and entering into their rest, and this whole context here is entering to rest. Therefore, since a promise remains of entering his rest, let us fear lest any of you seem to have come short of it. For indeed, the gospel was preached to you as well as to them, but the word which they heard did not profit them. Now, how is it possible to hear the preaching of the gospel, the truth of the gospel, and it not profit someone who hears it? So you're hearing me say out loud, Jesus died on the cross, was buried and raised from the dead. That's foolishness to those who are perishing, but to those that believe, it's the power of God, right? So how is it that some people hear that and go, bam, I get it. I need it. That'll change my life, my forever. And some people go, whatever. Here's your answer. But the word which they heard did not profit them, not being mixed with faith in those who heard it. Now, let me tell you where you're going to get some fizz in a church and in your life. It's faith. Faith is the fizz. And you say, well, what do you mean by that? Let me go to Hebrews chapter 11, read you another verse 6. Hebrews 11, 6. And again, please don't misunderstand me. Some of you and I said Hebrews 11, 6, bam. You know you can quote it. I think that is amazing. It's wonderful. It's not just being able to quote the verses. Can you apply the verse to your own life? Is it working? Or do you just have a head full of scripture that you don't know how to apply to your life? The only way to make it work is to mix faith with what you know. And you step out. You act on it. That's what makes it work. Look at verse 6, Hebrews 11, 6. But without faith, it is impossible to please him. You say, well, I want to please God. I want to make him happy. I want to do what he wanted me to do with my life. All those things. You're not going to do it without faith. He said, goes on to say, for he who comes to God, you got to believe that he is and that he is a rewarder of those who diligently seek him. You say, God, I believe. I trust you. I got nowhere else to go. So I'm going to keep coming to you. And if it doesn't happen fast enough for me, I'm not going to quit. I'm going to keep coming. And if you say something in the scripture, I'm going to believe it. I'm going to trust you. I'm going to stand on that. You fill a building of any kind with a bunch of people who actually know the scriptures and apply them to their life by faith. I'm going to show you a lit church, a fizzful filled church where people come in and go, wow, the book says taste and see that the Lord is good in Psalms. I got to taste that. I want more of that. This thing, it works. It bubbles. It's alive. And some churches don't have any fizz. So what they do is they crank that sucker up. We'll get the best music. We'll hire musicians. We don't care if they're smoking pot out in the foyer. Bring them in, do their set, get them out. We're going to impress these people. And you go in and you go, wow, it was amazing. They put on a show. This could be in Vegas. It was amazing. But then you leave and you're flat. And somebody says, what's wrong? I went to church and it was flat and my life still sucks. And now what am I supposed to do if church doesn't fix it? People that meet you and me at work, at school, strangers, we ought to be fizzling, alive, not something manufactured, just living it. I talked to a friend of mine this week. He was interviewing some guy for a job. And in the middle of this job interview, this guy's got enough authority at his job to be able to do this. But he starts talking to the guy and he says, you know what? The interview's over. And he went at him about his personal spiritual life. I said, dude, you're going to get sued or get fired. You know what? He doesn't care. You say, well, what if I get persecuted? Welcome. What if it costs me something? That's the deal. You say, well, you're saying that sharing the gospel with somebody and risking my job is more important than, you know, that sharing the gospel is more important than my job? Maybe. You say, but my job is my life. That's the problem. God's going to take care of you. You say, well, it's easier for you because it is your job. We'll fire you if you don't share the gospel. You can't pay me to live by faith. Now, am I talking about being perfect? It's not that people should come in here in this gathering and see us and go, oh, they got it all put together. What we ought to be able to do is start row by row, seat by seat. And if I said, okay, all the visitors can't participate, we're going to start right over here with Patrick. And Patrick's going to explain to you where he is in his life, what his current struggles are, and how he is applying scripture to his life by faith to see some change. It's not that he doesn't have some setbacks and move forward, but he is going in the right direction and move down the rows. And you say, oh my gosh, but he's doing terribly in some areas. We just heard it. Exactly. It's not that you've arrived and not that I've figured it all out, but I have made a decision to move in a direction, and that creates life in me and life through me, and it's real. It's people go, okay, I could do that. If it's not an event and then another event, if there's some process, I'm in process, maybe it'll work for me. And you sit down with somebody at work or wherever you are, and you say, look, you know, you see my Bible, you know, you saw me reading my Bible before work. Let me just say it out loud. I got problems, dude. I got situations. My wife this, my kids this, my parents or whatever. Here's my life. I don't know what's going on with you, but here's my life. The only way I make it is I pray every day and God's helping me and here's what I'm doing. People connect with that and go, okay, so that's how it works practically. And they say, well, I could do that. Not get your stuff together and show up and be perfect at church. Nobody can do that. We can't even do that. Let me read you one more, 1 Peter 1. 1 Peter 1, verse 6, and I'll read a few of these and then we're done. There were a bunch of these I could have picked. I just pulled this one because it just said it in a different way. Verse 6, 1 Peter 1, 6. In this you greatly rejoice, though now for a little while, if need be, you have been grieved by various trials, that the genuineness of your faith, being much more precious than gold that perishes, though it is tested by fire, may be found to praise, honor, and glory at the revelation of Jesus Christ, whom having not seen, you love. Now let me just comment on this briefly. One of the strangest things for me in the world is that I love somebody I have never seen in my life. And I am loved by someone that I have never seen in my life. And I have this very close but yet long distance relationship. And I love this verse 7 that says, the genuineness of your faith. Is your faith genuine? Is your faith real? Is it working? Not are you perfect? Is it working? Are you working on it? Are you applying it and going, I'm making progress? I'd be too personal for me to tell you what I'm thinking, but there are areas in my own life where I am still struggling. And I move forward, and then the devil swings and hits me again, and he knocks me back. And I go, but God, I thought we were making progress. He says, we are. Now address this issue. And I address that next issue. And I go, okay, that one's, we locked that door, we locked that door, we took care of all that. And then the devil comes back with a left, and bam, and hits me again. And I go, God, is this ever going to end? He says, no, not till you see me. They stop throwing the punches when you get to me. But until then, walk by faith. Trust me. Take one step at a time. Take the next step. Do what you read. Apply it to your life. It's not just words on a page. It's stuff to be lived out. When it says in everything, give thanks, for this is the will of God in Christ Jesus concerning you, you know what that means to me? In everything, give thanks. But that's where the faith kicks in. You say, okay, God, I'll thank you. I'll trust you. I'll praise you. For some of you, it's financially. So I couldn't tithe if I tried. You know what? That's talking about it. You believe in it. It's taking that step and beginning to be a steward of your life and of your funds. Okay, keep reading with me. 1 Peter chapter 1, verse 7. That the genuineness of your faith, being much more precious than gold that perishes, though it is tested by fire, may be found to praise, honor, and glory at the revelation of Jesus Christ, whom having not seen you love, though now you do not see him, yet believing, you rejoice with joy inexpressible and full of glory, receiving the end of your faith, the salvation of your souls. Now, this is fizz. Now you do not see him, yet believing, you rejoice with joy inexpressible. Do you rejoice? Do I rejoice with joy inexpressible? Do you have moments? I'm not saying it has to be all the time, but if somewhere along the way you do not get overwhelmed with joy that is just inexpressible, then you've gone flat. The world is trying to be happy. I cannot promise you happiness as a Christian, but I can guarantee you joy if you will live by faith. And joy in the long run trumps happiness every day. Because I can have joy in the midst of horrible circumstances. The old song says, the world didn't give it to me and the world can't take it away. And that's the truth. The scriptures, the Holy Spirit, those mixed together, the faith, our faith mixed with that, produces joy. This thing just comes alive, and you can't make it up. You can't manufacture it. You can't make it happen somehow. It is a byproduct. It is part of God saying, okay, you got the gospel, I show up. You're not ashamed of me, I'm not ashamed of you. It's either fizz or fizzle. And I wouldn't say this person's name for the life of me, but a girl showed up here recently and communicated to someone in the church that they were just tired of the whole Dallas scene. Being a young person, being anybody in this world, it's, have you got the latest this? Do you drive this? Do you wear this? Do you live here? Have you been there? What do you do? It's just this whole thing that can just suck the life right out of you. And at some point you go, you know what, God, I can't take this anymore. You've got to be filling me with you and overflowing in me to somebody else in the world. Change me so that you can change the world and have this impact that you want to have. I can't take this anymore. And then God starts using your life.
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9: Let's pray. And our Father, I thank you for today. I thank you for your word. I thank you for the truth of the gospel, that Jesus did die on that cross, that he was buried and raised from the dead. I thank you for giving us the faith that we need to even believe you, Lord, and to trust you. And I pray right now that somebody who has heard this and it has not just fallen flat, but it mixed with faith that you have given them, Lord, they would believe, and that you would accomplish in their life what you want to accomplish, and that they would come to the place where they say, okay, God, I get it, I see it, I'm a sinner, I have screwed my whole life up, and my eternity is shot apart from you unless I do something, and I understand what to do now. I believe that Jesus died on that cross and shed his blood, was buried and raised from the dead to give me eternal life, and between here and heaven, abundant life. I have no way to pay for this gift, as you call it, of eternal life, but I do believe it was bought and paid for and is offered to me. I accept as a gift. I accept eternal life. I accept the forgiveness of my sins. I ask you to come live in me through the person of your Holy Spirit and through me and change my life. Show me how to live by faith. Fill me with the joy, the peace, the love, the long-suffering, all these things that are byproducts of your Holy Spirit living in me. Fill me to overflowing, God. I understand I will not be problemless, that I may have more challenges from now on, but I know that they will not last forever, and I'm willing to do whatever you want me to do, to be whoever you want me to be, go wherever you want me to go, as long as it's pleasing to you and it points to you and not to me anymore, and not just me for the rest of my life. And Father, for those of us who supposedly know you and do and have gotten far, far away, and we've bought into a little bit of this, a little bit of God, a little bit of the world, and kind of mixed it all up and trying to make it work, Lord, I pray that we would be hot after you, that you would recarbonate your people, your church, and that we would not fizzle out as Christians, Lord, but that we would fizz in a world that needs a life, in a world that needs a taste of the next life, abundant life, eternal life. Thank you for loving us, for being patient with us as we move forward, Lord, ever closer to you, and our prayer continues to be, even so, come Lord Jesus, and may we long for that day. And it's in Jesus' name that we pray. Amen.
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6: With SRN News, I'm Rich Thomason in Washington. Oil prices on the rise as Iran claims to have targeted U.S. vessels and oil tankers with both drones and missiles. At a 9/11 commemoration ceremony, President Trump, pointing to a massive steel beam from the World Trade Center South Tower.
7: This battered piece of steel here today on the ellipse is a reminder that America is blessed with a strength no fire can consume, no evil can conquer, and no terror can destroy.
6: President speaking at a ceremony just outside the White House. The U.S.-Canada trade war heating up. The U.S. is now banning Canadian dairy products, most alcoholic beverages, as well as some Canadian motorcycles. Watching Wall Street, stock futures deep in the red. The Dow futures down 335 points. NASDAQ futures off 153, and the S&P futures 28 points lower. This is SRN News.
8: Top of the 7 o'clock hour, 7:01, Wednesday, September 9th. Thank you for joining us for Focus on the Family with Jim Daly. 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
11: If you get frustrated, go take a walk, go pray, go do something with your spouse. Don't do that with a child. Emotional consequences are not helpful.
12: That's Dr. John Townsend, and he joins us today on Focus on the Family with Jim Daly. He's going to help you set boundaries with your children. I'm John Fuller.
10: John, I'm looking forward to this. I mean, my boys are now in their 20s, but this is the kind of information I wish I would have understood and digested with Gene to be able to do this better. I mean, we understood the concepts, but we didn't slow down to really apply them as best as we could. And for that reason, you know, we want to make sure you're equipped as a parent of younger children to be able to apply these boundaries because the outcomes are so good. And children feel more confident, more secure. Even though it takes a little bit of, discipline to be able to apply these as a parent. But it's going to be great content.
12: Yeah, and Dr. John Townsend is a speaker and best-selling author, and we're covering a book he co-wrote with Dr. Henry Cloud. It's called Boundaries with Kids, How Healthy Choices Grow Healthy Children. And we'll encourage you to get a copy of that.
10: Yeah, that's so good. Welcome. Good to have you back, John.
13: Great to be here.
10: What are some of those obstacles that parents run into when they're setting boundaries?
13: Well, there's two ways to look at the obstacles. First is things that kids do to oppose boundaries, that they don't like them at first. They escalate sometimes, and they blow up, or they melt down. Sometimes they withdraw and feel hurt, and you know they don't feel very loved. And sometimes they manipulate to get around it. But that's not the biggest obstacle. The biggest obstacle is us. the parent, and some attitudes that we have and mindsets that we have that we've got to look at. That makes the biggest difference in the world. Let me give you a few examples. One is to need the child's love. I need my child to think I'm good and loving and helpful and think positive about me. I need my child. Well, if you need your child to think positive of you, you'll never say no. You'll be the circus parent. Another one is, this is a technical term, it's very important in parenting, fragilizing. To fragilize means to think that your child is a little broken egg, that you've got to walk on eggshells around so that when child gets uncomfortable because you're frustrating them or saying no, are they going to fall apart? Are they going to have a nervous breakdown? And that's making somebody who's pretty resilient most of the time fragile. That's a problem in parenting.
10: Let me ask you in that regard, because this is a really critical point. The fact that culturally we're avoiding allowing that resilience, because we're doing exactly what you're saying. We're overprotective. We're overly engaged. And I think, again, this is one of those aha moments for a lot of parents who are watching or listening, who are the helicopter parent, the hovering parent, because they feel that's the responsibility of a parent of a 3-year-old, 5-year-old, 9-year-old. Why do we need to back down a little bit because of the outcomes that will occur if we don't?
13: Yeah, the best way to look at that is look at the sources for reality. One is the research. It just says if you are always keeping the child from any discomfort or unhappiness of any kind, you put out an anxious child. They feel insecure. Like, I don't have the strength to handle, you know, hard things, and I don't have frustration tolerance. And all of a sudden, they're very scared about life because somebody took care of this for them. The second is, project into the future. Now, if I don't want him or her at 9 to ever feel bad, what kind of a husband or a wife or a worker or a minister or a friend are they going to be? They're going to be overwhelmed with life all the time. And the third source is, let's read our Bible. What does it say in Ephesians? It says that we're supposed to build each other up with grace and truth. Well, grace is the love and the support and the listening. And truth is, hey, there's some house rules here. So it's just not even a question anymore that the children need to know what no means and to have their own no, ultimately.
10: Yeah, that's so good. We're going to do something a little different. We've got some callers who have sent their questions in knowing this program was going to occur, which I think is great. So, you know, our goal here at Focus is to help you do this parenting job as best as you can. That's always our goal. And hearing from you in this way, I think we're going to do a few, is a great way to put real people in this spot and let them ask you a question. So let's take the first one.
14: I'm wondering at what age it's appropriate to start disciplining your child. In general, you know, I was always taught that you just start as early as possible, but I'm wondering, like, what age they can start connecting the cause and effect of their actions. Like, I would assume it's before they can have, you know, a full conversation, but I'm just not sure what that point is.
13: It's a great question. I don't believe in a lot of this during infancy. The first 12 months, that child is busy just trying to figure out what the world is and where love is and where safety is. And they don't even have the neurological capacity yet to understand the meaning of the word no. It was a few exceptions, maybe structure and feeding times and nap times later in the first year. But toddlerhood is where I believe it needs to begin, which is, you know, the onesie twosie. And that's when they can learn language. Cognitively, they can go, oh, there's this word called no. I need to understand this. And if a parent will lovingly just set out the house rules, you know, here's how you treat your dog, or here's how you obey mom and dad, or these sorts of things. And when they have a bad attitude, help to correct that. That's very important, very helpful. And it sets the stage. Don't start that too late. And toddlerhood is fine for that.
10: Yeah. Let me ask you, especially like with young children, kind of the phase we're talking about right now, the mom who is just struggling with the get your shoes on because it's time to go. I mean, this sounds simple, but it's so right. And she has to repeat that, or dad has to repeat that 20 times. I said, get your shoes on. We got to go. How do you create a boundary around that and enforcement of timeliness?
13: Well, the first thing you have to do is to realize that if you say it several times, that's a thing that we call nagging. And nagging without consequences creates insanity.
10: Right.
13: Because the child learns, well, they always say it five times. Right. I'm a number four right now. I'm fine.
10: Yeah. Isn't it interesting? They do learn how to delay.
13: So you tell them, I always say, give them the 30,000 picture. You know, sweetheart, I used to say it seven times, and I think that I'd want to change that. I'm going to do it one time, and then you'll have the timeout, or I'll take away the toy if it doesn't happen. Well, they don't believe that because they have a thousand experiences of mom doing it or dad doing it that way. But then when you follow that up, and after the one time you take the toy away or whatever, and the child is now in a new reality, I'm living in a new world because I lost something and they followed up. And so that's going to be a conflict. It's going to be upsetness, but you have to tolerate that and be loving about it. And the more you do that, and don't nag, but say after the first time, I've got parents that were friends that said, once we did that, all of a sudden we have all this lack of angst and we had more fun time.
10: Yeah, interesting. You know, that's the goal, right?
13: That's the goal.
10: Things happen when asked and consequences are few.
13: And they put on their shoes. Can you believe that, Jack?
10: Which is the goal. My goodness. No. You know, another concept in the same space is something you referred to as emotional consequences, to avoid emotional consequences. And this is another big one that we as parents tend to fail at because we get emotional. We're angry and because it's now driven our temperature emotionally up. I said to get those shoes on now. And that's not helpful because that kind of reaction or direction, boundary, it starts to hurt the identity of the child. They think, shame. It's shame. Okay, I'm not doing the right thing. For whatever reason, the child may not even understand it. I just enjoy playing. I want to color more. I don't want to put my shoes on. But the parent's unhealthy emotional rise can lead to some issues later.
13: Right. You know, it reminds me of Colossians 3, where the Bible says, don't exasperate or embitter your child because they'll get discouraged.
10: Well, that is a good scripture.
13: It makes so much sense because when you look at it, there's this little person called a child and there's this big people out here and you want the big people to be sane. They want to be loving and rational, all those things. And if mom or dad blows their top with these emotional consequences, these shaming things, the kid thinks, I live in a crazy world. And it's scary because they're not safe anymore. But if the parent goes, this is the rule. Now, here, I'm going to be clear about it, and stays warm about it. I mean, firm, but warm. The child goes, oh, I live in sanity, and she's safe, and he's safe, and I can do this. So you have, if you get frustrated, go take a walk, go pray, go do something with your spouse. Don't do that with the child. Emotional consequences are not helpful.
10: And I mean, this is a thing that I've noticed even in raising my boys. You have to do everything within your power to always be the adult, to always be the calm one, the calm voice, never move into a place where you get angry and emotionally destructive, if I could say it that way. That's a challenge because they will, boy, the teen years, will they push your buttons or what? So, but you have to come back to this, okay, I'm the parent, I'm not the child, but we can tend to, as parents, to get down in the mud with them.
13: You know what I think really helps there, Jim, is that anytime you end that immediate crisis, a meltdown in the grocery store or somebody smoking dope at 14, you know, whatever the meltdown is, is don't get lost in the present crisis. Think future.
10: Right.
13: What I'm getting ready to do with my child, I want to play the long game. How am I going to affect them as a parent, as a somebody, you know, who's in their 30s? And what I next do will get me into my prefrontal cortex, and I won't be amygdala hijacked, fighting and flight. Just think about the future when that happens, and you'll be the adult.
10: And it's a good distraction, too, in the present, to think about the future.
12: Yeah. This is Focus on the Family with Jim Daly, and today we're talking with Dr. John Townsend about, really, it's a classic book that he co-wrote with Dr. Henry Cloud, Boundaries with Kids, How Healthy Choices Grow Healthy Children. There's so much here. And we've got copies here at the ministry. 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
10: John, we have another parent who wants to ask a question. Let's hear what their question is.
15: So one of my twins in particular is just has always just been a little more emotionally sensitive boy. And where it's coming out now in these preteen years is just kind of like a overall moodiness or sullenness. Really, it pushes my buttons, just the facial expressions and just the kind of like woe is me-ism where I'm trying to you know, we really want our kids to see all the good that God has for them. And so how do you handle that without heaping shame?
13: You know, this is a really important question because, especially in teen years, the hormones take over, puberty takes over, the endocrine's going, and the moodiness happens, and a lot of parents are, goodness gracious, I want this child to see the good things that God's brought around. So this is sort of a semi-boundaries and semi-also attachment relationship question. In terms of the boundaries part, when there's misbehavior with a sensitive teen, it doesn't mean you drop the rule and say, well, if you're upset, if it's going to make you discouraged, if it's a reasonable boundary about behavior or conduct, these sorts of things, you got to hold the rule, but you do need to listen more. And what we find is instead of saying, stop feeling moody, get happy, you know.
10: Yeah.
13: I never work with me, is when you keep the structure, but you also say, tell me more about it. When the child feels understood that my parent is with me, even though I'm down. I mean, think about David in the Psalms. He was always complaining to God, and that's why we know it's okay. And God was okay with it. The child begins to feel like you're in the well with me. I do feel bad about my dating life or I'm not doing well in sports or whatever. And the parent comes in and says, I know that's tough. The child feels like I'm in this empty well of pain, but you're not talking me out of it. You're in the well with me, giving me grace and attunement. And the child begins to think this is okay, but don't drop the structure and the responsibility at the same time. It's a win-win, not a zero-sum game.
10: John, let me ask you this. How can parents teach their children to manage their own responsibilities? I mean, that's kind of the golden question, actually, because this is what every parent at every stage is going to be troubled by. How do I do this? How do I teach my child life responsibilities and they then do them?
13: I can give you the big picture in four words, if it helps with this, because yeah. This is the question, is how do you incentivize kids to make good choices with the boundary thing? The first thing is love, because no child can take a boundary or a rule or a job or an obligation unless they know they're loved, because they're going to be disheartened. None of us can do things if we think somebody's not on our side and on our team. So you got to love them and let them know and be attached to them. But the second thing is you got to give them the rules. Here's the truth. The truth is, this is how we conduct things in our house. So they know it. They got to be informed. It's not okay to say, I'm going to give you a consequence, and they never knew. Here's the house rules. Can I tell a funny story about that?
10: Yeah.
13: There's universal house rules, like obey parents and help out with chores and do your homework. And then there's those ones that are particular to your child, like your child's personality. Like with an extrovert, then you take away their phone because they love social stuff. With the introvert, then they can't have a lot of alone time. I mean, you know the children. And Barbie and I, when the kids were small, we had horrible bathroom things. They'd just go, I don't know what it's about the bathroom and brushing teeth. They would just do these things. And finally, we were writing things like, don't put toothpaste on the dog. And it was like so particular. And so we finally got, wait a minute, this is leave the bathroom like you found it. Okay.
10: Right.
13: So you've got to go for the universal rules and the particular rules. But that's the second thing, is the truth, the rules. The third thing, and this is what's so scary for parents, especially Christian parents, is freedom. You got to be free to disobey. Because if you're not free to disobey, you'll never learn. And the parents that are uber, uber controlling and kind of rigid, the kid never has a chance to disobey, and watch what happens later in life in college.
10: I want to emphasize this because this is really good. It's kind of another light bulb. It feels like as we're parenting in our limited ability, and that's okay. I mean, we haven't done this before. It didn't come with a manual. You're learning as you go. And how many parents want a do-over? You ever say that to Dina?
13: Mm-hmm.
10: I've said that to Gene. I wish I could have a do-over. Yeah. But in that regard, it's okay for the child to fail.
13: Mm-hmm.
10: You actually want them to, and then be that net to help them learn from that and
13: right.
10: to do better next time. I think this would be true for Gene and I think we had a goal of zero failure rate. And that's so unhealthy
13: right.
10: for the child. And that would be a do-over for me, to be more engaged with our boys, to allow them to fail and allow them to be healthy in that.
13: Right. Now, there's certainly a limit to that. You don't tell a three-year-old they can run out in traffic. That's
10: right.
13: awful. But, yeah, they need to be able to fail, because there's no learning without it. You know, you take Joshua 24. It says, choose this day who you're going to serve. God even says, I'm not going to make you do this. There's no have to here. And the thing that, especially in those middle years, guys, you want to be around when they fail. So mm-hmm. we didn't want perfect children those age, because we had the suspicion that if they were perfect with us, then we couldn't be around to monitor things and guide things. In college, is going to be a nightmare.
10: Correct.
13: We always felt a little insecure around some parents that their kids are just kicking it, and just, how can I please my parents during the junior high years and the high school years? And we were thinking, gosh, we're not that. And then we found out these nightmares happen in college, because now they learned how to choose. So freedom is a good thing. So first step is the love. The second thing, here's the rule, that's the boundary. The third is the freedom to fail and to disobey. And the fourth is reality consequences. Mm. Here's what happens.
10: Yeah.
13: And I've set up appropriate reality consequences, which is giving them something they don't want, like chores, taking away something they do want, like a phone, and there's the whole four words. And that's kind of what the book is about.
10: Yeah.
12: You know, in terms of responsibility, Dr. Townsend, there is a moment most of us parents face where our child says, I can't do it. And there's something in what you just said that is making me wonder, how do we handle those moments? Because we aspire to, actually, you can do that, because we think you can. There's some coaching involved in there. There's some natural consequences, some failure. But how do we help our child understand the difference between, I just don't want to do that, or I don't think I can, and my parents really want me to?
13: Yeah, John, that's just a real normal problem. In the book, we call it the law of responsibility. How do you bear your own load, like Galatians 6 says? And a lot of children will think, I can't do it because it's uncomfortable. Now, some things they can't do. That's why it's important to have age-appropriate responsibilities. In the book, we've got a table on that, so you can know what's different between a 4-year-old and a 13-year-old, because there's some things they cannot do. But you start with what I call OJT, on-the-job training. Walk them through it. Here's how you feed the dog. Here's how you do your homework and stay with it for 45 minutes without a break. Here's how you learn how to cook. So you walk through them as you would with a job. So then they go, I'm getting that capacity because mom and dad are training me. And then there's a learning curve. And they don't walk the dog right, or they only sit still for 10 minutes or whatever. And the learning curve makes mistakes, and you're just compassionate about that, but you stick with it. Next, you empathize with the complaining. Let them complain about it as long as they're doing it. Don't trigger. So many parents don't like the attitude, and you either criticize them and shame them, or you cave in and say, well, you're upset. But don't do either one of those. Just empathize. I know it's tough. Get back to work. And then you praise the success. That's how kids learn competency in life, for a skill or a marriage or faith.
10: Yeah. Let's hear one more question before we end today. And I want us to come back tomorrow, if you're willing, and we'll keep this rolling, because it's so good for parents to really understand boundaries. Let's listen to this question.
16: My question relates to my 14-month-old. I'm a first-time mother to a beautiful little girl, and I'm finding myself saying the word no to her a lot more than I ever thought I would. And she now says no back to me, and it feels like a little bit of a game. And I'm just wondering, how can I implement boundaries? How can I deter her from doing things that are unsafe? How can I get her to stop doing things I don't want her to do without the use of the word no, especially during a season where communication

0: word. What does Matthew 5 say? Let your yes be yes, your no be no. It helps us. It gives us structure. So what we found out is the only group that shouldn't really have a lot of no is, like we talked about earlier, the infant. They really can't metabolize or digest that. But a toddler on, they need it and they learn it. And I'm so happy with this caller because her child is responding with her own no, meaning I'm developing an identity. I'm going to protect myself. I might have a good relationship and not let anybody, you know, gaslight me. So when the toddler says, does what you don't like, and you say no, and it's a firm no, and it's a nice no, but it's not a mean no, then they begin to protest, set the consequence, make it a reasonable consequence. And after it's become like normalized, that this is the way my family is, this is the way mom and dad are, they calm down. It's like the rails of the crib for a baby. Structure brings security. A kid without a no in their lives is more insecure.
1: Yeah.
0: And if you look at the long-term research on parenting, it's really, really interesting. There are two factors of all these studies about what makes a nice person by age 21, from 0 to 21, two factors. One is appropriate warmth, real warmth, listening, getting down to their level, you know, caring. And the second is appropriate structure and strictness. That's the two that matter.
1: Really interesting. And unfortunately, as parents, we tend to see those as very different things. And like most of life, we lean into one and not the other. And when you do that in an imbalanced way, you end up with problems either way.
0: And you end up with a split parent problem. Hmm. The Disney parent and the uber strict parent. And then the child learns, here's where I have fun, I can do what I want, and here's the one that I'm kind of afraid of and resentful. Parents need to be integrated in what the Bible calls grace and truth.
1: That's good. John, right at the end here, I want to cover one thing that seems to be kind of a phenom amongst younger parents right now, this idea of avoiding the word no, that it's not a healthy thing. And I think they refer to it as gentle parenting. Speak to that issue. It's kind of touching on this idea of being out of balance in one direction. And I, you know, some of the best advice I ever got from a friend, he said, try to say yes in your parenting more than no. But that came to activity. You know, when your son asks you or your daughter, do you want to play catch? Try to say yes. Don't say no, I'm busy. And that's how he was applying it. And I think that's a distinction too. Say yes when it comes to things your child wants to do after work or whatever it might be, rather than saying, I'm really tired, I'm busy, whatever. Then there's this don't say no in order to be gentle on the child. Speak to that.
0: Well, I think that the gentle parenting thought pattern, there's some strengths in it. One is, they tend to be more emotionally attuned to how the child is feeling. That's very important. The attunement is a big deal. Also, I think it's good to sometimes explain the why. Instead of just, I'm the mommy all the time, you know, because I'm the parent. Well, sometimes you have to do that. But sometimes it's helpful to say because, you know, it might hurt somebody's feelings because we want you to be a success. And the fact that it's kind of anti-harshness, well, harshness can really damage a child. But here's the weaknesses, I think. No matter how warm we are and how attuned emotion we are, it can become permissiveness. And then the child doesn't learn structure and responsibility. Also, there's an over-validating, they call it sometimes, of always overpraising everything. And that can dysregulate the neurology of a child's brain because they know that they're not that great. And they begin to feel like they're a sham. So you're telling me I'm going to be the next president. Well, maybe I am, but right now I can't even make it through my classes. So they feel this disconnect. The overpraising can be a problem. And also the collaborative conversation instead of no. Like, well, let's work this out together. Well, what that does is the child begins to think, I'm in charge here too, right? I'm just like these guys are.
1: I got a vote.
0: I got a big vote. And instead of, I'm going to be in a world where there are authority figures and there's a God who owns everything and there's bosses and all this sort of thing, it becomes more confusing for them and sometimes creates a sense of entitlement and the inability, this is the big one, the inability to tolerate life's limits.
1: Yeah. That's big, and it seems epidemic right now. So, John, like I said, this is great. Let's go another day and cover some more of the content in the book. And what a great book it is. Dr. John Townsend with his co-author, Henry Cloud, Boundaries with Kids, How Healthy Choices Grow Healthy Children. 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And just know that, you know, you're

0: supporting something that we are having an impact on. 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That's a good thing. And we're really, I'm grateful that Focus mm-hmm. is having that kind of impact.
1: Yeah, and we need your continued financial support to keep doing that kind of work to support parents. 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
0: And Dr. Townsend, you're involved with raising up the next generation of strong Christian counselors through your efforts at Concordia. Tell us more about that.
2: 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You can get a master's or a certificate in counseling, or an organizational leadership, or an executive coaching and consulting. 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
0: Yeah,
2: 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We're at the bottom third of expensive schools like ours. And we have these great guest experts, people like Henry Cloud, Patrick Lencioni. There's a person named Jim Daly who speaks with our students who's very well.
0: It's always fun to talk to the students.
2: So, yeah, we're at townsendinstitute.com.
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6: There's only one group of people who can say, "The Lord is my shepherd." Only those who have accepted the Good Shepherd as their Savior can say, "The Lord is my shepherd." Because Jesus Christ is the Good Shepherd. He said, "I am the Good Shepherd. My sheep hear my voice. I know them and they follow me. None shall be able to pluck them out of my hand. The Father which gave them to me is greater than all. I and the Father are one."
7: One of the most familiar and best-loved illustrations in all the Bible is the description of the Lord as our shepherd, found in Psalm 23. Today on In Touch, the teaching ministry of Dr. Charles Stanley will see that Jesus perfectly fulfills that role. He provides full comfort, protection, and provision as every believer's good shepherd.
6: Why do you suppose it's so difficult for us to believe with all of our heart that God loves us and that He cares for us as individuals? Well, there are probably several reasons, and one of them is that we can't quite picture the fact that God, in all of His glory and majesty and power, could be interested in little simple things in life that concern us. I think another reason is we can't even imagine that God, who is this awesome God who's governing the entire universe, could even think about being concerned about something as insignificant as my personal individual need. Or it just may be that we feel so guilty about our own past sins and so forth. How could God be so caring and tender and loving toward us when we don't deserve it? And then I think sometimes people have the idea, well, God's just too busy. I hear people say, well, God's too busy to be thinking about something as insignificant as my own personal need. Well, the only problem with that kind of thinking is this, and that is that we will go through life missing the joy of an intimate relationship with a God who loves us and desires to walk with us. We likewise will miss the sense of security and confidence that we have with Him moment by moment and day by day. We end up being a loser no matter how you look at it when we do not understand who He is, because you see, most people go all the way through their life never realizing that there was someone who desired to walk with them every step of the way, through the difficulties, through the hardships, through the times of joy. And it's that person I want to talk about in this message. And I want you to turn, if you will, to the 23rd song, because the person who desires to walk with us every single day of our life is called the Good Shepherd. And the 23rd Psalm, if you'll turn there for a moment, let's read these six verses together. Probably the most quoted passage of Scripture in all the Bible, probably the one that's the most familiar to everybody, who saints and sinners alike know something about the 23rd Psalm. Only 55 Hebrew words in it, 115 English words. 3,000 years ago, the psalmist David wrote this. It's just as applicable today as it was then. Why? Because it applies to how we live and where we live every single day of our life, and nothing is missing. And one of the interesting things about this psalm is this. In every single verse, here's what you find. God is doing something for us. He is our good shepherd. Listen to what he says. The Lord is my shepherd. I shall not want. He makes me to lie down in green pastures. He leads me beside quiet or still waters. He restores my soul. He guides me or leads me in the paths of righteousness for His name's sake. Even though I walk through the valley of the shadow of death, I fear no evil, for Thou art with me. Thy rod and Thy staff, they comfort me. Thou preparest a table before me in the presence of mine enemies. Thou anointest my head with oil. My cup overflows. Surely goodness and loving kindness, or mercy, will follow me all the days of my life, and I will dwell in the house of the Lord forever. Well, what I'd like to do is I'd like for us to look at this passage of Scripture in the light of that whole idea that God is a caring God, that He cares for us, and He cares for every single detail of our life. There's not anything about you that is not important in the eyes of God. There's nothing about you that He will neglect, nothing He's going to overlook. He is indeed a caring shepherd. Now, let's begin in this first verse when he says, the Lord is my shepherd. And what I'd like for you to do is to look at it in this light. What kind of shepherd is he? This is the kind he is. He is a personal shepherd. Look at this. The Lord is my shepherd. He didn't say he was a shepherd. He is one of many shepherds. He's my shepherd. That's what David the psalmist said. And you see, when he says, the Lord is my shepherd, who is he referring to? Well, of course, David did not understand about Jesus as you and I. The word Lord, if you'll notice here, is in all capitals, which means he is referring to Jehovah, Jehovah God. That word is found some 7,000 times in the Old Testament, referring to God. Now, I want you to turn, if you will, to John, the 10th chapter. Because in John, the 10th chapter, you and I will see very clearly who the Good Shepherd is. God the Father, God the Son, God the Holy Spirit. Who is the Good Shepherd? Look at this, if you will. The 10th chapter of John, as Jesus is talking and sharing this particular discourse about His love for His children, those of us who are His followers, here's what He said. He said in verse 11, I am the Good Shepherd. The Good Shepherd lays down His life for the sheep. And then if you'll notice again in verse 14, I am the good shepherd, and I know my own, and my own know me. Who is the good shepherd? The good shepherd is the person of the Lord Jesus Christ. He says, the Lord is my shepherd. Now, what does it mean? It simply means that you and I have a relationship with Him. If He is my shepherd, I have a personal relationship with him. And so when you think in terms of the Good Shepherd, you may have the idea, well, how could God be so interested in those minor details? Why do you think he puts things like this in the scripture? In order to unveil to us the tender, caring love and concern that he has for us. And so he says, the Lord is my shepherd, not a shepherd. Now, when he says that we will follow him, I will never forget this. I remember exactly when it was, July 1963. And I was in Jerash over in the Holy Land, and it was setting in the evening, sun was setting, and I saw these two shepherds come with their flock to a well. And we were sitting there in a restaurant and just having a little bite, and I thought, now this is really going to be interesting, because all of a sudden, these two shepherds met, began talking, all their sheep began to mingle. I mean, they were just all around the place. I thought, now I'm going to find out if this is really true or not. Well, I don't know how long they were there, probably 20 minutes or so, not too long. And next thing I know, one of those shepherds turned around, said something, and started walking away. Those sheep separated. That shepherd's sheep knew the shepherd's voice. And next thing you know, his sheep have wandered out among all the rest of them, and he's on his way up the hillside, and there goes his flock. He didn't have to go say, you come with me, you come with me, you come with me. They just knew exactly what to do. They knew the shepherd's voice. Now, let me ask you a question. Do you know the shepherd's voice? When God speaks to you, can you identify that it's the Lord Jesus Christ speaking to you? Or you have to say, well, I wonder if this is just what I'm imagining. I wonder if it's just something, is this my imagination? Is this something that I want? Am I just thinking this up? He said, my sheep hear my voice, I know them, and they follow me. You see, the truth is, Jesus Christ is the Good Shepherd. And if I know him and I love him, I'm going to follow him. Now, who can say the Lord is my shepherd? Just because somebody says, well, I believe in God? No. The Lord is my shepherd. That is a personal relationship. How do you have a personal relationship with the great shepherd? You have a personal relationship by coming to the realization that you're sinful, acknowledging his death on the cross, and receiving him by faith as your personal savior. How can the one who is the savior of the world be your good shepherd and you reject the savior? You can't reject the savior and have the shepherd. Jesus said, I am the good shepherd. God the Father, God the Son, God the Holy Spirit, the Trinity that makes up the triune God, the Trinity. God the Father, God the Son, God the Spirit. And when you think in terms of the creation, who's there creating the world? Jesus Christ. He is the good shepherd. You cannot pray this, and oftentimes this is a prayer. The Lord is my shepherd, I shall not want. That's the way people oftentimes say, especially when they're in trouble. They will pray this as if it's a prayer, it's not a prayer. He's simply expressing his relationship to the Father. So what I want to ask you is this, two things. Can you honestly say, the Lord is my shepherd? Who are we referring to? Jesus Christ, the Son of God, who went to the cross and died for your sins and mine. That's who he is. Can you say, yes, I know his voice and I follow him? That is the will and purpose and plan of God for all of us. So first of all, he says he is a personal shepherd. Secondly, he is a providing shepherd. Look at this. The Lord is my shepherd, I shall not want. Why? Because he's my shepherd. What's he doing? He's carrying out his responsibility. His responsibility is to see to it that we have our needs met. And so he says he leads the sheep, as David would certainly lead his sheep to the green pastures, those that are ripe for food. Leads them to green pastures. Notice what he says. And he says he leads them beside quiet waters, still waters. And so when the sheep are being led by their shepherd, and they are being led into green pastures where they can feed, and beside quiet waters, not rushing waters, quiet waters, that's the best they can have it. There's the shepherd in sight for their protection. Here are green pastures, and here are still waters. What was David saying to us? Simply this, that the good shepherd has committed himself to supplying our material and physical needs, and he has also committed himself to supplying our emotional and spiritual needs. Quiet waters, still waters, peace. Not only those physical and material things that we need, but peace for our life. And so as you think in terms of what your needs are, what your wants are, you see, the truth is, if I have a want in my life or some need in my life, and that need's not being met, then what do I have to say? I have to say, well, Lord, could you? I mean, is this just a psalm? In other words, are you really committing yourself to meeting all of my needs? That's what he says. He says, the Lord is my shepherd, and because he's my shepherd and he carries out his responsibility, he says, I will not be in want. Now, I may want some things that I should not have. And if I want some things I should not have, I have to remember that the good shepherd, listen, he's a good shepherd. And the good shepherd does what? He does what is best for the sheep. He leads them into good pastures, and he leads them beside pure waters or still waters, certainly not waters that are poison. And so therefore, when he says, the Lord is my shepherd, I shall not want. So we said, first of all, he's the personal shepherd. He's mine. That is when I've received him as my personal savior, first of all. Secondly, that he's a providing shepherd. Whatever my needs are, he has assumed responsibility to guide me in such a way that if I listen to his voice, and if I follow him, every single need is going to be met, or the good shepherd will have failed, and the good shepherd, who is absolutely omniscient, and listen, who knows all about our needs even before we know about them, listen, he's not going to be surprised by anything. He always has perfect provision. And if you'll notice what Paul said, he said that our God will supply all of our needs according to his riches, his wealth, his abundance in glory in Christ Jesus, which means as we follow Christ, who is the good shepherd, he assumes responsibility and he will see to it that every need is met. If I have a need that is unmet, I need to look at the master, the good shepherd, and ask him why, what's going on in my life that somehow this need is not being met. So first of all, he's a personal shepherd, then he's a providing shepherd. Third thing I want you to notice is this, and that is he is a pardoning shepherd. He says, he is my shepherd, I shall not want, makes me to lie down in green pastures, he leads me beside quiet waters, he restores my soul. I think there are two things here when we think in terms of having our soul restored. Well, let's think in terms of what happens to sheep. What do? They wander. They can be behind the shepherd and around the shepherd and following the shepherd and keeping their eyes on the shepherd. He's always a symbol of protection for them. But sheep do what? They by nature just wander. You know how we get out of God's will? We get out of God's will by taking our eyes off the good shepherd and looking at something that looks like it's greener and fresher and more inviting and better than God has provided at the present moment. That is, if we see something that looks better, what we're saying is, Lord, good shepherd, thank you very much for leading me here. But I think I'm attracted to that over there because that looks greener and looks more refreshing and more satisfying. And I think I'll have more contentment. So I'm going over there and feed. What I'm saying is to the good shepherd, the Lord Jesus, I think I know better about what I need than you do. And so what happens? That's what gets us in trouble. We wander away from our Lord because we think we know better than he does. And at the moment, something appears better, and we're attracted by something that appears better. And the next thing we know, we are out of the will of God and wondering why we are in want, because we've taken our eyes off the shepherd. He says he restores our soul. So what happens? When the sheep wander away, the Bible says the good shepherd goes after them. And what does he do? Here's what he does not do. He does not walk up to the sheep and take his rod and go, whack! You know better than that. He knows that sheep are dumb. So what does he do? And God knows how dumb we act sometimes, doesn't he? So what does he do? He picks the sheep up, puts it in his arms, carries it back to the fold or to the rest of the sheep, puts it down, moves on. No scolding, no beating because the sheep wandered away. Here's what he was saying. I love people no matter what. The good shepherd loves all kinds of sheep. And sometimes all of us flounder and wander and think we know better than God does. What does he do? He's always there to forgive us. God's never there with his rod to beat us. He does not condemn us. You know why? God is a very intelligent being. He knows that we, in our frailties, in our weaknesses, and in our naturalness, that we are naturally going to, at times, we're going to flounder and we're going to wander and we're going to think it's greener there than it is here. And what happens? We get out of God's will. Does God get upset? Does he get angry? No, he doesn't. What does he do? He chastens us in order to teach us what? That if you go over there, you're going to get in trouble. You're going to end up in one. That's not what you want. You think that's what you want, but I do know better where the green pastures and the cool waters are. How many times have I ever gotten lost by putting my compass in my pocket and think, I can figure this one out? And finally get out there somewhere and think, Lord, I think I'm lost. You know why? Because I thought I was a little smarter than I was, and I thought I don't need a compass. If you're not watching the Good Shepherd, you're going to get yourself in trouble. He says he's there to restore us, to bring us back, and that is exactly what he does because he loves us. He says if we confess our sins, now watch this. This way we read it. We read it, but this is what we think. If we confess our sins, he's faithful and just to forgive us of our sins and cleanse us from all unrighteousness and then whip us good. No, that's not what he says. He is a tender, loving shepherd. Now, it's difficult for us to visualize an omnipotent, omniscient, omnipresent, all-knowing, holy God acting like a shepherd. But you know what? We act like sheep. Does he not say, all we like sheep have gone astray? We have. And so what happens? He says, and the Father has placed upon him the iniquity of us. Who has suffered for our sin? Jesus. In order that we may be forgiven and taken into his arms and brought back into the fold and restored. But I think there's something else involved in this restoration when he says he restores our soul. All of us, for example, have our lifestyle. All of us are probably busy to some degree, and you have responsibilities in your home and your family and your business and all the rest. And so all of us at times get tired, and we get weary, and we get a little faint-hearted. And what happens? We get sort of worn out. And when he says he restores our soul, what is he talking about? Not only is he restoring me when I sin against him and disobey him, but he restores these souls and refreshes our weariness and our tiredness. He knows that we face situations and circumstances that are emotionally tiring and emotionally draining. And knowing that, what does he do? He desires to restore our soul. How does he do that? It is in fellowship with him. And you see, if I'm wise enough to understand that spending time with him alone is the greatest soul refresher there is. Your spirit restored. Now, the body oftentimes may need restoration and rest from your daily duties and so forth. But when it comes to restoring my soul, how's it restored? Intimacy. Intimacy with the Good Shepherd of Jesus. Intimacy with him, listening to him and letting him put his arms around you and hold you tight and remind you that he loves you with all of his infinite divine love he pours out upon us. What is the Good Shepherd doing? He genuinely loves every single one of his sheep. He is there to do what? To restore that soul, to lift that soul, to cheer them up and to encourage them. And not some platitudes, but when he says he restores our soul, he has the capacity to enable me to step above the circumstance, no matter what it is, and keep going regardless of what's happening around me. He restores our soul. You know what? There's not anybody else in the world who can. The Lord is my shepherd, I shall not want. Makes me to lie down in green pastures, leads me beside quiet, still waters. He says he does what? He restores our soul.
7: 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It's coming up.
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6: Even though I walk through the valley of the shadow of death, I fear no evil. When I think about your life and mine, is it not true that when you and I get up every day, we walk through a valley of the shadow of death? What are we talking about? For example, when I think about the loneliness, the insecurity, the rejection that people feel, when I think about all of the disappointments and the poor self-esteem that people have to live with, when they walk day by day, it's like walking through a valley, and the shadow that's there is a shadow it's reminding them of things that they have to deal with every day. We're not talking about just when you die. Every day, you and I walk through valleys. Every day, we face difficulties and hardships. What is he saying? All the things that we walk through, he says, I will fear no evil. I'm not going to fear anything on Monday, Tuesday, Wednesday, Thursday, Friday, Saturday, and Sunday, this week, next month, next year, next decade, no matter what. Why? Because the Good Shepherd is with me. But you see, the only people who can say that are those who have trusted the Good Shepherd, who is the Savior, Jesus, as their personal Savior. Then you can say what Jesus said. What did he say? He said, I'll never leave you nor forsake you.
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19: SRN News, I'm Rich Thomason in Washington. 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
20: Don, what do you think about all this? 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
19: Oil prices have topped $100 a barrel for Brent crude. This is the U.S.-Iran conflict heats up yet again. And on Wall Street, ahead of this morning's opening bell, Dow futures down 341 points, NASDAQ futures off 165. This is SRND.
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24: 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We embrace this love. 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
24: Take your Bibles and turn with me to John's Gospel, chapter 14. We are in the upper room with the Lord and his chosen ones, his followers, the disciples. And it's Thursday night, and he is observing the Passover for the last time with his disciples. And he has just told them that he is leaving them and that they will now live without his physical presence. And of course, these men are shaken by this. They're troubled. There's a shudder in the room. And then the Lord, because he sees their broken hearts, he begins giving them promises. And in the upper room discourse, the conversation that Jesus has in chapters 13 through 16 in the Gospel of John, and then a prayer to seal it in chapter 17, in this, you see and hear all of these promises, and also he gives Christians, you and me, clear commands as to how we are to love him. by obeying him and following him. Jesus in the upper room. In chapter 13, he talks about love. It says that he loved those disciples to the end. He loved them all the way through. And then he said in verse 34 of chapter 13, by this shall all men know that you are my disciples, that you have love for one another, even as I have loved you, that you love one another. And this is the new command that Christ gives to us. We have been given a love in Jesus Christ that we do not deserve, but we delight in this love. We embrace this love. No one has ever loved you like Jesus. No one has ever cared for you and me like Jesus. And so he demonstrates his love by humbly, selflessly, sacrificially washing the feet of his disciples. And he tells them and he tells us to take up the towel and to serve one another. And then he gives the greatest promise of all in chapter 14 when he says, I go to prepare a place for you. And if I go, I will come again. He promises to prepare heaven for us and then to come again to receive us to himself. Heaven is our hope. It's the Father's house. And then he tells us how to go to heaven. In verse 6, I am the way, the truth, and the life, and no one comes to the Father except by me. Amen. And then Philip, one of the disciples, in chapter 14, he says, Lord, show us the Father. Show us the Father, and it will be enough for us. And Jesus must have shaken his head, and he said, have I been this long with you, and you don't know that you've been looking at God this whole time? If you've seen me, you have seen the Father, because Jesus is the Father, the Son, and the Holy Spirit. There's one God in three persons. And while we worship one God, he expresses himself in Father and Son and Holy Spirit. If you've seen me, Jesus said, you have seen the Father. And then he makes an astounding statement that picks up where we're going to go today in the scripture. Beginning in chapter 14, verses 12 through 16, he said, truly I say to you, whoever believes in me will also do the works that I do. And watch this. And greater works than these will he do, because I'm going to the Father. And whatever you ask in my name, this I will do, that the Father may be glorified in the Son. And then this promise, if you ask me anything in my name, I will do it. And if you love me, you will keep my commandments. And I will ask the Father, and he will give you another paraclete, helper, one called alongside of you to be with you forever. You clearly see that Jesus claims to be who he is, and that is God. He says, you believe in God, believe also in me. And he says, when I go away in my absence, you will not be left alone. You will not be orphaned. But I will send you the Holy Spirit. In John 16, verse 7, he says, it's to your advantage that I go away. How could anything be better than the presence of Jesus? That's what the disciples are thinking. And yet he says, it's to your advantage. It will be better for you that I go away. And then that indescribable statement, greater works will you do than even the works that I have done. We'll talk about what that means in just a moment. But three incredible promises right here in this passage of Scripture and others to follow. First is the promise of his presence. He said, I will be with you. Throughout the 14th chapter of John, Jesus describes the ministry of the Holy Spirit. And just who is the Holy Spirit, and what does the Holy Spirit do? The Holy Spirit is Christ in you. When you become a Christian, the Spirit of the living God, the Spirit of Jesus himself enters your life. And Jesus is assuring these men and all of us and every Christian in every generation that we are always helped by the Holy Spirit. He calls him the helper, the paraclete, or the comforter, one called alongside of you. So here is the ministry of the Holy Spirit briefly. And that is, one, the Holy Spirit is in you. The deity of our Savior, Jesus, his deity inhabits our humanity. It's the most important thing you can learn as a Christian, even just getting started. And yet so many Christians have no idea as to the ministry of the Holy Spirit in their lives. But I'm telling you, it's the most important thing you can learn as a new Christian. So the Spirit of God indwells us, and he instructs us, and he is present with us. And not only that, let me give you 1 Corinthians 3:16. Do you not know that you are God's temple and that God's Spirit dwells in you? Do you know this? 1 Corinthians 6:19. Or do you not know that your body is the temple of the Holy Spirit within you, whom you have from God? You are not your own. He goes on to say, you've been bought with a price, the precious blood of Jesus. And so we are inhabited by God's Spirit. And yes, he is the Holy Spirit. And one of the purposes and priorities of the Holy Spirit in our lives is to make us holy, by making us more and more like Jesus. It's the process that theologians call sanctification, that we are made more and more holy as Christ becomes more and more powerful and ever-present in our lives. If there's anything, one thing you can't afford to miss is the power and the presence of the Holy Spirit. So he is in you. He is for you. The Holy Spirit is your advocate before the Father. And not only does he reproduce Jesus in you, but he represents Jesus through you. He is for you and he is with you. And we also learn in the scriptures that the Holy Spirit is upon us, upon you. So to wrap it up, he is in you, he is for you, he is with you, he is upon you. And in the Holy Spirit, we have presence, his presence. We have power, dunamis, the power of God's Spirit alive in us, working through us, strengthening us. We have protection. We have provision. We have all that we need delivered by this wonderful gift of the Holy Spirit. He is preparing the believer for life without him, his physical presence.
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24: Did you know when you open your Bible that you are encountering the ministry of the Holy Spirit? The Bible, God's Word, is not just a book from men, but God, by the Holy Spirit, through men, gave us his Word. And so we now have the scripture, the revelation of God, both Old Testament and New Testament. The promise of peace is given to us, and it is the shalom of God, and that peace comes by the Holy Spirit. You say, well, how is it possible that greater works than he did that we will do? Think about it. Jesus on earth was in one place at one time and one physical place. Jesus never traveled more than a few miles from the place of his birth in his hometown in Israel. He never spoke to millions of people. He often spoke to large crowds, and people came to hear him from all over. But frankly, I speak to more people every single day through media than Jesus ever spoke to in his lifetime. You say, are you bragging? Are you saying you're better than Jesus? Of course not. But I'm making the point that Jesus is making. He said, now, I'm not going to be here in one place at one time any longer, but I'm going to send you the Holy Spirit, and the Spirit will be in you, and you will be my witnesses to the ends of the earth. I'm not greater than Jesus, and you're not greater than Jesus, but he does his greatest works and his greater works through us. And when we speak, when we witness, when we share God's word, we can expect his anointing. We can expect his power. He is in you. He is for you. He is with you. He is upon you. And he lives through you. That's the first promise. The second promise that he gives is the promise of prayer. Not only the promise of the Holy Spirit, but linked to the promise of the Holy Spirit is the promise of answered prayer, of prayer. Jesus said, look again in verse 14, if you ask anything in my name, I will do it. If you love me, keep my commandments, that is, obey God. And I will ask the Father, and he will give you another helper to be with you forever. Oh, yes, I should mention, Jesus said the Holy Spirit will never leave you. As a Christian, the Spirit of God, the living Spirit of God, will be in you forever. But he says, then pray in my name. Ask and I will answer you. It's an incredible promise. He says, I'm going to give you, remember, these troubled men, they were shuddering, they were shaking regarding the prospect of life without Jesus on earth. They were freaking out. He says, don't let your heart be troubled. Here's why. I'm the way, I'm the truth, and the life. You can trust me. I'm giving you the Holy Spirit, and I'm giving you a lifeline. And that lifeline is communication with me, and it's prayer. And in prayer, what happens? We experience his presence. We know his power. We receive his provision. We gain his perspective. That's wisdom. And in prayer, we invite his protection upon our lives. There's a sermon right there. When you pray, there is his presence, his power, his provision, his perspective in life, and his protection. And I could add all of his promises that we pray in. We have this clear, unhindered connection with God, straight to him, because we're praying in Jesus' name. Amen. What does it mean to pray in Jesus' name? Everything. To pray in Jesus' name is not just a sign-off, you know, what we say to end the prayer. It's the ender. I want to mention four truths about praying in Jesus' name. To pray in Jesus' name means that we pray with adoration of his name. In other words, we honor Jesus. We exalt Jesus. We praise Jesus when we call upon his name. When we pray in Jesus' name, we're praying in his authority. Not for only his adoration, but we are praying in his authority, the name of Jesus. If I give you, let's say I give my children or my grandchildren the right to use my name for something, to sign my name onto something, that's my name. It represents me. It represents my authority. And it is the name of Jesus. And only in that name do we have this then access to God. So we have adoration. We have authority. We are to pray in Jesus' name with alignment. So you look at that verse and it looks like a carte blanche. I can pray anything and get it. No, when Jesus taught us to pray in this way, he taught us to pray, if you love me, keep my commandments. He said, I will ask the Father, he will give you a helper to be with you forever. So that means we are to pray that the Father may be glorified, verse 13. So when we're praying like this, what does this all mean? It means we're praying in alignment with the will of God in our lives and for the will of God in our lives. John would later write, 1 John 5, verses 14 and 15. And this is the confidence that we had toward him, that if we ask anything according to his will, he hears us. And if we know that he hears us, that whatever we ask, we know that we have the request that we have asked of him. So to pray in Jesus' name is to pray with his adoration at the foremost. And it is to pray with authority. It is to pray in alignment with his will. And then it is to pray with access. To pray in the name of Jesus means there is access direct. You don't need a priest to pray for you. You don't need a pope to pray for you. You don't need a preacher to pray for you. We can all pray. Anybody can pray, and we're to pray for one another. But I don't get you access to God. No human being gets us access to God. Only Jesus gets you access to God, direct and personal access to God. That's why we don't pray in the name of Mary. We don't pray in the name of the church. We pray in the name of Jesus. It is in Christ and Christ alone that we pray. And then it means that we pray with anticipation. When we pray with anticipation like this, with access, alignment, authority, adoration, we pray then with anticipation and expectation, because Jesus said, I will ask the Father and he will give you a helper, the promise of the Spirit. He said, you ask my in my name, verse 13, and I will do it. Why? That the Father would be glorified in the prayer that he answers for you. In Philippians chapter 4, verses 6 and 7, Scripture says, don't worry about anything. Instead, pray about everything. Tell God what you need and thank him for all he's done. Then you will experience God's peace, which exceeds anything we can understand. This is the peace that passes understanding. His peace will guard your hearts and minds as you live in Christ Jesus. So here's the next promise that we're talking about, and that is peace that cannot be put into words. It's the peace of God. Verse 26 of chapter 14 and 27, but the Helper, the Holy Spirit, whom the Father will send in my name, he will teach you all things and bring to your remembrance all that I have said to you. That's the Bible. And then verse 27. Peace I leave with you. My peace I give to you. Not as the world gives to you, give I to you. Let not your hearts be troubled, neither let them be afraid. So Jesus closes these sentences with the same way that he began chapter 14. Don't let your heart be troubled. That's what this is all about. Rather than shuddering and shaking and troubling through your life, receive the promise of heaven and eternal life through Jesus Christ and Christ alone. Center your life in Christ, knowing that the Holy Spirit is in you, for you, with you, upon you. Knowing that you can pray for God's protection, God's provision, God's presence, God's perspective. You can pray, and he said, I'm going to meet all of your needs. And then comes this promise. You're going to have peace. My peace I'm giving to you. We have this peace that keeps us free from worry, even through life's trials and through life's tests. And when we trust in God's grace to save us and his goodness to keep us, his faithfulness to be with him, We will not live in trouble with troubled lives, but we will live in this peace.
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1: A lot of us are running on empty and don't even realize it. We're trying to manufacture peace out of circumstances that will never cooperate long enough to give it to us. We're trying to find strength by gritting our teeth harder. We're trying to pray better prayers instead of resting in the one who already hears us. But what if the reason you feel like you're constantly falling short isn't because you're not trying hard enough? It's because you were never meant to do this on your own strength in the first place. You have access to the very Spirit of God. Not a concept, not a feeling. A person living in you right now today. That changes everything about how you face this week. So here's my question for you. Where have you been white-knuckling something that God actually wants to carry for you? Maybe it's a decision you're afraid to make. Maybe it's a relationship you don't know how to fix. Maybe it's just the low hum of anxiety that never fully goes away no matter what you do. Whatever it is, stop treating it like it's your problem to solve alone. Take it to Him, not with polished words, not with a formula, just honestly. Because His Spirit is already in you, already interceding, already at work. And when you do that, don't be surprised if something shifts. Not because your circumstances suddenly change, but because you do. That's the peace He's talking about. The kind that doesn't wait for the storm to end before it shows up. So don't leave here today not just having heard about the Holy Spirit, but leaning on Him. That's the difference between religion and relationship. And it's available to you the moment you choose to trust Him with what you've been carrying alone.
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0: Did you know that Mark, for whom the Gospel of Mark is named, actually never identifies himself as the writer of that Gospel? So how do we know he's really the author? And does that affect the authenticity or reliability of this book? We'll find out today on Truth for Life as Alistair Begg connects the dots for us in the New Testament. Let's open our Bibles to the Gospel of Mark.
1: If you've done history at college, I will be surprised if you have ever been on the receiving end of somebody suggesting to you that we have every reason in the world to doubt the existence of Julius Caesar. It hasn't happened. In fact, they will have affirmed the writings of Julius Caesar without question. The closest manuscript that you can get to Caesar, 850 AD, well, what do we have in relationship to Jesus? Well, we have in Manchester University the John Rylance Papyrus, as it's known, because of the archaeological discovery. And that is a fragment of the Gospel of John dated AD 130. So that within a relatively few decades of the passing of Jesus, we have materials that confirm the writings of these Gospels. In fact, Robinson, who's an historian at Cambridge, says the wealth of manuscripts, and above all the narrow interval of time between the writing and the earliest extant copies, make the New Testament by far the best attested text of any ancient writing in the world. By far the very best attested text of any ancient writing in the world. Now, this is not some yahoo from Tea Bread University with a donut sticking out his ear. This is somebody at arguably one of the most significant universities in the entire world. His academic credibility is such that he's not about to make outlandish statements concerning these things. I don't base my convictions on the strength of his affirmation, but I do find it quite encouraging, and I hope you do too. But, says somebody, if that is the case, why is it that the New Testament documents are constantly called into question? The Bible outsells every book in the world and continues to do so. The rise of the gospel in South America and in the Southern Hemisphere in general is significant and compelling. Men and women continue to give their lives because they are unprepared to deny the claims of Jesus of Nazareth. And men and women recognizing this peculiar authority which attaches to this book resist it like the plague. And behind that is the activity of the evil one who in Genesis 3 came as the serpent to Eve, and what was his question to her? Did God really say? Are you going to base your response, he says to Eve, on a word from God? Did God say this? And the evil one, from then until now, is behind every attempt to undermine, to countermand, to diminish confidence in the verifiability, the accuracy, and the compelling impact of the truth of God's word. And don't let anybody run you off in the coffee shop by telling you about the discrepancies that exist between the manuscripts. One person in 1,000 may even know where to find those manuscripts. And if they were to examine them, they would discover that no discrepancy between the manuscripts has to do with the central tenets of the person and work of Jesus. It may say there were 3 people there. This one says there were 2 people there. It may say someone was standing up. It may say somebody was sitting down. But the manuscripts do not disagree with one another. When they unfold the story of Jesus of Nazareth, Messiah, Son of God, suffering servant, risen Christ, returning King. And the reason that people do not want to turn to the Bible is because they are unbelievers. And unbelief is sin. And it is sin which clouds our vision and prevents us from believing the gospel. Now, I take time on that because I think it is absolutely fundamentally important. Because in the thoroughfare of life, in everyday interchange, if you tell somebody, for example, tomorrow, that you went to church and they said, and what were you studying? You say, well, we started to study the Gospel of Mark. And they say, well, why would you even waste your time on that? What are you going to tell them? You're going to tell them, in the Gospel, I discover that Jesus loves me. In fact, Jesus loves me, this I know, for the Bible tells me so. They said, well, isn't that a children's song? Yes, it is a children's song. But the reason I know is because the Bible tells me so. So this Bible better be a trustworthy, reliable document. Because if I am basing my life, my destiny, on who Jesus is and what he's done, and this is where I discover that, this is of fundamental importance. It's not a matter of marginal significance. That's why I take the time on this. Because it is in this book that we discover the wonder of God's love for us in Jesus. It is in this book that we discover our predicament without Jesus. So that's the first thing. Now we're at the second thing, and, well, it's questionable whether we'll ever reach the third thing, so just relax. First of all, some general observations concerning the Gospels. All right? Secondly, what about Mark as the author of the Gospel? What about Mark's Gospel? Because if you read the Gospel, you will discover that there's nothing in the text which identifies Mark as the author of Mark. So I actually wrote as my heading, number two, my heading was, who wrote Mark? Because you don't go to him and he says, hello, my name is Mark and I wrote this. It's not there. You don't have it in the way you have in some of the letters. So why is it that we believe? Why is Mark's name appended to this? And has Mark's name always been appended to this particular gospel? Well, in actual fact, the answer to that is largely yes. The earliest documents of the church identify John Mark as the writer of this particular gospel. Every gospel, as we said, is based on eyewitness material. And the early writers and the church fathers identify Peter, the Apostle Peter, as the source for Mark's gospel. So that Mark has relied most heavily on Peter to provide him with the eyewitness details that have enabled Mark to write this gospel down for the church in his day. After Peter is martyred and gone, Mark remains and Mark writes this material down. Now, if that is accurate, and I want to turn you to just one place, if you turn to Acts and chapter 10, you turn to Acts chapter 10, and in the account of Peter at the house of Cornelius, we have an illustration of Peter's preaching. And from verse 36, and I can't read it all, but this will just get you started, and if you are diligent, then you can follow up on it. This is Peter preaching. He says, you know the message God sent to the people of Israel, telling the good news of peace through Jesus Christ, who is Lord of all. You know what has happened throughout Judea, beginning in Galilee, after the baptism that John preached, how God anointed Jesus of Nazareth with the Holy Spirit and power, and how he went around doing good and healing all who were under the power of the devil, because God was with him. We are witnesses of everything he did in the country of the Jews and in Jerusalem. And then he goes on to talk about his death and so on. Now, if you just look at that, and then you turn back over to the beginning of Mark's gospel, look at what you discover. You know the message, he says, you know what happened beginning in Galilee after the baptism that John preached. How does Mark start his gospel? He starts his gospel with the baptism of Jesus in the Jordan by John the Baptist. Now, that would make sense, wouldn't it? if Peter was his eyewitness and enabling him to write as he did. Now, you're saying to me, well, I take your word for it, but I don't know where to find it. Well, I'll tell you where to find it. You want to go to the sources, that's fine. You go and find the bishop from the second century, whose name was Papias, who was the bishop of Hierapolis. He wrote certain things down. Eusebius recorded them for us, and these are extant documents that can be found in libraries. Okay? Here, in a big, fat New Testament introduction, which most of you are not going to buy, and few of you who buy it will ever read it, we have a quote from the aforementioned bishop. This is in the second century. And this is what the bishop says. Mark, indeed, since he was the interpreter of Peter, wrote accurately, but not in order, the things either said or done by the Lord as much as he remembered. For he neither heard the Lord nor followed him. But afterwards, as I have said, heard and followed Peter, who fitted his discourses to the needs of his hearers. Mark, writing some things just as he remembered, erred in nothing. For he was careful of one thing, not to omit anything of the things he had heard, or to falsify anything in them. So here's the bishop in the church in the second century, and he is writing for the benefit of those who are under his custody, as these men and women are seeking to live for Jesus, as they're being buffeted and as they're being threatened, as all hell is let loose against them in persecution, and as they are turning to the gospel records themselves, and they're in need of affirmation, and they are in need of support, they're in need of encouragement, and their dear bishop writes to them and says, when you read the stuff that Mark wrote down for you, you can be sure that although it's not written chronologically, it's all put down there. There's nothing left out that should be in, and there's nothing in that should be out. Indeed, you can trust it in its entirety. And it has been written by this fellow called John Mark. In fact, Mark, if you like, is just what any intelligent Christian should want the earliest evangelist to have been. What do you want the person who writes the first gospel to be like? Do you want him to be an imaginative, creative character? Tempted to flights of fancy? You want him to be what Mark was. Not an inventor, not a creator, but a conscientious compiler of the information. Not somebody who's sitting around saying, you know, I think if I did this or I wrote it in that way or whatever it was. No, this is a slogger, if you like. This is somebody who said, now let me remember again. When Peter came out of there and then he went there, he said, hang on a minute, I'll give you it in just a minute. And then he wrote it down. And under the direction of God the Spirit, you understand the dual authorship of Scripture. It is written, Mark's gospel is written by Mark. It is written by God. God breathes out through human instrumentation. And as Mark writes in this way, says the bishop, he does so not on the basis of invention, but on the basis of compilation. And if you think about it, he's only as good as his source. If he is not the source, he's only as good as his source. And what does his source say? When Peter, the source for Mark, writes to the believers in his day in 2 Peter 1. Do you remember what he says? We did not follow cleverly invented stories when we told you about the coming and power of Jesus. No. We were eyewitnesses of his majesty. We were there. We were present. We can verify what is written down. That is why we are writing to you as we are. And if you imagine Mark, as it were, in the shadow of Peter by this point in life, saying to himself, this is fantastic. I love this stuff. One day I think I'm going to write some of this stuff down. And if I ever write it down, I'm going to remember what Peter is saying here. No cleverly invented stories. No funny stuff. Eyewitnesses of his majesty. That's how I'll write it down. And every sensible intelligent Christian recognizes that that is what we want in somebody who's giving us the first gospel. Now, let me set you a little exercise for the hours of the afternoon or the hours of the week. And that is not to play Where's Waldo, but to play Where's Mark? Where's John Mark? And you can take your Bible, take the Acts of the Apostles, that's the best place to go, and say, now, where do I find this character, John Mark? And I'm just going to get you started, and then we'll stop. He lived in Jerusalem in a big house. His house was so large that they could have a big prayer meeting in it on the occasion when Peter was put in jail. Remember when the angel comes and liberates him and Peter shows up at the house of someone? He comes knocking on the outside courtyard door and they've been having a big prayer time to say, get Peter out of jail. Peter comes out of jail. Then the lady says, it couldn't possibly be Peter out of jail. Which is just like most prayer times, isn't it? That was John Mark's house. It belonged to Mary. That was his mom. He lived there. It is distinctly possible, but a matter of conjecture, that you will find this same house as the location for the gathering of the Last Supper. Possible. And it is distinctly possible that Mark, as is true of certain artists, has painted a little bit of him, albeit a naked little bit of him, into his own gospel. What? He painted himself in naked? Yes. Because I think that the character who eludes arrest in Mark chapter 15, by allowing the people to grab his cloak, but not to grab his person, and runs off down the street, Starkers, is probably Mark himself. So you're starting to like him even more, aren't you? He has a cousin who's rich called Barnabas. He has a lot going for him. And with his cousin Barnabas, he goes off with one of Barnabas's buddies, a fellow called Paul, and they go off and they do missionary work. Go find that. Go find where it was. What city was it where he bails out on Paul and Barnabas and becomes the occasion of disagreement between Paul and Barnabas, so that after that, Barnabas goes off in another direction and Paul goes with Silas. It's all in here. And if you look, you will discover just where it is that we discover that all of this resolves. And Paul writes and he says, I want you to get Mark and bring him to me because he's so helpful to me in my ministry. Isn't it interesting the kind of people that God uses? You know, if you were thinking of somebody who's going to write the foundational gospel, who would you go for? Oh, somebody probably Ivy League at least. If not that, we go down a tier, we go to the University of Virginia. They have a good English department after all. Maybe somebody coming out of there. No, just this character. It's interesting that he would be the follower of Peter as well, isn't it? He who knew what it was to bail out in the face of the challenges of missionary work, probably had his greatest sense of empathy for this Peter who bailed out in the face of the challenges in the courtyard of the high priest. Now you see, God knows always exactly what he's doing as he picks up people and puts them in places of usefulness. But the underlying factor was not the peculiar capacity of John Mark, but the underlying factor was the fact that John Mark had encountered the stupendous claims of Jesus, had come to trust in Jesus. His life had been transformed by Jesus. And it was that which caused him to go out and say to people, I have met Jesus. He has changed my life. Would you like to meet Jesus? He will change your life too. And isn't that really all that this adventure is about? Ultimately, at its core, the scattering of this congregation throughout Cleveland and beyond in the course of the next 7 days, allowing those who have been transformed by the power of Jesus to seize every opportunity to say just that. I met him. He changed me. You too may meet him. He'll change you too. And then we come to the first verse of Mark chapter 1. Father, thank you for the Bible. Thank you that while we do not find our confidence in the confirming aspects of archaeology and history and form criticism and documentation, still we do well to remind ourselves that alongside and beyond and underpinning all that which we read routinely is a vast and compelling compendium which reinforces that to which we give our childlike and often fearful affirmations. Help us then, O God, so to read the Bible and to meet Christ in it, that he might confront us with our need of him and that we might trust ourselves unreservedly to him. And then help us so to move amongst our friends and neighbors and work associates and family members so as to tell them this wonderful good news. And may the grace of the Lord Jesus, that same Lord Jesus, and the love of God, our Father, and the fellowship of the Holy Spirit rest upon and remain with all who believe today and forevermore. Amen.
0: 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The book is our way of saying thanks for supporting this ministry. We Will Be Changed offers insights into the description of the fruit of the Spirit found in Galatians chapter 5. And you may be familiar with these qualities listed in the passage, but have you ever wondered how the virtues like love and joy and peace and patience actually take root in our lives? That's the focus of Alistair's teaching in this short book. You'll learn important lessons like how to embrace the joy of your salvation, how God uses trials to grow our patience. 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I'm Bob Lapine. Thanks for listening. As we are finding out, the Bible is no ordinary book. 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The Bible teaching of Alistair Begg is furnished by Truth for Life. 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
10: With SRN News, I'm Rich Thomason in Washington. America remembers 9/11 with a tribute that's moving in more ways than one.
11: The large piece of steel recovered from the Twin Towers has traveled more than 10,000 miles across the country as part of a moving memorial sponsored by the Tunnel to Towers Foundation. It returns home to Ground Zero this Friday, marking 25 years since radical Islamic terrorists attacked the World Trade Center. The tour was launched to educate young people who were not alive at the time and to teach them the truth about what happened on 9/11. Laura Winters reporting.
10: Oil prices are on the rise. Brent crude topping $100 a barrel for the first time in close to 6 weeks. This amid a flare-up in fighting between the U.S. and Iran. On Wall Street, the Dow is down 402 points. The Nasdaq off 97. The S&P 23 points in the red. This is SRN News.
2: And a good Wednesday morning to you, September 9th, top of the 9 o'clock hour. As our nation's economy struggles and people's love of money intensifies around us, understanding the Lord's will for our resources can sustain us through the chaos. Pastor Allen discusses God's plan for abundance in our lives. It is part one of Is God a Socialist? From Pastor Allen Jackson Ministries. 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
13: I believe God's plan biblically for his people is abundance, which technically is everything I need to meet my needs today with enough left that I could share with somebody else. 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I didn't want just what I needed for today. I wanted what I would need for all of my days, stored in a warehouse someplace, and I would like the key to the warehouse. But what God has promised us is everything we need to meet the needs of our lives today with a sufficient enough amount that we could share with someone else if the opportunity presented.
12: 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That's 855-577-2255. We're so glad you're here to listen. Today's program is part one of Pastor Allen's message called, Is God a Socialist? Abundance and Provision. Tune in tomorrow to hear part two.
13: Well, my topic in this session is pretty simple. Is God a Socialist? I think it's a relevant question for a whole host of reasons. God is not a socialist. But we also have to acknowledge that neither is God a capitalist. I missed your amens on that one. The truth is, God is sovereign over all. It's all his. That's the reality of this. You and I and everyone else on planet Earth are temporary stewards of time, of talent, and of treasure. And if you imagine you control them, you're woefully ill-informed. Our breath is a gift from the Lord. The strength to face a day is a gift from the Lord. The resources entrusted to us or the gifts and talents entrusted to us are gifts from the Lord. And to the degree we lose sight of that, we forfeit much of what God would do in our lives. So with his help, we're going to unpack that just a little bit. Psalm 50 and verse 9, God puts it in perspective. I have no need of a bull from your stall or goats from your pens. Every animal of the forest is mine and the cattle on 1,000 hills. He said, what you call yours is inconsequential to me. It's all mine. And I think we lose that sight. We get way heated up about our stuff and the lack of or the desire for more of or protecting. And it belongs to the Lord. Look at Haggai 2. I will shake all the nations and the desired of all nations will come. And I will fill this house with glory, says the Lord Almighty. The silver is mine and the gold is mine, declares the Lord Almighty. It's all his. It belongs to the Lord. That we have to grow up into that. And that I will grant you that's countercultural. The messaging that cascades over you is in opposition to that. But from a biblical perspective, if we can understand that God is our source, that he's our provider, that the earth and all of its resources belong to him, it brings a freedom from so much of the anxiety that occupies our world. You know, my opinion, but it's not completely uninformed, I don't see any way we get through the future that's before us without some pretty significant financial confusion. I'm not talking about this week or this month. I don't know that. But this week, at some point, as a nation, we will cross the threshold of being more than $40 trillion in debt. And that's the acknowledged debt. That's not all the other ancillary things that we're responsible for. That's not a formula for bright and shining things. But in spite of that, I believe God will lead us through. But we cannot ignore God's counsel regarding our lives, our families, our work, or any other issue and imagine that our choices have no consequences. We can't careen through life making our own choices, ignoring God's wisdom, and imagine that there's not a consequence to that. That's just nuts. And as Christians, we tend to kind of parse our Bible and we act as if God was more harsh in the Old Testament and he's a little chill in the New Testament. And we're not reading very carefully. Our nation continues to plunge headlong down a path of rebellion. You don't need me to cite those references for you. Every week in the news, there's another image of last week. It was the governor of Massachusetts signing a bill to terminate pregnancies right up to the day of delivery with a room full of people cheering that barbaric idea. But it changes week over week. It's not subtle. The church is struggling, church with a capital C, to find our balance in the midst of it. Our leaders, they pass out money, which they didn't earn, to distract us from the objectives that they are pursuing. It's unsettling. There are very well orchestrated attempts to divide us being unleashed. The things that we've spent decades working towards together are being recast as reasons for division. We're more divided than I remember in my lifetime. And one of these issues that's being used in such a way is money. And without some biblical perspective and awareness, I'm concerned that we're easily manipulated. Money is being used to foment division. Our nation, from its inception until today, has been a land of opportunity, a unique experiment in self-government, which provides opportunity for people. No country has made greater efforts to help the less fortunate. There's no record of any nation that's had a greater awareness. Doesn't mean we're perfect. There's just no place quite like it in the world. And I know there are those who say, well, it didn't provide opportunity for them. And I will concede that could very well be true. However, a casual glance at our southern border would suggest that there have been many, many, many people from all over the world that were desperately trying to take part in what America presents as a land of opportunity. You don't need to have much discernment to know that. There's not millions of people trying to sneak into China. However, some of our most powerful voices are using wealth and resources as a point of division. They gain support by promising to redistribute wealth. You'll hear that frame that others have too much. It's inappropriate. It's immoral. It's ungodly. It needs to be redistributed. It needs to be rearranged in some way. It's a rather high-minded term for stealing. From a biblical perspective, when you look at what somebody else has and you covet that, and then you use power and authority to take what they have for your own imagination of how it should be rearranged, the definition of that is stealing. Robin Hood, we're told, took from the rich and gave to the poor. And he's been romanticized. He's usually portrayed for us in a rather dashing, debonair way, but just for clarity, Robin Hood was a thief. Morality is another issue that's being implemented for division and to foment hate. There's a concerted effort to diminish a biblical worldview and to replace it with completely different standards, standards around biological sex, standards around marriage, not to introduce new ideas, but to remove a biblical worldview from the marketplace of ideas. Gender confusion, redefining family, sexual ambiguity, those things are celebrated. They're called heroic. A biblical worldview is often denigrated. We're told it's not relevant, ignoring the millions of us who embrace a biblical worldview. Christians and a Christian worldview are not irrelevant. And we should not be silent in the face even of hatred and bigotry. We have to have the courage to advocate for the truth that we know. I'm going to suggest we need to understand a biblical worldview regarding resources and their utilization. God has an opinion. Money is not moral or immoral. Money is truly neutral. But what we choose to do with our resources may very well reflect moral choices. When we use government funding for abortions or gender transitioning or a whole host of other things that we have promoted in this nation and throughout the globe, I assure you there's a spiritual consequence for those behaviors. Money, wealth, and resources is such a significant part of our lives, we can't afford to be biblically ignorant on these topics. Or even worse, maybe just unconcerned about God's perspective because we're concerned that he might intrude on our plan. So I want to take the time we have and just walk through some fundamental principles. This is not a lesson pointed at giving. It's a lesson trying to help us understand a bit of a biblical perspective on a topic that is carrying a lot of time and weight in the public sector these days. So I want to start with the big picture. I believe God's plan biblically for his people is abundance, which technically is everything I need to meet my needs today with enough left that I could share with somebody else. Now, full candor, that wasn't where I started as an objective. I didn't want just what I needed for today. I wanted what I would need for all of my days, stored in a warehouse someplace, and I would like the key to the warehouse. But what God has promised us is everything we need to meet the needs of our lives today with a sufficient enough amount that we could share with someone else if the opportunity presented. Matthew 6 and verse 9, Jesus said, this is how you should pray. If he said that, perhaps we should pay attention. What do you think? Amen. Our Father in heaven, hallowed be your name. Your kingdom come, your will be done on earth as it is in heaven. And give me for all of my days, all of my daily bread. Now, that's the Allen translation. It's not accurate. He said, give us today our daily bread. See, there's a piece of learning to make peace that God watches over our lives. And we as Christians have a hard time living in that space. If we get really, I know we're in church and the answer to every question is Jesus. But in reality, and I'm not suggesting you shouldn't have a savings account. I'm not suggesting that you shouldn't have a plan, that you shouldn't be a good steward. But I'm telling you, if you spend your time worried about the things that could present a threat to you, you will forfeit much of what God will invite you towards. In Exodus 16, in the unfolding narrative of the scripture, God has a group of people who've been slaves in Egypt for hundreds of years, and they have been delivered through the expressions of his power. But now the challenge is to fashioning this mixed multitude, is the way the Bible describes them, into a nation of people, to give them a set of values, a culture, to teach them what it means to be the people of God. They know far more about the gods of Egypt than they do about the God of Abraham, Isaac, and Jacob. They're more familiar with Egyptian religious practices and cultic practices than they are in worshiping the God of Abraham, Isaac, and Jacob. So God is implementing those things. He gives Moses the pattern for the tabernacle. He gives him the pattern for the priesthood. He gives them the pattern for the sacrifices. And a part of that is his provision for them. It said he delivered them into the desert. There was no Costco or Sam's. And God said, I'll provide for them. There were no sick amongst them. Their clothing didn't wear out. And he said, I'll take care of food and water. But he gave them instructions around that. It's in Exodus 16. The Lord said to Moses, I'll rain down bread from heaven for you. The people are to go out each day and gather enough for that day. And in this way, I will test them and see whether they'll follow my instructions. On the sixth day, they're to prepare what they bring in, and that is to be twice as much as they gather on the other days. Because on the Sabbath day, God wants them to rest, so they're not going to go out and gather their food. God said, I will literally rain bread from heaven. They have no experience with this. totally new. This isn't something from their experience portfolio. They can't say, oh, you know, I remember what my grandparents told me about this. The old bread rain thing. It's completely new. And they're having to learn. And he said, on day six, you gather enough for 2 days. So what did the people do? They would gather more than they needed. And it would be rotten and have a stench to it in the morning. I mean, they're being taught how to trust the Lord. That doesn't come to us automatically. You develop that. And some of us we've been in church for many years, but we haven't invested ourselves in learning to know the Lord and to trust Him. Or we've learned in some ways, but we haven't expanded the portfolio as completely as we might. And I would submit to you in this season, it would be to our benefit to learn to trust God as the source of our lives.
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13: In the Sermon on the Mount, Jesus said a half a dozen times, do not worry. Not a suggestion, it's a directive. I have a question. Are you living in obedience to Jesus or are you ignoring Him? Well, we got a new book, it'll help you. It's called Freedom from Worry. It's really a how-to guide to live a life in the peace that Jesus promised us. You don't have to have a life choked with fear and anxiety and worry. You can be free. Let's cooperate with Jesus. It's the best way to walk through our days, I promise.
12: 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That's not just good advice. 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But the same word of God that tells us not to worry also reminds us of His faithfulness, His power, and His unfailing love. 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That's 855-577-2255. Now, let's get back to Pastor Allen with his message called, Is God a Socialist? Abundance and Provision. Tune in tomorrow to hear part two.
13: But this message is delivered to these people in a season of unimagined change. There is nothing familiar about their lives. Their daily routines are different. Their location is different. Their way of interacting with one another is different. Their way of worship is different. Their hygiene is being changed. Their diet is being changed. Everything about their lives is in flux. Very, very difficult season. Do you believe God will lead you through seasons that are disorienting? We're creatures of habit. We like to sit in the same spot, park in the same place, worship at the same time, know the people who are going to be next to us. And this group of people are in the midst of this turmoil, but they're learning a lesson about God's daily provision for them. Look at Numbers 11. The rabble with them began to crave other food. It's somewhat interesting to me that God characterizes a group of the people that He delivered from Egypt as rabble. You know, God has favorites. Isn't that uncomfortable? God doesn't treat everybody the same. God will respond to you based on your heart towards Him. Amen. Cultivate a heart for the Lord. Build into your daily routines, build into your habits, build into your thoughts what it means to please the Lord. The rabble with them began to crave other food, and the Israelites started wailing, and they said, if only we had meat to eat. We remember the fish we ate in Egypt at no cost. That makes me smile. They're not paying for the bread they're eating every day. But all of a sudden, back in Egypt, the food was free. Yes, because you had no wages. It's called slavery. The disruption for this group of people was important because they needed to implement a new pattern of life. And when you see the potential of disruptions, rather than be threatened by it, perhaps we could imagine that God's going to implement a new pattern for us that will bring His best to our lives in a new way. We want to maintain the status quo because we feel comfortable that we could learn to manage it or manipulate it. When God brings disruption, discontinuity, and change, I want to suggest to you that in that there's a potential to see the power of God and the deliverance of God and God moving in remarkable ways. We don't have to be afraid. I said to you that I thought God's intent for us was abundance, so I brought you the verse that I think best defines that biblically. 2 Corinthians 9 and verse 7 said, each man should give what he's decided in his heart to give, not reluctantly or under compulsion, for God loves a cheerful giver. Giving's a part of discipleship, not the point of this session, but giving's a part of discipleship. All the sacrifices that you're introduced to when in the books of Moses. For an agricultural society, a sacrifice had a monetary value to it. They weren't just religious exercises. And learning to trust God with our resources and to live generous lives is a very important component of being a Christ follower. But verse 8 gives us the most succinct definition of abundance that I know of in a single verse in the Bible. God is able to make all grace abound to you so that in all things, at all times, you'll have all that you need and you can abound into every good work. Can you think of a better promise? The word all is used 5 times, I believe, in all things, at all times, you'll have all that you need and you can abound into every good work. All things, at all times, all that you need. That is abundance. And we learn to trust God in our lives. You know, the conversation that is so prevalent amongst us now is about who has too much and how that should be changed and who doesn't have enough. It's very manipulative. We're very isolated and insulated. I've had the privilege of traveling a bit. And I can tell you from a global perspective, we're all wealthy. Amen. Goofy wealthy. We have so much. You know, the debate is about wealth and rich and the 1%. Have you heard something about the 1%ers and how wicked that group of people are? Those are very relative terms. 5 billion people on the earth earn less than $10 a day. 5 billion people earn less than $10 a day. Folks, by those standards, we're wealthy. Well, I know somebody that has more than me. Well, you probably know somebody's nicer than you too, but you're not unhappy about that. It's different, but it's similar. Those kind of comparisons are not helpful. You know, some of you think you're old or you think I'm old. Those are very relative terms. When I was 14, somebody who was 21 was old. I mean, they were like, oh, they were like not only over the hill, they couldn't remember where the hill was. You know, if you have children that are 6 or 7, a 16-year-old is old. It's a very relative evaluation. Don't let the enemy in your heart with those kind of comparisons, whether it's about your possessions or your life stage. See, abundance is so much more than about things. The abundance of our lives is not determined by the balance in our accounts. Amen. The abundance of our lives is defined by so many things. You talk to someone whose health is broken, and they will define abundance for you very differently than somebody who's healthy. God's promise to bring abundance to our lives in all things, at all times, we'll have all that we need. That isn't just about possessions. It's about clarity of thought. It's about physical strength. It's about opportunities. It's about wisdom. God's provision for our lives is all in

0: I want and I'm a Christian. It's learning to adapt my life, to transform my life, to reflect the values of my Lord and my King. And in Matthew 6, Jesus gives us a pretty big window. He says, do not worry, saying, what will we eat or what will we drink or what will we wear? The pagans think like that. Your heavenly Father knows that you need them, but seek first his kingdom and his righteousness, and all these things will be given to you as well. Therefore, it's a summary statement, don't worry about tomorrow, for tomorrow will worry about itself. Each day has enough trouble of its own. I don't believe that's a condemnation of planning. God's not against planning. Our Bible is filled with prophecy. God knows the ending at the beginning. So he's not adverse to a plan and working a plan and being intentional and systematic. What he's inviting us to, as I understand it, is not to spend our lives filled with anxiety about something that we can't control. There are events and circumstances that will unfold in the next few days that we have no power over. And to lose your joy and your peace and your focus and your sense of gratitude and appreciation for the Lord and his provision today because you're anxious about tomorrow is to forfeit the future that God would give you. So don't worry. Well, I'm not really worrying. I'm just creatively planning. Or I have a burden. We have a whole spiritual vocabulary. We don't admit to worry, right? So we have an alternative vocabulary. I don't worry, but I do have a burden. Or the Lord's just put something on my heart. Or you have your own, perhaps. Jesus said not to do it. If he said not to do it, it's possible not to lead a life filled with that. I suggest we treat that with the same determination as anything that Jesus gave prohibition to. Proverbs 3 and verse 9, honor the Lord with your wealth, with the first fruits of all your crops, and then your barns will be filled to overflowing and your vats will brim over with new wine. Again, it's not a session regarding giving. The skeptics can take a break for a moment. But priorities matter. What you do with your resources impacts what God can trust you with.
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3: Athens was the Hellenistic epicenter of academia and philosophy. 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
4: Pastor Brett Metter notes the Apostle Paul boldly seizing the opportunity to proclaim the Word of God to the wisdom of man.
3: Paul makes his way up to Mars Hill and gets ready to preach the sermon of his life.

0: second missionary journey of Paul continued, extending the gospel into Europe for the first time. And though the gospel message was often received, it was also met with resistance and ridicule. Yet Pastor Brett Metter provides for us a verse-by-verse account of Acts chapter 17 in today's Word, demonstrating Paul's readiness to spread God's Word to all with ears to hear.
1: We looked at chapter 16 of Acts, and we've begun Paul's second missionary journey. This time without Barnabas, but Paul and Silas, and then Luke and Timothy are going to join them along the way. And we've been kind of tracking where they've been going on the map of the kind of the known world at the time, the Roman Empire, really. And they start over in Jerusalem, the eastern side of the Mediterranean Sea. They had the council there in Jerusalem in Acts chapter 15. But they ended up going to a place called Philippi. That's where we ended up. And it was a beautiful story of Lydia, the seller of purple, this lady that got baptized there in the stream, and some other ladies as well. And then eventually, you know, Paul and Silas were thrown into jail where they sang praises to the Lord. But as they get ready to leave Philippi, we have three cities here in Acts chapter 17 that they're going to visit. And really, it's a tale of three cities. But one of the things that I want you to notice is the different responses to the gospel of Jesus Christ that Paul and Silas would see. And it was very different one city to another. Just like it'll be very different to the way you're received when you share the gospel. Some people, they'll love it and they'll be saved. Other people, they'll hate you and they'll want to kill you. It just depends on who they are. Well, each city had a different response, and we're going to kind of explore that. But learning to deal with rejection is part of, I think, being a person who shares the gospel. I remember when Jesus taught the sower of the seeds, 1/4 of the seeds actually brought forth fruit. The other 3/4 of the seed either were plucked up by the birds of the air or stomped down by the wayside or scorched by the sun, choked out by thorns. But there was only 1/4 of the seed that took root. And that's kind of important to remember. I've had that over the years. I was a youth pastor. I remember I had 2 speaking engagements on one day, and it was in the morning. I was speaking at a Christian high school. And then in the afternoon, I was speaking at a secular high school in a class that had been teaching evolution. And a couple of the students in the class asked their teacher, well, you know, you've given us the evolution side of the argument. What do you say we have our youth pastor come in and talk about the creation version? And so the teacher invited me to that class. So I was a little nervous about that one. I wasn't so nervous about the Christian school engagement. Well, that morning, I went and spoke at the chapel at the Christian high school. It was brutal. The kids were, I'm just going to say it, they were bad attitudes, apathetic, slouching. They said, tell us something we haven't heard of. You know, it was like, and not only that, the reception I got from some of the staff at the school, it was not even that nice. It's kind of like, okay, well, come over here. It's like, it was just really unfriendly. And you do have to watch that apathy. And, you know, a Christian kid can get kind of jaded in a Christian school. Well, that made me a little more nervous for I thought, man, if it's like that at a Christian school, what's it going to be like in the public school? So I went into the science class, the biology class, and started sharing about, you know, the idea of intelligent design. And behind intelligence, there has to be a thinker, which is a creator. And, you know, the whole arguments that some of you have heard me share over the years about, you know, it's not by just chance. There's nothing this intricate. But I moved from that into the gospel of Jesus Christ. And what was amazing is not only the class, but even the teacher was really welcoming and encouraging. They had great questions. Man, we were engaging. A couple kids, this is great. The bell rang at that class, and the teacher said, oh, it's okay. You can go over, you know. And the class was there for 20 minutes over the bell ring time. A couple kids accepted the Lord. Several kids came to the youth group the next week. And the teacher stayed in contact with me about the idea of intelligent design. It was really encouraging, and I walked away, wow, the gospel was heard and people were saved. It just kind of showed the difference of 2 different receptions that I got. And I've noticed over history, some of the greatest have had good and bad and ugly. Have you ever heard of G. Campbell Morgan? G. Campbell Morgan, he's a young guy. I bet you almost every pastor who's preached a sermon has looked up G. Campbell Morgan and read some of his stuff and quoted him. But in his young years, in 1888, he was trying to get into the Wesleyan sort of school of ministry. And, you know, you had to go through all kinds of stuff. You had to pass the doctrinal examination. But then, you know, there would be only a few selected for this very elite Wesleyan sort of school. So the last candidates had to preach in front of, 75 critics in a room that seated 1,000 people, but it would be empty, but the 75 critics. Well, G. Campbell, he prepared and prayed through his sermon and got ready and preached it with all of his heart. 2 weeks later, the Wesleyan School sent him a telegram. And the telegram just had one word on it. The word was rejected. What a bummer. Well, he was so bummed. In fact, he writes in his diary, he says, "Very dark everything seems. Still, God knows what's best." That's what he wrote. But after he received this rejected telegram, he got another telegram the next day from his father. And it said, "Rejected on earth, accepted in heaven. Dad." Don't you love that? Nothing like a dad coming through for that. But in later years, Morgan wrote that God really revealed in that dark time of his life, in the loneliness and darkness of times, the Lord told him, he said, "I want you to cease making plans for yourself and let me plan your life." And G. Campbell Morgan became one of the most influential pastors, preachers. Many study and learn from his teachings and his commentaries to this very day. G. Campbell Morgan is quite famous in that. Well, in the same way, Paul and Silas are going to be accepted sometimes, but also rejected. And when I talk about rejection, Paul gets deadly rejection. Riots happen. They get run out of town and those kinds of things. So this is where we pick it up in chapter 17, verse 1. It says, "Now when they had passed through Amphipolis and Apollonia, they came to Thessalonica, where a synagogue of the Jews, and Paul, as his manner was, went into them and 3 Sabbath days reasoned with them out of the scriptures." So from Philippi, we go over to Thessalonica. That's about a 75-mile journey that Paul made. But he goes straight to the synagogue, and I love it how he opens the word of God. That was Paul's emphasis, always out of the scriptures, it says. So Thessalonica, verse 3, "Opening and alleging that Christ must needs have suffered and risen again from the dead, and that this Jesus, whom I preach unto you, is Christ. And some of them believed and consorted with Paul and Silas, and of the devout Greeks a great multitude, and of the chief women, not a few. But the Jews, which believed not, moved with envy, took unto them certain lewd fellows of a baser sort, and gathered a company, and set all the city on an uproar, and assaulted the house of Jason, and sought to bring them out to the people. And when they found them not, they drew Jason and certain brethren unto the rulers of the city, crying, 'These that have turned the world upside down are come hither also, whom Jason hath received. And these all do contrary to the decrees of Caesar, saying that there is another king, one Jesus.' And they troubled the people and the rulers of the city when they heard these things. And when they had taken security of Jason and the other, they let them go." So here we have the response of the Jews in Thessalonica, and the Jews soundly rejected and resisted the good news of the gospel message, the scriptures that Paul... Now, some of the Gentiles, almost wherever Paul goes, the Gentiles are going to receive the good news. But it's the Jews that really resist. In fact, that's the first city that we're going to put in our 3-point teaching today of chapter 17. Thessalonica, we're going to call that the city that resisted the word. The whole city kind of got up into an uproar. And Paul and Silas were staying with this guy in his house. His name was Jason. And they came and arrested Jason and threw him in jail. And at the end it says, this King James kind of puts it, when they had taken security of Jason, that means they paid his bail, they let him go. But the city's in an uproar and they don't want to hear it. Now, this reasoning from the scripture that Paul's doing in the synagogue is the way to go. If you're going to preach the gospel, use the scriptures. Don't just use your own logic or your own knowledge, but lean on the word of God. I'll tell you why, because the Bible's powerful. Hebrews 4:12, the word of God is living and powerful, sharper than any two-edged sword. There's actually a supernatural power behind the word. That's why when you're preaching or teaching or sharing with people at work or friends at school, you gotta speak the scriptures. There's a current trend in Christian movements I've read about and seen and what have you. I even heard a podcast once where this leading pastor of church leadership, he said, "We need to stop using the words, 'the Bible says.'" That's ridiculous. Billy Graham, he said, the Bible says, or Jesus says, like, that's what you got to say. And the Bible's where the power is. people think, oh, it's irrelevant. It's such an old book, you know, and they try to dismiss the Bible. What a huge goof that is. So use the scriptures. That's where the power is. So what was Paul reasoning with them about? Well, verse 3, it says, he opened and alleged that Christ must needs have suffered and risen from the dead, and that Jesus Christ, whom I preach to you, is the Christ. Now, a lot of Christians think Jesus, his last name was Christ, Mr. Christ, you know, Jesus Christ. But that's not it. It's Jesus the Messiah. That's what the word Christ means. The Greek word for Christ is Christos, which means the anointed one or the Messiah. And the Hebrew version of the same word is Mashiach. And Yeshua HaMashiach is the sort of the Hebrew Jesus the Messiah. The word Messiah is king in the Old Testament, so they would have called any king the Messiah. But the prophets spoke of the Messiah, the one that would come, that would be the ultimate Messiah, and that's Jesus himself. The word alleging there that Paul employs, it doesn't mean, our word alleging in modern English, it means you're making a claim, but it may or may not be true. The old English word has nothing to do with that. The King James uses alleging, but that's not really what Paul is doing. The word for alleging in the original Greek is this word peritemi, which means to set food out on a table and make a presentation. It's like when you lay out a beautiful meal and you want to present it beautifully. That's what Paul's doing. He's laying out the gospel of Jesus Christ, that he is the Messiah. And so, you know, in doing that, some of the Gentiles get saved, but the Jews resist. And that's why we see this as the city that largely resisted the word with the Jewish population. There's a funny phrase in the King James 1611 English. You can just hear the British guys in here, if you ask me. There in verse 5, it says, the Jews which believe not move within me, they took up to themselves certain lewd fellows of a baser sort. Lewd fellow. Have you ever called someone a lewd fellow of a baser sort? You know, it's funny. What is the ESV? Wicked men of the rabble? Or NIV, bad characters from the marketplace? But these are bad dudes that came against Saul. So then, you know, basically says there, you know, in the text that they've turned, verse 6, the world upside down. That Paul and Silas had turned their world upside down, which means they're turning it right side up. Because the Thessalonican culture was upside down. They were messed up. And Paul, in preaching, is turning it right side up. So that's the first city, Thessalonica, the city that resisted the word. But then he's going to go from Thessalonica, we're going to make a little hop, skip, and a jump, to 35 miles away to a little town called Berea. You got to understand, Paul and Silas are, you know, getting out of Dodge or getting out of Thessalonica because it's a riot. So they go over to Berea, and that's our second city. Let's take a look here. It's verse 10. It says in verse 10, and the brethren immediately sent Paul and Silas by night, because the rioting, they had to sneak out, to Berea, who coming thither went into the synagogue of the Jews, just like he did at Thessalonica. Verse 11, these, the Bereans, were more noble than those in Thessalonica, in that they received the word with all readiness of mind, and searched the scriptures daily, whether those things were so. Therefore, many of them believed, also of honorable women, which were Greeks, and of men, not a few. In Berea, he gets a much different reception. We're going to call Berea point number two today. While the Thessalonians, you know, resisted the word, the Bereans is the city that received the word. Don't you love that? I love the word that's used there. And they received the word, verse 11, with readiness of mind. I love that. Again, a lot of people saved. By the way, why point out that women are being saved too? Like, it seems a little weird. Why don't they just say a lot of people got saved? Well, you have to understand, nobody in this culture would care about women in those days. Women's lib hadn't kicked into gear, but one thing the Bible really does is it gives women a place of honor. And we don't even recognize that in this text, but it's here. For Paul to even mention, or Luke, the writer of Acts, to say, and many women accepted the Lord too. And he said that both in Thessalonica and in Berea. That's unusual. In ancient writings at this time, they could care less about women and what they were doing or not doing. That's just the way it was. One of the things I love about the New Testament gospel story is the important role that women played from the very beginning of Christ, his death, his burial, his resurrection. Women played a key. In fact, I kind of wonder if the disciples ever would have figured it out if it wasn't for the ladies in the story. But it's kind of an amazing part of Christianity that was very uncharacteristic of the culture of that day. I think it's kind of cool that he brings up how many women were saved as well. But it just really lines up with what Paul wrote in the Galatian church when he said in Galatians 3:28, he said, there's neither Jew nor Greek. There's neither bond nor free. There's neither male nor female, for you are all one in Christ Jesus. And if you be Christ, then you're Abraham's seed, heirs according to his promise. So that's kind of a cool part of the scriptures. But Berea was a city that received the word, and they were called more noble. These were more noble than the men of Thessalonica. What's the biggest difference between the men of Thessalonica and the men of Berea? Verse 11 sums it up. And there was a nobility in that they received what was spoken, but then they also reviewed and tested what Paul and Silas were preaching against the scriptures. You've heard me quote Acts 17:11, perhaps hundreds of times. The reason? Because that's one of the things we're supposed to be like the Bereans, who search the scriptures daily to see if what that guy is saying up on the stage or behind the pulpit or on the podcast or writing the book, you got to see if it measures out with scripture. Oh, how we need that today in the Christian church. I fear that there's too many books and too many podcasts and too many people speaking and not enough people searching the scriptures to see if what's being said is true or false. Oh, but Brett, he's got an eloquent speaking voice and he talks with such power and authority, or it sounds so good. It makes my heart feel all warm and fuzzy inside. That's not the way you check it. You check it against the scripture. Does the Bible line up? And that, you got to love the Bereans for that. Now, one of the things, by the way, I want to say about that is I say that hundreds of times and quote, you know, be like the Bereans, search the scriptures daily to see if what I'm saying is even true or false. You got to line it up with scripture yourself. But there's always those people that take it a little too far. Let me give you an example. I'll be speaking and I'll get the wrong scripture address, or maybe instead of saying Berea, I'll say Thessalonica or switch words accidentally. That's not what you're supposed to go around correcting. Listen, if you're ever a public speaker, welcome to the club. You're going to say things, you're going to mix up your words. It's just part of the deal. Over the years, I've developed very thick skin, so you can come and say probably whatever you want to, and I'm actually pretty good about that. But that's not really what's being talked about here. The idea here is not, did he make a little error in his date or his, just some little mistake. It's, did he go doctrinally in a wrong direction? Are you teaching wrong doctrine, wrong notions that are not in line with the Bible? That's the thing that's being talked about. Staying in line with doctrine, the teaching of the Bible. I'm not just making this up myself. Notice there wasn't this sanctimonious, we're going to check you, Paul. And we're going to watch you, Silas. It wasn't like that. Check out the attitude here. It's verse 11. These men were noble than the men in Thessalonica in that they received the word with all readiness of mind. Don't you love that? The Bereans were like, man, bring it on. Preach the word. Teach us. And they were soaking it up like a sponge with all readiness of mind. And then they searched the scriptures to see if it was true. That's the right heart. You come with a readiness to receive, and then you search the scriptures to confirm if it's of the Lord. I love that. So that's Berea, city number two. Now, let's just read verse 13 here for a second. It says, but when the Jews of the Thessalonians, remember the ones that all started the riots in Thessalonica, they had knowledge that the word of God was preached by Paul at Berea, they came up thither also and stirred up the people there. And verse 14, then immediately the brethren sent away Paul to go, as it were, to the sea. But Silas and Timotheus abode there still. And they that conducted Paul brought him to Athens, receiving a commandment to Silas and Timotheus for to come to him with all speed. They departed. So Paul gets in a boat and goes down to Athens. Paul goes by himself. Silas and Timothy are coming a little later, but he makes the big trip down to Athens. Again, the distance between Berea and Athens is 180 miles, so a bit of a journey, especially in Bible times. But Athens is an amazing place. You need to understand, this is not like the other cities. Athens was the Hellenistic epicenter of academia and philosophy and thinkers and gods and goddesses and marble. It would have taken your breath away. This is where, Socrates and Plato and Pythagoras, all these different thinkers and philosophers, they all were doing their thing over the centuries right here in Athens. Well, we pick it up there in Acts chapter 17, verse 16. And there it says, now while Paul waited for them at Athens, his spirit was stirred in him when he saw the city wholly given to idolatry. Therefore, disputed he in the synagogue with the Jews and with the devout persons and in the market daily with them and that met him. Then, verse 18, the certain philosophers of the Epicureans and the Stoics encountered him. And some said, "What will this babbler say?" Or others, some, said, "He seems to be a setter forth of some strange gods, because he preached unto them Jesus and the resurrection." So they took him, verse 19, and brought him up to Areopagus, saying, "May we know what this new doctrine whereof thou speakest is? For thou bringest certain strange things to our ears, that we would know, therefore, what these things mean. For all the Athenians and strangers which were there spent their time in nothing else but either to tell or to hear some new thing." But what happens? Paul ends up by himself, because Timothy and Silas are several days behind him in the journey. Paul gets there, and instead of just standing around, he thinks, "Man, look at all these gods," it says here in our text. And so he goes and starts preaching in the market. Paul saw the glory and the grandeur, but he was not impressed. And so Paul starts preaching, and the Epicureans and the Stoics came up to him and said, "What are you talking about, this Jesus who rose from the dead? We want you to go up to Areopagus." Now, what's that? Mars Hill is literally where Socrates, Pythagoras, Plato, Aristotle talked about, philosophy and stuff like that, all before Paul. So that Paul is coming after Socrates, after all these guys. But they say, "You need to go up to Mars Hill and talk to the heavyweights, the philosophers." So Paul makes his way up to the Areopagus, Mars Hill, and gets ready to preach the sermon of his life.
0: Pastor Brett Metter, pausing in our verse-by-verse account of Acts chapter 17, just as Paul prepares to preach in Athens during his remarkable second missionary journey, as our study from today's Word continues. And I invite you to stay right there as Pastor Brent will join me here in a moment. 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All right, I have Pastor Brett with me. You know, there are times when I might wake up in the middle of the night suddenly and all the stresses hit me almost like nothing is right in the world.
1: Yeah.
0: Brett, what advice would you give to someone who experiences times like that?
1: Well, that's a great question, and I've been there. I've had those nights, you know, where you just can't get your brain to shut down, and it just mulls over the trouble that you're going through. And in the middle of the night, things can look pretty bad and worse as the night rolls along. And there's been times where I just sat in bed with my eyes open, trying to not think about the things that were troubling. And that doesn't really work very well. For me, I've kind of learned to say, you know, I'm just going to get up. I'm going to go into another room in my house where it's quiet and just maybe make some tea and then just pray and say, "Lord, these things are troubling my heart. You know, cast your cares upon the Lord, the scriptures say, and he will sustain you. Be anxious for nothing, but in everything, in prayer, with supplication, with thanksgiving." You know, this is, I think, the way we do battle against those troubling thoughts is if you put your trust in the Lord, he'll take that trouble and switch it out for that peace that passes understanding. So you really have to tap into the Lord and the comfort that comes from seeking the Lord. That'd be my advice for you.
0: Oh, thank you, Pastor Brett. 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Well, if you'd like more information about today's Word or Pastor Brett Metter, just go to todayswordradio.com. 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Well, that's all the time we have. Next time, Pastor Brett will look at three critically different responses to Paul sharing the gospel to the people of Thessalonica, Berea, and Athens. Today's Word with Pastor Brett Metter is an outreach of Athey Creek Church in West Lynn, Oregon.
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17: 2 million Hebrew slaves in the Exodus. And they travel from a city called Ramses to Succoth. And then it says, also, verse 38, a mixed multitude went up with them. Now, hold on. For those of us who are not Jewish, those of us who are Gentiles who worship the Jewish Messiah, Exodus 12, verse 38 is a hugely important verse. Now, we have Jewish people in our church body who are followers of Jesus. But for the majority of us who are Gentiles, you know what you just read? Exodus 12, 38, a mixed multitude. You know what that means? Non-Jews who believe in the God of Abraham, Isaac, and Jacob. They went up as well, along with their flocks and their herds, a very large number of livestock. And they baked the dough which they brought out of Egypt into cakes of unleavened bread. It had not become leavened since they were driven out of Egypt and could not delay, nor had they prepared any provisions for themselves. Now the time that the sons of Israel lived in Egypt was 430 years to the very day. For you trivia buffs, 1876 to 1446 B.C. All the hosts of the Lord went out from the land of Egypt. A couple more verses and then I'm going to talk about Passover in detail for you. Exodus 12, 42. It is a night to be observed for the Lord, for having brought them out from the land of Egypt. This night is for the Lord. This Passover is not for you. It's for the Lord. To be observed by all the sons of Israel throughout their generations. And the Lord said to Moses, this is the ordinance of the Passover. No foreigner is to eat of it, but every man's slave purchased with money after you have circumcised him, he may eat of it. A sojourner or hired servant may not eat of it. It is to be eaten in a single house. You're not to bring forth any of the flesh outside of the house, nor are you to break any bone of this lamb. All the congregation of Israel are to celebrate this. But if a stranger, a non-Jew, celebrates with you or sojourns with you and celebrates the Passover to the Lord, let all his males be circumcised, then let him come here to celebrate it. In other words, follow the commandments of the Lord. He shall be like a native of the land. Verse 50 says, all the sons of Israel did just as the Lord had commanded them. And on that same day, 51, the Lord brought the sons of Israel out of the land of Egypt. So we're talking today about Passover. And now I'm going to give you all the general ideas about Passover, but you just read all these specific instructions from Exodus chapter 12. So let's talk about the basics. This festival, Passover, is the oldest and most important religious festival in all of Judaism. Why? It commemorates what we just read, that God delivered the Hebrew people out of slavery. The English name is Passover. The Hebrew name is Pesach, and you see it right there. It's a verb that means to pass over or to spare, to exempt someone. Passover becomes the first of three annual pilgrimage festivals that the Jews would travel from wherever they lived to the capital city of Jerusalem to the temple. In Hebrew, the names are Pesach, Shavuot, and Sukkot. In English, it's Passover, Feast of Weeks, and Feast of Tabernacles. And you need to know that your Messiah, Jesus, would have traveled three times a year from the town where he grew up, Nazareth, south to the city of Jerusalem. Just like every other Jew from wherever they lived, they would have made a pilgrimage to the temple for Pesach, Shavuot, and Sukkot. And this is the first one of those that's being established. And God said it's to be the first month of the year. So here's a chart that becomes their new calendar. The month of Nisan, which is in the springtime, according to what you call the Gregorian calendar, your calendar, March, April time. And Passover begins on the night of the 14th of Nisan, which the night begins the next day, the 15th. Remember, you're to gather or find your lamb on the 10th day of Nisan, And on the night of the 14th, which begins the 15th, you are to sacrifice this lamb. And you see the Hebrew calendar all along there. So when does Passover occur on your calendar? Well, here's some years, 2017, 2018, 2019. It's in the spring of the year. And remember, it's a seven-day festival from the night of the 14th of Nisan till the night of the 21st of Nisan. And these are the dates on the calendar coming up. Now, let me show you something else. This is a chart called the 12 traditional steps of the Seder meal. Seder is the Hebrew word that means order. There is a specific order that you go through in a Passover celebration. And some of you have been through this before. And the steps come from the book of Exodus you just read. You begin by searching for the leaven. In Hebrew, it's called chametz. And you clean your house of the leaven. Then you have the lighting of the Passover candles. Then you have a blessing called the Kadesh. And there's the first of four different sips or four different cups of wine. Then you have a hand washing. And then the karpas is called this green vegetable. And you dip it in salt water. And you eat this herb dipped in salt water. And it's to remind you of the tears of the slaves that were in Egypt. Then you have the haketz. It's the breaking of this middle piece of the matzah bread, the unleavened bread. And you hide the second piece. And it becomes known as the afikoman. Now there are three pieces of matzah bread. And the father of the household takes not the first, not the third. He takes the second piece of matzah bread. He breaks it. He wraps it up in a napkin. And he buries it. He hides it under the tablecloth. And it will be found later. Then you keep going through the steps of the Seder meal. There's the telling of the Passover story, reading of Exodus 12. There's the second cup of wine. And then there's another hand washing. And then there's the blessing for the bread and the eating of the matzah bread. And then you eat these bitter herbs in Hebrew. It's called maror. And it's like horseradish and it's gross. And what you do is you take your matzah bread and you dip it in this bitter herb and you eat it, and the bitterness is supposed to remind you of how bitter it was being a slave. And then you have the festival meal, the big meal that you would have as a family. Then the father finds the afikoman and rescues it or unburies it. Then there's the third cup of wine. And you go and welcome Elijah. I'll talk about that more in a minute. Looking for the prophet. Then you finish by singing songs of praise. They're called Hallel. You know the word hallelujah. It's a Hebrew word that means praise the Lord. Hallel, Yahweh, hallelujah, praise the Lord. These are songs of praise. And then it finishes with what's called the fourth cup of wine. It's called the cup of completion. So these are the 16 steps of the Seder meal. And remember, Seder means order. Now I'll show you what a photo of your table and your plate would look like. See the matzah bread, and there's the little cup with the salt water, and you got the bitter herbs and all these different things. And you have three pieces of this flat matzah bread, unleavened bread. And then you had all these different things. There's the maror, the bitter herbs, and there's haroset. It's sweet. It's like the dessert. It's fruit and nuts, and you dip your matzah bread in the maror, the bitterness, and then you dip it in the haroset, the sweetness, to illustrate going from the bitterness of slavery to the sweetness of freedom. These are the steps that every Jew every year, even this year, go through in a Seder meal. Every year, Jesus would have gone through these same steps. So, if you're in the book of Exodus, I want you to go way to your right to the book of Matthew. You're going from the Old Testament to the New Testament to Matthew chapter 26. And I want you to see several things as we go to Matthew 26. First thing is this. Please remember, God never designed the two parts of his book to be separate. What we call the Old Testament and the New Testament, God never designed to be distinct elements. It's all the Word of God. It's all the plan of God. And if you study it, you see the themes throughout. Another thing to notice, Jesus, your Savior, is a Jew who grew up and lived in the land of Israel, and every year he and his family would have celebrated the Passover meal. So when you read about what we read in Matthew 26 about something we call the Last Supper, this is not something Jesus made up new. It's not a new invention. It is the Passover meal that he would have celebrated every year of his life. So let's read Matthew 26, starting in verse 20. When evening had come, this is Thursday night, we believe, the night before the crucifixion. When evening had come, he, Jesus, was reclining at the table with the 12 disciples. And they were eating. Eating what? The Passover meal, the Seder. And he said, "Truly I say to you, one of you will betray me." And being deeply grieved, they each one began to say to him, "Not I, Lord." And he answers, "He who dipped his hand with me in the bowl is the one who will betray me." The Son of Man, that's his title for himself, it's a sign for the Messiah. The Son of Man is to go just as it is written of him, but woe to that man by whom the Son of Man is betrayed. It would have been good for that man if he had not yet been born. And Judas Iscariot, who was betraying him, answered and said, he lied right into the face of Jesus, "Surely not I, Rabbi." And Jesus said, "You've said it yourself."
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17: And now we get to Matthew 26:26, which are the verses you probably know from when the church family takes the Passover or the Last Supper or the Lord's Supper or communion. Now we take it on occasion here in the large congregation, our prayer room. You can take the Lord's Supper every Sunday as a family if you choose to do that. But these are the verses you're probably familiar with. Matthew 26:26, while they were eating. Eating what? Passover. Jesus took some bread. What kind of bread? Matzah bread, unleavened bread. And after a blessing, he broke it. He gave it to the disciples and he said, "Take, eat, this is," or "this represents my body." And when he had taken a cup, he gave thanks. And he gave it to them and he said, "Drink from it, all of you. This is my blood of the covenant, which is poured out for many for forgiveness of sins. But I say to you, I will not drink of this fruit of the vine from now on until that day when I drink it new with you in my Father's kingdom." And you just read a passage, and if you've been around church for a while, you said, "Yeah, that sounds like the Lord's Supper." No, it doesn't. It sounds like Passover. Because the Lord's Supper is only a continuation of the Passover. Watch what Jesus said. See the clues now that you know some of the terminology. Jesus said, "He who dips his hand with me in the bowl will betray me." Remember we had the matzah bread and the maror, the bitter herbs, and the haraset, the sweet. He who dips his hand, how do you eat that stuff? It's for you Texans, it's like chips and hot sauce, okay? You dip it in there. "He who dips his hand with me in the bowl is the one who will betray me." Then he takes a piece of the matzah bread, the unleavened bread, and he breaks it. That's not the first piece of matzah. It's not the third, it's the second piece of the matzah bread, the afikoman that the Father has taken away, he's broken it, he's buried it, and it's hidden away, and it's brought back at the end of the Seder meal. The second person of the Trinity, not the first person of the Trinity or the third person of the Trinity, the second person of the Trinity, his body will be broken, he will be buried and go away until he's brought back. Then he takes a cup of wine. This is called the third cup of wine, the cup of redemption. And he says, "Drink of this, all of you. This is my blood of the covenant, the cup of redemption." And then at the end, he says, "I'm not going to drink of this cup again until that day when I drink it new with you in my Father's kingdom. I'm not going to take the fourth cup of wine in the Seder meal called the cup of completion." Why? Because the assignment to become the sacrificial lamb is not complete yet. You see, Passover is not something that Jesus would have ignored or gotten rid of. It's something he lived and he used to teach us. Now the question is, for those of us who follow Jesus, whether we're a Jew or a Gentile, we live here in the 21st century and we believe that Jesus is the Savior. The question is, all that you've learned about Passover now from Exodus 12, where can you see Jesus the Savior in the midst of the Passover? Watch this. I told you that part of the meal at the end is that after the fourth cup of wine and you sing those Hallel psalms, those hallelujah praise psalms, the family members go to the front door of the house and they open the door and they try to see if Elijah the prophet has come. Remember, they've already set up an extra place setting at the table, an extra knife and fork and plate and cup and everything. They've set a place setting extra hoping Elijah's going to come. Why? Because they believe Elijah's going to come and announce that the Messiah would soon appear. And they sing this song and there it is. Okay, Elijah the prophet, this is English, of course, Elijah the Tishbite, Elijah the Gileadite, may the prophet Elijah come soon. They believe Messiah is going to come after Elijah comes, and Elijah is going to come on Passover, yet they go to the front door every year, they open the door, and Elijah's not there, they set a place, and no one ever sits to eat it. Why? Because I believe the New Testament tells us that one has already come in the spirit of Elijah, and his name is John the Baptist, the one who proclaimed that this is the Lamb of God. What else? Exodus 12 said the lamb for Passover should be an unblemished or a spotless lamb. 1 Peter 1 says you were redeemed with precious blood as of a lamb unblemished and spotless. The blood of Christ. What else? Exodus 12 says when the Lord sees the blood on the doorpost and on the lintel, he will pass over the door and there will be no death. Do you know what the blood of Jesus on the cross does for us? Death passes over us. Spiritual death never comes. We have spiritual life because of the death of the Lamb of God. The one Jesus was called by his cousin John the Baptist, the Lamb of God who takes away the sin of the world. Also, Isaiah 53 is a famous messianic prophecy. It says that he will be pierced through for our transgressions. It also says that he will go silently to his accusers. And we read in the next chapter, if we had kept going in Matthew 27, that Jesus stood before Pilate. He brought all the accusations and Jesus stood there silently. And he never opened his mouth to make a defense. In fact, 1 Corinthians 5, verse 7, the Apostle Paul, who was a scholar and a trained rabbi, you know what he called Jesus? He said, Christ, our Passover, has been sacrificed. Keep going. Exodus 12, 46, remember what they said about the lamb? Don't break any bones of it. Psalm 34 is a messianic prophecy. It says, not one of the bones of the Messiah when he's afflicted or when he's killed, not one of his bones will be broken. If you read the Gospel of John chapter 19, there's three guys hanging on the cross, Jesus in the center and two thieves, and they break the legs of the two thieves on either side of Jesus. Why? Because the way you stay alive on the cross is you push yourself up and get some air. Well, if they break your legs, you can't push yourself up anymore. You suffocate faster, you die faster. It's better for the guard. So they usually broke the bones of the people who hung on a cross. But the lamb, the Passover lamb, you don't break his bones. So they came to Jesus and they found him, guess what? Already dead. They never broke his bones. Exodus 12, 14 says Passover is to be an eternal or an ongoing reminder and an ordinance. What did Jesus say about the Last Supper, which is a continuation of the Passover? As often as you eat of this bread and drink of the cup, proclaim the Lord's death until he comes. Leviticus 26 and Deuteronomy 5 remind the Jewish people that God delivered them out of slavery in Egypt, and that's what Passover is about. But you know what? We're not slaves in Egypt. We are slaves to our sin, Jesus said. And we become the slaves of righteousness, says the book of Romans. Because God rescues his people out of slavery. I'm going to show you one more thing in a moment, but I've promised you every week we give you a list of leadership principles. We're studying Moses to try to learn what it means to be a spiritual leader. And look what we can learn from Moses and Aaron just in this story about effective kingdom leaders. They trust God to deliver his people from bondage. They obey God even when they don't fully understand. They observe his awesome spiritual power. Think what it was like for the Jews sitting in their houses when death came and all the screaming and wailing occurred. They observe God's awesome spiritual power. They speak God's truth to God's people. Remember, they were told to get your robe girded up, get your sandals on, get your staff in your hand, because they are prepared to move when God says go. They follow God's specific instructions carefully. The Seder meal, the meal of order. And they teach it to the next generations. They remember God's past faithfulness. And they teach God's glory and power to the next generation. I told you it was time to say Chag Sameach. Chag Pesach Sameach if we're celebrating Passover. Happy holidays. But let me remind you what happened 2,000 years ago. On the 14th day of Nisan, at the third hour of the day, you start the clock at 6 a.m. At the third hour of the day at 9 a.m., what would happen is the Jewish high priest, Kohen HaGadol, took a lamb, ascended the altar in the temple, and he tied the lamb on the altar at 9 a.m. That's inside the city walls in the capital of Jerusalem, inside the temple. However, outside the city walls on the north side of the city, a place called Golgotha, at 9 a.m. on what you now call Good Friday, Yeshua, Jesus, was tied to a tree. You call it a wooden cross. And from 9 a.m. until 3 p.m., 6 hours, Jesus hung on the cross. And at 3 p.m. inside the city, inside the temple, at 3 p.m. is the time of the evening sacrifice. We read it in Exodus 12. The high priest would ascend the altar. He would blow the shofar, the ram's horn, the trumpet. Then they would cut the throat of the lamb with a knife and the blood would spill out. And the high priest would say, "It is finished." This is what you say when a peace offering has been given to God. And all the people of Israel would stop and they'd contemplate the sacrifice for their sin. At the same time, outside the city walls, at the place called the Skull, Golgotha, 3 p.m. on what we now call Good Friday, Jesus, Yeshua, said, "It is finished." And he dies. See, God started Passover in Exodus 12. And it was all leading up to the cross where Jesus died. Why? Because a sinner like me and a sinner like you needs a Savior. The Passover Lamb. Let's pray about it. God, I can't even imagine how much you love us, that you were willing to sacrifice your own son to become the Passover lamb.

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2: There are guardian angels. There truly are guardian angels. That's not a myth. It's not something made up. In two passages of Scripture, at least every Christian has at least one angel that has been with her or him and stays with her or him.
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2: 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Right before he was assassinated, Charlie Kirk had finished up a book titled Stop in the Name of God. And I got to tell you, friends, you're going to want to get a copy. It teaches you how to rest in our Lord Jesus Christ. Stop in the Name of God by Charlie Kirk. 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
1: 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Now, this is a series about who Jesus really is, not the Jesus of popular opinion, but the Jesus of the Bible, God himself, who stepped into our world. And in this message, we'll discover that Jesus is the very one who created the angels. You see, people are fascinated by angels, but most of what we picture is wrong. The Bible shows us powerful, awesome creatures who worship God without ceasing. And the amazing truth is that Jesus Christ himself made them. So today, Pastor Jack teaches that angels reveal God and minister to believers, even escorting us into his presence at death. But that comfort belongs only to those who truly know Christ. Now, with his message called Christ and the Angels, here's pastor and Bible teacher Jack Hibbs.
2: Now, for the first time in all eternity, God was being born through Mary in the person of Jesus Christ, veiled in human skin, and the word implies that angels gawked at his delivery. With all due respect, they could have been saying, "He's got black hair! I can see the top of his head! He's got ears just like they do! Here he comes! He's so small! He's a human! He took upon himself the form of a human! Look at him, our Creator, veiled, draped in human skin!" They gawked at him because they had never had a chance to gawk at him before. What an incredible sight that must have been. Their purpose was to reveal God. They were so excited. What did they do? "Hey, all you shepherds, listen up! Today, born in the city of David, is Christ the Lord, the King." That's awesome to me. That just is. He revealed God also by strengthening Jesus' resolve. How so? Well, they strengthened his resolve by visiting Jesus in Luke chapter 22, verse 40. They visited Jesus. It says there in the Garden of Gethsemane, Jesus was praying and he sweat, as it were, great drops of blood. And an angel came, or the angels came and strengthened him. He saw the heavenly perspective and he was strengthened. They strengthened his resolve. They helped him in his hour of trial. They revealed the will of God and the purpose of God by proclaiming his victory. In Matthew chapter 28, verses 1 through 6, the Bible says, "Now after the Sabbath, on the first day of the week, it began to dawn, and Mary Magdalene and the other Mary came to the tomb. And behold, there was a great earthquake." Now, why do you think there was an earthquake? Well, it says because the angel of the Lord descended from heaven, and he came and he rolled back the stone from the door and sat on it. Isn't that kind of sassy? He just, earthquake, rolls back the door, and then he sits on it like, "What's up?" He sits on it. Why? To let God out? No, to let the disciples in. He sits on it. And it says there in the Scriptures, Matthew 28:3, it says that his countenance was like a lightning. Wow. That's awesome. Remember, they didn't have sunglasses in those days. His face was like lightning. His clothes were as white as snow. And the Roman guards shook for fear because of him. And they became like dead men. But the angel answered and said to the women, "Don't be afraid, for I know that you seek Jesus whom was crucified. He's not here. He's risen from the dead. Come and see the place where the Lord laid." Past tense. He's gone. They revealed God by assisting him, or they shall assist him at his second coming. The great second coming of Christ, which is at least 7 years and one day away. Matthew 25, verse 31, it says, "When the Son of Man comes in his glory, and all the holy angels with him, then he shall sit upon the throne of his glory." And you ought to read the fine print. That means his throne in the city of Jerusalem. I mean, listen, Yasser Arafat, Jesus is going to sit on the throne in Jerusalem. Listen to that, Bill Clinton. Jesus is going to sit on the throne in Jerusalem. Barack, Jesus is going to sit on the throne in Jerusalem. Jerusalem, the most hotly contended city on the face of the earth today, just as the prophets foretold. Matthew 24, verse 30, concerning his coming, it says, "Then the sign of the Son of Man will appear in the atmosphere. And then the tribes that live upon the earth will mourn, and they will see the Son of Man coming with clouds in the heavens and the power and great glory. And he will send forth his angels with a great sound of a trumpet." Isn't that going to be awesome? That's the second coming, by the way, not the rapture. The second coming. The next thing that we see this morning is very important, our second point today, and that is Christ and the eternal angels. We need to pick up the speed, or, I mean, you're fine. I need to pick up the pace. Christ and the eternal angels. Eternal angels are in the sense that they were created. Once they've been created, they live forever, okay? You got that? Once having been created, they live forever. They're not eternal in the sense that God is. God has never had a beginning. He'll never have an end. Angels had a beginning, but they'll never have an end. You know anybody else who's had a beginning but will never have an end? Yeah. All of us, every human being, has a beginning, but they will never have an end. They will either have an eternal joy in heaven, or they'll have an eternal death in hell. But the death, read again the fine print, is a living death. Those of the people who inherit hell, they live forever in hell, in a living death. It's terrible. But the first thing you see here concerning Christ and the eternal angels is that they have personality. Yes, they're eternal, but they have personality. They're curious. Did you know that? They're curious angels. 1 Peter chapter 1, verse 12, they're curious. Now, this kind of ought to get your attention. It says, "To them it was revealed that not to themselves, but to us," that is, the modern day believer, we have the full counsel of God, the Bible, "but to us they were ministering the things which now have been reported to you through those who have preached the gospel by the Holy Spirit sent from heaven. These things angels desire to look into." Isn't that neat? They're curious. Angels want to hear what's being preached in this church, and they listen in. The word desire here is a very interesting word. They, with expectancy, listen in and watch. They rejoice. Angels, they're found in the Bible to get angry. Angels can get angry. Angels care. Angels fight. Did you know that? They fight. By the way, listen carefully. Don't misquote me. I'm going to say this carefully. It's going to raise some eyebrows, but this is what your Bible says. For some reason, we think angels are only masculine in gender, that there's only male angels. Did you know? That's not true. What? It's not true that there's only male angels. First of all, we do know that they're all, except in one place, mentioned as male, in the male gender, in both Hebrew and Greek, in the masculine. But the scripture says that in Matthew chapter 22, angels are not allowed to reproduce. It doesn't say they can't. It just says that they're not allowed to reproduce. Matthew chapter 22, verses 29 to 30. But they're not all male. How do we know that? Zechariah 5, verse 9. Zechariah 5, 9 says, "Then I raised my eyes and I looked, and there was two women coming with the wind in their wings, and they had wings like the wings of a stork, and they lifted up the basket between heaven and earth." Interesting. The only reference we know of in the scriptures, Zechariah 5, 9, of angelic beings of a female gender. But we always see them, you know, in the New Testament as male. Just thought I'd throw that out to confuse you or upset you, one or the other. Angels have personality, and also they have a ranking order. They have ranks of authority and position. 1 Peter chapter 3, verse 22. They have a ranking order. "For it is Jesus who has gone into heaven and is at the right hand of God, and of the angels, and of authorities, and of the powers, having been made subject to Christ." What is? Angels, authorities, and powers. All of that is speaking of angelic entities of power, spirit beings, angels. They have different authority. They have different power. Ephesians chapter 6, verse 12. I know I'm going fast, but I gotta go. "For we do not wrestle against flesh and blood." Are you ready? "But against principalities." That's a rank of angelic being. "Against powers." "Against rulers in dark places." "Against the spiritual hosts of wickedness in the heavenly realm." That's what the Christian's up against. That ought to cheer you up today. But thank God, the Bible says in 1 John 4, verse 4, that greater is he that is in us than he that's in the world. That's good news.
0: 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And now, let's get back to today's message. Once again, here's Pastor Jack.
2: And by the way, I need to hurry, so I'm just going to tell you, you can look at Revelation chapter 12. There's a lot of angels. How many? We don't know. The word in Greek is innumerable amounts. You can't count them. It's impossible. I'm going to give you some of these ranking orders real quick. There's only one archangel named in the Bible. There's only one name. There's more than one, but there's only one named. Anybody know his name? Good. Michael. Michael, his name means, "Who is like God?" It's not, "He's like God." His name is a question. "Who is like God?" Isn't that neat? He always shows up and his name means, "Who's like God?" It's almost like he wants to take on somebody. Which is exactly where you find Michael every time he appears in the Bible. He's fighting. All right, who's like God? You think you're like God? He shows up in the Old Testament and he knocks people out. I mean, not people, other angels. He gets in a confrontation with Satan himself. Michael does. He gets in a confrontation with the demonic forces regarding the area of Persia. You can look at that in Daniel chapter 10. He's an archangel. Jot this verse down. 1 Thessalonians 4:16. When Jesus comes to rapture the church out of the earth, the announcement, or one of the announcements, there's three of them. One of those great announcements is with the voice of the archangel. Wow. Archangel, that's a rank. Another rank is a ruling angel. Ephesians 3:10. They are ruling angels. They're less than an archangel, but they're ruling angels. That's found in Ephesians 3:10. And here you go. Everyone's going to want this one. There are guardian angels. There truly are guardian angels. That's not a myth. It's not something made up. In two passages of Scripture, at least every Christian has at least one angel that has been with her or him and stays with her or him. Listen to this. Hebrews chapter 1, verse 14. Hebrews 1:14 concerning guardian angels. It says, "Are they not all ministering spirits sent forth to minister for those who will inherit salvation?" Interesting. Also, Matthew 18:10. Matthew 18:10. Jesus says, take heed that you do not despise the least of these little children. For I say to you that in heaven, their angels always see the face of my Father who's in heaven. Wow. There's two passages of scripture that speak of angels guarding over the life of the believer. There's seraphim. There's seraphim in Isaiah chapter 6, verses 1 through 3. Seraphim, S-E-R-A-P-H-I-M. Seraphim. Isaiah 6, 1 through 3. There are cherubim. That's another I-M in Hebrew, plural. C-H-E-R-U-B-I-M. Cherubim. You know who's the most famous cherub of them all? Yeah, some of you aren't sure. You're just whispering it. It's Satan himself. Satan is a cherub. He's not a seraphim, and he's not an archangel. He's a cherub. How do you know? Ezekiel 28:14 calls him a cherub. There's elect angels. Elect angels. 1 Timothy 5:21. 1 Timothy 5:21 says there are elect angels. And then sadly, I'll give you this and we have to go quickly. There are fallen angels. Angels who were once holy. Like Lucifer, whose name means the son of the morning. When he fell, God renamed him Diablos. It's the root word to diabolical. The one who destroys the accuser, the attacker of the brethren. Satan. The Bible calls him, the book of Revelation, the serpent. 2 Peter chapter 2, verse 4, speaks about him. Jude 1, verse 6, speaks about him. Isaiah 14:9-12, speaks about Lucifer, the fallen angel. And by the way, there are more than one fallen angel. There are fallen angels. The book of Revelation tells us that when Satan fell, he took with him one-third of that innumerable host with him. Amazing. The third look in this second point is that angels have an eternal existence. They have an eternal existence. And I just need you to note that down. You can read that throughout Scripture. Just jot this verse down. Luke chapter 20, verse 36. They live forever. By the way, in a negative sense, Matthew 25:41, in a negative sense, they live eternally. Matthew 25:41 says that the fallen angels, with all those humans which rebel against God, it says that hell has been created for the devil and his what? Angels. And they'll be tormented there forever. And by the way, so will all those who reject Christ. Very quickly. Third point, and we'll be done at this point. Christ and the ministering angels. They minister. Psalm 103:21 says, bless the Lord, all you hosts, you ministers of his who do his pleasure. And that's a reference to angelic beings. They minister before the throne of God. They do that day and night. They never cease. They're there right now. Even though there are some here right now. Secondly, they minister throughout eternity, forever. They're not only before the throne of God, they're there forever. And we looked at that in earlier scriptures. We'll get to the part that I want to spend a little bit of time on, and that is they minister to all believers. How? Jot this down quick. I know it's late, but I'm the one in trouble, not you. They help us in this life currently. They're actually physically helping us in this life. Hebrews again, 1:14. They help us in this life. Listen, they are at work when prayer is answered. Acts chapter 12. They're praying that Peter would be released. And what happens? Peter's in prison and the church is praying for his release. And what happens? An angel comes out of heaven and sets Peter loose. Sets him free. They observe our lives. 1 Corinthians chapter 4, verse 9 says that they watch us. Even if you're alone, they're watching. They watch our lives. They observe us. And in the same light, they're actually watching over us. Acts chapter 27, verse 23. They watch over us. Acts 27, 23. They're watching over us. By the way, and I love this verse, they participate in evangelism. Whenever we share Christ, you know what they do? They get all ready to have a party. Every time we share Christ, according to Luke 15, verse 10, that when a sinner comes to the knowledge of God and repents, the angels rejoice in heaven. Isn't that neat? I love it. They escort us into God's presence at death. Angels, the moment we die, they take us into the presence of the Lord. Acts chapter 12 and Luke chapter 16. And then we'll end here. Truly, really, we will. They minister unto the world. And I wish I had better news about this one. Mostly it's in the area of judgment. When I say the world, that is the unbelieving world. In Revelation 15, verse 1, John says, I saw another sign in heaven, great and marvelous. There were seven angels, each having seven plagues, which were the wrath of God, and it was complete. The Bible tells us throughout the book of Revelation, they visit the earth with wrathful judgments that come from God. Concerning the life of the Iraqi king or Babylonian king, Nebuchadnezzar, the Bible says in Daniel chapter 4, it says, quote, verse 17, this decision was by the decree of a watcher and the sentence by the word of the holy ones, angels, in order that the king may know that the Most High God reigns in the kingdoms and the affairs of men, that he was turned into a beast. He went insane for seven seasons. How was that decreed? By the eyes of a watcher. A watcher. Daniel chapter 4, 17. Amazing. I want to say this in closing right now. The Bible tells us that Jesus Christ will send forth his angels in two separate great events. When he raptures the church out of the earth for his believers, the angels will come with him. And then in the second coming, the angels will come and we with them in the great and cataclysmic events of the second coming. And then it says there in the second coming, don't make any mistake about it. It says, and then Jesus will send forth his angels into all the four corners of the earth and gather together his elect, that is those who have believed in him. And it says that there will be a great gathering, Matthew chapter 25, and there Christ will judge those living beings upon the earth. And he says that there will be some who live into the kingdom age prepared for them, but the others, the angels, the reapers, they're called, will take those who do not believe in Christ and they will be taken away into judgment. And I want to ask you this morning, where will you be in that moment? Where will you be today if you die? Where will you be if Christ returns at this moment for his church? Do angels scare you, the thought of meeting one? It should terrify you unless you have a relationship with Jesus. Because if an angel shows up in your life and you're a believer in Christ Jesus, born again, then he's there for a purpose of ministry and instruction. But if an angel shows up and you don't know Christ, I would probably venture to say your number's about up. And I would tremble. Do you know Christ Jesus personally? You need to, because in the end, Jesus says, I will stand before my Father which is in heaven. And if you know me, I will acknowledge you before my Father and all of my holy angels. But if you deny me in this earth, I will deny you before my Father in heaven and before all these holy angels. Have you accepted Christ today? I hope so. If not, you need to.
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12: Welcome to Seculo. It is a genuinely packed show, a packed house today. Jordan Seculo here, Will Haynes in studio. We've got Rick Grinnell joining us a little bit later, and Attorney General of West Virginia, J.B. McCuskey, will be joining us. So we have a packed show. And today, we're kicking things off with a bit different of a topic. You know, usually this is not something we'd weigh into, but of course, the world has been keeping an eye on the Lindsey Clancy case and everything that's happened. And we, of course, know that it went to a mistrial, essentially, where one holdout was saying, I can't acquit this person, or at least give them something because of reason of insanity. And they couldn't get over one simple fact. They couldn't get over something that I think a lot of people who'll be listening to this will agree with. You know, we talk about the sanctity of life, and we talk about when life not only begins, but when life ends and how we treat that. And I think that this is showing sort of the growing epidemic that maybe go beyond the legal side and go to just the well-being of the American mind right now. When you hear something so casually thrown away like this. This is from one of the other jurors. Now, they're making the rounds. They're making the press rounds talking about this, because as I said, only one of them decided that they were going to hold out and said they just couldn't get over this simple fact. So again, this is a juror on NBC News talking about this, and wait until the end when you hear this, what they think is an egregious reason that this person could not vote to acquit.
17: Every one of us in the hours of her frustration would get up and walk the room because you just couldn't sit anymore, and we'd all go over to the cart with the exhibits. He I think got up to the cart once very briefly and went back to his seat. He would not interact with us and try to understand. We read to him on numerous occasions the definition of reasonable doubt from Judge Sullivan's instruction. He actually said one day in the end, well, why don't we have the judge come in and read it again? And we were like, no, we have it in front of us. We don't need that. And we would highlight it and, you know, so-and-so, this is the definition of reasonable doubt. But he had the hardest time getting off the fact that Lindsey viciously killed her children.
12: He had the hardest time getting over the fact that Lindsey viciously killed her children. That is where we live today in the current society. And I think we need to talk about this. We need to talk about this, Will, and how it plays into just the idea of life and how life is treated even in the court system.
18: Once again, this is, it's a tragic thing when you think about all the context here. But the way that so cavalierly this juror said that the one person couldn't get over the fact that Lindsey viciously killed her children, it's shocking to hear. It shocks your conscience. But I think it goes to what we've been talking about, especially in a state like Massachusetts, where this is taking place. Even the fight of the state against pro-life pregnancy resource centers, the clapping at the late-term abortion bill that was signed into law by the governor, that the culture of protecting the sanctity of life is eroding much faster than we've ever seen.
12: Yeah, it doesn't only happen in the courtroom. It doesn't only happen in the law. It's happening just in our own mental psyche as we move forward. There's also a lot going on today. The GOP midterm convention, something that I don't think I've ever said before, is starting today. We'll talk about that and a bit more coming right up. Again, we have a packed show because Jordan is here, Will's here,
19: 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Rick Grinnell's joining us. It is just going to be jammed, but I still want to hear from you. That is at 1-800-684-3110. 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
19: Welcome back to Seculo. 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Mixing things up a little bit, we're talking about the Clancy case currently that is, we ruled a mistrial, and now details are coming out because the jurors are speaking. And the one quote that none of us here could get over as we, continue our fight for life, not only again in court, but also just in people's mental well-being, when we're talking about life and we're talking about protecting life and not just life in the womb, but children's lives. And they said, this one juror who was the holdout could not get over the fact. He had the hardest time getting over the fact that Lindsay viciously killed her children and would not vote to acquit her in reasons of mental wellness. It's a sad place we're at, but it's also showing a bit of the times here, Jordan. It's something we can break down a little bit more.
24: Yeah, I mean, the fact that they said, he couldn't get over the fact that she viciously killed her children. I mean, right there, I think for most people, that's where you'd be hung up and where you really had to feel in court that this argument of this psychosis and the postpartum depression that would have had to be extreme to not justify this, but to excuse this in a court of law, that you wouldn't be what the usual sense would be is life in prison in this state without a chance for parole. The distinction being potentially some kind of psychiatric holding, but then you don't guarantee how long people are going to be there. If it's all situationally based, so if it's all based on the fact that it was pregnancies and she's not going to have pregnancies again, then how long does she really need to be held in a psychiatric facility if that's what caused it? So that's a very complicated part for the jury to get to, but it seems like most of the jury was there. They were ready to do it. And there was a lot of cultural pressure around this to do that. Now, I'm not saying it's bad, because I think it's good to have these mental health discussions publicly. I don't know if this was the best case to start it on because of exactly what that juror said. It's just so vicious what she did to have a mental health discussion around that. Maybe it's a wake-up call to get ahead of these issues. Yeah. But that doesn't solve this case, and it doesn't bring justice for these three children.
19: Yeah, one juror said they were going to vote guilty, the whole time, and then the last second decided, well, we don't know if she's going to be able to get the help she needs, so we're going to vote, you know, not guilty. Wait, you go, well, so they proved, and she, look, there was never a moment they're saying that she did not do this.
18: No, the defense never claimed she didn't do it. That would have, I know there's a lot of people on the internet who that like to claim that, but the defense never went down that path. What they went down the path is that she's not criminally responsible for her actions. And as you brought up, Jordan, that's a different discussion because, you know, not guilty by reason of insanity. That's not a new concept. That's not like they invented something novel here. What
24: you
18: is
24: can be in prison for a very long time for that? Almost you could be in prison for life for that or in psychiatric facilities for life because of that. Now, this one brings up, as you said, Will, this other twist. And the twist is this is directly related to postpartum issues. So post-birth issues. So if you're not pregnant, how are you going to continue to hold that person
18: right
24: for what they did if they are not pregnant? And then can you actually have them agree to not become pregnant? I mean, that becomes a whole
18: other ethical issues
24: whole
18: there
24: other
18: that
24: ethical
18: you're
24: issues,
18: putting
24: sterilization and these kind of questions. I mean, that would have to be the second discussion, I think, for people to feel even comfortable. But as you see, this one juror is being demonized for feeling like I think a lot of people who are afraid to probably say it. But a lot of us felt it, that it's really hard to get past the fact that she did this heinous act, and that's where you had to get past that to get to the not guilty for reason of insanity.
18: Well, and once again, and here's a bite from a different juror that was talking about, you know, what they were trying to figure out. And why it's so relevant to this discussion. All of these things that why does this matter? For those of you watching, because it's one individual, it's horrific, but it's in Massachusetts, it's a state crime. You know, this isn't going to make national precedent for law. But when you start to hear how cavalier it becomes about what she did and what isn't in dispute from the prosecution nor the defense at this point, what was presented to this jury is that she did these acts. So much so that the juror that was very upset that someone wouldn't acquit by reason of insanity or not be criminally liable by reason of insanity was, she used the term viciously killed. It wasn't someone categorizing the way she was talking about. Those were her words. And it has become culturally okay for, this is an extreme example.
24: Yeah.
18: But when we talk about the abortion industry and the lobby that has pushed boundaries when it comes to what is the norm, I remember a article in the Journal of Medical Ethics that made a lot of waves in 2012. So 14 years ago, that was called After Birth Abortion, Why Should the Baby Live? And it got passed around a lot. Obviously, it's very heady, philosophical. Basically, these two doctors were arguing, bioethicists, that because a child can't realize their own needs and wants after birth, that after birth abortion should also be permitted. Now, everyone rejected that. It made a lot of waves in the pro-life sphere of how egregious this was, but it was pretty much rejected. Because that's an absurd concept. But what we're starting to see here, whether it be Governor Northam for Virginia that said in that late term abortion discussion of, you know, we'll make the baby comfortable, then decide what to do with it.
24: Yeah.
18: Or you think of the bill that was applauded. We're not that far away from what this article says when you're having the jurors deciding the fate of a mother who used exercise bands to end the life of her children.
19: Look, I don't want to present this as some other way, but I think you'd be shocked at what goes on in terms of child care, post-birth child care, when there are these situations. There are things that happen to hospitals I don't think that are on the up and up totally with this, and I think we have to be very careful with this. I think maybe this will be an eye-opening moment, like Will said, where you can actually have these conversations, because these are conversations that are really happening inside of the medical field. These are our conversations that are happening inside of now our own brains to discuss where we think life should and shouldn't be protected. But let's even hear again from another juror. This is Bite 7.
1: Trying to figure out if she murdered the children. She did. and she's admitting that. We're trying to figure out, did she know right from wrong at that time? And with everybody saying she loved her children so much, and everything proved she loved her children, from her journals to her mother-in-law, everything proved that she loved her children. So she had to have snapped and not known what she was doing. To me, that it was proof.
19: It was the proof. Now, Jordan, I think this actually brings up a very interesting legal argument here as well, because again, it's like, where does these kind of excuses, if you'd say, land you in terms of, you know, mental fitness and where you are in terms of when it comes to murder, and now at this point, triple murder. Does that play into this? And what does it look like when clearly she had a good defense?
24: So they're called affirmative defenses. Yeah, that you are affirming that what they are saying about you is true. You did the act, but you were not guilty because of this defense. And this defense was one that, as Will said, has been around for a long time. It's insanity. And that it wasn't you doing it. It was, you were taken over by biological, chemical, depression, postpartum issues.
19: Yeah.
24: And, you know, we saw the age range there of, I think it was, you said 8 month old.
2: 8 months
24: was
2: old.
24: The youngest. So that would be the closest, with the postpartum. That's, again, I think that it's worthy of having that discussion. They talk about it all the time at birth, especially in your first child.
19: For sure.
24: But, when you have these extreme cases, I think people do want some option where they feel like there's going to be punishment here. And that punishment could come with intense counseling, but not just letting these people out into the streets in a few months.
19: Yeah, it can be both.
18: There's another danger here as well, where, you know, you see the...
24: ban her from having children. Can you? I mean, I don't think you can even do that under the U.S. law. So could this... She could be pregnant again, have a pregnancy that had no problems, and have a second pregnancy, no problems, have a third pregnancy, have issues. And, I mean, this is... So even though it doesn't set a precedent nationwide, it does set an idea nationwide for jurors. So if you are end up as a juror in a similar case like this, you're going to remember this case.
19: I mean, they picked... Clearly, whoever was deciding who's picking the jurors for the defense, I mean, they almost got it.
18: Here's also the concern, though, right, is that if you equate what Lindsey Clancy did with the term postpartum depression. Now, they were using more postpartum psychosis was the term used here. But everyone that's talking about in the news and the people that are carrying signs are saying postpartum depression. If you equate with what Lindsey Clancy did with postpartum depression, that's going to discourage people from getting help that they may need. Postpartum depression does not mean you are a murderer.
24: No, they're taking a pretty widespread used term that can define a lot of normal kind of depressive behavior that does not include taking anyone's life.
19: Yeah. Hey, phone lines are open for you, but when we get back, that's at 1-800-684-3110. Attorney General West Virginia, J.B. McCuskey, is joining us also, somewhat talking about protecting kids in different ways. We'll discuss that, as well as some other news coming from him. You're not going to want to miss this. It's really interesting. Again, we're going to shift topics here. Give us a call, though, if you want to chat about this. 1-800-684-3110. 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And, of course, get yourself connected with the ACLJ at aclj.org/sign. 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
19: Welcome back to Sekulow. Jordan's in studio. Will's in studio. We've got a packed show this entire hour, and we're joined by our first guest of the day, ACLJ alumni, of course, the current Attorney General of West Virginia, J.B. McCuskey. Now, in this moment, Jordan, there's a couple different things happening right now, and I think we wanted to address them all in the air.
24: Yeah, two victories that West Virginia was leading the charge in, but it affects the entire country. One affects all of us when it comes to how we power our homes and our cars, vehicles, transportation, and office buildings, about everything else in the country. And then one, of course, about protecting our children. And the first I wanted to go to, which is the latest, which was out of New York. J.B., the Attorney General of West Virginia, you guys led the charge here because New York had announced this climate change superfund that would have cost just West Virginia possibly $75 billion in fines to companies based in West Virginia because they provided the gas, the coal that powers the infrastructure in New York State.
7: Yeah, so it $75 billion was actually for the entire country. So if you're somebody that lives in Texas, or you're somebody that lives in Louisiana, or you're somebody that lives in North Dakota, you're somebody that lives in Kentucky, Ohio, West Virginia, they were coming after your job. And what New York said was, is our liberal bloated budget, we can't balance it. And so what our plan here is to create a fake cause of action, pass it through the legislature, and fine our oil, coal, and gas companies $75 billion for damages that they were unable to get past even a motion to dismiss at the district court level, even in New York. And so they passed it as a law. And what this law would have done is retroactively fined all of these energy producers for legal work that they did to produce the energy that drives America every single day. And the scary part about this is it wasn't just New York. Vermont had a similar statute, or has a similar statute. Maryland has one proposed. Illinois has one proposed. California has one proposed. Massachusetts has one proposed. Virginia, Pennsylvania, Rhode Island, Delaware, you name the crazy liberal state, they all had climate superfunds, along with most of our liberal blue cities. And so what this would have done is it would have spiraled completely out of control, and that $75 billion would have turned into hundreds and hundreds, if not trillions of dollars of fines for the people that drive the American economy. And particularly here in West Virginia, what is so absurd about what they were trying to do is, you know, that the idea that they were passing these laws in skyscrapers that were built with the steel that we made for them, right? We mined the coal, we built the steel, and we built their buildings. And they're literally and figuratively looking down upon us saying, you know what? Your lives, your occupations, and the American economy aren't worth our insane climate agenda, as well as our socialist policies that we're going to fund with these fines that we're going to levy upon you. So we took the fight to New York. We had 24 of our fellow Republican attorney generals behind us. But we took the fight to New York, and we won a decisive victory in front of an Obama-appointed judge in Syracuse, New York, saying that this law violates the Commerce Clause. This is fully preempted by the Clean Air Act. This is fully preempted by federal law. And I'm just so proud of our team of lawyers who once again walked into, you know, the state where they claim to have the best lawyers in the country, and we kicked their butts. And anybody else who tries to pass one of these laws, we're going to kick their butt too, because that's how important it is to me, and it's how important it is to the American economy.
24: Well, that's what I was going to ask you next. You talked about some of these other states that have these on the horizon or are starting to implement them as well. Are we going to see similar lawsuits there, because this was a district court? Are we going to see New York appealing this, trying to fight back on this Superfund? And what are the attorney generals and your office prepared to do?
7: Yeah, so we were actually backed up on this case by the U.S. Chamber as well as the American Petroleum Institute, both really incredible warriors with us in this fight. But yes, we fully anticipate that General James will appeal this ruling to the Second Circuit. We fully anticipate kicking their rear ends again in the Second Circuit, which we believe will render any of these statutes within that circuit unconstitutional as well. But what we know is that the left doesn't let

0: built the society and the infrastructure and given the life expectancy and all of the breakthroughs technologically that we've been able to achieve in this country and be the greatest country on earth is because of the fossil fuels and the industry that comes out of West Virginia. But I think it's also important that when people have a different agenda in a different state and they try to go and violate the Constitution, it's up to state attorneys general like yourself who will stand up for the Constitution that will protect the entire country, not just your own state.
1: Yeah. And, you know, there's a couple things here, right? So the American dream and American exceptionalism was built with energy. And energy is the lifeblood that pumps our economy. And you cannot make the argument as a humanist that fossil fuels are bad. It is actually subhuman to be a greeno leftist moron, because millions and millions and millions of people would die if we adopted what their policies are. And if you believe that human life has value, you should and you must believe that fossil fuels are the only way to create the kind of life and future for people all around the world so that they can not just live, but that they can thrive and so that they can build their economies. Why is it fair that that America is the only place in the whole world that has air conditioning, right? I believe that people in sub-Saharan Africa and people all over Europe deserve to have all of the exceptionality and the incredible life that Americans have too. You know, and that all comes from fossil fuels.
2: You know, JB, we've got just a couple minutes, but I wanted to hit this too, which is protecting children. We've talked about it on the show last week. I know you're traveling, and this is, again, another major settlement you were part of as an attorney general, 52 attorney generals from states and territories, $18 billion in settlement money. But even more important were the new procedures that are going to be put in place by Meta when it affects teenagers. And this is on both Facebook and Instagram. And Meta's call for TikTok and YouTube to do the same. And they will actually even make their restrictions more intense and provide more money to states if TikTok and YouTube do that. I have a feeling that there could be some court challenges coming straight to TikTok and YouTube as well.
1: I have a feeling that those things might be coming as well, Jordan. And again, this is an incredible settlement. And what we're doing for kids and importantly for their parents is we're giving parents an equal playing field here. Parents want to be able to control their kids' social media use, but they don't know how because their kids know how to use it better than they do. Yep. And it's not just teenagers. I have an 11-year-old and a 9-year-old, just like you guys do. And my kids use these platforms. And so it is great that Meta has done this. The next step here is to make sure that we have a seamless set of rules throughout all of the social media platforms so that kids are being protected on all of them. And once again, Jordan, and we've talked about this, this is another perfect example of how particularly the Republican attorney generals have stepped into a void that has been left by Congress.
2: Yes.
1: Congress should have acted on this a decade ago. And they are incapable of finding 5 or 10 friends to get to 60 votes to even do the things that protect our country's most vulnerable people. And so the attorney generals have decided we're tired of this and we are going to use the courts to create the kind of life-saving change that our families and children need. I couldn't be more proud of all of our Republican attorney generals. And if you live in a state that has one, thank your attorney general. If you live in a state that doesn't have one, find your Republican candidate and support them as much as you can.
2: Yep, thank absolutely. You, JB, as always, and thank you for the work that you're doing. And we're doing a lot of this work with the state of West Virginia
3: We'll be right back. Second half hour coming up.
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0: coming at you right now. This is Logan Sekulow, Jordan Sekulow in studio, Will Haynes in studio. You just heard the Attorney General of West Virginia, J.B. McCuskey, talking about protecting children in social media. But we're also talking about the idea of protecting children in reality. And what happened with that Clancy case is something we discussed a little bit earlier, where you had a couple jurors, really one, holdout from acquittal, saying, you know, I just can't get over the fact that she brutally murdered her children. And it made us all kind of take a step back and have to think about what this all means and what it means for the law and what it means for our idea of life and the protection of life. Something to think about for sure. Bill in Wyoming is calling on line one. I want to go ahead and take Bill because we're going to be moving into another conversation in the next segment talking about, yes, the GOP midterm convention, something you may or may not be familiar with that they're even happening. But Bill, go ahead.
1: Yeah, thanks for taking my call. I'm sure that there are a lot of people who feel the way I do about this. But the way things are going, and I'm beginning to wonder and get your opinion on this, do you think that this might wind up being developed into another reenactment or bringing back a revival of the Roe v. Wade law? Because it sounds like this might go into a slippery slope in doing that.
0: I mean, Bill, I think that we brought that up because I'm not sure about it connecting directly to something like a Roe versus Wade law. Now, here's the deal. I think that you're going to have a fight to federalize abortion protection for the rest of our lives. It's going to be back and forth. And look, we never thought that we would get to the point. I prayed that we'd get to the point where it was not federally legal, where it was something the states could decide. But, you know, if you would have told me 10 years ago, I would not have been hopeful that would have ever actually happened. But you had a president that pushed it forward pretty aggressively. At the same time, you're going to have the similar fight. And that's even what we're talking about right now, is when you start talking about the way we treat life will end up how we govern life.
2: Well, and I think to your point, Bill, the window of when it's acceptable to end the life of a child is getting narrower and narrower, because you see at the same time the state of Massachusetts applauding at late-term abortion proposals and laws being signed into law by the governor, and people in white coats clapping all around her. At the same time, in the same state, you have a juror who is livid with someone who wanted to hold a mother responsible for ending the life of her 8-month-old, 3-year-old, and 5-year-old. And livid, even so easily, effortlessly using the phrase, he had the hardest time getting off the fact that Lindsay viciously killed her children. So that window culturally of when it is acceptable or you are not responsible for the ending of life of children is getting narrower and narrower and narrower. And so I think it may not be the government. It may not be a Roe versus Wade, but that I brought up that article that the afterbirth abortion was seen as absurd and mocked by people on the left because it was a fringe idea in a medical journal that conservatives were sharing to say, like, look, this is what they want. To now, a lot of people being only focused on the culpability of the mother here and not focusing on the three children who had their lives snatched away from them. And I think that's a dangerous place to be. I think that people can also be compassionate for people that struggle with mental health issues and not think we need to acquit just based off of a psychosis issue that is being argued in court if they're ending the life of children.
0: That's right. When we get back, though, we're going to be joined by Rick Grinnell, and we want to hear your phone calls as well. 1-800-684-3110. I want to take some calls today. Of course, we fight for the sanctity of life here each and every day, and you can be a part of that as well. 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Again, that's at aclj.org/sign. We also are going to move this and talk about not only the midterm elections coming up, but the midterm convention, which is kicking off, that you may not even be aware that it's happening. 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
0: Welcome back to Seculo. Phone lines are open for you at 1-800-684-3110. The next segment, take as many calls as I can. We got a few lines open. It's a great time to do it. 1-800-684-3110. We're also talking about the kickoff of something you may not even be familiar that is happening, and that is the GOP midterm convention, something that is fairly new on the scene.
2: That's right. Actually, first time.
0: Yeah.
2: And this is taking place in Dallas. It's a two-day convention. Now, obviously, the candidates don't need the delegates to nominate them like you see in the presidential election, so it's not quite the same style or format. But what you will see is you'll see President Trump, you'll see J.D. Vance, you'll see headlining speakers, as well as candidates that are going, that are on the ballot in November. Rick, it's a novel approach. It's something that hasn't been done before. Kind of just top line, what do you think about this concept of a midterm convention?
9: Look, I love it. I think this is exactly what Donald Trump does best. He comes out of the box with new ideas. And what he has decided to do is to really take the messaging that he has and all the accomplishments that the Trump administration has done and to really push them and to really figure out what's working, what's not. I think that what you're going to hear from President Trump and from J.D. Vance and from all the others is a very consistent message that says, look, we've accomplished a lot. There's still more to do, but common sense has reigned. We've been able to close the border. We've been able to really turn around all of the problems that Joe Biden left us with. And there's still more to do, and we're still working on those, and we'll continue to work on those.
2: Well, and I think to that point as well, normally in a midterm, it is a scattershot of the issues that are being talked about, right? Because individual candidates and individual races that are making their case to their voters. And a lot of times, they don't get that much attention. And when you're looking at something that is a razor-thin margin in a lot of these areas, it's a very competitive midterm. Historically, the headwinds are against the party that has control at that time. This is something novel. It is making it, instead of about hyper-local issues that sometimes these turn into a more thematic-type election that you see in a presidential year. It's unknown how this plays out, right, because it's brand new. But I think when you are starting to see things that we talk about, the rise of the DSA, the rise of candidates that align themselves with that, the pushback on many of the things that conservatives are trying to build on, it could be just the thing to energize people in a razor-thin margin. Now, is it going to get the TV numbers that a presidential year does? No, I don't think it's ever expected to. But it is built for the people that could be on the fence, that don't know what the midterm's about, and are just hearing the noise that goes along with it along the way.
9: Yeah, look, I was hoping to be there, but I'm feeling a little bit under the weather, so I'm trying to rest up. But I think a lot of people are going. I think there's a lot of activists who want to know exactly what the messages are. They realize that President Trump has done such a great job. The candidates on the other side are completely, you know, socialist, communist, and proud of it, embracing some of these crazy ideas. When you look at the races, whether it's in Michigan or Florida or some other races, I have to say that there's just such a great energy on our side, because the reality is they are picking some very radical left-leaning folks and communist socialist apologists, and that's not going to go over. So when the Democrats move to common sense candidates, we can have a common sense discussion about issues, and I think the American people benefit. But when they nominate these far left radicals, I think people realize that, you know, you got to stay with the Republicans.
0: You think it's important, Rick, for people who are maybe watching this show to say, hey, it's worth tuning into the coverage, not just what's going on with the president speaking or the vice president speaking. Obviously, we're only 2 years now out from a presidential election, so we're going to start seeing some new faces, some new voices, not just in the presidential run-up, but in other situations. And usually, when you tune into one of these conventions, especially the big every 4 year presidential conventions, it is to see who those rising stars are. But in some ways, I think people need to tune in to, like you said, see who is going to be there to eventually counterbalance what is happening right now on the left, which is you may disagree with everything they're saying, but there's no doubt that they're making their presence very known.
9: Look, President Trump is a genius at these live events. And what he realizes is that, you know, the media is far left. The media is always going to attack us. And so why not have these live events where we get to talk about our own messaging and we get to push forward the idea that we've been successful and here's why, and lay out all of the reasons that we've been successful. The media is going to have to take it. Now they're going to comment immediately and try to undermine it, but at least the message will be getting out that we have been successful in a variety of areas. And so I actually really like the idea of having these live events. It allows the media fewer opportunities to define us when we define ourselves.
2: Well, it's also no coincidence that it's being held in Dallas. This is at a time where perennially the race for the Senate seats in Dallas, in Texas rather, they keep saying, oh, it's close, it's going to be finally the year that they take Texas back. I think there's a little bit more nerves around Texas just because there was a primary fight, so some of the spending has already been used within that. However, as you said, trying to frame the things, not just letting the media do it. James Tallarico is a candidate who has said things like, you know, capitalism's an oppressive system. It's the same time they're trying to sell him as the moderate choice for suburban Texas voters. This could give an opportunity for people to actually see and hear what the two competing visions are, as opposed to what the media is trying to push.
9: There's no question that Republicans are now in a position where the more people find out about our candidates and our positions, the better we're going to be, because we don't want the Democrats to define us. They are radicals. We are common sense. Everybody knows that we've closed the border. They are arguing to keep the border open. So all of those issues are in our favor. The more we can get in front of people with our common sense candidates, the absolute better we're going to be.
0: And again, this is a 2-day event, so it's today and tomorrow. Obviously, it's going to be a highly watched moment, and if people know about it, I think that's what we got to first kind of educate, Will, people to understand that this is even happening. I'm sure people that follow this show have an idea it's happening, but I didn't really even realize it was happening to this scale.
2: Well, one, I think it is to some degree smart that it's the week after Labor Day, because it is a time when the news cycle is a little bit slower. And so,
0: where?
2: But there is an interesting thing. There's a competing event tonight, the NFL kickoff. Yeah. But at a time when there's a slow media cycle, what are journalists, what are TV news going to do? They're going to go pull from this convention to run throughout the day. So it's a made for TV event that can be repurposed. It's doing a lot of the journalist jobs for them, as well as tonight, J.D. Vance is speaking, the vice president, and tomorrow, President Trump is speaking. So it will be newsworthy and headline worthy. It's not just a bunch of congressional candidates that you're not going to have an opportunity to vote for because they're halfway across the country. It is truly made to be a national style event.
0: All right. Well, thank you, Rick, for joining us. We appreciate it. And of course, we'll keep an eye on it for everyone who is, you know, not being able to watch it. Maybe you are choosing to watch the Seahawks play. Maybe you said that you don't want to tune in.
2: It's interesting you
0: said
2: the Seahawks and not Seahawks Patriots, or you chose Seahawks over Patriots.
0: Well, they're the reigning.
2: Yeah, that's fair.
0: Then the Seahawks win the Super Bowl. Yes. Okay. I mean, that's, I feel like that's okay.
2: That's fair. But yeah. I mean, the Patriots,
0: I did see the Seahawks live like a week ago, also, or 2 weeks ago. Mm-hmm. They played here against the Tennessee Titans.
2: That's right.
0: I was there. The Titans won.
2: But it was because it was preseason.
0: But you know what?
2: There's a reason for that.
0: As a Tennessee Titans fan.
2: That's not so true when it comes to preseason football.
0: That's what people say, but not me. Not when you have a household full of Tennessee Titans fans. You take any win that you could get. Phone lines are open for you at 1-800-684-3110. Will you be tuning in tonight? But also, when you hear about what Jordan was talking about, the protection of kids in terms of even social media usage, and now you have an organization like Facebook Meta, you know, in that runs, you know, Instagram and Facebook, actually calling for the protection of children. This is something that is pretty unprecedented. We know that at a time that some of these organizations have actually made it increasingly harder to police what your children are doing on these platforms and made it to be where a lot of parents are just deciding they're not going to use these platforms. But maybe you have these tech billionaires and geniuses going, well, we all have kids.
2: Yeah.
0: We got to protect our kids too. What do you feel about that right now? Where do you set the line as a parent? 1-800-684-3110. I would love to hear from you on this topic. It's something we've been working on.
5: We've been working, as JB said, on the federal level on laws about age verification. And that is something, again, the Senate has and the Congress has not been able to get through. So while that is still an effort we work on and we still support, we know we're hitting election time. Seeing these companies do this because of pressure from states.
0: Yeah.
5: If Meta can do it, so can TikTok and YouTube.
0: Yeah.
5: And share these funds, and we can protect our children better.
0: Yeah, no reason not to at this point. 1-800-684-3110. Get your voice heard on the air today. We'll be back for the last segment. Want to hear from you. 1-800-684-3110.
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0: Phone lines are open for you. We're going to take some calls, so send me on hold for a while. We're going to talk a little bit back about the Lindsey Clancy situation with the jurors. We also have some discussion about those other topics we had brought up earlier.
2: Will, yeah, I was just checking my portfolio over here because I got a bunch of that laptop coin.
0: Yeah, from Hunter Biden. Hunter Biden's a meme coin.
2: Yeah, man. I mean, I bought it at $250 and it's now down to $166.
0: We need to clarify.
2: $1.66.
0: Didn't actually buy any
2: little jokes there.
0: I like you had to clarify that it was a joke. Just in case people thought that you were like, oh, man, you lost it all.
2: I'm remarkably calm if I had bought at $250 and am now
0: down. Depending on how much you bought, yeah.
2: I still think I'd be pretty upset.
0: I'd be upset, but I'd be like kind of a joke. But if you bought, you know, a couple dozen, I'd feel for you. All right, let's take some calls. Let's go to Lisa in North Carolina. You've been on hold for a while, Lisa. Lisa, watch on YouTube, by the way. It's a great place to watch. You know, YouTube has actually, you know, we've talked about this, been a little bit more open to having these conversations. So go to YouTube. You can be a part of the chat. Also, it's a great way to kind of connect with like-minded people. Sometimes not so like-minded people, but it's a fun time. Lisa, though, in North Carolina, you're on the air.
13: Hey, I just want to say it just doesn't make any sense to let someone off on insanity because, and I mean, if they do, they still need to pay for what they've done. And what if you would go into psychosis again or whatever you call it and then go snatch someone else's kids and do the same thing?
0: Lisa, we were just talking about this during the break, which is if you can claim that every time murder happens that it's reason of insanity can be acquitted, most people in their right mind aren't murdering. You know, that's not like, I feel like that's almost every murder. We're not talking about self-defense, you know, manslaughter or something like this.
2: Killing
0: or something happening in a car accident. You're talking about murder like this, gruesome, horrible murder. Likely, you are not doing that in your right mind.
2: Right. And so even the whole, you know, not criminally liable by reason of insanity, starts to break down for a lot of people just because of the rational thought behind it. Yeah. But even there, Lisa, yes, the statement from even the defense and everything is that if she were acquitted, she will likely face civil confinement where the judge is getting her into a mental facility, someplace that will, she's not free to go. But the opposite of that is that then I'm sure her defense will be continually arguing, petitioning the court to release her because they said this was a one-time thing. That was even the defense is that she never had psychosis, committed the act, and then has not had it since. So therefore, the defense is going to be arguing continually until the judge decides that, okay, yeah, you satisfied this requirement, that you should let her go because this is no longer an issue, an ongoing issue. You shouldn't be confining my client for something that's not going to happen.
5: Yeah, which you can see because, again, there are people that have psychotic issues that aren't related to one necessarily event, so it's not related to just childbirth.
2: Right.
5: And so those kind of individuals, it's much, much easier to keep longer-term in facilities if you were to find them not guilty because of their insanity, but because of that and their psychological breakdown is so extreme that it's not something that can be cured, and it's not, you know, you can't pinpoint it to one thing. But the problem then becomes exactly what Will says, is that when it's a one-time thing, and you say it was all related to pregnancy, it didn't happen with two other pregnancies, but did happen with a third, why can you then continue to civilly confine someone that you said did this because of that if they are not putting themselves in that situation again, which then opens the door to, is she not allowed to get pregnant, or if she got pregnant, does she have to go? Does she have to be arrested? I mean,
0: I think it would also be very different if they were saying that she didn't do it. You know, if this was a defense saying that she's not guilty of this, and here's why, and there's a conspiracy, and there's these things, but that's not what they're claiming.
5: No, not at all.
2: And that's also the reasonable doubt issue that even this juror brought up.
0: It's not OJ.
2: It's talking about the reasonable doubt is not reasonable doubt if she did it. It's reasonable doubt if she's criminally liable. When you start to blur those lines, it makes it, one, a lot more confusing for even a jury to understand. But we got other calls. We'll get to it. We've played it. Yeah, but it's just even that fact alone, reasonable doubt isn't whether or not she committed the act. That's not in dispute by the defense. The reasonable doubt is whether or not you should hold her responsible for the killing of her three children. And that's a much harder thing to wrap your head around.
0: Try to get a couple more calls in. Let's go to Marcia in Texas. Go ahead, Marcia.
14: Yes, Martha. I just learned recently that there are 10 states of the 50 states now who are taking the lives of the unborn up until right after they're born. Yeah. And I didn't know that.
0: Yeah, there was.
14: And I just.
0: Go ahead, Marcia. Or Martha.
14: Yeah, and I just think it's horrible. We got Roe v. Wade passed, and now the states, which have the right to do this, I'm sorry, I'm getting my echo.
2: Martha, here's also the problem. You talk about these states, it's things that we've been fighting at the ACLJ. They've also started incorporating this language perinatal, which isn't just up until birth. That period covers after birth as well. And so there's not a lot of logical leaps that you have to take here to get to seeing where states are saying, hey, you can't even investigate if a child is discovered to no longer be alive in that perinatal period because it could have repercussions on the abortion industry. So, yeah, it's not too much of a stretch to see how devalued life has become, that the focus of this trial even wasn't on the children who lost their lives, because that is where even the laws of this country are going, where it covers a period after birth, and you can't even investigate it if there is a child that's discovered that is no longer alive.
0: Yeah, and as you mentioned, Massachusetts obviously had the pomp and circumstances around it. You had obviously the celebrations that was disgusting, but yeah, they weren't the first or the only to do it. They're just the ones that seem to kind of put it out there as a media moment. Massachusetts always seems to do this. I want to take one more call. Irene, New Jersey, go ahead.
15: Hi. I feel that she's totally responsible, regardless of why. All of us have a choice, okay? And there's consequences to everything we do, whether it's good or bad. These children are dead. She needs to be accountable for that. Okay, the blame game is getting old, okay? People always do the blame game for why they did this and they did that. And it started in the Garden of Eden. Eve blamed the Satan. Adam blamed God for giving him the woman who did this. The blame game has been going on forever, and it's getting old. This woman killed not one child. She killed three, regardless of the reason. You should be accountable for what you do.
0: Well, of course, Irene, we agree with you in this situation here, but it is sort of a sad day where that's even a discussion point. Again, like I said, if her defense was saying she didn't do it, and I see some people in the chat thinking that, that's not what her defense is saying. Her defense is saying, yeah, she did it. But, you know, here's why. And how do we judge that in terms of the morality of life in general? It doesn't have to just be about how we're dealing with this in the courtroom. It's also how we are dealing with it in society. That's going to do it for today's show. Thank you all for joining us. It was packed. Thanks to JB. Thanks to Rick Grinnell. Thanks to Will and Jordan. I'm going to thank myself. Why not? And with that, I want to thank you for supporting the work of the ACLJ during that big moment in August. But today is a great day to get involved in a different way. Sign that petition. 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We've won some very big fights, but we need you standing behind us. 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
19: 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Alice, great to be with you today.
20: Thank you, likewise.
19: Dr. Jim, what's on your mind to start us off?
21: I love Alice Days.
19: Yes.
21: She's so smart.
19: Alice Days are great.
21: I come home and tell my wife, oh my gosh, I learned so much from Alice. And she goes, I thought you guys are supposed to help people who call in. I go, well, that happens, but I take notes on Alice.
19: Yes.
21: So always
19: yes.
21: A pleasure to have this fine woman here today. I actually did. You know, a lot of times we get callers, rightly so, and they say, you know, my spouse is a mess. My kids are a mess. Sometimes they'll say I'm a mess. But, you know, sometimes we hear a lot and we want you to call in if you've got a spouse who's a mess or kids who are a mess. But I want to talk to you about you today. And this kind of comes out of something that I've been thinking a lot about in terms of my own life, that, you know, I can't change anybody around me. I can't change people in my family. And I've got a somewhat complicated family. It's not my initial family, but it's my extended family. But I can change me. And so there's a scripture, actually, and I think it's great advice. Paul said to Timothy, discipline yourself for the purpose of godliness. And right before the broadcast, Alice and I were talking about the gym, and I go up and down. I'm now on an up. I think I've done 7 weeks in a row of like 3 days. And so, hey, I mean, I'll let you feel my muscle, hear my arm muscle later. It's kind of embarrassing. I turned red when I said that because I'm so out of shape. But, you know, that's an important thing, discipline. And sometimes people think that's just hard work, but discipline helps you become a better person to handle whatever is coming your way. And there's a story in the Bible, and I think this is an example of Jesus. It's in Luke 6, and Jesus went away and prayed, and then he came back and had community with his disciples, and then he did ministry. And for me, a lot of times, it's even I'm thinking about my family. I mean, I do ministry. That's what I do all day. But, you know, I think we need to be able to make sure that we live and pattern ourselves like Jesus. And I think we'll be better off with whatever our issue is. I'm not saying it's the magic, but I am saying it'll help you get to where you want to be. So I want you to imagine a wagon wheel for a moment. And if you're on YouTube, you could see me put my hand up. And, you know, wagon wheel has three parts. This is very simple, by the way. It has a, you know, the center part. It has, you know, the part that, you know, kind of goes to the wheel. And then it has the wheel. And so the center is that Jesus took time to have solitude. How is your solitude? If you took 5 minutes a day, if you took 10 minutes a day, and you spent time with God on your own, Alice has a great book, and we'll talk about it, but she has a great book on, it's just doing a small devotion. It doesn't take long, but it gets you focused. So do you take that solitude time? And then when you look at what I'm going to call spokes, I'm not sure that's the right word for a wagon wheel, but with the spokes, Jesus came back and had community. So he had solitude, and then he had community. Do you have replenishing relationships? Are you leaning into people who build you up, who are your very important people that just help you be you in a good way? Or is it just draining people? And then also the last one is the wheel. And that's where you do your life work, your mission, your calling, whatever that might be. You do better when you do it with solitude and when you do it with community. Anyway, my thought for the day.
19: Love it. Alice?
20: And if you're an introvert like me, are you willing to push past your discomfort to engage with other people on a really intimate level so they can know you and you can know them?
19: Mm-hmm. We can help you with all that and so much more. So grab an open line. We're going to be here for 2 hours at 1-800-229-3000. If you're watching us online right now, the number's right there on the bottom of your screen. And we'll get to your calls in just a moment.
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3: 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Here is one of the emails that we recently received. It is from Susan in Sweet Valley, Pennsylvania. She listens to us on WRGN. And she asks, should I wait for my daughter to make the first move so that we can have a relationship? Susan says, I have a 46-year-old daughter, and we can't seem to find some peace between us. There have been problems since I moved to Pennsylvania. She resents that I had the nerve to leave New York and leave her. Over the last 3 to 4 years, things have deteriorated a great deal. I used to go to New York in the summer for a week and spend time with them, and it was great. Then my husband's sisters got sick, one after another. One died about 2 years ago, 2 weeks before Christmas, and I didn't feel right about going to New York. My daughter has not forgiven me for not going to New York and has great hostility toward my husband. Then my husband's other sister had a stroke and could no longer live alone, so she moved in with us and I took care of her. My daughter has not visited me in 3 years. I feel as though she is not the same child I raised. She is always right and I'm always wrong. She only texts me, no phone calls. The only way we connect is if I make the effort. She stresses me out and is causing me to have health issues from my autoimmune diseases. My pastor says to not have any contact with her unless she makes the first move. Basically, we have a very toxic relationship and I'm at a loss. I keep in contact with my grandsons because they have their own phones. So, Jim, this is kind of right up your alley on estrangement.
21: Right.
3: What would you offer to Susan?
21: Well, I don't think there's easy answers, Susan, for this. And it sounds like there's still some communication, just toxic communication. So you may, you know, I think there's sometimes a difference between a toxic relationship and an estranged relationship where there's no contact whatsoever. I see what your pastor is saying. Your pastor is saying, you know, let her make the move. I think you make the move by leading in love. And if you're going to do that. And yeah. As a parent, you lead, but I don't think you lead by trying to make it right at the beginning. I think what your job is to mend this relationship somehow. And even if, and this is going to sound crazy because I don't think it's all your fault. I think your daughter's being kind of selfish from what you wrote. But I think it's important to say, you know what, I'm sorry that you feel this way because I would love to be with you. And I love being with the kids and I love, you know, your kids and, you know, we connect and I'm sorry you feel this way. And, you know, it really isn't just about my husband. It sounds like that's not her dad, but it, you know, we had these sick things, these people who were sick and whatnot. And I felt I needed to do that. That doesn't mean I don't want to be with you. And I'm sorry if you feel that way. You know, what if we did get together? What if I came up for the weekend and I spent some time with you? And at that time, Susan, I'm going to suggest that you don't do the you're wrong and I'm right stuff. I'm not saying you do. Maybe you do. But that makes you safer. And then all of a sudden, maybe she misses that. I was with a a woman yesterday. Kathy and I had dinner with her, and her kid boys have been estranged from her. And I'd suggested that, and the boys have come through because the mom just simply quit trying to make it right or tell them what they're doing wrong. And they're doing a lot of stuff wrong. And now the boys have come through, and it's actually getting better, especially with one of the boys. So I think, you know, this is tiptoeing into it. So I wouldn't go to no contact, but I would say, hey, I'm open to having a conversation anytime, and I would like to come. How sad that she's not coming your way. But at this point, you know, Pennsylvania, New York, it's not that far away from each other. You know, maybe you try to do a weekend and make it a fun weekend. Have some fun together while you do that. She sounds like she's going through a lot of stress.
3: Alice?
20: Susan, in addition to what Jim said, I'd have you think about her history growing up with you. You are a giver. You brought your sister's husband into your home and cared for her. So your generosity, in a weird way, might have been tough for her to grow up with. If you were tending to a lot of other people, and of course you tended to your daughter, but maybe she felt a little overlooked or a little neglected, especially if she was doing well enough for you to keep giving to other people. So she looks so obviously wrong on the surface. How could she be so self-centered and mad that you're taking care of someone else? And it's important to try to enter into our children's experience to see from their eyes. And that can sometimes help us have a little bit more compassion when she seems so wrong. And as a mom, you would want to redirect her. You want her to see that what you do is really good, so she shouldn't be mad at you for it. But there might be a legitimate reason it rubs her wrong. Maybe it's not you. Maybe it was her dad that neglected her. Or maybe her husband neglects her. And unfortunately, if you're the safer parent in her life, you might get projected onto what other people have done to her. So I wonder if your pastor's advice is based on the good cleanup work you've already done. Maybe you've already apologized for how the move hurt her. The next step, if you haven't done this yet, I would say is to ask, will you tell me about times in our relationship that you felt I overlooked you and maybe tended to other people more than I tended to you? Maybe you needed more of me. I want to listen to this. Now, whatever she says, it might not be accurate. It might be more of that projection. It might be exaggeration. But imagine that her hurt is coming from some legitimate place that may have to do with you, probably does a little bit, may have to do with other people. And you can be part of God's healing process if you take this humble approach that Jim is describing for you. Separate from that, if you haven't called out her selfishness, that might be a good thing to do. But I would say the primary goal is to try to love her well in this injury that she seems to have. And then one last thing. If she mistreats you, it's important to point out, I don't think it's good for our relationship when you complain in a repetitive way about how I'm taking care of my sister-in-law. So I can hear 1 minute of that if you can do it in a respectful tone of voice. But if you keep going at that, I'll have to end our conversation if you won't stop. That's just not good for our relationship. And that's just one example, Susan, of setting a boundary where we shouldn't let people mistreat us, but we should wonder, have I made a mistake that added to this child's hurt? Because of which she's kind of acting out. But if we can get to the hurt, we can help heal the acting out behavior.
21: I love what you just said. And I think it's important for Susan to understand that, yeah, she can get to that place. It may take, instead of one meeting, it may take several meetings to earn the right to be heard, if you would. And what I like what you said was, you know, Susan could be right as right can be, but there's a time when we just have to sit and listen. You use the word listen. You know, listening is the language of love. And, you know, moms and dads, we need to be good listeners. And sometimes we are, and sometimes we aren't. Sometimes we just want to tell them what's right. You know, my daughter wants to, you know, find her life. It'll just come in. I've got 5 minutes, and I can tell you how to live your life and who to marry and what to do and all that. Well, that doesn't work as much as I may even be right on some of my thoughts. But just listening and saying, I can see how you feel that way or whatever. But you got to get to the bottom of it. I think there's some projection going on probably. And if she's projecting some of the other hurt now on her mom, because her mom's maybe a little safer than some of these other people.
4: Yes.
21: Yeah.
4: My children complain that they don't get enough time with me. And it's easy to stand on my soapbox and point out, I work really hard for you people, and I'm off helping people. So I have justification for why I do what I do. But if I want better relationship with my kids, asking them, tell me what it's like that you don't get enough time with me. I don't have to agree with what they say, but that willingness to have prolonged listening heals our relationship more than me justifying myself or correcting them. Those things are necessary as well at times, but listening goes so much farther in relationship than correcting does.
21: Yeah, no, and you know, if we are correcting to change the relationship, that kind of doesn't work when your daughter's 46 years old. You know what I mean? I mean, with the age of younger kids, of course we correct. But if it's a constant that we're correcting, and I'm not saying Susan is doing that, but a lot of us get in that habit. We want to help them, so what we're going to do is correct them. Mm-hmm. We're going to criticize them because then they're going to go change. They don't want to hear that a lot of times. We haven't earned the right to do that mm-hmm. yet. Yeah.
3: One line that stood out to me on Susan's email is, my daughter always says she's right and that I'm always wrong. So, and you guys mentioned that it's yeah. good to approach the conversation with not telling, for Susan not to tell her daughter all the ways that she's wrong. But it looks like Susan's daughter might already be pointing everything back at Susan. So, yeah. Susan just has to, maybe she feels like she's just sitting there taking it all the yeah. time when she can't really express yeah. what's going yeah. on.
21: And you know what I love about what we were talking about is that, you know, we do have to set some boundaries. And if it's going too hard, you say, you know what, I don't feel comfortable in this conversation right now. I sure want to have a relationship with you, but I don't know that I deserve all of that. Mm-hmm. Notice that I didn't even say, and you're wrong for doing it. You're just simply going, you know, so you're setting up a boundary. That's healthy. It also teaches them how to communicate in a more effective way. So, you know, it's a good communication skill to have. And yet it's really hard because we want to tell our kids where they're wrong and how we're right.
3: And if you do set that boundary of, you know, if you can't be respectful with me, we can't have this conversation. What if the person starts accusing you of, oh, you're being an avoider? You never want to talk about this stuff. You walk away as soon as I start bringing this stuff up.
4: I think there, too, there is a call for introspection. You know what? I'm going to consider what you're saying. But that tone of voice is mm-hmm. not working for me right now. But I mm-hmm. can come back to this conversation. If you feel like I'm always avoiding, I'd actually like to hear more about that. I'm willing to look into it. But I need a soft tone of voice to be able to hear what you have to say.
21: Ooh, man, that's
4: so
21: good.
4: I'm putting a stop to this for now.
21: Yeah, yeah, that's good.
3: And Susan, as Jim has mentioned before in his book, when your adult child strays, you're not alone. The statistic is 27%, right?
21: 27%,
3: people.
21: Yeah.
3: Of a family.
21: Well, 27% are estranged. She's in a more toxic relationship, so that would add.
3: Yeah.
21: I mean, I hate to say it, but it's even, you know, it's probably even more when you start adding estrangement with, you know, just the toxic way that her daughter is treating her and and where it's come to from after the move. Yeah.
3: Might it be a good idea, and we don't know how old the grandsons are, but could Susan just tell her grandsons, hey, say hi to your mom for me. I mean, she does text. They do text back and forth. But should she get the grandsons involved at all to kind of put in a good word or anything like that for the grandsons to tell their mom, hey, why haven't you reached out to them?
21: If Susan loves her grandkids like I know she does, and she does a good job, they will tell the mom anyway. So I don't know. You don't want to probably triangulate this thing. But mm-hmm. when it comes to just love it, I mean, a lot of times the way back to a child's heart, the way back to an in-law's heart is through the grandkids. Mm-hmm. Because the grandkids are like, I want to see grandma. You know, grandma just sent me a card, you know, for a Amazon card or whatever it might be. She's so great. You know, I've been talking to her about something. And I don't think grandma has to even be talking about the mom as much. Mm-hmm. They'll do the job for you a lot of times.
3: Yeah.
21: Yeah, if you do it right.
4: I think I'd be cautious, maybe even avoid trying to send messages through a third party.
21: Yeah.
4: If you're trying to get a better balance in relationship, it tends to work better to go directly to the person you have the issue with. And because they do have communication, I would want Susan to try that first before trying to go through the grandsons for it.
21: Yeah.
3: Susan, thanks for emailing us through newlife.com/radio, and want to let you know and everyone else that we've got a webinar coming up in October. Dr. Jim Burns is hosting it. It's called, Doing Life with Your Adult Children, October 15th. 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So call in. Darlene, you'll be the first call we get to after the break. 1-800-229-3000 is the number to call. Again, that's 1-800-229-3000 to speak with Doctors Alice Benton and Jim Burns.
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3: 1-800-229-3000 is the number to call us for the next 2 hours. That is what Darlene did from Miami, Florida. Thank you so much, Darlene, for calling into the show. You are on with Drs. Alice Benton and Jim Burns. How can we help you today?
26: Hi there. I am just calling. I have a hard time making an actual question out of what my circumstances are. So we moved. We just moved across the country into an area where my husband grew up, and so we're in my in-laws' territory. And you know, I have no family here or anything, so. We haven't necessarily had, a lot of communication from them, only when they've, come to visit, which was once or twice a year. I am having a hard time with my mother-in-law, particularly. She has kind of, for example, my husband's cousin and his sister, they don't speak to me because she has kind of told them, I need to talk to her first in order to have a relationship with them. I need to, mend things with her. We have 3 young children and everything. So, I would like to get a little bit of, a babysitting break, when I can. But I also have, a hard time trusting her.
3: Mm-hmm.
26: And I know she's my husband's mother, and I don't want to you need to stop talking to your mom and get in the middle of that situation.
4: Darlene, do you know what she's referring to when she says Darlene needs to mend it first?
26: She has brought up like a bunch of instances that, you know, could be spun both ways, that we were both wrong in the situation. For like example, you know, my

0: And then she's like, I wouldn't talk about her like that and such things. It's hard. It's very hard situation. She's basically like gossiping about me to my other family that is down here, my husband's side of the family. And so I feel very like, kind of like the black sheep, if you will. And then, she's like telling my husband that I need to go and get like, therapy because there's something wrong with me.
1: So she's opinionated and critical of you and not afraid to talk about it with you and other people.
0: Yes.
2: Boy, and controlling too. Oh gosh.
0: Yeah.
1: And how disheartening that you move back to his home area expecting and hoping for positive relationship with them, and you're not even getting the babysitting help that you were hoping for, and you don't really feel emotionally safe with her.
0: Right.
1: What's your husband's role? How has he reacted to your concerns?
0: He had like a sit down talk with them, and that's kind of when she went along the tangent of I need to go to therapy because there's something wrong with me. Like, you know, whatever, something like I can't maintain a relationship. So then she's going to like my old friends, my old family that I've had, you know, kind of separated my relationship from, like kind of cut off in a way, and saying that something's wrong with me because I can't like maintain a friendship. As well, and
1: I would guess the reason you separated from some of those relationships was perhaps because those people mistreated you.
0: Yes.
1: Mm-hmm. Oh, this is a complicated situation with your mother-in-law, and when she was confronted, she just put more blame onto you. You're the problem, and you need to be fixed. And
0: yeah,
1: it's understandable and that I, you go ahead.
0: I kind of view it as like, you know, I feel like she's the older party and therefore should act like more mature about it, but she's not.
1: Hmm. And is your main question for us whether or not you should be the next one to try to mend the relationship?
0: Yes. Mm-hmm.
1: And have you taken any move on your part to address what she claims to be your side of this with her?
0: No, I have not. I have not talked to her because I'm concerned that, you know, it would escalate in a negative way.
1: Mm-hmm. And that seems quite likely because that's been her history. So we're coming to the break. You can hear the music. So we'll come back with some suggestions and some steps that you can take because this is really tough.
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3: Darlene is still with us. 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Alice, what other questions do you have for Darlene?
4: Darlene, I'd have you prayerfully prepare to share some of your hurts with your mother-in-law. And the reason I said prayerfully is because I don't think it will go well. I don't think she has the humility to receive from you the things that actually belong to her, that she tends to gossip and she's too negative. But God may be calling you to be vulnerable and to point out this hurt to her. And I'd have you be ready, you did it before, to ask for what you need from her, but not expect to get it. She may not be capable of being the safe person you want to be in relationship with. And if she doesn't respond well to you gently pointing out what is hurtful about relationship, sharing an example or two, and then telling her what you want from her so you two can be closer. I would frame it that way. I want you more involved. I want you with my kids more. And I gotta say, I'm a little hesitant because it does feel like you often bring up critiques about my parenting, and that makes it hard for me to be with you. So I want this to be better. I don't think she can hear it, but we are still often called to do things that don't have worldly success, but it may plant a seed. And then I'd say you might have to give up that hope for her to be your go-to babysitter.
5: There are some practical things there, Darlene, and one is don't have her babysit if you don't. If she doesn't have that nurturing desire, then truly find somebody in your church, find somebody else to do it. I realize that she's free and, you know, somebody else is going to cost a little bit. But I think that's what you do. I mean, you just practical, just, you know, don't jump into the pile if there's a pile going on. And, you know, I think what Alice is talking about is something I call protect and honor. So you've got to protect your own family. You've got to protect yourself. And your husband does, too. I know he sat down with her. How did that go? Did he just have to hear more critique of Darlene, or could he get through to her and say, hey, this is my wife, and I want you guys to have a good relationship. I truly do. But yeah, our child is going to eat macaroni and cheese probably for the next 2 years, and that's all they got. That's all we got, and I'm with her on that. And, you know, what does he stand up for you?
6: Yeah, so basically she made more critiques and more kind of, she tried to stir up more strife in my life.
5: Sure.
6: My mom told her things that were lies. And then, you know, he's like, yeah, she's my wife and I'm going to take her side no matter what. And, you know, I do have a problem with you, Mom. And, you know.
5: Yeah, so he stood up for you. Good for him.
6: Yeah, he did.
5: It's hard because, you know, when a lot of times when the mom of the son realizes that now there's a new girl in town, that would be you. You know, they get jealous and they act weird and, you know, whatever. Not rightly so, by the way, but, you know, they haven't relinquished their place in their son's life yet. And that's hard. And maybe she's doing that. And that's so what he has to do is stand strong and say, she's my girl. I'm standing beside her on this. But I think he's going to have to do some of that heavy lifting, too. And but, you know, protect, honor. Protect means that maybe you don't have her do the babysitting. And the hard part is, you know, when she's saying you need therapy and all that. Well, we all need therapy at times. So, you know, I don't know what that's all about. But the point being is, you know, if you're going to ever build the relationship, you're going to have to you'll mend it by, you know, showing her honor. But again, she'll never, I hate to say this, but she'll never be that, you know, mentor that some of us have. You know, my mom was my wife's mentor in a really cool way. Mm. That's unique. That's not the norm. And that was a lot on my mom's part, but it was also on Kathy's part to, you know, kind of humble herself sometimes and do that. That's probably not going to happen here. So you'll have to find some of those other wise, God-honoring, you know, people, maybe from your church again or someplace. You're in her territory now. You weren't in her territory before you moved. And so, you know, you probably didn't take all of that into consideration. But it sounds like you also have some trouble with your own family. Is that right? Are there some issues with your own family in terms of that?
6: Yeah, I have had to like cut off a couple of my cousins because some stuff happened, you know, when we were younger, and they think that I'm lying about it. Uh-huh.
5: Are you talking about abuse?
6: So, yes.
5: Yeah. Mm-hmm. Yeah. Yeah. That's always very hard, but you're doing the right thing. I mean, I'm not one who who's big on no contact unless it's physical abuse, sexual abuse, domestic violence, you know, things like that. So you're doing the right thing, you know, with that. But that's hard. What about your own mom?
6: My mom's great. She is very helpful. She comes to visit. You know, she's been down to visit already and everything. So. We have a pretty good relationship.
5: Yeah.
4: Darlene, the Bible says there are wise people and fools. The wise people are the one who will receive feedback about themselves and say, oh, I didn't realize I was treating you that way. Let me make an adjustment there because relationship is important to me. The fools are the one who say, yeah, but you. And they do the blame shifting, and they are unable or unwilling to take a look at themselves. And so, unfortunately, some of the fools are the ones that we have familial relationships with. And so we still have to be around them at times. And so it's important to limit our exposure to them and their bad behavior as much as possible. Mm-hmm. I had a couple people in my life who I had to have similar conversations with. It hurts me when you treat me this way. Are you willing to change? And some of them said, no, I'm not willing to change. Oh, that's really painful. Mm-hmm. Okay, now I know that I'm going to have little to do with you unless I see a softening in you. And so then my job, and I think your job, Darlene, is to lament that relationship we had high hopes for cannot be the healthy version that we want, at least at this time.
5: Right.
4: But it also is good. You know, we were talking before about Susan's situation. It's always good to take a look at yourself. Are you exacerbating any of these problems with her because you're too avoidant, because you maybe cut people off too quickly? Take a look at her complaints to see if there's any sliver of truth that God's trying to bring to your attention.
5: Right, right. That's good.
3: What do you think, Darlene?
6: I really appreciate that feedback.
3: We know there's a lot, and it's a lot to take in.
6: Yeah, it is.
3: Yeah. We archive all of our episodes on Facebook, YouTube, and Spotify. You can go back and listen later and take notes. And
4: it's so important, Darlene, for us to have healthy family around us. And Jim was talking about that balance earlier in the show about times of isolation and times of deep connection with other people. And it's tragic when our families or our in-laws cannot be our safest people that we have in our inner circle. God promises to put the lonely in families, but often it's spiritual family, not biological family. So I'm glad your mom is an exception. But if your mother-in-law is unwilling to look at her part in this, then unfortunately, limiting your exposure, it both protects your heart and it gives you a better chance of showing up in a friendly, genuine way when you do have to be in her presence.
3: Mm-hmm. It's so crazy because the older people get, you would think they would become more wise, more mature. Mm-hmm. And instead we get Darlene calling in saying, hey, my mother-in-law is being all these things. Right. You would think that would be almost like a safe relationship because here's a person who's been around for a number of years and that they've grown through all these things, but apparently not sometimes.
5: No, that's hard.
6: It's kind of like I'm back in high school again where, you know, I avoid the most popular, boisterous cheerleaders, mm-hmm. Because they're all talking and being nasty to people.
5: Yeah. Yeah, I can remember saying to my daughter one time in a situation, not that, you know, different than yours. And I just said, you know what, it's probably smarter for you right now not to engage. That doesn't mean, so just the relational EQ of your mother-in-law is not very good. So she doesn't know what a depth of relationship she could have with her daughter-in-law or even with the grandkids. She's too busy, you know, being a little goofy at it here. So, you know, sometimes you just don't engage. So if you're getting the boisterous cheerleader maybe was gossiping and doing all these kind of things. So what do you do with that? You just kind of, you know, when you see that boisterous cheerleader, you say, hi, how are you? And just move right in and take care of the kids and do other things. And you're just not engaging with her. She may see the light. Who knows? You never know.
3: Darlene, there's a couple of tip sheets that we have available. Stay on the phone and we'll send them to you. We'll also put this information in the show notes if anybody watching wants to order by calling 1-800-NEW-LIFE. 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Darlene, thank you for calling 1-800-229-3000. We're going to be in the studio for another hour after this hour is complete. So keep calling in to 1-800-229-3000. Jim, you mentioned jealousy during this last segment. I wrote down the word. I noticed the word lousy is in the word jealousy. Unless I misspelled it, but I just found that interesting.
5: Wow, that is.
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3: 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We've got a webinar coming up next week on addiction. It's called Well, I don't have the name here. I thought I had the name here. I do have the name here somewhere. 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It's 90 minutes. It includes 30 minutes of Q&A. And if you sign up for it today by texting the word webinar to 28950, we will also send you a free tip sheet that we would love to get into your hands. 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Here is Todd, who lives in Tennessee. Welcome to New Life Live, Todd. How can we help you?
12: Hello.
3: Hello. What's going on?
12: How are you?
3: Doing well, thanks, sir.
12: Doing good. Yeah, I was just calling. I've got a daughter that's living out of wedlock, and she knows I'm not too comfortable with that. Plus, she's not working a whole lot, and I'm having to pay her insurance on her car because I don't want her to drive with no insurance and some other things that... She, you know, it's just not the type of life that I want her to be living.
3: Hmm. How old is she, Todd?
12: 19.
3: Okay. And how long is, when does she move in? When does she move out of your house?
12: Yeah, she's been out of the house probably about,
3: I think we're losing your phone call there.
12: Yes, probably about a year.
3: Okay, so she's been living in the situation for a year now, and you've told her that
12: right.
3: You don't like it, and yeah.
4: Todd, how have conversations gone with her? Have you shared your faith and your concern about the choices that she's making?
12: Yes, yeah, she's very much aware of what I don't tolerate. That's not my, I've always trained them, you know, the right ways and stuff. And then, yeah, you know, when they get of age, it's not too much, you know, I can't twist her arm or anything now. And I always took her to church, you know, and tried to show them the right way. But it's just that now she's just out there and she's not wanting to work. They're working, but it's just like he's not even working. He's just going along with her doing some kind of delivery stuff, just part time.
4: And does she consider herself to be a believer? And did she ever, as she was growing up?
12: Oh yes, I mean she's been saved.
4: Mm-hmm.
12: Made sure she was saved, and she believes. Yes.
4: And are there other things you're paying for that you're reconsidering because she's not living by your beliefs?
12: Well, no, I'm not reconsidering it because I've got another daughter. I pay for their phones because it's like on a family plan anyway, so I just pay for that. It's just the insurance that I'm... And it's expensive because she's a teenager.
5: Mm-hmm. Yeah. You know, Todd, there's a term that a lot of us use in situations like this, and we call it tough love. And tough love doesn't mean being mean, what it means is allowing the circumstances of her choices as an adult, because she's a teenager at 19, she's also an adult at 19. So we call her a latent teenager or an emerging adult. So she's kind of in that one area. And what that means is, if you, and a lot of people do this, if you said, you know what, because you're an adult and I can't shoot, you know how I feel, you know, and you know I love you. So that's not even in question. However, now that you're, you know, living like an adult and you're living with this guy, I'm going to have to, over the next 3 months, kind of cut the insurance off. Again, because that's what I'm going to do with, you know, all the kids as they become adults and they make adult choices and things like that. That sometimes is really helpful for her to actually have to live with the circumstances of her choices. And insurance is a good illustration because, again, it's hard because you don't want her not to have insurance. But you also don't want her living with this guy either. But she has to learn because she's in a relationship where she's making an adult decision. Now, I put that in quotes because I'm not sure it's the wisest thing for her to be with this guy, especially if he doesn't have a job and, you know, on and on, plus of the faith component to it. But, you know, you may want to consider, you know, taking her off the insurance because she's acting like an adult. I know somebody who that was the case with school. They were actually 19 and they were going to a college, and the parents were paying for the college, for the room and board. The girl was not living with at the college, but she was still paying for it because she was with the boy. And so they quit paying. And you know what? The girl made a decision that she would rather not be in relationship with this guy, and actually came back and they kept paying. Then they kept paying. And I'm not saying that's a bribe. I'm just simply saying, you know, sometimes tough love is what helps people make better decisions because they're experiencing the consequences now. Right now, you're just feeding the fuel because you're still paying for that insurance. Now, what happens when if she goes, oh, I'm just going to drive without insurance? That's horrible. Mm-hmm. And yet, what is play the movie forward? You can't take care of her and enable her for the rest of her life either when she's making poor choices like that.
4: And Todd, go ahead, Todd.
12: Yes. I was just going to elaborate on that. Yeah, that's true. You know, I just don't want her out here driving with no insurance because it's very dangerous, and something happens, and then with no insurance, then, I mean, she's really going to be up a creek. You know what I'm saying? So,
5: well, I always say, does she know what you believe? And she does, because Alice asked you, and you said yes. Does she know how you feel? Yes. Then she knows you love her, and you know, but she knows your values, and so you don't want to always it's your decision, but you don't want to compromise your values with her too much, because the bottom line is she's still going to ask the question, do you still love me, Dad? And you do. Even if you pulled the insurance, you still love her, and you would hope that if she you know, she'd figure out something else. She's 19. She is an adult, by the state anyway. And you hope that she'd make a wise decision on that insurance and figure out something out. Doesn't sound like she's working super hard, and he's definitely not working too hard. That may motivate them to make the move that they need to make, or make a move away as well.
4: Mm. Todd, I'd recommend, in addition to what Jim said, that you also keep investing in relationship with her, even though you withdraw that financial support. So it'd be easy to just write this guy off. He's a jerk. He's a creep. You don't want to know anything about him. But rather than that, I want you to keep influence in her life. Mm-hmm. And that would be by asking what she likes about him.
5: Yeah.
4: Tell me about this guy. I want to get to know more about him. Don't just assume it's all negative, even though you might be right. Look for and ask about the positive.
3: 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We're going to be here for another hour.
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26: Yeshua said you're going to end up, in the end, being satisfied. Blessed are those that hunger and thirst for righteousness, for they shall be, get it now, satisfied.

0: The world is full of promises of happiness, yet so many hearts are unsatisfied and they're searching for something more. Welcome to Discovering the Jewish Jesus. I'm your host, Dustin Roberts. And today, Rabbi Schneider, he's going to continue his study from Israel as he continues to unpack another life-changing beatitude from the Sermon on the Mount. You'll discover why the deepest satisfaction in life, it isn't found in what this world offers, but it's found in pursuing God's heart above everything else. Now here's Rabbi.
1: Baruch Hashem, I'm standing in the place that is traditionally thought to be, or at least a symbol of, where Yeshua taught his longest sermon in the Bible, known as the Sermon on the Mount. Now, I'm in the midst of going through the Beatitudes. I covered the first three on the last several broadcasts. I talked about being poor in spirit, mourning, and I talked about being gentle. The Beatitudes are keys to living in the shalom and the light of the kingdom of God. As we begin to incorporate Yeshua's words of the Beatitudes into our life, we're going to find ourselves walking in deeper and deeper fellowship with him. And the deeper fellowship we have with him, the more we know him living in the center of our heart. And our lives no longer are about worshiping somebody that's just up there at the right hand of God. Now we know him living within us. And that's the key. Jesus doesn't want us just to know him as the one that's standing at the right hand of God or sitting at the right hand of God. He wants to incarnate himself in us. See, the whole purpose that Father is doing in your life right now is he is transforming you into the image of his Son. And so what has to happen is we need to transition from knowing Jesus as someone that's out there to instead knowing Jesus as someone that is in us and living through us, so that we are in him and he's in us and we're conformed to his likeness. Because the more we become conformed into his likeness, the more fellowship we have with him. I mean, it's then we're like experiencing him in such a way that we're walking in true love, true peace, true confidence, and true power. And the life of many of those that call themselves Christians, it's religious. But they're not walking in the confidence and in the groundedness that Yeshua walked in. You see, when Yeshua prayed, he didn't use all these fancy these and thous and all this religious language. He was just walking in union with God. And that's what God's call is in our life. And so when we put these Beatitudes into practice in our life, what happens is we sink down into the very person of Yeshua, and we begin to then move in power, and we begin to move in a knowing, not just a knowing about him, but a knowing, just a raw knowing where there's power and there's peace. So let me just quickly read through the first three, and then we're going to get into the new material. Blessed are the poor in spirit, for theirs is the kingdom of God. Blessed are those that realize they've come to the end of themselves, and so they're reaching out to God because they realize they don't have the answer inside themselves. Then Yeshua said, blessed are those who mourn. In other words, they're no longer satisfied with life, no longer satisfied with their lot. They're looking for something more. So Yeshua said, when you come to that place, you're ready now to become filled with God's Spirit. You're divinely blessed. And then the last one we covered on the last episode was, blessed are the gentle, for they shall inherit the earth. And I spoke about the fact that men particularly don't esteem to be gentle. But if we want to be like Jesus, a bruised reed he did not damage, the scripture says. At times it could be hard, but he chose instead, often as he could, to be gentle. Because gentleness, beloved ones, is a fruit of the Spirit. And so I really want to encourage you, look at the way that you talk to people. How do you treat people? Even telemarketers, how do you treat them? You don't have to be on the phone with them forever, but you could just say, God bless you, thank you, I'm not interested. So treat people with gentleness and monitor yourself to make sure you're walking in that. Okay, moving on to some new material. Remember, the Sermon on the Mount opened up in verse number 2, was saying about Jesus, he opened his mouth and began to teach. What does this mean? That something is about to drop out of his mouth. That's a bomb of power in the kingdom of God. He opened his mouth Why do they say he opened his mouth? Because something is about to drop that's about to explode into the earth and build the kingdom of God. These words, beloved, are divinely important. The next beatitude is this. Blessed are those who hunger and thirst for righteousness, for they shall be satisfied. This is similar to what I've covered, but I want to go deeper. Blessed are those that hunger and thirst for righteousness, for they shall be satisfied. I remember a relative said to me some time ago, she said, you know, you're like on a quest for God. You're on a quest for God. And I really love that because I am on a quest for God. What did the Lord say? Blessed are those that hunger and thirst for righteousness. What is righteousness? It just means you're walking rightly before the Lord. It means you're walking in union with him. It means you're walking in fellowship with him. It means you're related to him in such a way that he's in you and you're in him. And that same light that's in Jesus is in you. We're not talking about just some religious moral righteousness. We're not just talking about moral values. We're talking about, beloved one, being rightly related to God, becoming one with him. Jesus' desire for us is that we would know him even as he knows the Father. That we would know the Father even as he knows the Father. So hungering and thirsting for righteousness is just having that quest to know God, to walk in true power, to know his mind, to know his heart, to think like he thinks, to feel like he feels, and to act like he acts. You see, the reason that I'm on a quest to know God, and I say this only that it might inspire you, is because of the promises that Jesus gave. Jesus said, if the Son shall set you free, you shall be free indeed. Think about that. Doesn't everybody want to be free? Why do people want to learn to fly? They want to be free, right? So many things that people do, they do because they want to experience freedom. Well, you know what Jesus said? If the Son shall set you free, you shall be free indeed. And Jesus likewise said, my shalom, my wholeness, my completeness, my peace I give to you. So we should be hungering and thirsting after God. We should be on a quest to enter into the realities of the things that Yeshua promised. And if we have that quest and that hunger, if we believe that what he said is true and that we can have what he said we can have, then we're going to hunger and thirst for righteousness. We're going to hunger and thirst to enter in to the fullness of his promises in our life. So Yeshua said, blessed are those. In other words, you're divinely blessed. You're divinely happy if you're hungering and thirsting for righteousness, because if you're on a quest for God, you're going to be fulfilled because he fills those that are hungering and thirsting for him. Because if you have a burning hunger and a burning thirst to know God and to enter into the reality of his promises being fulfilled in your life, knowing once again his power and his peace and his soundness of mind and his shalom, and entering into the revelation that he promised, to have the same love for the Father in you that he has for the Father. If you're on a quest to enter into those realities and there's a fire in you that causes you to put him first in your life, that gives you a hunger for his word, that causes you to just naturally talk to God every day, all day long, that causes your actions to do the right thing because you want to be blessed. Jesus said, you're blessed. And you're going to find yourself being filled with the realities that you long for. Yeshua said, you're going to end up in the end being satisfied.
0: 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But first, I want you to know that our desire is to see God move powerfully in your life And if you have a prayer request, we invite you to submit it online at discoveringthejewishjesus.com. 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
1: Blessed are those that hunger and thirst for righteousness, for they shall be, get it now, satisfied. Satisfied. Isn't that what we all want? Don't we all just want to be happy? Don't we all just want to be at peace in our own skin? Don't we all just want to feel fulfilled? Well, this is what Yeshua is promising. If we'll be on a quest for Him, if we'll put Him first, if we'll hunger and thirst for His righteousness in our lives, for His purposes and His will to be perfected in our life, Jesus said eventually we will be satisfied. Now listen to this. You see, when you fall for the devil's false bait, in other words, the devil hangs something in front of us. He dangles something in front of us. And when we take his bait, we immediately feel satisfied. But then afterwards, we feel remorse. Let's say, for example, you're struggling with your weight and you know you should lose weight and you know you should discipline yourself to not eat the way that you're eating. You know you'll feel better if you discipline yourself and lose weight. You know you'll be more pleasing to God if you don't indulge in an appetite that's leading you to get sick and you know is outside of God's will. And all of a sudden, the devil dangles your favorite fruit in front of you, right? You go to a restaurant, you see it on the menu. You go to the grocery store, you see it in the aisle. Maybe it's cake, candy. I don't know what your favorite fruit is, but you're overweight. And all of a sudden, that temptation is put in front of you of eating that unhealthy thing. Well, at first, when you eat it, whether it's candy, a donut, cooking, whatever it is, that's a Jewish word for pastry. You eat it, what happens? When you taste it, you feel satisfied. But how do you feel an hour or 2 hours later, right? You feel remorse and maybe sick to your stomach. On the other hand, if you deny it because you're hungering and thirsting for righteousness, and you want to fulfill God's purpose in your life, at first it doesn't feel good to say no to that thing. At first, it's hard to deny the candy, deny the cookie, deny the whatever it is, the ice cream, whatever it is that you want, but you know you shouldn't have. At first, it feels really hard and agonizing to deny it. But how do you feel at the end of that day or the next day, knowing that you limited your body, that you restricted yourself? How do you feel now? Now you feel satisfied. You feel self-satisfied in the Lord that you denied the flesh and put to death the deeds of the flesh by the Spirit and you overcame. So now you have an internal sense, right, of divine satisfaction. And that's how it is, beloved, when we're following after God's ways. So when we do God's will, when we do the right thing, because we're seeking first His kingdom and His righteousness, we're hungering and thirsting after righteousness. Maybe for you, it's sharing your faith. You find yourself so oftentimes, you know you should share your faith. You know you should talk to people about what Jesus has done for you. You know you should share the love of Jesus with people, but you're afraid. How do you feel afterwards? You feel bad. You feel like a coward. If you do it, you may be rejected, and you may feel bad at the time. But as the years go by, you're going to feel thankful that you obeyed the words of Yeshua. So you need to understand, Jesus said, if you hunger and thirst after righteousness and put Him first and do the right thing, Although at first, that's the hardest thing to do. You have to deny yourself from looking at the thing that you don't want to look at. Maybe it's lust if you're a man. And so what do? You deny yourself. If you know that there's a person coming that's going to tempt you to lust, you just look straight ahead. Don't look. If you looked, immediately you would feel, you know, excited that you saw this thing that you lusted after. But afterwards, how would you feel? You'd feel defeated and you'd feel condemned by the devil and you'd condemn yourself. But if you deny yourself, it might hurt your heart because you're fighting so hard to resist sin. But at the end of the day, what happens? You gain more and more power. You become more and more sealed and self-contained by God's Spirit, and you get more and more satisfied in your walk with Him and in being comfortable in your own skin because you've now been sealed by the Holy Spirit. This is progressive. It happens more and more over a lifetime. So the devil's ways promises a quick answer. You get instant satisfaction. The Bible says the wages of sin are pleasant for a season, but the end result is death. On the other hand, God's ways are hard at first, but the end result is the peaceful fruit of righteousness. So choose this day whom you'll serve. Which you're going to go after? The quick, easy way of the devil that gives immediate satisfaction but ends in death, or God's way, which is the way that's much harder. You're swimming upstream. You're resisting the world, the flesh, and the devil. But at the end of the day, you come to the end of your life, you have peace and shalom in your heart. And Jesus said, you're satisfied. Amen. Blessed are those that hunger and thirst after righteousness, for they shall be satisfied. Okay, let's move on now to the next beatitude. Blessed are the merciful, for they shall receive mercy. Say it with me. Blessed are the merciful, for they shall receive mercy. We need to understand, my beloved friends, my brothers and sisters in the Lord, we have an enemy. The devil is called, listen now, the accuser of the brethren. We're in a war against the world, the flesh, and the devil. The devil is the accuser of the brethren. What does this mean? He is constantly accusing everybody day and night. That is his nature. And we don't realize that a lot of the thoughts of accusation that we're having towards people, our brothers, our sisters, even our best friends sometimes, are actually coming from the realm of the power of darkness, who is the accuser of the brethren. And if we're not wise and we don't understand what's going on, we will allow ourselves to come into agreement with the accuser of the brethren. So when we have a thought of hatred and accusation against somebody, we need to reject it. Jesus said, blessed are the merciful. Mercy is the opposite of accusation. Mercy is the opposite of accusation. So when we feel accusation towards somebody, we need to resist it. The Bible says, resist the devil and he'll flee from you. When we have a thought of accusation against someone, we need to resist it, not let it in. And we need to ask God for his love and for the eyes to see that person the way he sees that person, because there's something deeper going on. Because the Lord's love is unconditional, right? If God wanted to condemn us, he could. If God wanted to be unmerciful, he could. But the Lord described himself as merciful and gracious. The Bible says there is therefore now no condemnation for those that are in Christ Jesus. Jesus didn't come into the world to judge the world, but to save the world. So if we're going to follow Jesus, we need to develop the attitude of being merciful. And so I want to challenge you today. When a thought of accusation enters your mind against somebody, you need to keep it out. You need to not let it in. You need to resist it and instead cling to God's word that says, blessed are the merciful, for they shall receive mercy. You see, when we accuse somebody, we open up a legal door for the enemy to come in and accuse us. Keep that door shut. Extend mercy to people. love to people, shalom to people, ask God for help, and ask Him to help him see people the way He sees people. Ask Him to help you see people the way He sees people. So, beloved, you can walk as Jesus did and show mercy and be merciful. And in so doing, you'll have peace with God, you'll have peace with yourself, and you'll be on the road to heaven. Beloved, I say this with authenticity before the Lord. Discovering the Jewish Jesus is one of the best and most important ministries that you can partner with on the earth. We are reaching the world with the gospel, and more precisely today, we're reaching Jewish people with the gospel, which is the mandate of the church. Paul said to the Jew first and also to the Greek or to the Gentiles. Yeshua came and he first brought the message to the Jewish people, and then the message spread from there around the world to Jerusalem, Samaria, and all the nations of the earth. We are broadcasting right now in 97% of the homes in Israel that have television sets, as well as a big portion of the entire Middle East. By you becoming a monthly partner with this ministry, you take a step forward and be part of God's steps on the earth to reach around the globe to gather in a harvest of precious Jewish souls. When Jewish people come to faith in Him, that creates the spiritual climate for the Lord's return. Now is the time, I believe more than ever before, to bring the good news of the Jewish Messiah Jesus to them, and you can be a part of doing that by becoming a monthly partner today.
0: 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And you know what? With Yom Terah, the Feast of Trumpets, beginning at sunset this Friday through nightfall on Sunday, September the 13th, right now is a meaningful time to remember Israel and to pray for Jewish people to recognize Jesus as Messiah. You know, this feast and the blowing of the shofar, they're biblical representations of the announcement of His return. Scripture says that He'll only come back when the Jewish people cry out to Him. And you can see some of our efforts to reach them at discoveringthejewishjesus.com. 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And if that mission moves you, please consider supporting and donating to these efforts. 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And now, here's Rabbi.
1: Blessings trump curses. And in the book of Numbers chapter 6, we find the ironic blessing that God commanded Moses' brother Aaron, the high priest, to speak over the children of Israel. There's power in blessing, beloved ones. So take part in receiving Father's blessing upon your life today. The Lord bless you and keep you. The Lord make His face shine on you and be gracious to you. The Lord lift you up with His countenance. And the Lord give you, beloved one, His peace. And now in Hebrew.

0: God bless you, and shalom.
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4: 25 years ago, on September 11th, 2001, America faced the heartbreak of terrorism at home. And 3 years ago, on October 7th, 2023, Israel endured that same heartbreak in the Holy Land. 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
8: This morning I had intended to preach a sermon, notice the emphasis on the word intended, called Crossing Jordan. But as I thought about where we are in the history of this world, and as I thought about the coming of Jesus, God's Spirit directed me to a different topic entitled First Things First. Let's pray. Father in heaven, as we open your word this morning, I pray thee that your Spirit would move among us. We've talked about outreach. We've talked about soul winning. We talked about evangelism. We've talked about the finishing of your work in the world. But Lord, there's a work to be done in the church, a work to be done in our hearts, a work to be done deep within us. And so may this worship hour lead us to a deeper heart conversion and a deeper knowledge of you. We pray thee in Christ's name. Amen. The story is told of a woman who frantically called her insurance agent, and she

0: said, "Sir, I need to increase the insurance coverage on my house." He said, "Well, madam, come down to the office this week. We can sign the appropriate documents and we'll make it happen." She said, "Sir, you don't understand. I need to increase the insurance coverage now. This is urgent." He repeated, "Madam, there are some documents that need to be signed, but can't I do it over the phone?" "Madam, I'll come out to your house tomorrow." "Sir, you don't understand. My house is on fire. I need to increase the coverage now." "There are some things you can put off in life until tomorrow. There are other things that have to be done today, or else they have catastrophic consequences. There are some things that matter little if we put off in life, and other things we put off until our eternal loss. Now, preparation for the second coming of Christ is one of those things. The second coming of Christ may be delayed, but our preparation for the coming of Christ should never be delayed. In Matthew chapter 24, Jesus gives us the signs of his coming. In Matthew chapter 25, Jesus talks about preparation for his coming. In Matthew chapter 24, we have the events in the world. In Matthew chapter 25, we have the condition of the church. In Matthew chapter 24, we have what happens out there. In Matthew chapter 25, we have what happens in here. Now, you'll recall, after Jesus talks about wars and rumors of wars, about famines and pestilences and earthquakes, after he talks about fires and floods and natural disasters, after he discusses those more than 25 signs of his coming, you come to the end of Matthew chapter 24, and Jesus says in Matthew chapter 24 and verse 42, and if you have your Bible, I would encourage you to take it as we study the Word of God. Matthew chapter 24, and we're looking there at verse 42. And Jesus there in Matthew 24 says, "Watch therefore." He's talked about the signs of his coming, the signs in the social world, the political world, the economic world, the religious world. And Jesus says, "Watch therefore," verse 42, Matthew 24, "for you do not know what hour your Lord is coming." So Jesus encourages the church to watch. In Matthew chapter 25, you have three parables: the parable of the 10 virgins, the parable of the talents, and the parable of the sheep and the goats. Those parables expand what it means to watch and be prepared for Christ's coming. Whereas Matthew chapter 24 gives you those broad strokes of the signs in the world, Jesus says those things are going to happen out there. But what is significant is preparation for my return. And so Matthew chapter 25 sets forth the first parable that talks about preparation for the return of our Lord. In Matthew's gospel, there are 21 parables. 14 of those 21 are kingdom of God parables. They are parables that specifically address the nature of the spiritual condition within the church. Now, the reason Matthew chapter 25 is so significant is Matthew chapter 25 describes the spiritual condition of the church awaiting the second coming of Christ. We begin with Matthew chapter 25 and looking at verse 1. But before we look at that word by word and study this parable verse by verse, I am directed to a statement in the Review and Herald, August 19, 1890. She said this: "I am often referred to the parable of the 10 virgins, 5 of whom were wise and 5 foolish. This parable has been and will be fulfilled to the very letter. So heaven thinks that the parable of the 10 virgins is so important, that it is so significant, that it's so vital for the church today, that God brought it to the end time prophet's mind again and again and again and again. This is present truth for this hour. This is a message for an end time people. This is not something at the fringes. This is at the core, at the heart of preparation for the coming of Jesus. And I pray today that the Spirit of God would come down on this ASI audience. I pray today that we would sense anew a message of present truth for this hour to prepare an end time people for the coming of Jesus. This is no time for fooling around. This is no time at dabbling with religiosity and spirituality. God is calling us today to an end time preparation. Matthew chapter 25. We begin there in verse 1. Then the kingdom of heaven. Now, all kingdom of heaven parables refer to the church. Every time you see a kingdom of heaven parable, Christ is addressing the church. Verse 1, Matthew 25. Then the kingdom of heaven shall be likened to 10 virgins. Why 10? Why not 7, perfection? Why not 12, completeness? Why not 4, universality? Why not 3, 10? 10 was a significant number in Judaism. 10 was the smallest number of Jewish men that could compose a synagogue and establish it. So the number 10 is a church number, the 10 tribes of Israel. The church is spiritual Israel. So it's another clue in the text that Jesus himself is speaking about the church. Then the kingdom of heaven shall be likened to 10 virgins. Virgins. In the Bible, a woman represents the church. A pure woman, Revelation 12, represents the true church, the bride of Christ. A harlot woman, Revelation 17, represents the fallen church. So this parable is a parable that is addressed to the true church. 10 virgins. Virgins represent the church, pure, uncorrupt doctrine. Doctrine that is undefiled by the errors and apostasy and the rituals and the ceremonies and the traditions of the enemy. Then the kingdom of heaven shall be likened to 10 virgins who took their lamps. What's the lamp represent in the Bible? Psalm 119, verse 105. Thy word is a what? Lamp unto my feet and a light unto my path. So here is God's church at end time with the word of God in its hand, going out to light the way for the coming of the bridegroom. Here is God's church anxiously awaiting something. Last part of verse 1. They went out to meet the bridegroom. So here is an Adventist church. They anticipate the coming of Christ. They believe Jesus is coming. The issue is not doctrinal heresy. The issue is not defiled and corrupt doctrines. This parable is relating to God's church at end time, who light the way for the coming of the bridegroom and who have pure, true, uncorrupted doctrines. But the Bible says, verse 2, now 5 of them were wise, and 5 were foolish. Now notice something carefully. Please notice that the story does not contrast the righteous and unrighteous virgins. It does not contrast the holy and the unholy virgins. It does not contrast the good and the bad virgins. It does not contrast the obedient and disobedient virgins. It does not contrast the loyal and rebellious virgins. It does not contrast the pure and the impure virgins. It does not contrast the faithful and the unfaithful virgins. The Bible calls them what, everybody? Wise and foolish. Well, that leads us to another question. If this is a parable of the church, if this is talking about us, And if the Bible talks about the wise and the foolish virgins, what makes the wise wise? What makes the foolish foolish?
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0: Were the wise wise because they were awake? They were studying the signs of the times? They knew that we were on the verge of eternity? Why were the wise wise? Why were the foolish foolish? Were the wise wise because they were wide awake and had their eyes open, and the foolish were foolish because they were sleeping? The Bible goes on in Matthew chapter 25, and the Bible says in verse 5, "But while the bridegroom was delayed, they all slumbered and slept." So the reality, the parable, the startling reality of the parable is not that five virgins are sleeping, it is that they all are sleeping, living on the knife edge of eternity, on the verge of the kingdom of God. The true church is pictured as spiritually drowsy and asleep to the great opportunities to prepare the world for the coming of Jesus. This is the message of the parable. It is not that five are sleeping, it is that there is a spiritual drowsiness, a spiritual stupor that has lulled us all to sleep. The secular, materialistic, godless culture around us affects us as well as the world. God's people are a people with a message, a people with a mission, a people raised up powerfully to share the light of God's truth with mankind in this world of darkness. Isaiah chapter 60, verse 1 to 3 is a prophecy of these last days of Earth's history. Take your Bible, please. God's church is called to light the world with the truths of His word, to prepare a world for the coming of our Lord. Isaiah chapter 60, verse 1 to 3. Jesus gives a message to His church, a prophetic message at end time. "Arise, shine, for your light has come. The glory of the Lord is risen upon you." There will be a revival in God's church at end time. The church will arise. The church will shine. The light of God's truth will radiate from God's people. "Arise, shine, for the light has come. The glory of the Lord is risen upon you. For behold, darkness shall cover the earth. Deep darkness the people, but the Lord will arise over you, and His glory will be seen upon you. And Gentiles, heathen, pagans shall come to your light, and kings to the brightness of your rising. Lift up your eyes all around and see, they'll gather together, they'll come to you." God is going to move through His church in the last days of Earth's history, empowered by the Holy Spirit, filled with the oil of His grace. God's people will illuminate the world with His glory. They will impact the world with His truth. The gospel will be preached to the ends of the earth. The mission will be accomplished. The task will be completed. The work will be finished. The way will be prepared for the bridegroom's return, and Jesus will come. There is no other reason for the existence of the Seventh-day Adventist Church than to reveal the light of God's loving glory, His loving character in word and deed to the world to prepare for the coming of the bridegroom. But the foolish virgins fail to participate in the most exciting movement in the history of the world. Why? They miss out on eternity. Why? They're all members of the true church. They're all waiting for the coming of the bridegroom. The foolish as well as the wise accept and believe the truths of Scripture. These foolish virgins are not promoting some kind of doctrinal heresy. They live morally upright lives. They enjoy the fellowship of the wise virgins. What is it about these foolish virgins who come to meetings, dare I say it? Dare I not say it? What is it about them? They come to meetings like this. They enjoy the fellowship. They actually participate in witnessing at time. They are doctrinally sound in their thinking. But yet heaven says that they're foolish virgins. The question becomes, what makes a wise virgin wise? And what makes a foolish virgin foolish? And as I reflect on the parable and read it again and again and again, I say, God, could I ever unknowingly, unwittingly, be a foolish virgin myself? Matthew 25, verse 3. Matthew 25, verse 3. I want to look at the characteristics of the foolish virgins, and then the characteristics of the wise virgins, and contrast them, and lead us into a deep, heartfelt sense that heaven's oil is flowing into our hearts today. And that if somebody came in here today a foolish virgin, you can walk out a wise virgin. Somebody walked in today locked in Laodicean spiritual complacency, God's going to touch your heart today. God's going to work in this meeting today. The Spirit is moving in this meeting today. God's going to touch hearts today. There are going to be miracles of God's grace that happen right here, today, in this place, in this hour, right now. Matthew, the 28th chapter, 25th chapter. What makes the foolish foolish and what makes the wise wise? Matthew 25, verse 3, we look at it. Those who were foolish took their lamps and took no oil with them. Now, that's a very interesting passage. When you look at the ancient world, often in ancient weddings, the bride and her bridesmaids would be in a home. And this parable is actually a slice of life out of Palestine. Jesus was sitting there on the Mount of Olives, and he saw a wedding like this taking place. And he used it as an illustration of preparation for his return. The bridegroom would come to the bride's home unexpectedly at night, and the word would go out, the cry would go out, behold, the bridegroom comes, and the bride's maids would light the way before the bride to the bridegroom's home. The wedding feast may last a week, and if you didn't enter in when the feast started, the door would be shut and you couldn't enter in. Now, when you look at Matthew chapter 25, verse 3, it says, those who were foolish took their lamps and took no oil with them. It does not say they didn't have oil in their lamps. In the ancient world, oil was placed in the lamp. But a flask of oil was taken along with the lamp. So when the oil in the lamp ran out, the flask of oil would be used to replenish the oil that ran out in the lamp. Now, the fact that the foolish virgins had some oil is significant. And you see that if you let your eyes drop down further in the Bible passage. Matthew chapter 25, follow as I read verses 5 and onward. But while the bridegroom was delayed, they all slumbered and slept. And at midnight, a cry was heard, behold, the bridegroom is coming, go out to meet him. Then all those virgins arose and trimmed their lamps. So the wise and the foolish, verse 7, trimmed their lamps. What does that mean? They lit their lamps. And the foolish said to the wise, give us some of your oil, for our lamps are going out. So what does that indicate? The foolish virgins had some oil, but they did not have a sufficient supply of oil because the delay was so long that the small amount of oil that they had was not sufficient to take them on the journey from the bride's home to the bridegroom's home, and their lamps were going out. Now, they lacked this indispensable oil. In the Bible, what is oil a symbol of? What's that a symbol of? But wait, you say it's a symbol of the Holy Spirit. But what, aren't there many symbols of the Holy Spirit in the Bible? Fire is a symbol of the Holy Spirit. Why didn't they have a candle of fire? Wind is a symbol of the Holy Spirit. The water is a symbol of the Holy Spirit. Why does God take the symbolism of oil and use this as the illustration of what the foolish virgins did not have? Here's why. If you look throughout the Old Testament, oil is associated with three things. Number one, the sanctuary. When the sanctuary was inaugurated, the priests were anointed with oil. When the sanctuary was inaugurated, the sacred vessels were anointed with oil. Oil represents consecration, the setting apart. Oil represents total commitment to the kingdom of God. The Holy Spirit impresses the heart and mind through the oil of God's grace that flows from the sanctuary to lead men and women to make an unreserved, total, absolute commitment to the kingdom. So oil is always consecration. Secondly, throughout the Bible, oil is always healing. You remember in the New Testament, the Good Samaritan found the bruised, broken, bloody traveler, and he anointed that traveler with what? Oil. Oil symbolizes healing. God will have an end-time people whose minds and eyes and ears and hearts and inner beings are totally, absolutely consecrated to him. They seek first the kingdom of God. They want Jesus. They put Jesus first. Seek you first the kingdom of God. That is the priority and passion of their lives. And the oil of the Spirit that leads them to this deepening consecration heals their hearts of anger, resentment, bitterness, jealousy, rivalry between ministries, lust, gossip. So there is an end-time preparation of the Spirit that the Holy Spirit comes upon God's praying, seeking church, and men and women are set aside so they long for the kingdom of God, they hunger for eternity, and they are cleansed within or healed within through the ministry of the Holy Spirit regarding those attitudes that keep the latter rain of God's power from falling.
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0: Are you willing to say today, Lord, I want to surrender any habit, any attitude that's a barrier between me and anybody else? Lord, I want you to do a work in me so I can hold the torch of truth high. Lord, I long for the oil of your grace to flow into my heart in life.
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3: You know, it's quite a thought to get on a ship and go anywhere, but to sail the Mediterranean is an immense opportunity. 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
21: Do you realize that heaven best defined is just earth made perfect? So that now, by the work of Jesus Christ, bodies are made whole. Relationships are made whole. No more tears, no more suffering. God is working in such a way that we have that perfect relationship with Christ, in such a way that his power is flowing in and through and around us. We have a foretaste of it now, but it is the reality that God is promising, so that we are embracing the beauty of it, and it actually is equipping us for the life that we have now. Our light and momentary afflictions are not worth comparing with the glory that shall be revealed in us.
22: 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In today's episode, Pastor Brian shares the second half of a lesson from Philippians chapter 1. Dr. Chappell investigates the letter from Paul to the Philippians. As Paul faces great pain and persecution, he comes to realize that it is better for him to face this trial to encourage and strengthen the faith of others. You can find this lesson and many others when you visit unlimitedgrace.com. And while you're there, look for the children's book, Anyway and Always, written by Pastor Brian and his wife, Kathy. Through this book, the Chappells present the promise of the covenants fulfilled by Christ in a personal and meaningful way for young children to understand. Let's hear now from Dr. Brian Chapel as he shares the second half of the lesson between a rock and a hard joy.
21: I want to take you to Scripture this morning. If you would look in your Bibles at Philippians chapter 1, as we will be looking at verses 19 through 26 and see an awful, wonderful dilemma before the Apostle Paul. Let's stand as we honor God's Word. We back just into verse 18 as the Apostle is giving a cause for rejoicing that the gospel is going forward, even through hardship, and he writes these words, "Yes, and I will rejoice, for I know that through your prayers and the help of the Spirit of Jesus Christ, this will turn out for my deliverance, as it is my eager expectation and hope, that I will not be at all ashamed, but that with full courage, now as always, Christ will be honored in my body, whether by life or by death. For to me, to live is Christ, and to die is gain. If I am to live in the flesh, that means fruitful labor for me. Yet, which shall I choose? I cannot tell. I'm hard-pressed between the two. My desire is to depart and be with Christ, for that is far better. But to remain in the flesh is more necessary on your account. Convinced of this, I know that I will remain and continue with you all for your progress and joy in the faith, so that in me you may have ample cause to glory in Christ Jesus because of my coming to you again." Let's pray together. Father, we thank you for the beauty of your word that reminds us that our entire existence on the face of this earth and with Christ is all of your doing. And even when we have a hard reality to face, the reality of Jesus Christ is still ours, giving hope and strength and joy. Teach us of him this day, we pray. In Jesus' name, amen. Please be seated. Roll call was at 4:30 a.m. in Ravensbrück, the concentration camp in North Germany. Corrie Ten Boom would write about it later, saying that in the chill air at 4:30 a.m., even midwinter, the roll call would take sometimes up to 3 hours, in which the women would have to stand in ranks waiting for whatever arbitrary decision of the guards would finally let them go. One day, the woman standing in front of Corrie Ten Boom, the Dutch girl, whose father, the watchmaker, had made a decision to hide Jews in their house, watched as the woman in front of her, fainting from standing out in the cold, was then beaten mercilessly by the one they would call the beast of Ravensbrück, the hyena, the woman who took her rage unbridled out on those who fell. Corrie would later write, "I saw thousands die, but I saw many, many Jew and Gentile that went to be with God with Jesus on their lips." God still had a purpose. He was still working. He was still doing what he intended. Paul said, "I'm in a prison." Some of you know exactly what I'm talking about. You feel imprisoned in a marriage of cruelty. Perhaps there is difficulty in your work situation. There are issues that you are facing and you say, "I don't know why God would allow this." But if you actually believed, I mean, if it was possible to believe that for me to live, Christ that somehow you believe the reality of Christ was here in the midst of it all, not only forgiving you and covering your sin, but the hand of God present, so that there was a purpose to witness before spouse, there was a purpose to witness before coworker and boss, that neighbors were watching you, and this was all part of the plan and the purpose of God for the salvation of many. That God would have a purpose in your life that's far beyond your seeing, far beyond your knowing. And God was actually working that way. What you would begin to plead is, God, if you have this purpose for me, then give your power. And Paul is saying, if Christ is your life, then that power is available as well. Verse 26, in me, he says, you may have ample cause to glory in Christ Jesus because of my coming to you again. Now, Paul has already said he may die. What does it mean to come to them again? It may mean that he'll be released from prison, come in the flesh. Or it may mean that he will come with the angels. But whichever way he comes, he say, people will say, God is at work. And for that reason, as they see Paul's life, that candle of God, not only Christ within, but Christ all around, and now filling him with purpose, he begins to say, you're going to see me and give glory to Christ Jesus. His power is going to be at work so that ultimately you will point to him and say, look what God has done. You take the life of Corrie ten Boom, little bitty Dutch girl who became a little bitty Dutch older woman and was sent all over the world with the message of Ravensbrück, of God's power and presence in an awful place like a Nazi concentration camp, how she gave hope to tens of thousands, maybe millions, I don't know, and how God used her in so many places, in so many ways. Perhaps, she said, even saving 800 Jews by her family's work prior to the concentration camp. How did God use such a little girl? Later in her life, Corrie ten Boom would say, if you ever see a glove performing some task, you don't say the glove did it. You say it was the hand that filled the glove. She said, I'm only the glove of Christ Jesus. His power has filled me. If I've done anything, it's because of his power within me. And what we have through the scriptures is the ability to glimpse that power. Not just knowing we have the identity of Christ because Christ is my life. No, I recognize also I have the perception of Christ, his hand at work all around me in ways that the world says are only tragedy. I still believe God is at work. And there is a purpose for my life now that is empowered by the work of Jesus Christ. I couldn't help but think of it this week. The reason I'm mentioning Corrie ten Boom so much to you is that I was listening to a radio program, maybe some of you did, in which I listened to a speech of hers 40 years old recorded that was being on the radio this week, being rebroadcast. And as I listened to Corrie ten Boom speak in a church 40 years ago, she just in the course of her talk said to those who were gathered in front of her, I urge you to pray for your president that he would be successful in opening relations with China so that believers from your country could go and help believers who are suffering in China. That was 40 years ago under the presidency of Richard Nixon. 4 weeks ago, with your permission and support, I was in China ministering to Christians of the underground church. And I think, was that because Corrie ten Boom and the people of God were praying 40 years ago? And the power of God was yet working until it comes into our lives today. Is that impossible to believe? Apart from faith, it's impossible to believe. But in Christ Jesus, who do you give glory to? You give glory to God. Look at Jesus work. I think of our frailty, our faithlessness, our fainting before the challenges that are in our lives. To believe that God could cover that and give us new identity, eclipse us with who he is, and not only eclipse us, but to let us begin to see his hand at work, to give purpose to our lives, in our marriages, in our families, in our jobs, in our neighborhoods, among our schoolmates, that God has purpose for us, and he's actually beginning to fill us with his power so that we are the glove of God with with Christ, filling us, accomplishing his purposes, so that we sing with the saints of the ages. He is behind and before me, above and below me, Christ all around me. He is at work. He's doing his purpose, and I'm part of that purpose. When I believe that, it fills me with joy, it fills me with hope, it fills me with power, and gives me the ability, honestly, to deal with the other half of the verse. You kind of say, all this is about Christ being our life now. To live is Christ. But we're also told to die is gain. What kind of gain? Please, please do not think of the heavenly reality as being you'll get wings and be on a cloud somewhere playing harp. If you could actually believe just so simply what the apostle has said here in verse 23, what is the gain? He said, I'm hard-pressed between the two. My desire is to depart and be with Christ. For that is far better. As though in that heavenly reality, there's nothing between us and Christ. In this reality, my sin gets in the way. Our suffering gets in the way. Our distractions get in the way. The criticism, the hurts, the difficulties of life get in the way. But in that heavenly reality, all these things, our identity, the perception of the presence of Christ, purpose of Christ for us, and Christ's power flowing through us, there is nothing hindering it anymore. Do you realize that heaven best defined is just earth made perfect? So that now, by the work of Jesus Christ, bodies are made whole. Relationships are made whole. No more tears. No more suffering. God is working in such a way that we have that perfect relationship with Christ, in such a way that his power is flowing in and through and around us. We have a foretaste of it now. But it is the reality that God is promising, so that we are embracing the beauty of it, and it actually is equipping us for the life that we have now. Our light and momentary afflictions are not worth comparing with the glory that shall be revealed in us. And when I know that, I actually have strength for now. It gives me hope now, even in the suffering and the difficulty. I think of that, you know, the awful old preacher's tale of the guy who's on a ship hanging over the rail, all seasick and green and, you know, just feeling like he's just going to die. And a friend comes up to him trying to comfort him and says, listen, I know you feel terrible, but I just need you to know nobody dies from seasickness. And the other guy says, oh, please don't tell me that. It's hoping to die that's keeping me alive. It's the hope of glory that keeps God's people alive to him, to his purposes, to believe actually this life is never the final chapter.
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21: It's the hope of glory that keeps God's people alive to Him, to His purposes, to believe actually this life is never the final chapter. This suffering never has the final word. This difficulty is not the end. That God is saying, I will pour my power and purposes through you, even though you look at yourself as one not worthy, because I've covered you with my identity. My hand is at work all around you. And so we take hope and comfort and reality to live for God now. Because for me to die is gain. I sacrifice nothing to put it all on the field, to live it all out now, because to die is gain. And so I, knowing what awaits me, knowing the goodness and the greatness of that, I fully live now in the reality of what it means for this life to be honoring and good for Christ and the people He's put into my life. To believe that reality is mine, to grasp it, to rejoice in it, knowing whatever challenges life brings, they are not the final word. I think how it changed Corrie Ten Boom, the little girl so afraid at some point, the one whose marriage had not worked out with the one that she intended to marry, with the difficulties of losing brother and father and sister. All the struggles, surely she must have said, is God's hand upon me. But after she had experienced so much, maintained her joy, knowing that Christ was still all around her, she became a spokesman for the gospel around the world. She said, never was there a harder place to go than a prison in Rwanda. It was an outdoor prison mostly. Too many prisoners even to live within the small shacks that were put around the prison gate. It was a tropic environment, so the prison basically was just denuded of all grass. It was just all mud. And out of the stinking mud would come the insects to sting and hurt the men. She was asked to go speak in the prison camp as they stood under the sweltering tropical sun. She said to her interpreter, can't we just go in one of the buildings to talk? The interpreter said, impossible. We cannot protect you if we go into the buildings. And so she spoke under the sweltering sun, praying to God, give me words. What should I say here to these men? And the words that came to her are those that seem so inappropriate. The fruit of the Spirit is love, joy, peace. She spoke to the men of love and joy and peace. And as she did so, she said, they looked at her with hatred. Oh, sure. You talk of love, joy, and peace. Have you seen where we are? The men who were caked in mud, some of them caking themselves in mud just to get away from the stinging and biting insects. And so she said, Lord, what else should I say? Christ is your life. She said, do you want to know what it means for Christ to be your life? That there is a God for whom you can be a candle, even in this place of darkness, shining for Him. That He can eclipse your sin with His work. That He can take your sin and cast them into the midst of the sea. That He can give purpose for your life. That He can take your hatred and turn it into forgiveness. That He can take your fear and turn it into peace. She spoke of that God, and she said she saw a few of the faces start to soften a little bit. And still, there was such hardness in most. How dare you speak to us as though you know what we are experiencing? And then she told them of Ravensbrück. I know the despair. I know the cruelty. But I know of a skylark who in the worst of our moments came and reminded us, as high as the heavens are above the earth, so great is His love for us. so much so that his love is stronger than the cruelty of humanity. His reality more real than the cruelty of this camp. And in seeing that and in knowing that, they began to soften so much that she was so brave as to say, if some of you want to know this Jesus who can be your reality, this one who can change your life, the one who can give you a hope of glory, would you raise your hand? And all the men raised their hands, and all the guards too. For me, to live is Christ, and to die only gain. When we have understood it and grasped it, it truly lets us fully live now. I know him, and he is my identity. And I see his hand all around me, and I recognize he has purpose for my life, or I would have already been with him. And if I have purpose, then his power is promised to me. I will live for him, and his power will flow through me. And because it will, I know to live is Christ, and to die only gain. When God calls you, he does not call you to fruitlessness. He does not call you to despair. He calls you to Christ, so that Christ is your life. And to die only gain, because you left it all on the field here, living for him, his power within you.
1: Friends, even as I present these words to you, I recognize that relationships in our lives can be a source of great blessing, but also a source of great pain. If you're in a difficult season in an important relationship in your life, I would love to pray for you right now. Lord, help us not to give up on sharing the gospel with those whose hearts seem hard, knowing that your Spirit can make a heart of stone soften and beat for Jesus. That's what you did in our hearts. So may the privileges of grace grant us the power of love to live for you for the sake of others. We pray this in Jesus' name. Amen.
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0: health care, and out-of-control national debt, Americans are angry, and the progressive left wants total control of Congress. Tallarico, El Sayed, AOC, Bernie Sanders. Finnerty reveals President Trump's secret plan to fight back and what you can do to help him. 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
15: If you get frustrated, go take a walk, go pray, go do something with your spouse. Don't do that with the child. Emotional consequences are not helpful.
16: That's Dr. John Townsend, and he joins us today on Focus on the Family with Jim Daly. He's going to help you set boundaries with your children. I'm John Fuller.
14: John, I'm looking forward to this. I mean, my boys are now in their 20s, but this is the kind of information I wish I would have understood and digested with Gene to be able to do this better. I mean, we understood the concepts, but we didn't slow down to really apply them as best as we could. And for that reason, you know, we want to make sure you're equipped as a parent of younger children to be able to apply these boundaries, because the outcomes are so good. And children feel more confident, more secure, even though it takes a little bit of, discipline to be able to apply these as a parent. But it's going to be great content.
16: Yeah, and Dr. John Townsend is a speaker and best-selling author, and we're covering a book he co-wrote with Dr. Henry Cloud. It's called Boundaries with Kids, How Healthy Choices Grow Healthy Children. And we'll encourage you to get a copy of that.
14: Yeah, that's so good. Welcome. Good to have you back, John.
15: Great to be here.
14: What are some of those obstacles that parents run into when they're setting boundaries?
15: Well, there's two ways to look at the obstacles. First is things that kids do to oppose boundaries, that they don't like them at first. They escalate sometimes, and they blow up, or they melt down. Sometimes they withdraw and feel hurt, and, you know, they don't feel very loved. And sometimes they manipulate to get around it. But that's not the biggest obstacle. The biggest obstacle is us. The parent, and some attitudes that we have and mindsets that we have that we've got to look at. That makes the biggest difference in the world. Let me give you a few examples. One is to need the child's love. I need my child to think I'm good.

0: loving and helpful and think positive about me. I need my child. Well, if you need your child to think positive of you, you'll never say no. You'll be the circus parent. Another one is, this is a technical term, but it's very important in parenting, fragilizing. To fragilize means to think that your child is a little broken egg, that you've got to walk on eggshells around so that when child gets uncomfortable because you're frustrating them or saying no, are they going to fall apart? Are they going to have a nervous breakdown? And that's making somebody who's pretty resilient most of the time fragile. That's a problem in parenting.
1: Let me ask you in that regard, because this is a really critical point. The fact that culturally we're avoiding allowing that resilience, because we're doing exactly what you're saying. We're overprotective. We're overly engaged. Mm-hmm. And I think, again, this is one of those aha moments for a lot of parents who are watching or listening, who are the helicopter parent, the hovering parent, because they feel that's the responsibility of a parent of a 3-year-old, 5-year-old, 9-year-old. Mm-hmm. Why do we need to back down a little bit? Because of the outcomes that will occur if we don't.
0: Yeah, the best way to look at that is look at the sources for reality. One is the research. It just says if you are always keeping the child from any discomfort or unhappiness of any kind, you put out an anxious child. They feel insecure. Like, I don't have the strength to handle, you know, hard things, and I don't have frustration tolerance. And all of a sudden, they're very scared about life because somebody took care of this for them. The second is, project into the future. Now, if I don't want him or her at 9 to ever feel bad, what kind of a husband or a wife or a worker or a minister or a friend are they going to be? They're going to be overwhelmed with life all the time. And the third source is, let's read our Bible. What does it say in Ephesians? It says that we're supposed to build each other up with grace and truth. Well, grace is the love and the support and the listening. And truth is, hey, there's some house rules here. So it's just not even a question anymore that the children need to know what no means and to have their own no, ultimately.
1: Yeah, that's so good. We're going to do something a little different. We've got some callers who have sent their questions in knowing this program was going to occur, which I think is great. So, you know, our goal here at Focus is to help you do this parenting job as best as you can. That's always our goal. And hearing from you in this way, I think we're going to do a few, is a great way to put real people in this spot and let them ask you a question. So let's take the first one.
2: I'm wondering at what age it's appropriate to start disciplining your child. In general, you know, I was always taught that you just start as early as possible, but I'm wondering, like, what age they can start connecting the cause and effect of their actions. Like, I would assume it's before they can have, you know, a full conversation, but I'm just not sure what that point is.
0: It's a great question. I don't believe in a lot of this during infancy. The first 12 months, that child is busy just trying to figure out what the world is and where love is and where safety is. And they don't even have the neurological capacity yet to understand the meaning of the word no. It was a few exceptions, maybe structure and feeding times and nap times later in the first year. But toddlerhood is where I believe it needs to begin, which is, you know, the onesie twosie. And that's when they can learn language. Cognitively, they can go, oh, there's this word called no. I need to understand this. And if a parent will lovingly just set out the house rules, you know, here's how you treat your dog, or here's how you obey mom and dad, or these sorts of things. And when they have a bad attitude, help to correct that. That's very important, very helpful. And it sets the stage. Don't start that too late. And toddlerhood is fine for that.
1: Yeah. Let me ask you, especially like with young children, kind of the phase we're talking about right now, the mom who is just struggling with the get your shoes on because it's time to go. I mean, this sounds simple, but it's so right. And she has to repeat that, or dad has to repeat that 20 times. I said, get your shoes on. We got to go. How do you create a boundary around that and enforcement of timeliness?
0: Well, the first thing you have to do is to realize that if you say it several times, that's a thing that we call nagging. And nagging without consequences creates insanity.
1: Right.
0: Because the child learns, well, they always say it 5 times.
1: Right.
0: I'm a number 4 right now. I'm fine.
1: Yeah. Isn't it interesting? They do learn how to delay.
0: So you tell them, I always say, give them the 30,000 picture. You know, sweetheart, I used to say it 7 times, and I think that I'm going to change that. I'm going to do it one time and then you'll have the time out, or I'll take away the toy if it doesn't happen. Well, they don't believe that because they have 1,000 experiences of mom doing it or dad doing it that way. But then when you follow that up, and after the one time you take the toy away or whatever, and the child is now in a new reality, I'm living in a new world because I lost something and they followed up. And so that's going to be a conflict. It's going to be upsetness, but you have to tolerate that and be loving about it. And the more you do that, and don't nag, but say after the first time, I've got parents that were friends that said, once we did that, all of a sudden we have all this lack of angst and we had more fun time.
1: Yeah, interesting. You know, that's the goal, right?
0: That's the goal.
1: Things happen when asked and consequences are few.
0: And they put on their shoes. Can you believe that, Jeff?
1: Which is the goal. My goodness. No. You know, another concept in the same space is something you referred to as emotional consequences, to avoid emotional consequences. And this is another big one that we as parents tend to fail at because we get emotional. We're angry and because it's now driven our temperature emotionally up. I said to get those shoes on now. And that's not helpful because that kind of reaction or direction, boundary, it starts to hurt the identity of the child. They think, shame. It's shame. Okay, I'm not doing the right thing. For whatever reason, the child may not even understand it. I just enjoy playing. I want to color more. I don't want to put my shoes on. But the parent's unhealthy emotional rise can lead to some issues later.
0: Right. You know, it reminds me of Colossians 3, where the Bible says, don't exasperate or embitter your child because they'll get discouraged.
1: Well, that is a good scripture.
0: It makes so much sense because when you look at it, there's this little person called a child and there's this big people out here, and you want the big people to be sane. They want to be loving and rational, all those things. And if mom or dad blows their top with these emotional consequences, these shaming things, the kid thinks, I live in a crazy world. And it's scary because they're not safe anymore. But if the parent goes, this is the rule. Now, here, I'm going to be clear about it, and stays warm about it. I'm firm, but warm. The child goes, oh, I live in sanity, and she's safe, and he's safe, and I can do this. So you have to, if you get frustrated, go take a walk, go pray, go do something with your spouse. Don't do that with the child. Emotional consequences are not helpful.
1: And I mean, this is a thing that I've noticed even in raising my boys. You have to do everything within your power to always be the adult, to always be the calm one, the calm voice, never move into a place where you get angry and emotionally destructive, if I could say it that way. That's a challenge because they will, boy, the teen years, will they push your buttons or what? So, but you have to come back to this, okay, I'm the parent, I'm not the child, but we can tend to, as parents, to get down in the mud with them.
0: You know what I think really helps there, Jim, is that anytime you end that immediate crisis, a meltdown in the grocery store or somebody smoking dope at 14, you know, whatever the meltdown is don't get lost in the present crisis. Think future.
1: Right.
0: What I'm getting ready to do with my child, I want to play the long game. How am I going to affect them as a parent, as a somebody, you know, who's in their 30s? And what I next do will get me into my prefrontal cortex, and I won't be amygdala hijacked, fighting and flight. Just think about the future when that happens, and you'll be the adult.
1: And it's a good distraction, too, in the present, to think about the future.
3: Yeah. This is Focus on the Family with Jim Daly, and today we're talking with Dr. John Townsend about it's a classic book that he co-wrote with Dr. Henry Cloud, Boundaries with Kids, How Healthy Choices Grow Healthy Children. 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
1: John, we have another parent who wants to ask a question. Let's hear what their question is.
4: So one of my twins in particular has always just been a little more emotionally sensitive boy. And where it's coming out now in these preteen years is just kind of like a overall moodiness or sullenness. Really, it pushes my buttons, just the facial expressions and just the kind of like woe is me-ism where I'm trying to, you know, we really want our kids to see all the good that God has for them. And so how do you handle that without heaping shame?
0: You know, this is a really important question because especially in teen years, the hormones take over, puberty takes over, the endocrine's going, and the moodiness happens, and a lot of parents are, goodness gracious, I want this child to see the good things that God's brought around. So this is sort of a semi-boundaries and semi-also attachment relationship question. In terms of the boundaries part, when there's misbehavior with a sensitive teen, it doesn't mean you drop the rule and say, well, if you're upset, if it's going to make you discouraged, if it's a reasonable boundary about behavior or conduct, these sorts of things, you got to hold the rule, but you do need to listen more. And what we find is instead of saying, stop feeling moody, get happy, you know.
1: Yeah.
0: I never worked with me, is when you keep the structure, but you also say, tell me more about it. When the child feels understood that my parent is with me, even though I'm down. I mean, think about David in the Psalms. He was always complaining to God, and that's why we know it's okay. And God was okay with it. The child begins to feel like, you're in the well with me. I do feel bad about my dating life or my I'm not doing well in sports or whatever. And the parent comes in and says, I know that's tough. The child feels like I'm in this empty well of pain, but you're not talking me out of it. You're in the well with me, giving me grace and attunement. And the child begins to think, this is okay, but don't drop the structure and the responsibility at the same time. It's a win-win, not a zero-sum game.
1: John, let me ask you this. How can parents teach their children to manage their own responsibilities? I mean, that's kind of the golden question, actually, because this is what every parent at every stage is going to be troubled by. How do I do this? How do I teach my child life responsibilities and they then do them?
0: I can give you the big picture in four words, if it helps with this, because this is the question, is how do you incentivize kids to make good choices with the boundary thing? The first thing is love, because no child can take a boundary or a rule or a job or an obligation unless they know they're loved, because they're going to be disheartened. None of us can do things if we think somebody's not on our side and on our team. So you got to love them and let them know and be attached to them. But the second thing is you got to give them the rules. Here's the truth. The truth is, this is how we conduct things in our house. So they know it. They got to be informed. It's not okay to say, I'm going to give you a consequence, and they never knew. Here's the house rules. Can I tell a funny story about that?
1: Yeah.
0: There's universal house rules, like obey parents and help out with chores and do your homework. And then there's those ones that are particular to your child, like your child's personality. Like you, with an extrovert, then you take away their phone because they love social stuff. With the introvert, then they can't have a lot of alone time. I mean, you know the children. And Barbie and I, when the kids were small, we had horrible bathroom things. They just go, I don't know what it's about the bathroom and brushing teeth. They would just do these things. And finally, we were writing things like, don't put toothpaste on the dog. And it was like so particular. And so we finally got, wait a minute, this is leave the bathroom like you found it. Okay.
1: Right.
0: So you've got to go for the universal rules and the particular rules. But that's the second thing, is the truth, the rules. The third thing, and this is what's so scary for parents, especially Christian parents, is freedom. You got to be free to disobey. Because if you're not free to disobey, you'll never learn. And the parents that are uber, uber controlling and kind of rigid, the kid never has a chance to disobey, and watch what happens later in life in college.
1: I want to emphasize this because this is really good. It's kind of another light bulb. It feels like as we're parenting in our limited ability, and that's okay. I mean, we haven't done this before. It didn't come with a manual. You're learning as you go. And how many parents want a do-over? You ever say that to Dina?
0: Mm-hmm.
1: I've said that to Gene. I wish I could have a do-over. Yeah. But in that regard, it's okay for the child to fail.
0: Mm-hmm.
1: You actually want them to, and then be that net to help them learn from that and
0: right.
1: to do better next time. I think this would be true for Gene and I think we had a goal of zero failure rate. And that's so unhealthy
0: right.
1: for the child. And that would be a do-over for me, to be more engaged with our boys, to allow them to fail and allow them to be healthy in that.
0: Right. Now, there's a certain limit to that. You don't tell a three-year-old they can run out in traffic. That's
1: right.
0: awful. But, yeah, they need to be able to fail, because there's no learning without it. You know, you take Joshua 24. It says, choose this day who you're going to serve. God even says, I'm not going to make you do this. There's no have to here. And the thing that, especially in those middle years, guys, you want to be around when they fail. So we didn't want perfect children those age, because we had the suspicion that if they were perfect with us and we couldn't be around to monitor things and guide things, in college is going to be a nightmare. We always felt a little insecure around some parents that their kids are just kicking it and just, how can I please my parents during the junior high years and the high school years? And we were thinking, gosh, we're not that. And then we found out these nightmares happened in college because now they learned how to choose. So freedom is a good thing. So first step is the love. The second thing, here's the rule. That's the boundary. The third is the freedom to fail and to disobey. And the fourth is reality consequences. Here's what happens.
1: Yeah.
0: And I've set up appropriate reality consequences, which is giving them something they don't want, like chores, taking away something they do want, like a phone. And there's the whole four words. And that's kind of what the book is about.
1: Yeah.
3: You know, in terms of responsibility, Dr. Townsend, there is a moment most of us parents face where our child says, I can't do it. And there's something in what you just said that is making me wonder, how do we handle those moments? Because we aspire to actually, you can do that because we think you can. There's some coaching involved in there. There's some natural consequences, some failure. But how do we help our child understand the difference between, I just don't want to do that, or I don't think I can, and my parents really want me to?
0: Yeah, John, that's just a real normal problem. In the book, we call it the law of responsibility. How do you bear your own load, like Galatians 6 says? And a lot of children will think, I can't do it because it's uncomfortable. Now, some things they can't do. That's why it's important to have age-appropriate responsibilities. Yeah. In the book, we've got a table on that so you can know what's different between a 4-year-old and a 13-year-old because there's some things they cannot do. But you start with what I call OJT, on-the-job training. Walk them through it. Here's how you feed the dog. Here's how you do your homework and stay with it for 45 minutes without a break. Here's how you learn how to cook. So you walk through them as you would with a job. So then they go, I'm getting that capacity because mom and dad are training me. And then there's a learning curve. And they don't walk the dog right, or they only sit still for 10 minutes or whatever. And the learning curve means mistakes, and you're just compassionate about that, but you stick with it. Next, you empathize with the complaining. Let them complain about it. As long as they're doing it, don't trigger. So many parents don't like the attitude, and you either criticize them and shame them, or you cave in and say, well, you're upset. But don't do either one of those. Just empathize. I know it's tough. Get back to work. And then you praise the success. That's how kids learn competency in life for a skill or a marriage or faith.
1: Yeah. Let's hear one more question before we end today. And I want us to come back tomorrow, if you're willing, and we'll keep this rolling because it's so good for parents to really understand boundaries. Let's listen to this question.
5: My question relates to my 14-month-old. I'm a first-time mother to a beautiful little girl, and I'm finding myself saying the word no to her a lot more than I ever thought I would. And she now says no back to me, and it feels like a little bit of a game. And I'm just wondering, how can I implement boundaries? How can I deter her from doing things that are unsafe? How can I get her to stop doing things I don't want her to do without the use of the word no, especially during a season where communication is limited right now with the skills that she has. So any feedback would be much appreciated. Thank you again. Bye.
1: This is the ultimate question for parents, how we get into this no debate. It's like a tennis match where the ball is the word no, and it's going back and forth over the net.
0: It really is. Well, let me pose another way to look at this. So why toddlerhood to avoid no? Might as well stop it in early childhood or late childhood or early adolescence or late. Maybe saying no is a bad thing all the way through life. Well, there's going to be a nightmare. And so let's don't just think about the toddlerhood. If you don't like the word no, there's a problem because it's a great word. What does Matthew 5 say? Let your yes be yes, or your no be no. It helps us. It gives us structure. So what we found out is the only group that shouldn't really have a lot of no is, like we talked about earlier, the infant. They really can't metabolize or digest that. But a toddler on, they need it, and they learn it. And I'm so happy with this caller because her child is responding with her own no, meaning I'm developing an identity. I'm going to protect myself. I might have a good relationship and not let anybody, you know, gaslight me. So when the toddler says, does what you don't like, and you say no, and it's a firm no, and it's a nice no, but it's not a mean no, then they begin to protest, set the consequence, make it a reasonable consequence. And after it's become like normalized, that this is the way my family is, this is the way mom and dad are, they calm down. It's like the rails of the crib for a baby. Structure brings security. A kid without a no in their lives is more insecure.
1: Yeah. Mm.
0: And if you look at the long-term research on parenting, it's really, really interesting. There are two factors of all these studies about what makes a nice person by age 21, from 0 to 21, two factors. One is appropriate warmth, real warmth, listening, getting down to their level, you know, caring. And the second is appropriate structure and strictness. That's the two that matter.
1: Really interesting. And unfortunately, as parents, we tend to see those as very different things. And like most of life, we lean into one and not the other. And when you do that in an imbalanced way, you end up with problems either way.
0: And you end up with the split parent problem. Hmm. The Disney parent and the uber strict parent. And then the child learns, here's where I have fun, I can do what I want, and here's the one that I'm kind of afraid of and resentful. Parents need to be integrated in what the Bible calls grace and truth.
1: That's good. John, right at the end here, I want to cover one thing that seems to be kind of a phenom amongst younger parents right now, this idea of avoiding the word no, that it's not a healthy thing. And I think they refer to it as gentle parenting. Speak to that issue. It's kind of touching on this idea of being out of balance in one direction. And I, you know, some of the best advice I ever got from a friend, he said, try to say yes in your parenting more than no. But that came to activity, you know, when your son asks you or your daughter, do you want to play catch? Try to say yes. Don't say no, I'm busy. And that's how he was applying it. And I think that's a distinction too. Say yes when it comes to things your child wants to do after work or whatever it might be, rather than saying, I'm really tired, I'm busy, whatever. Then there's this don't say no in order to be gentle on the child. Speak to that.
0: Well, I think that the gentle parenting thought pattern, there's some strengths in it. One is they tend to be more emotionally attuned to how the child is feeling. That's very important. The attunement is a big deal. Also, I think it's good to sometimes explain the why. Instead of just, I'm the mommy all the time, you know, because I'm the parent. Well, sometimes you have to do that. But sometimes it's helpful to say because, you know, it might hurt somebody's feelings because we want you to be a success. And the fact that it's kind of anti-harshness, well, harshness can really damage a child. But here's the weaknesses, I think. No matter how warm we are and how attuned emotion we are, it can become permissiveness. And then the child doesn't learn structure and responsibility. Also, there's an over-validating, they call it sometimes, of always overpraising everything. And that can dysregulate the neurology of a child's brain because they know that they're not that great. And they begin to feel like they're a sham. So you're telling me I'm going to be the next president. Well, maybe I am, but right now I can't even make it through my classes. So they feel this disconnect. The overpraising can be a problem. And also the collaborative conversation instead of no. Like, well, let's work this out together. Well, what that does is the child begins to think, I'm in charge here too, right? I'm just like these guys are. I got a big vote. And instead of, I'm going to be in a world where there are authority figures and there's a God who owns everything and there's bosses and all this sort of thing, it becomes more confusing for them and sometimes creates a sense of entitlement and the inability, this is the big one, the inability to tolerate life's limits.
1: Yeah. That's big, and it seems epidemic right now. So, John, like I said, this is great. Let's go another day and cover some more of the content in the book. And what a great book it is. Dr. John Townsend with his co-author, Henry Cloud, Boundaries with Kids, How Healthy Choices Grow Healthy Children. 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And just know that you know you're supporting something that we are having an impact on. 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I think last year alone, we were able to help 470,000 families prepare for that parenting journey. That's a good thing. And we're really, I'm grateful that Focus is having that kind of impact.
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1: And Dr. Townsend, you're involved with raising up the next generation of strong Christian counselors through your efforts at Concordia. Tell us more about that.
0: Well, it's the Townsend Institute for Leadership and Counseling at Concordia University in Irvine, California. It's for people that want an opportunity to enhance their career, get a new career, move up the ladder. We're a fully accredited remote graduate degree school. We got three programs. You can get a master's or a certificate in counseling, or an organizational leadership, or an executive coaching and consulting. And we have now a PhD in counseling. And actually, Forbes magazine made us the number one remote PhD in counseling. So we're real happy about that.
1: Yeah,
0: we have hundreds of students. They're getting great jobs. We're at the bottom third of expense of schools like ours. And we have these great guest experts, people like Henry Cloud, Patrick Lencioni. There is a person named Jim Daly who speaks with our students who's very well
1: It's always fun to talk to the students.
0: So, yeah, we're at townsendinstitute.com.
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11: Welcome to the broadcast outreach of Living God Ministries with Aaron Budgen. Aaron discovered Jesus is his Messiah while preparing to be a rabbi. He now teaches for several organizations and is the teaching pastor for Living God Ministries. Strongly distinguishing between the Old and New Covenants, Aaron presents the scriptures from a Judaic and historical frame of reference. Join Aaron now as he reveals the reality foreshadowed and the new life we can now experience because of what the Lord Jesus accomplished for us.
12: I'm presenting a verse-by-verse study through the Gospel of John. This is the 16th program in this series where I am in John chapter 4. And in the previous few programs, I've been speaking about the conversation that Jesus had with the woman at the well. In the previous message, I spent a lot of time talking about the subject of worship. I was in John chapter 4, verse 19, where the woman said to him, "Sir, I perceive that you are a prophet. Our fathers worshipped on this mountain, and you Jews say that in Jerusalem is the place where one ought to worship." And I explained how this was a conflict that existed between the Samaritans and the Jews, and she brings up this conflict as part of their conversation. Jesus said to her, "Woman, believe me, the hour is coming when you will neither on this mountain nor in Jerusalem worship the Father. You worship what you do not know. We know what we worship, for salvation is of the Jews. But the hour is coming, and now is, when the true worshipers will worship the Father in spirit and truth. For the Father is seeking such to worship him. God is spirit, and those who worship him must worship in spirit and truth." And so just as Jesus redefined the phrase living water in the previous verses, there in John chapter 4 when he initiated the conversation with the Samaritan woman at the well, he gave a new definition for living water, referring to the giving of the Holy Spirit, that the Holy Spirit would be given to people, and that could be understood as if it was living water that would spring up within an individual such that they would never thirst again in their spirit, not in their flesh, but in their spirit, because the Holy Spirit within us will satisfy all of the desires of our heart. Our God designed us. He engineered us in such a way that we would only be satisfied in the core of our being by Him personally, through us having a personal relationship with Him. And so here in John chapter 4, Jesus redefines worship. Worship was well defined in the Mosaic Law, in the sense that there was a certain place that you would need to go to, and there were well-defined procedures, things that you would do that would express your worship of God. Now, following these procedures, following the instructions, the directions that God gave through the Mosaic Law that would define worship, you didn't have to know your God. So when Jesus mentions to the woman at the well, "You worship what you do not know, but we as the Jews, we worship what we do know." Well, that can, of course, depend on the person, because there was nothing in the law, there was nothing in the procedures or the exercise of worship through the sacraments, the sacrifices, and the ceremonies, and the things that people would participate in. There was nothing there that would suggest that you would grow to know your God. But we do know that through the new covenant, we can grow to know our God, because He who dwells within us will guide us and lead us into all truth. He is there present with us for the purpose of having an interactive relationship with Him so that we can grow to know Him. But in the meantime, Jesus asserts to the woman at the well that this conflict between the Samaritans and the Jews was over, because the time is coming, and in fact is here now, when the true worshipers of God will not worship in one place or another place. The true worshipers of God will worship in the core of their spirit on the basis of truth. Now, in this program, what I would like to do is spend some time talking about this in a modern context, to compare this with what is going on today. Today, in the Christian world, when people think about worship, when they think about the definition of worship and worshiping God, what most people mean and or believe by this is that you go to church. You go to church and you participate in what is referred to as a worship service. Now, I don't want to say that these things are bad. I don't believe that. I do believe that these things are good. I do think that it is good for people to assemble together, to go to a specific place, and to worship their God in the ways that they are worshiping God, with the music and with the singing and maybe some dancing and other things. I think that those things are good. However, through participating in these things, the overwhelming majority of people in the Christian world have forgotten, or they ignore, what Jesus had to say about worship to the woman at the well here in John chapter 4. This is generally ignored. It turns out that today, and since the Lord Jesus spoke, through all of these centuries, the overwhelming majority of people have taken the posture, they have taken the position and have effectively had the attitude that worshiping God did have to do with where you went. Now, back at this time in history, with the Lord Jesus speaking with the woman at the well, the argument was between Mount Gerizim and Jerusalem. But today, people will often argue about which church are they going to go to, and which church should you maybe go to. And there's often a sense of pride that people have if they are at the church that seems to have the most popular worship service. And others may choose to ridicule those people who don't have those kinds of worship services and say, you know, your worship just is not really what it should be. or it's not as good as somebody else's worship service at this other location. And when you talk with people about spiritual things, especially when it comes to Christianity, it normally doesn't take very long before people start talking about going to church. They will say, well, you know, I used to go to church, or I went to this church, or I went to that church, or I've been thinking about going to this church or that church, and that's all they're thinking about. They're thinking about, where do you go? Where do you go to worship? I have talked with countless numbers of people about this subject and about these kinds of things, and so I can say with great confidence that this has been an issue. It has been an issue ever since Jesus came and conducted his ministry in Israel. And he spoke about this in John chapter 4, but it is as if he really said nothing, especially when we look at what is going on in this present age that we are in right now. The real issue is, does a person know their God? Just as Jesus mentioned, you worship what you do not know. We worship what we know. Well, today, to what degree does a person know their God? And I will say with great confidence, because I have spoken with countless numbers of people in various churches all over the world. I've done this. I've spoken with people. And I can tell you with confidence that it is unusual to find a person who is in a religious environment who knows their God, or who considers knowing their God to be of importance. Instead, it's all about what you do. Do you follow the procedures? Do you follow the directions? Do you follow the instructions of the worship leaders who are there in your church? That's all that people are thinking about now. In the same way that people were thinking about this issue during the time of the Lord Jesus, as described here in chapter 4, it's the same struggle today. And when I talk with people about the Spirit of God dwelling within them, it can be difficult to find people who can genuinely understand that, who can connect with that, who can consider even that the gospel has something to do with the restoration of the Holy Spirit, with making a person spiritually alive. And so it should not be too much of a surprise when I tell you that the idea of worshiping God in spirit is simply not known, not understood. At best, people may redefine it as an emotional feeling, but that's not how God defines the Spirit, the restoration of the Spirit, being made spiritually alive and worshiping your God in the Spirit. It's not about an emotional connection. An emotional connection is just fine, and I think it's good, but it is really about the subject of truth. You must worship your God in spirit and in truth. It is about having honesty. It is about having reality. It is about living in what is real and living according to the truth, not living according to things that are not true. And when people believe a definition of worship that has to do with where you go and how you do it, then they are not living in the truth or in reality. Again, these things are not bad, but they are taking away from people's opportunity to know the truth of their God, to know the truth of the restoration of the Holy Spirit as part of the gospel, to know that they are spiritually alive, and to have an individual, personal, interactive relationship with Him. Like I said, it's difficult to find someone who can have an honest and open and legitimate conversation with you, who has a genuine connection with their God on the basis of the truth that He has revealed. Consider forgiveness as an example. It's very difficult to find a person who understands, knows, and believes that God does not hold their sins against them anymore. It's very difficult to find someone who knows what it means to be forgiven. When Jesus died on the cross for the sins of the world once and for all, a lot of people still believe that God holds their sins against them. This is not true. But when people believe this, they cannot engage in an open and true relationship with their God, because they're not believing a fundamental truth that is necessary to understand in order to move on and grow and mature in the Christian faith. Without this, you can't get anywhere when it comes to growing and maturing in the Christian faith. Forgiveness is the beginning of all that our God has done for us, all that He continues to do for us, and it is the foundation for everything that He may relate to us when it comes to living our lives and going through the daily struggles of life. It's very difficult for Him to share anything with us without us being able to embrace this basic foundation of the gospel. And so to worship Him in spirit and in truth means that you have a relationship with Him that is based on truth and that is based on your spirit being made alive. This is an issue that has existed ever since the Lord Jesus presented this, and it will continue to be an issue. It is not going to go away. It is going to be a continual struggle from one generation to the next. Now, moving forward quite a bit in John chapter 4, when the disciples were speaking with Jesus about Him being hungry, maybe He would like some of the food that they went and bought from the Samaritans. In verse 34, Jesus said to them, "My food is to do the will of Him who sent me and to finish His work. Do not say there are still 4 months and then comes the harvest. Behold, I say to you, lift up your eyes and look at the fields, for they are already white for harvest. And he who reaps receives wages and gathers fruit for eternal life, that both he who sows and he who reaps may rejoice together. For in this the saying is true, one sows and another reaps. I sent you to reap that for which you have not labored. Others have labored, and you have entered into their labors." In the previous message, I spoke about the enthusiasm that Jesus could have concerning telling others about Himself, and that through this excitement, He might lose His appetite a little bit, but this is a positive thing. But in this message, what I would like to mention concerning verses 34 to 38 is that Jesus speaks to the disciples about what is most important and what they need to pay attention to. This is not just about Jesus announcing that He is the Messiah, that He is the King of Israel. And it certainly is not about Him establishing the Israelite throne, the Israelite kingdom, the physical kingdom there on earth. This is about something bigger. It's not just about ministering to the Jews. It's also about ministering to others, the Samaritans, and also to the Gentiles. But what Jesus says is that there are people who are ready. That's what He says. He uses the description of the fields, of the harvest, of sowing and reaping, those kinds of things. But what He's really referring to is the fact that there are people who are ready to believe in their God. Many people are not ready to believe in their God, but there are other people who are, and there are lots of them. And they are just waiting to be reaped, in order to use that word symbolically to describe something else that is real. And what is real is the fact that there are a lot of people who do want to know their God. And they are waiting for someone to share something with them that they don't know, but they want to know. And our God has structured this world in such a way that there are people who want to know. There are people who do know because He has shared Himself with them, and He wants us to participate in the reaping of the harvest. He wants us to participate with those people who sowed seeds before us. He wants participation. He wants people to be involved in the work that He is doing, and the work that He is doing is all about revealing Himself to others so that others may know who He is and have a personal interactive relationship with Him. That's what He's doing. And He invited the disciples to be a little bit more involved in what He is doing, to speak to others, to reach out to others, to find those who are ready, who have been prepared by others before them, by the prophets, by the law, by Moses, by religion, whatever it may be, there are people who are ready. And if they are, then go get them. Go speak to them. Be a part of the work of God. You can be a part of the work of God, and so do that. Don't just sit around as an observer watching what Jesus is going to do, maybe questioning what he is going to do, or maybe you'll be embarrassed by some of the things that he will do, such as when he was speaking with the Samaritan woman at the well. What our God wants is he wants people to know him. He wants people to know him, and he wants to interact with them, and he wants to live this life with them. He wants people to work together with him. Now, what's important to realize in the context of this is that there is a limited amount of time. Every generation of people is filled with people who live and then they die. There is a limited amount of time in which our God will be able to reach out to them. And since the Lord Jesus initiated this and conducted his ministry like he did, since he spoke to the disciples about this, there has been generation after generation after generation, and we now live in a generation of people, and many of the people around us are ready to be harvested. We have the privilege and the opportunity to speak with the people that we know today, just as others quite likely spoke with you, and you believe because of the testimony of others. Other people will believe because of your testimony. And every generation, God gets an opportunity to have a new harvest of people. And 100 years from now, the generation that we have today will be gone. Most everyone who is alive today will not be alive in another 100 years. And should the Lord delay his return another 100 years, which is highly probable, if he delays, then there will be a new generation of people. If you consider all of the people that live in this world right now, that are alive in this world right now, if you were to consider the population of Earth, and then consider the fact that all of these people will be gone, they will all be gone soon. This is their time. This is their chance. And they will be replaced by a whole nother group of people, probably greater in number than what we have right now. And so our God encourages us to speak to others about the truth and about the Spirit. We speak to others about the restoration of the Holy Spirit to humanity, about being born again, about being made spiritually alive, about surrendering to the new covenant, about living in the inheritance that we have received in Christ Jesus. This is the Spirit and the truth. And when a person embraces the truth, then they can begin to know their God. And because their God dwells within them, they can have a personal, individual, interactive relationship with him and grow to know him at the pace and in the ways that our God is able to relate to them, that they are able to receive and understand. And this becomes an individual experience, not a collective experience. The worship services that people think of when they think of worshiping God are in general a collective experience. And like I said earlier, I don't think that these things are bad, but the true worshipers of God are worshiping him on the basis of an individual experience, an individualistic experience. Those are the ones that our God seeks, and that is the kind of worship that he desires so that we may know him as a person and be a participant in what he is doing, and also allowing him to be a participant in our lives and the things that we are doing and that are important to us. Now, of course, not everyone wants to believe, not everyone wants to hear this or believe this, continuing in John chapter 4, verse 39, and many of the Samaritans of that city believed in him because of the word of the woman who testified, "He told me all that I ever did." So when the Samaritans had come to him, they urged him to stay with them, and he stayed there 2 days. And many more believed because of his own word. Then they said to the woman, "Now we believe, not because of what you said, for we ourselves have heard him, and we know that this is indeed the Christ, the Savior of the world." And that's exactly what we would expect to happen for anyone who believes our testimony, that eventually they will hear the voice of God themselves from he who dwells within them, and they will believe the truth because it's what he says to them, and not rely just on what we have said to them. In verse 43, "Now after the 2 days, he departed from there and went to Galilee. For Jesus himself testified that a prophet has no honor in his own country. So when he came to Galilee, the Galileans received him, having seen all the things he did in Jerusalem at the feast, for they also had gone to the feast." And in the previous program, I explained that these feasts, these festivals, these appointed times were defined by God so that people would be there, so that all the people would be there. And I believe it was designed for this time in history when the Lord Jesus would come, conduct his ministry. It was for this time in history that our God established the festivals and the feasts so that everyone would be present, and what God would say to them and what God would do would be public and open, and there would be no confusion about who Jesus is and what he came to accomplish. Now, not all of the things that he did were public. Some of the things, some of the miracles that he performed, were private miracles that were done mainly for the personal needs of individuals, not done for the purpose of asserting his messianic claims. He did do some miracles like this, and that's what we will see in the last part of John chapter 4. And I will continue with this in the next program.

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5: The fizz in our spiritual life that is appealing to others comes from our faith and joy, regardless of our circumstances. 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
8: 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But right now, let's go ahead and get things off and running with today's talk. Here is Richard Ellis.
7: The title of today's message is No Fizz. I've got a can of Dr. Pepper here, and I want you to listen very closely. Even if you're not present here today, you should be able to hear this. Should I shake it up first just to... No. The gentleman on the front row. Yeah, the people in the back are like, who cares? Here we go. Do you hear that? Now that's the sound of a fresh soft drink, okay? Now if you've ever had this experience, if I took this same drink that I just opened and it popped and fizzed, and you go, wow, it's going to be good. If you're hot especially and it's cold, this is going to be great. But if I set this drink down someplace and left it for not very long, especially overnight, and I picked it back up and took a swig of it, what do you think I would experience? A flat, no-fizz cola. Everything that there needs to be in that cola is there. Dr. Pepper, Coke, whatever it is, it's in there. The contents are there. There's just something missing that leaves it flat, and you say, I'm not interested in just the contents, the syrup of it. There's something that has to be in there for this to work. Carbonation, there's something off the web. Carbonation occurs when carbon dioxide is dissolved in water or an aqueous solution. This process yields the quote-unquote fizz to carbonated water and sparkling mineral water, the head to beer, and the cork pop and bubbles to champagne and sparkling wine. Unfortunately, if most churches were a soft drink and we did a taste test, in many cases you'd find a flat church. No fizz. Now, what's interesting to me about this is if you take, go across the United States, let's start there, and you walk in, you just pick randomly, you just spin the wheel and go into a church, there are certain components usually that are there. There's music, whether it's good music, bad music, whether you like it or not, different styles, they're probably going to have some music. Somebody's going to make some announcements, somebody's going to pass some plates, somebody's going to preach. All the components are going to be there, and then you can break it down in those areas. Well, what are they singing about? What are they talking about in the sermons? But what is it that when you listen to a message or you walk into a gathering, a worship service as we call them sometimes, a gathering of a church, what is it that doesn't leave you flat, but

0: When you walk in, you go, whoa, whoa, whoa, whoa, whoa, whoa. This deal's carbonated. There's fizz here. There is something else going on here. It has not lost that thing. There is something you just know. I've had people say to me, I've shown up at the church, this gathering, come in the back door and just say, they come in the ramp at the back door back there and go, it just hits them. Something hits them. What is that? What is it that we either have or don't have? You say, well, but isn't it about just great music and preaching the Bible, and isn't that it? And people will come if you do that. There is something beyond that. There's some components to it beyond that. And I'd like to read through some verses and try to make some sense of this. Go to Romans chapter 1. Let's start there in the New Testament. Romans chapter 1. And I'm going to read this verse to you till the day I die, because I think it is part of the answer. It is the answer. But especially in what we're talking about today. Romans 1:16 says this. And Paul is writing here to the church at Rome, "For I am not ashamed of the gospel of Christ, for it is the power of God to salvation for everyone who believes, for the Jew first, and also for the Greek." Now let me just tell you very simply, number one, there is no fizz without the gospel. If you are living your life in front of your friends who don't know Christ, whether they're of another religion or don't believe anything, if you intend to impact their life, you got to live the life, but sooner or later, you're going to have to communicate the gospel. You're going to have to look at them in 8 seconds or a matter of hours along the way. Somewhere you have to say out loud, look, whether this makes any sense to you or not, the bottom line for me is, somebody explained to me, the scripture says Jesus died on the cross, was buried, and raised from the dead. You say, but that's so simple. But we're not doing it. And if you can get those words out, there are people all around us who are sucking air. Everybody acts like everybody's okay. It's not working. And the worse it gets, the closer we are to some really amazing things happening spiritually, because you run out. And what's happening in our country and around us, and even in our own lives, I think a lot of times, is we are running out of sins to run to, and we are running through things. And wherein a guy maybe used to hide in a magazine somewhere, and it was a Playboy at one point. Well, then you get the internet. Now it's not just girls. Now it's two girls, and now it's orgies, and then it jumps to other things. And we are just plowing through sin, and it doesn't work anymore. And it doesn't work anymore. And people get desperate. They go, okay, I've blown through all this and blown a lot of my life. Now what do I do? And we've got the answer. And they wonder, why does someone not help me? Because they are a rattled mess with fear and anxiety and stress and guilt and all this junk going on inside. And then we walk in with peace. We walk in with joy. We walk in not chasing something in the world. We're chasing God. And yet we don't say anything. You're going to have to take a step of faith and engage somewhere along the way, or they're never going to get it. You say, well, that's just not my personality. Let me tell you something. You got a new personality. It's the personality of the Jesus who died for you, who lives in you and through you. You've got to spit it out. People call in off the radio, you know, well, without telling too many stories, people listen out there and they say it just like comes alive. It makes sense or whatever. That's not me. That's not anybody on the radio. The only way anything makes any sense is the Holy Spirit of God mixed with the Word of God carbonates, and they go, wow, that's what I've been missing, that taste. That's what I need right there. But you can't be ashamed of the gospel and expect God to do anything, because it is the power of God and the salvation to those that believe. Go to 1 Corinthians chapter 1, a few pages to the right. 1 Corinthians chapter 1, verse 18. For the message of the cross is foolishness to those who are perishing, but to those who are being saved, it's the power of God. For it is written, I will destroy the wisdom of the wise and bring to nothing the understanding of the prudent. Where is the wise? Where is the scribe? Where is the disputer of this age? Has not God made foolish the wisdom of this world? For since in the wisdom of God, the world through wisdom did not know God, it pleased God through the foolishness of the message preached to save those who believe. For Jews request a sign and Greeks seek after wisdom, but we preach Christ crucified, to the Jews a stumbling block and to the Greeks foolishness, but to those who are called, both Jews and Greeks, Christ, the power of God and the wisdom of God. Don't stop talking about Jesus. Go to 2 Timothy chapter 3. If you don't know where this stuff is, table of contents, 2 Timothy chapter 3, and I'll jump in here at verse 1. And listen, this stuff is just, it's unbelievable what's in the Bible and how it describes potentially where we are right now. 2 Timothy chapter 3, verse 1. Paul's writing to one guy here, Timothy, and we're reading this letter that he wrote to him. But know this, that in the last days, perilous times will come, for men will be lovers of themselves. Sound familiar? Me, me, me, me, me. For men will be lovers of themselves, lovers of money, boasters, proud, blasphemers, disobedient to parents, unthankful, unholy, unloving, unforgiving, slanderers, without self-control, brutal, despisers of good, traitors, headstrong, haughty, lovers of pleasure rather than lovers of God. And then this phrase in verse 5, having a form of godliness, but denying its power. Going through the motions, the syrup in the can, it's all there. All the components that kind of need to be there to make it church or religious or spiritualized sounding, it's all there. There's just no fizz. They deny the power. They deny the transforming component that needs to be there. Having a form of godliness, but denying its power. And then he says this, and from such people, turn away. Get away from these people, the scripture says. One of the most dangerous things in the world is to run around with a bunch of flat Christians who have no intention of glorifying God in any way. They're going through all the religious just motions, but they're not chasing after God. They have no intention. Get away from those people unless you sense that they're repenting and coming back to God, because you will not pull them up. They will pull you down. You get lukewarm. You start to compromise. You start to go, well, maybe that's not such a big deal after all. And from such people turn away. For of this sort, look what these kind of people end up doing. For of this sort are those who creep into households and make captives of gullible women, loaded down with sins, led away with various lusts. And then they're described this way. Always learning and never able to come to the knowledge of the truth. And that is one of the disasters of the 21st, 20th century, whatever church there is. Churches, religious people, always learning, putting more information in their brain. What is the Greek word for it? Let's parse it. Let's chop it up a little smaller. I'm not against studying. But if you study, study, study, study, and you never come to the knowledge of the truth, it's worthless. Amen. Filling your brain with more information. But see, I was kind of raised in a world where if you could quote some verses, if you could do all the books of the Bible, and if you knew the song, wow, you know. There was a song. Now, is all that bad? No, but it better be more than just information in your head. It's not about knowing a bunch of facts. It's about knowing Him and not ever learning, but never coming to the knowledge of the truth. Go to Hebrews chapter 4. Hebrews chapter 4, verse 1 and following says this. Therefore, since a promise remains of entering, and here he's talking about God's people, the coming out of the Exodus, going into the promised land and entering to their rest, and this whole context here is entering to rest. Therefore, since a promise remains of entering his rest, let us fear lest any of you seem to have come short of it. For indeed, the gospel was preached to you as well as to them, but the word which they heard did not profit them. Now, how is it possible to hear the preaching of the gospel, the truth of the gospel, and it not profit someone who hears it? So you're hearing me say out loud, Jesus died on the cross, was buried and raised from the dead. That's foolishness to those who are perishing, but to those that believe, it's the power of God, right? So how is it that some people hear that and go, bam, I get it, I need it, that'll change my life, my forever, and some people go, whatever. Here's your answer. But the word which they heard did not profit them, not being mixed with faith in those who heard it. Now let me tell you where you're going to get some fizz in a church and in your life. It's faith. Faith is the fizz. And you say, well, what do you mean by that? Let me go to Hebrews chapter 11, read you another verse 6. Hebrews 11, 6. And again, please don't misunderstand me. Some of you and I said Hebrews 11, 6, bam, you know you can quote it. I think that is amazing. It's wonderful. It's not just being able to quote the verses. Can you apply the verse to your own life? Is it working? Or do you just have a head full of scripture that you don't know how to apply to your life? The only way to make it work is to mix faith with what you know. And you step out, you act on it. That's what makes it work. Look at verse 6, Hebrews 11, 6. But without faith, it is impossible to please Him. You say, well, I want to please God. I want to make Him happy. I want to do what He wanted me to do with my life, all those things. You're not going to do it without faith. He said, goes on to say, for he who comes to God, you got to believe that He is and that He is a rewarder of those who diligently seek Him. You say, God, I believe. I trust you. I got nowhere else to go. So I'm going to keep coming to you. And if it doesn't happen fast enough for me, I'm not going to quit. I'm going to keep coming. And if you say something in the scripture, I'm going to believe it. I'm going to trust you. I'm going to stand on that. You fill a building of any kind with a bunch of people who actually know the scriptures and apply them to their life by faith, I'm going to show you a lit church, a fizz-filled church, where people come in and go, wow, the book says taste and see that the Lord is good in Psalms. I got to taste that. I want more of that. This thing, it works. It bubbles. It's alive. And some churches don't have any fizz, so what they do is they crank that sucker up. We'll get the best music. We'll hire musicians. We don't care if they're smoking pot out in the foyer. Bring them in, do their set, get them out. We're going to impress these people. And you go in and you go, wow, it was amazing. They put on a show. This could be in Vegas. It was amazing. But then you leave and you're flat. And somebody says, what's wrong? I went to church and it was flat and my life still sucks. And now what am I supposed to do if church doesn't fix it? People that meet you and me at work, at school, strangers, we ought to be fizzling, alive, not something manufactured, just living it. I talked to a friend of mine this week. He was interviewing some guy for a job. And in the middle of this job interview, this guy's got enough authority at his job to be able to do this. But he starts talking to the guy and he says, you know what? The interview's over. And he went at him about his personal spiritual life. I said, dude, you're going to get sued or get fired. You know what? He doesn't care. You say, well, what if I get persecuted? Welcome. What if it costs me something? That's the deal. You say, well, you're saying that sharing the gospel with somebody and risking my job is more important than, you know, that sharing the gospel is more important than my job? Maybe. You say, but my job is my life. That's the problem. God's going to take care of you. You say, well, it's easier for you because it is your job. We'll fire you if you don't share the gospel. You can't pay me to live by faith. Now, am I talking about being perfect? It's not that people should come in here in this gathering and see us and go, oh, they got it all put together. What we ought to be able to do is start row by row, seat by seat. And if I said, okay, all the visitors can't participate, we're going to start right over here with Patrick. And Patrick's going to explain to you where he is in his life, what his current struggles are, and how he is applying scripture to his life by faith to see some change. It's not that he doesn't have some setbacks and move forward, but he is going in the right direction and move down the rows. And you say, oh my gosh, but he's doing terribly in some areas. We just heard it. Exactly. It's not that you've arrived and not that I've figured it all out, but I have made a decision to move in a direction, and that creates life in me and life through me, and it's real. It's people go, okay, I could do that. If it's not an event and then another event, if there's some process, I'm in process, maybe it'll work for me. And you sit down with somebody at work or wherever you are and you say, look, you know, you see my Bible, you know, saw me reading my Bible before work. Let me just say it out loud. I got problems, dude. I got situations. My wife this, my kids this, my parents or whatever. Here's my life. I don't know what's going on with you, but here's my life. The only way I make it is I pray every day and God's helping me and here's what I'm doing. People connect with that and go, okay, so that's how it works practically. And they say, well, I could do that. Not get your stuff together and show up and be perfect at church. Nobody can do that. We can't even do that. Let me read you one more. 1 Peter 1. 1 Peter 1. Verse 6, and I'll read a few of these and then we're done. There were a bunch of these I could have picked. I just pulled this one because it just said it in a different way. Verse 6, 1 Peter 1, 6. In this you greatly rejoice, though now for a little while, if need be, you have been grieved by various trials, that the genuineness of your faith, being much more precious than gold that perishes, though it is tested by fire, may be found to praise, honor, and glory at the revelation of Jesus Christ, whom having not seen, you love. Now let me just comment on this briefly. One of the strangest things for me in the world is that I love somebody I have never seen in my life. And I am loved by someone that I have never seen in my life. And I have this very close, but yet long distance relationship. And I love this verse 7 that says, the genuineness of your faith. Is your faith genuine? Is your faith real? Is it working? Not are you perfect? Is it working? Are you working on it? Are you applying it and going, I'm making progress? I'd be too personal for me to tell you what I'm thinking, but there are areas in my own life where I am still struggling. And I move forward, and then the devil swings and hits me again, and he knocks me back. And I go, but God, I thought we were making progress. He says, we are. Now address this issue. And I address that next issue. And I go, okay, that one's, we locked that door. We locked that door. We took care of all that. And then the devil comes back with a left, and bam, and hits me again. And I go, God, is this ever going to end? He says, no, not till you see me. They stop throwing the punches when you get to me. But until then, walk by faith. Trust me. Take one step at a time. Take the next step. Do what you read. Apply it to your life. It's not just words on a page. It's stuff to be lived out. When it says in everything, give thanks, for this is the will of God in Christ Jesus concerning you. You know what that means to me? In everything, give thanks. But that's where the faith kicks in. You say, okay, God, I'll thank you. I'll trust you. I'll praise you. For some of you, it's financially. So I couldn't tithe if I tried. You know what? That's talking about it. You believe in it. It's taking that step and beginning to be a steward of your life and of your funds. Okay, keep reading with me. 1 Peter chapter 1, verse 7. That the genuineness of your faith, being much more precious than gold that perishes, though it is tested by fire, may be found to praise, honor, and glory at the revelation of Jesus Christ, whom having not seen you love, though now you do not see him, yet believing, you rejoice with joy inexpressible and full of glory, receiving the end of your faith, the salvation of your souls. Now, this is fizz. Now you do not see him, yet believing, you rejoice with joy inexpressible. Do you rejoice? Do I rejoice with joy inexpressible? Do you have moments? I'm not saying it has to be all the time. But if somewhere along the way you do not get overwhelmed with joy that is just inexpressible, then you've gone flat. The world is trying to be happy. I cannot promise you happiness as a Christian, but I can guarantee you joy if you will live by faith. And joy in the long run trumps happiness every day. Because I can have joy in the midst of horrible circumstances. The old song says, the world didn't give it to me and the world can't take it away. And that's the truth. The scriptures, the Holy Spirit, those mixed together, the faith, our faith mixed with that, produces joy. This thing just comes alive, and you can't make it up. You can't manufacture it. You can't make it happen somehow. It is a byproduct. It is part of God saying, okay, you got the gospel, I show up. You're not ashamed of me, I'm not ashamed of you. It's either fizz or fizzle. And I wouldn't say this person's name for the life of me, but a girl showed up here recently and communicated to someone in the church that they were just tired of the whole Dallas scene. Being a young person, being anybody in this world, it's, have you got the latest this? Do you drive this? Do you wear this? Do you live here? Have you been there? What do you do? It's just this whole thing that can just suck the life right out of you. And at some point you go, you know what, God, I can't take this anymore. You've got to be filling me with you and overflowing in me to somebody else in the world. Change me so that you can change the world and have this impact that you want to have. I can't take this anymore. And then God starts using your life.
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0: Let's pray. And our Father, I thank you for today. I thank you for your word. I thank you for the truth of the gospel, that Jesus did die on that cross, that he was buried and raised from the dead. I thank you for giving us the faith that we need to even believe you, Lord, and to trust you. And I pray right now that somebody who has heard this and it has not just fallen flat, but it mixed with faith that you have given them, Lord, they would believe, and that you would accomplish in their life what you want to accomplish, and that they would come to the place where they say, okay, God, I get it. I see it. I'm a sinner. I have screwed my whole life up, and my eternity is shot apart from you unless I do something, and I understand what to do now. I believe that Jesus died on that cross and shed his blood, was buried and raised from the dead to give me eternal life and between here and heaven, abundant life. I have no way to pay for this gift, as you call it, of eternal life, but I do believe it was bought and paid for and is offered to me. I accept as a gift. I accept eternal life. I accept the forgiveness of my sins. I ask you to come live in me through the person of your Holy Spirit and through me and change my life. Show me how to live by faith. Fill me with the joy, the peace, the love, the long suffering, all these things that are byproducts of your Holy Spirit living in me. Fill me to overflowing, God. I understand I will not be problemless, that I may have more challenges from now on, but I know that they will not last forever, and I'm willing to do whatever you want me to do, to be whoever you want me to be, go wherever you want me to go, as long as it's pleasing to you and it points to you and not to me anymore, and not just me for the rest of my life. And Father, for those of us who supposedly know you and do and have gotten far, far away, and we've bought into a little bit of this, a little bit of God, a little bit of the world, and kind of mixed it all up and trying to make it work, Lord, I pray that we would be hot after you, that you would recarbonate your people, your church, and that we would not fizzle out as Christians, Lord, but that we would fizz in a world that needs a life, in a world that needs a taste of the next life, abundant life, eternal life. Thank you for loving us, for being patient with us as we move forward, Lord, ever closer to you, and our prayer continues to be, even so, come Lord Jesus, and may we long for that day. And it's in Jesus' name that we pray. Amen.
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14: With SRN News, I'm Keith Peters in Washington. Oil spiked above $100 a barrel today as the U.S. and Iran continue to attack each other around the Strait of Hormuz. Speaking with reporters at Joint Base Andrews, President Trump says it'll take some time to see a drop in oil prices, which has spiked because of the Iran war.
15: Shortly, but right after the election, because they'd like to have it that way, but right after the election, oil prices are going to be tumbling downward. They're going to be tumbling down, and we'll get them down. I think for gasoline, we'll get them below $2 a gallon.
16: But not until after the midterm.
15: I think it's going to take a little bit longer than the midterm.
14: Trump, traveling to Dallas for the midterm Republican convention, added that he believes Iran will finally relent after the pivotal elections are held in the U.S. On Wall Street, the Dow down by 405 points. This is SRN News.
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17: Today, Pastor Greg Laurie points out, sometimes believers try to share the gospel with language the other person doesn't speak.
18: Well, say, hey, you heathen, let me say something to you. You're a sinner going to hell. You need to repent. You need to be washed in the blood. Then you need to become a part of the body and be justified and sanctified. Am I making myself clear? They don't know what you're saying. You're speaking a different language. We need

0: believers, sometimes it seems we're living in some kind of weird upside-down culture where right is wrong, up is down, and sin is to be celebrated. We feel disoriented, like aliens on a strange planet. Well, today on A New Beginning, Pastor Greg Laurie points out sometimes people may feel a bit disoriented when they talk to us. He'll show us ways to find common ground, use common language, and capture their interest with our message of hope.
1: Years ago, we would go to a little restaurant for breakfast. My wife, Kathy, myself, and Jonathan. He was very small, little toddler, probably around 2 years old, still in a high chair. And so we'd order our breakfast, and there was this one waitress that really thought Jonathan was just adorable. And she would come up, "Oh, Jonathan, how are you today? Hello, Jonathan." And she'd pat him on the head and hug him, and he looked slightly irritated. But he didn't say anything. He just had this look, and he was muttering something under his breath. What is he saying? Finally, she left. I said, "Jonathan, what are you saying when that waitress is hugging you and telling you how wonderful she thinks you are?" He says, "I'm saying go bye-bye." Go bye-bye. I think sometimes when we start talking, people are thinking, go bye-bye. We don't want to be that person. So let's take a master class from a master communicator, the Apostle Paul. Let's take a page out of his playbook on how to reach our culture with the gospel. By the way, these are principles that I've been personally using for 50 years plus of preaching. Though given in the first century, they're completely relevant to us today in the 21st century, because the answers to the problems of humanity are still the same. And so Acts chapter 17, starting in verse 16, we read, and I'm reading from the New Living Translation. When Paul was waiting for them at Athens, he was deeply troubled by all the idols he saw everywhere in the city. He went to the synagogue to debate with the Jews and the God-fearing Gentiles and spoke daily in the public square to all who happened to be there. And he had a debate with some of the Epicurean and Stoic philosophers. Then he told them about Jesus and his resurrection. And they said, "This babbler has picked up some strange ideas." Others said, "He's pushing some foreign religion." Then they took him to the Council of Philosophers, also known as the Areopagus, and said, "Come and tell us more about this new religion. You're seeing some rather startling things, and we want to know what it's all about." It should be explained that the Athenians, as well as the foreigners in Athens, seemed to spend all of their time discussing the latest ideas. I'd underline that. That's interesting. Underline that. So Paul, standing before the council, addressed them as follows. "Men of Athens, I notice you're very religious. If you were to give this statement today, you would say, 'People of America, I see that you're into spirituality.'" That's effectively what he was saying. "And I was walking among your many altars, and one of them had this inscription on it, 'To an unknown God.' You've been worshiping him without knowing who he is, and now I wish to tell you about him." So how can we be better communicators in the time in which we live? How can we not be the person that comes down the street and have people say, "Go bye-bye"? Okay, so if you're taking notes, here are six principles on how to bring the gospel to our culture. Point number one, effective communication begins with a burden. Effective communication begins with a burden. Look at verse 16. "While Paul was waiting for them in Athens, he was greatly distressed that the city was full of idols." He was just grieved to see the absence of the living God, and in his place, every conceivable substitute. And I wonder if you ever feel that way. I know I do. You know, when I look at a news site, it's so frustrating to me to see the evil in the world. But we need to reach the culture that we're in. Paul went into their world. The Areopagus, Mars Hill, was sort of the town square. He just went right there in the epicenter of everything. He said, hey, I was walking around your city. I was checking things out. And I saw that you have all these gods you worship, but there was one altar erected to the unknown God. I think the idea was, hey, in case we miss one God, let's just erect this to the God we missed, right? I want to talk to you about the God you don't know about, bringing me to my second point. Paul was culturally relevant. He was culturally relevant. It's called reading the room. Paul quotes one of their secular poets. Hey, you have a poet that says, in him we live and move and have our being. And as one of your own poets says, we are his offspring. See, here's our problem. Is we try to talk to a non-believer in a cryptic Christianese language that only we understand. We'll say, hey, you heathen, let me say something to you. Uncircumcised Philistine, let me tell you something. You're a sinner going to hell. You need to repent. You need to be washed in the blood. Then you need to become a part of the body and be justified and sanctified. Am I making myself clear? They don't know what you're saying. You're speaking a different language. You just told them to be washed in blood and be a part of a body. They don't know what that means. That sounded kind of creepy. Well, Greg, are you suggesting we don't use biblical terminology? No, I'm suggesting that you not assume that your listener understands the language you're speaking in. So break it down. Speak in a way they'll understand. That's what Paul is doing. Paul is a brilliant intellect, the greatest of theologians. He knew Roman philosophy, Greek philosophy. He knew it all, but he breaks it down in such a simple way. He says, I want to talk to you about the unknown God. So Paul now continues on with this message to these people, telling them how to come into this relationship with God, bringing me to point number four. We must preach a biblical message. Okay, yeah, build a bridge to your audience, connect to them, but ultimately, the power is not in a quote from a secular philosopher. The power is in the Word of God. That's where the power is. So we got to get to this. If we don't get to this, we've missed the point. God himself says of Scripture, Isaiah 55:11, so shall my word be that goes forth from my mouth. It will not return unto me void. It will accomplish what I please and prosper in the thing for which I send it. Listen, my job is not to make the Bible relevant. The Bible is relevant. I just need to let the lion out of the cage and let the Word of God do what it does best, change lives. So Paul's message was biblical.
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2: 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Well, today, Pastor Greg is offering some important guidelines on sharing the message of the gospel effectively. He continues now.
1: When you're talking to someone one-on-one, and understand the word preach, I know we're to go into all the world and preach the gospel, doesn't mean you have to yell. I've seen people yelling when they're talking to someone. And Jesus said, stop that. Just calm down. Lower your volume. And say it conversationally. The Word of God is still powerful even without an elevated volume. Just because there's power in this Word. And you build a bridge. You connect to the person. Listen, if you want to win some, be winsome. You know, be a nice person. Be a friendly person. Be a loving person. And then tell them what the Word of God says. And that's what Paul did. Point number five, our message must focus on Christ crucified and risen. Look at how Paul closes the deal, verse 31. He's appointed a day in which he will judge the world in righteousness by the man he has ordained. He's given assurance of this to all of us by raising him from the dead. That's the message. Okay, guys, I built the bridge. I'm giving you the word of God. Here's the bottom line. Jesus is the answer. That was true in the first century. That's true in the 21st century. That's my message. It's Jesus. It's Jesus. Jesus Christ crucified. Jesus Christ risen from the dead. Jesus Christ ascended and coming back again. You need Jesus. That's what we're telling people. And that's what Paul did so powerfully. One last point. After preaching, Paul trusted God for the results. After preaching, he trusted God for the results. Look at verse 32 of chapter 17. When they heard of the resurrection of the dead, some mocked, while others said, "We'll hear you again on this matter." So Paul departed from them. However, some men joined him and believed, among him Dionysius, the Areopagite, a woman named Damaris, and others with them. Now, this is really interesting to me. This is the apostle Paul. And what happens? He preaches to these people, and a handful respond. Wait, you're Paul. I mean, don't you always have a lot of people believing? No. Peter had 3,000 on the day of Pentecost. But look, the response of people is up to God. It's not up to me. I don't believe in trying to manipulate people into believing or arguing them into believing, because if they can be argued in, they can be argued out. If they can be manipulated in, they can be manipulated out. Jesus says, "No one comes to me unless the Father draws him." So what I do is I share the gospel. I'll ask a person, perhaps, if I'm feeling prompted by the Lord, "Would you like to accept Jesus Christ into your life right now?" And if they say no, I don't grab them by the throat. I don't pressure them. "You got to just do pray this prayer with me." I leave it in the hands of God. And sometimes people believe and sometimes they don't. Sometimes God wants me to sow a seed and that's it. Sometimes God wants me to water a seed that someone else sowed. And other times God gives me the privilege of reaping where others have watered and sown. As Paul said, one sows, another waters. God gives the increase. It's up to God, not up to me, not up to you. But look at how they reacted. Some mocked. It was a joke to them. Some delayed. They said, "We'll talk to you about this another time." You'll meet people like this. "Well, I'm interested, but not now. I don't want to do it now. I don't want to go to church with you now. I don't want to pray with you now." Okay. They can have that response. But sometimes you need to kind of press on a little bit more. And you need the Lord to lead you. This was basically my mother's response every time I brought the gospel up to her. She would say, "I don't want to talk about it. I don't want to talk about it. I don't want to talk about it." One day I woke up. I felt so led of the Lord to go talk to my mother about her soul. And so I got in my car and drove over. She was kind of surprised. "Well, what are you doing here?" "Mom, I want to talk to you about your soul, your relationship with God." She said, "I don't want to talk about it." I said, "Today we're going to talk about it." And I'm glad I was persistent, because that was the day she recommitted her life to the Lord. And a month later, she was in heaven. So sometimes people say, "I don't want to talk about it," but they do want to talk about it. So you need to be sensitive to the leading of the Lord. And sometimes they say, "I don't want to talk about it," and they don't want to talk about it. And by continuing to push it, you could actually hurt what you're trying to do. Okay, so some delayed, some mocked, and finally some believed. One of them was named Dionysius the Areopagite. He was one of the judges of Athens, an intellectual, a ruler of his day. He became a believer. Another woman named Damaris, she was disillusioned with the emptiness of the worship of false gods, and she too believed. So it wasn't what we would call a great response. But hey, it's what it was. And we read of the words of Jesus when he says, "Pray that the Lord would send out laborers into his harvest." It's not Greg's harvest. It's not your harvest. It's his harvest. So we say, Lord, you just reach those people. The Bible says, as many as were ordained to eternal life believed. So we just say, Lord, it's in your hands. I'm going to proclaim your gospel. I'm going to do it lovingly. I'm going to do it carefully. I'm going to do it in a way that's understood by the person I'm speaking to. And I'll leave the results in your hands. Let me close with this acronym. SHARE. S-H-A-R-E. Every one of those letters stands for something, and it sort of sums up what we've just read. S stands for sensitive. Be sensitive to the leading of the Holy Spirit. Paul's message began with a burden that God gave him to reach the people of Athens. So be sensitive. H, honor and respect others. Don't come off as holier than thou. As I said earlier, the objective is to build a bridge, not burn the bridge. So honor and respect others. A, arouse the interest of your listener. Say something that they might have an interest in. Talk to them. R, reveal sin. You know, you come to a point where you've said all these things, you've built all your bridges, you've told them God loves them, but you got to tell them they're a sinner. And you have to define what a sinner is. And I always include myself when I call someone a sinner. I'll say, you're a sinner. I'm a sinner. We're all sinners. Because sin means to miss the mark. You fall short of God's standard. So you have to tell them that as well. Reveal sin. And E, explain the way of salvation. Tell them how to do it. Tell them how to believe in Jesus. Tell them how to come into a relationship with him. Share. S, be sensitive. H, honor and respect others. A, arouse the interest of your listener. R, reveal sin. E, explain the way of salvation. Well, listen, God can use you. Oh, God will use you. But will you say, Lord, here I am, use me. Let me come back to a point I raised earlier. How do you become a Christian? You admit to God you're a sinner and you ask Jesus Christ to come and live in your heart and life as your Savior and Lord. And he can do that right now because he stands at the door of your life and he knocks. And he says, if you hear his voice and open the door, he will come in. If you've never asked Jesus to come into your life, you can do it right here, right now. Let's pray. Father, speak to every heart. And if there's anyone here, if they don't know Jesus yet, let this be the moment they believe. If you want Jesus Christ to come into your life and forgive you of your sin, I want you to just pray this simple prayer after me. Just pray these words. Lord Jesus, I know that I'm a sinner, but I know that you're the Savior who died on the cross for my sin and rose again from the dead. I turn from my sin now, and I choose to follow you from this moment forward as my Savior and Lord, as my God and my friend. In Jesus' name I pray. Amen.

0: 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Well, we're so happy to make available Pastor Greg's new book called What Every Growing Christian Needs to Know. Pastor Greg, you write that the Bible exposes us for what we really are.
1: Right.
0: Now, that can be an uncomfortable truth, yeah. But it's also important news for us, isn't it?
2: Yeah, it really is. You know, it's like those magnifying mirrors. Actually, in the book of James, the Word of God is compared to a mirror, a man seeing himself in the mirror. And, you know, you think you look fine, and then you look in the mirror and realize, uh-oh, I missed a spot shaving. Or, oh, man, was this marinara sauce on my face all day? Or just, you know, I mean, it's important to check yourself in the mirror, and it's important to check yourself in light of the Word of God. And the Word of God is written to draw us closer to God. It will expose sin in our life, but it will also point us in the right direction to have that sin removed and forgiven. It'll point us to Jesus Christ. It'll give us practical truths on how to live this out in your life and so much more. I mean, what can you say about the Bible? It's a user's manual of life. And that's something we need to consult on a regular basis, each and every day. And I talk about that in my new book that is titled What Every Growing Christian Needs to Know. I also have chapters on the importance of prayer, sharing your faith, being involved in a church, and a lot more. I think this book is going to be very helpful for you. Now, if you're a new believer, this book could really get you started in the right direction. If you're an older believer, you'll be reminded of things you've forgotten, perhaps, and maybe you will hear things you have not heard before that you need to know more about. So order your copy of What Every Growing Christian Needs to Know that we're offering for your gift of any size. Now, we could obviously charge you for this book, but we want everyone to get a copy. So if you only can give a little, we appreciate that, and we'll send you your copy. But others can be generous and give more. And if you'll do that, we can assure you that we'll take those resources you've given us and use them to help us continue to teach the Word of God and proclaim the gospel. As you know, if you listen to A New Beginning, we, on a regular basis, invite people to Jesus Christ. I don't know of any other ministry that does it at the degree we do it here. And it's because we think that a lot of people out there are just waiting for someone to show them how to come to Christ. I think, Dave, you could tell me the exact stat, but isn't it true that like 25 to 30% of listeners to Christian radio are not Christians?
0: Yeah, the stat I heard was it was either 36% or 38%.
2: Oh, even higher.
0: Crazy, yeah.
2: So think about this. Right now, as we're having a conversation about our faith, there's someone listening in trying to figure this all out. Yeah. Someone like that man from Ethiopia in the book of Acts that was reading from Isaiah 53, and he didn't understand what he was reading, and the Lord directed Philip to go to him, and Philip asked him, do you understand what you're reading? And the man from Ethiopia, who was searching for God, said, how can I unless someone shows me the way? That's what we want to do here at A New Beginning. We want to show people the way. We don't want to say, hey, just accept Christ. We want to tell them how to accept Christ, and we want to lead them in a prayer so they can accept Christ. And you know, if you listen, we do that all the time. Help us continue to do that. Order your copy of What Every Growing Christian Needs to Know for your gift of any size.
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5: Athens was the Hellenistic epicenter of academia and philosophy. This is where Socrates and Plato and Pythagoras, all these different thinkers and philosophers, they all were doing their thing over the centuries right here in Athens.
6: Pastor Brett Metter notes the Apostle Paul boldly seizing the opportunity to proclaim the Word of God to the wisdom of man.
5: Paul makes his way up to Mars Hill and gets ready to preach the sermon of his life.

0: The second missionary journey of Paul continued, extending the gospel into Europe for the first time. And though the gospel message was often received, it was also met with resistance and ridicule. Yet Pastor Brett Metter provides for us a verse-by-verse account of Acts chapter 17 in today's Word, demonstrating Paul's readiness to spread God's Word to all with ears to hear.
1: We looked at chapter 16 of Acts, and we've begun Paul's second missionary journey. This time without Barnabas, but Paul and Silas, and then Luke and Timothy are going to join them along the way. And we've been kind of tracking where they've been going on the map of the kind of the known world at the time, the Roman Empire, really. And they start over in Jerusalem, on the eastern side of the Mediterranean Sea. They had the council there in Jerusalem in Acts chapter 15. But they ended up going to a place called Philippi. That's where we ended up. And it was a beautiful story of Lydia, the seller of purple, this lady that got baptized there in the stream, and some other ladies as well. And then eventually, you know, Paul and Silas were thrown into jail where they sang praises to the Lord. But as they get ready to leave Philippi, we have three cities here in Acts chapter 17 that they're going to visit. And really, it's a tale of three cities. But one of the things that I want you to notice is the different responses to the gospel of Jesus Christ that Paul and Silas would see. And it was very different one city to another. Just like it'll be very different to the way you're received when you share the gospel. Some people, they'll love it and they'll be saved. Other people, they'll hate you and they'll want to kill you. It just depends on who they are. Well, each city had a different response, and we're going to kind of explore that. But learning to deal with rejection is part of, I think, being a person who shares the gospel. I remember when Jesus taught the sower of the seeds, 1/4 of the seeds actually brought forth fruit. The other 3/4 of the seed either were plucked up by the birds of the air or stomped down by the wayside or scorched by the sun, choked out by thorns. But there was only 1/4 of the seed that took root. And that's kind of important to remember. I've had that over the years. I was a youth pastor. I remember I had 2 speaking engagements on one day, and it was in the morning I was speaking at a Christian high school, and then in the afternoon I was speaking at a secular high school in a class that had been teaching evolution. And a couple of the students in the class asked their teacher, well, you know, you've given us the evolution side of the argument. What do you say we have our youth pastor come in and talk about the creation version? And so the teacher invited me to that class. So I was a little nervous about that one. I wasn't so nervous about the Christian school engagement. Well, that morning I went and spoke at the chapel at the Christian high school. It was brutal. The kids were, I'm just going to say it, they were bad attitudes, apathetic, slouching. They said, who wants to tell us something we haven't heard of? You know, it was like, and not only that, the reception I got from some of the staff at the school, it was not even that nice. It's kind of like, okay, well, come over here. It was just really unfriendly. And you do have to watch that.

0: Empathy and, a Christian kid can get kind of jaded in a Christian school. Well, that made me a little more nervous for the I thought, man, if it's like that at a Christian school, what's it going to be like in the public school? So I went into the science class, the biology class, and started sharing about, the idea of intelligent design. And behind intelligence, there has to be a thinker, which is a creator. And, the whole arguments that some of you have heard me share over the years about, it's not by just chance. There's nothing that this intricate. But I moved from that into the gospel of Jesus Christ. And what was amazing is not only the class, but even the teacher was really welcoming and encouraging. They had great questions. Man, we were engaging. A couple kids, this is great. The bell rang at that class, and the teacher said, oh, it's okay, you can go over, And the class was there for 20 minutes over the bell ring time. A couple kids accepted the Lord. Several kids came to the youth group the next week. And the teacher stayed in contact with me about the idea of intelligent design. It was really encouraging, and I walked away, wow, the gospel was heard and people were saved. It just kind of showed the difference of two different receptions that I got. And I've noticed over history, some of the greatest have had good and bad and ugly. Have you ever heard of G. Campbell Morgan? G. Campbell Morgan, he's a young guy. I bet you almost every pastor who's preached a sermon has looked up G. Campbell Morgan and read some of his stuff and quoted him. But in his young years, 1888, he was trying to get into the Wesleyan sort of school of ministry. And, you had to go through all kinds of stuff. You had to pass the doctrinal examination. But then, there would be only a few selected for this very elite Wesleyan sort of school. So the last candidates had to preach in front of, 75 critics in a room that seated 1,000 people, but it would be empty, but the 75 critics. Well, G. Campbell, he prepared and prayed through his sermon and got ready and preached it with all of his heart. 2 weeks later, the Wesleyan school sent him a telegram. And the telegram just had one word on it. The word was rejected. What a bummer. Well, he was so bummed. In fact, he writes in his diary, he says, very dark everything seems. Still, God knows what's best. That's what he wrote. But after he received this rejected telegram, he got another telegram the next day from his father. And it said, rejected on earth, accepted in heaven, Dad. Don't you love that? Nothing like a dad coming through for that. But in later years, Morgan wrote that God really revealed in that dark time of his life, in the loneliness and darkness of times, the Lord told him, he said, I want you to cease making plans for yourself and let me plan your life. And G. Campbell Morgan became one of the most influential pastors, preachers. Many study and learn from his teachings and his commentaries to this very day. G. Campbell Morgan's quite famous in that. Well, in the same way, Paul and Silas are going to be accepted sometimes, but also rejected. And when I talk about rejection, Paul gets deadly rejection. Riots happen. They get run out of town and those kinds of things. So this is where we pick it up in chapter 17, verse 1. It says, now when they had passed through Amphipolis and Apollonia, they came to Thessalonica, where a synagogue of the Jews, and Paul, as his manner was, went into them and 3 Sabbath days reasoned with them out of the scriptures. So from Philippi, we go over to Thessalonica. That's about a 75-mile journey that Paul made. But he goes straight to the synagogue, and I love it how he opens the word of God. That was Paul's emphasis, always out of the scriptures, it says. So Thessalonica, verse 3, opening and alleging that Christ must needs have suffered and risen again from the dead, and that this Jesus, whom I preach unto you, is Christ. And some of them believed and consorted with Paul and Silas, and of the devout Greeks a great multitude, and of the chief women, not a few. But the Jews, which believed not, moved with envy, took unto them certain lewd fellows of a baser sort, and gathered a company, and set all the city on an uproar, and assaulted the house of Jason, and sought to bring them out to the people. And when they found them not, they drew Jason and certain brethren unto the rulers of the city, crying, these that have turned the world upside down are come hither also, whom Jason hath received. And these all do contrary to the decrees of Caesar, saying that there is another king, one Jesus. And they troubled the people and the rulers of the city when they heard these things. And when they had taken security of Jason and the other, they let them go. So here we have the response of the Jews in Thessalonica, and the Jews soundly rejected and resisted the good news of the gospel message, the scriptures that Paul... Now, some of the Gentiles, almost wherever Paul goes, the Gentiles are going to receive the good news. But it's the Jews that really resist. In fact, that's the first city that we're going to put in our three-point teaching today of chapter 17. Thessalonica, we are going to call that the city that resisted the word. The whole city kind of got up into an uproar. And Paul and Silas were staying with this guy in his house. His name was Jason. And they came and arrested Jason and threw him in jail. And at the end, it says, you know, this King James kind of puts it, when they had taken security of Jason, that means they paid his bail, they let him go. But the city's in an uproar, and they don't want to hear it. Now, this reasoning from the scripture that Paul's doing in the synagogue is the way to go. If you're going to preach the gospel, use the scriptures. Don't just use your own logic or your own knowledge, but lean on the word of God. I'll tell you why, because the Bible's powerful. Hebrews 4:12, the word of God is living and powerful, sharper than any two-edged sword. There's actually a supernatural power behind the word. That's why when you're preaching or teaching or sharing with people at work or friends at school, you gotta speak the scriptures. There's a current trend in Christian movements I've read about and seen and what have you. I even heard a podcast once where this leading pastor of church leadership, he said, we need to stop using the words, the Bible says. That's ridiculous. Billy Graham, you say, the Bible says, or Jesus said, like, that's what you got to say. And the Bible's where the power is. People think, oh, it's irrelevant. It's such an old book, you know, and they try to dismiss the Bible. What a huge goof that is. So use the scriptures. That's where the power is. So what was Paul reasoning with them about? Well, verse 3, it says, he opened and alleged that Christ must needs have suffered and risen from the dead, and that Jesus Christ, whom I preached to you, is the Christ. Now, a lot of Christians think Jesus, his last name was Christ, Mr. Christ, you know, Jesus Christ. But that's not it. It's Jesus the Messiah. That's what the word Christ means. The Greek word for Christ is Christos, which means the anointed one or the Messiah. And the Hebrew version of the same word is Mashiach. And Yeshua Mashiach is the sort of the Hebrew Jesus the Messiah. The word Messiah is king in the Old Testament, so they would have called any king the Messiah. But the prophet spoke of the Messiah, the one that would come, that would be the ultimate Messiah, and that's Jesus himself. The word alleging there that Paul employs, it doesn't mean, our word alleged in modern English, it means you're making a claim, but it may or may not be true. The old English word has nothing to do with that. The King James uses alleging, but that's not really what Paul is doing. The word for alleging in the original Greek is this word peritemi, which means to set food out on a table and make a presentation. It's like when you lay out a beautiful meal and you want to present it beautifully. That's what Paul's doing. He's laying out the gospel of Jesus Christ, that he is the Messiah. And so, you know, in doing that, some of the Gentiles get saved, but the Jews resist. And that's why we see this as the city that largely resisted the word with the Jewish population. There's a funny phrase in the King James 1611 English. You can just hear the British guys in here if you ask me. There in verse 5, it says, the Jews which believed not moved within me, they took up to themselves certain lewd fellows of a baser sort. Lewd fellow. Have you ever called someone a lewd fellow of a baser sort? You know, it's funny. What is the ESV? Wicked men of the rabble? Or NIV, bad characters from the marketplace? But these are bad dudes that came against Saul. So then, you know, basically says there, you know, in the text that they've turned, verse 6, the world upside down. That Paul and Silas had turned their world upside down, which means they're turning it right side up. Because the Thessalonican culture was upside down. They were messed up. And Paul, in preaching, is turning it right side up. So that's the first city, Thessalonica, the city that resisted the word. But then he's going to go from Thessalonica, we're going to make a little hop, skip, and a jump, to 35 miles away to a little town called Berea. You got to understand, Paul and Silas are, you know, getting out of Dodge or getting out of Thessalonica because it's a riot. So they go over to Berea, and that's our second city. Let's take a look here. It's verse 10. It says in verse 10, and the brethren immediately sent Paul and Silas by night, because the rioting, they had to sneak out, to Berea, who coming thither went into the synagogue of the Jews, just like he did at Thessalonica. Verse 11, these, the Bereans, were more noble than those in Thessalonica, in that they received the word with all readiness of mind, and searched the scriptures daily whether those things were so. Therefore, many of them believed, also of honorable women, which were Greeks, and of men, not a few. In Berea, he gets a much different reception. We're going to call Berea point number two today. While the Thessalonians, you know, resisted the word, the Bereans is the city that received the word. Don't you love that? I love the word that's used there. And they received the word, verse 11, with readiness of mind. I love that. Again, a lot of people saved. By the way, why point out that women are being saved too? Like, it seems a little weird. Why don't they just say a lot of people got saved? Well, you have to understand, nobody in this culture would care about women in those days. Women's lib hadn't kicked into gear, but one thing the Bible really does is it gives women a place of honor. And we don't even recognize that in this text, but it's here. For Paul to even mention, or Luke, the writer of Acts, to say, and many women accepted the Lord too. And he said that both in Thessalonica and in Berea. That's unusual. In ancient writings at this time, they could care less about women and what they were doing or not doing. That's just the way it was. One of the things I love about the New Testament gospel story is the important role that women played from the very beginning of Christ, his death, his burial, his resurrection. Women played a key. In fact, I kind of wonder if the disciples ever would have figured it out if it wasn't for the ladies in the story. But it's kind of an amazing part of Christianity that was very uncharacteristic of the culture of that day. I think it's kind of cool that he brings up how many women were saved as well. But it just really lines up with what Paul wrote in the Galatian church when he said in Galatians 3:28, he said, there's neither Jew nor Greek. There's neither bond nor free. There's neither male nor female, for you are all one in Christ Jesus. And if you be Christ, then you're Abraham's seed, heirs according to his promise. So that's kind of a cool part of the scriptures. But Berea was a city that received the word, and they were called more noble. These were more noble than the men of Thessalonica. What's the biggest difference between the men of Thessalonica and the men of Berea? Verse 11 sums it up. And there was a nobility in that they received what was spoken, but then they also reviewed and tested what Paul and Silas were preaching against the scriptures. You've heard me quote Acts 17:11 perhaps hundreds of times. The reason? Because that's one of the things we're supposed to be like the Bereans, who search the scriptures daily to see if what that guy is saying up on the stage or behind the pulpit, or on the podcast, or writing the book. You gotta see if it measures out with scripture. Oh, how we need that today in the Christian church. I fear that there's too many books, and too many podcasts, and too many people speaking, and not enough people searching the scriptures to see if what's being said is true or false. Oh, but Brett, he's got an eloquent speaking voice, and he talks with such power and authority, or it sounds so good, it makes my heart feel all warm and fuzzy inside. That's not the way you check it. You check it against the scripture. Does the Bible line up? And that, you gotta love the Bereans for that. Now, one of the things, by the way, I wanna say about that is I say that hundreds of times and quote, you know, be like the Bereans, search the scriptures daily to see if what I'm saying is even true or false. You gotta line it up with scripture yourself. But there's always those people that take it a little too far. Let me give you an example. I'll be speaking and I'll get the wrong scripture address. Or maybe instead of saying Berea, I'll say Thessalonica or switch words accidentally. That's not what you're supposed to go around correcting. Listen, if you're ever a public speaker, welcome to the club. You're going to say things. You're going to mix up your words. It's just part of the deal. Over the years, I've developed very thick skin. So you can come and say probably whatever you want to. And I'm actually pretty good about that. But that's not really what's being talked about here. The idea here is not, did he make a little error in his date or his, just some little mistake. It's, did he go doctrinally in a wrong direction? Are you teaching wrong doctrine, wrong notions that are not in line with the Bible? That's the thing that's being talked about. Staying in line with doctrine, the teaching of the Bible. I'm not just making this up myself. Notice there wasn't this sanctimonious, we're going to check you, Paul. And we're going to watch you, Silas. It wasn't like that. Check out the attitude here. It's verse 11. These men were noble than the men in Thessalonica in that they received the word with all readiness of mind. Don't you love that? The Bereans were like, man, bring it on. Preach the word. Teach us. And they were soaking it up like a sponge with all readiness of mind. And then they searched the scriptures to see if it was true. That's the right heart. You come with a readiness to receive And then you search those scriptures to confirm if it's of the Lord. I love that. So that's Berea, city number two. Now, let's just read verse 13 here for a second. It says, but when the Jews of the Thessalonians, remember the ones that all started the riots in Thessalonica, they had knowledge that the word of God was preached by Paul at Berea, they came up thither also and stirred up the people there. And verse 14, then immediately the brethren sent away Paul to go, as it were, to the sea. But Silas and Timotheus abode there still. And they that conducted Paul brought him to Athens, receiving a commandment to Silas and Timotheus for to come to him with all speed. They departed. So Paul gets in a boat and goes down to Athens. Paul goes by himself. Silas and Timothy are coming a little later, but he makes the big trip down to Athens. Again, the distance between Berea and Athens is 180 miles, so a bit of a journey, especially in Bible times. But Athens is an amazing place. You need to understand, this is not like the other cities. Athens was the Hellenistic epicenter of academia and philosophy and thinkers and gods and goddesses and marble. It would have taken your breath away. This is where, Socrates and Plato and Pythagoras, all these different thinkers and philosophers, they all were doing their thing over the centuries right here in Athens. Well, we pick it up there in Acts chapter 17, verse 16. And there it says, now while Paul waited for them at Athens, his spirit was stirred in him when he saw the city wholly given to idolatry. Therefore, disputed he in the synagogue with the Jews and with the devout persons and in the market daily with them and that met him. Then, verse 18, the certain philosophers of the Epicureans and the Stoics encountered him. And some said, what will this babbler say? Or others, some said, he seems to be a setter forth of some strange gods because he preached unto them Jesus and the resurrection. So they took him, verse 19, and brought him up to Areopagus, saying, may we know what this new doctrine whereof thou speakest is? For thou bringest certain strange things to our ears that we would know, therefore, what these things mean. For all the Athenians and strangers which were there spent their time in nothing else but either to tell or to hear some new thing. But what happens? Paul ends up by himself because Timothy and Silas are several days behind him in the journey. Paul gets there, and instead of just standing around, he thinks, man, look at all these gods, it says here in our text. And so he goes and starts preaching in the market. Paul saw the glory and the grandeur, but he was not impressed. And so Paul starts preaching. And the Epicureans and the Stoics came up to him and said, what are you talking about, this Jesus who rose from the dead? We want you to go up to Areopagus. Now, what's that? Mars Hill is literally where Socrates, Pythagoras, Plato, Aristotle talked about, philosophy and stuff like that, all before Paul. So that Paul is coming after Socrates, after all these guys. But they say, well, you need to go up to Mars Hill and talk to the heavyweights, the philosophers. So Paul makes his way up to the Areopagus, Mars Hill, and gets ready to preach the sermon of his life.
1: Pastor Brett Metter, pausing in our verse-by-verse account of Acts chapter 17, just as Paul prepares to preach in Athens during his remarkable second missionary journey as our study from today's Word continues. And I invite you to stay right there as Pastor Brett will join me here in a moment. 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All right, I have Pastor Brett with me. You know, there are times when I might wake up in the middle of the night suddenly and all the stresses hit me almost like nothing is right in the world.
0: Yeah.
1: Brett, what advice would you give to someone who experiences times like that?
0: Well, that's a great question, and I've been there. I've had those nights, you know, where you just can't get your brain to shut down, and it just mulls over the trouble that you're going through. And in the middle of the night, things can look pretty bad and worse as the night rolls along. And there's been times where I just sat in bed with my eyes open, trying to not think about the things that were troubling. And that doesn't really work very well. For me, I've kind of learned to say, you know, I'm just going to get up. I'm going to go into another room in my house where it's quiet and just maybe make some tea and then just pray and say, Lord, these things are troubling my heart. You know, cast your cares upon the Lord, the scriptures say, and he will sustain you. Be anxious for nothing, but in everything, in prayer, with supplication, with thanksgiving. You know, this is, I think, the way we do battle against those troubling thoughts is if you put your trust in the Lord, he'll take that trouble and switch it out for that peace that passes understanding. So you really have to tap into the Lord and the comfort that comes from seeking the Lord. That'd be my advice for you.
1: 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Well, that's all the time we have. 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
2: 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John MacArthur and Grace to You Ministries will equip you to deal with the sin of laziness. 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
7: This is Carol Platt-Liebel for Townhall.com. As the 25th anniversary of 9/11 approaches, Americans who remember that day also remember its aftermath. Along with the shock, horror, suffering, and death, there was resolve. We would never forget what happened, and we would never let it happen again. Thankfully, nothing on that scale has happened since, but too many Americans seem less alert to the threat of radical Islamism. A for-profit Sharia finance industry operates across America. A North Texas school was established and staffed by relatives of convicted Hamas operatives. And New York's current mayor has been photographed with an unindicted co-conspirator in the 1993 World Trade Center bombing. For those of us who remember the terror of 9/11, these developments are almost unbelievable. And they're frightening because we know what happens when people forget the past. They risk repeating it.
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11: With SRN News, I'm Keith Peters in Washington. President Trump is heading to Dallas for his Republican midterm convention, where he's expected to speak both tonight and tomorrow. Trump says too much is being made of many Republicans opting not to attend the convention.
12: The reason that some people are not coming is because we don't have room for 500 politicians. We have room for the ones that have a close race, if they're slightly behind or slightly ahead or tied. But we don't have rooms for people that are 35 points up and don't need to be there. We said stay back and campaign. Every politician that we've wanted to be there is there.
11: The event is part rally and part fundraiser, aiming to boost Republicans' candidates by highlighting Trump's first 2 years in office. Vice President J.D. Vance is also expected to speak. This is SRN News.
2: 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Currently, it is just a little bit after 5 o'clock. 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
13: You see, our Christian faith has sanctified every occupation. There isn't any difference between the secular and the sacred. There isn't any at all. The church should remember that Jesus was a preacher for 3 years, but a carpenter for at least 20. That sanctifies work. All of life is God's. All of it is for His glory.
14: 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Whether you're the employee or you're the boss, whether you grind away in the sun or you sit in an air-conditioned office, whether you collect a paycheck or you're a stay-at-home mom who gets paid with hand-drawn cards from your kids, it's all work. And the question is, what makes your job meaningful and fulfilling? What makes it pleasing to God? Consider that as we continue John MacArthur's study, Wisdom for the Workplace. A practical guide to help you find joy and honor God in whatever work you do. So grab your Bible, if you're able, and follow along as John begins today's lesson.
15: 2 Thessalonians chapter 3. We're going to be looking at least initially at verses 6 through 15. A very, very interesting little section. In fact, quite unique in the New Testament. Dealing with the subject of work. Work. In fact, I suppose I could title the message, Work, a Christian Duty. I don't know if you think about work like that. You probably don't. Some of you think about work as a sort of a drudgery that you have to do, whether it's your work at a job that you possess or whether it's domestic work in the home. It's just something that's necessary and you do it, and it isn't particularly joyous, but it's there and it has to be done. Some of you think about work in relationship to money. You think about work as a way in which you can purchase your pleasures, if you will, purchase the lifestyle that you're after. Some of you think about work as a way to fulfill your ego and achieve what you feel you need to achieve so that you can gain some accolades from the people around you. Some of you think about work as a way to fulfill your ambition, a way to fulfill your gifts and skills, a way to accomplish some meaningful, purposeful thing with your life. Some of you think about work as a way to serve people, as a way to make life easier for some folks, as offering a service rendered to them that can be a source of pleasure or enjoyment to them. There are a lot of ways you can look at work, but I guess if we were really to sort of sum them up, it might be a long time before we ever heard anybody say, I look at my work as a way to serve God. That doesn't seem to be a fairly popular perspective on work, even among Christians, and in fact, it should be. In spite of what most people might think, in spite of what most people might feel, work is one of the most honorable and noble things a Christian can do. In fact, in the very beginning, God established that man would earn his bread by the sweat of his brow, Genesis 3:19. Right after the fall, God said, you're going to work. You're going to work to earn your sustenance. On the other hand, Scripture has a lot to say about lazy people. Proverbs says, poor is he who works with a negligent hand. It also says, the soul of the lazy person craves but gets nothing. It also says the lazy person doesn't plow after the autumn, so he begs during the harvest and has nothing. It says the desire of the lazy person puts him to death, for his hands refuse to work. And in Proverbs 24, the lazy person says a little sleep, a little slumber, a little folding of the hands to rest. And as a result, he's destitute. What should be the proper view of work? How are we to understand it as regards Christians? Is it a secular thing or is it a sacred thing? Well, if you go back into the history, say, of the Jews looked at work as a secular thing. The Jews didn't understand the sacred duty of work. They saw it merely as a common, menial, sort of human, second-class effort. Whereas religious duties were first-class, sacred, divine, noble things. The Talmud, for example, has a very interesting prayer in it. The Talmud is a codification of Jewish tradition and law. And it has a very interesting prayer that was prayed by the scribes. Scribe, you remember, was a person who devoted his entire life to studying Scripture. That's all he did in his life, and he was supported by the Jewish community to do nothing but study the law. This is a scribal prayer. Listen to it. I thank thee, O Lord my God, that thou hast given me my lot with those who sit in the house of learning, and not with those who sit at the street corners. For I am early to work, and they are early to work. I am early to work on the words of the law, and they are early to work on things of no importance. I weary myself, and they weary themselves. I weary myself and profit thereby, and they weary themselves to no profit. I run and they run. I run toward the life of the age to come, and they run toward the pit. End quote. It's really not a very good view of work, is it? People who get up early for no reason, who work to produce nothing, who run to the pit of death pointlessly. What a narrow and what a painful view, and what a prideful view. Assuming that because you spend your time working on the law of God, you're somehow better, couldn't be further from the truth, and yet it not only pervaded Judaism, sad to say, it's even found its way into the church. Any trip to Europe will confirm this to you if you get around to the normal tour of castles and churches. We call it smells and bells. And they introduce you to the history of these places. You inevitably intersect with monarchies and religious orders. Eusebius started a lot of this stuff in the 4th century. He was an early church father. Listen to what he wrote. There are two ways of life given by the law of Christ to his church. One is above nature and beyond common human living, wholly and permanently separate from the common customary life of man. It devotes itself to the service of God alone. Such is the perfect form of the Christian life. End quote. Now, what Eusebius was saying was that the first manner of life is Christian ministry, Christian service, devoting yourself to the service of God alone, and that is the perfect form of the Christian life. Then, in a second paragraph, he said this, and the other, the second, more humble, more human, permits man to have minds for farming, for trade, and the other secular interests, and a kind of secondary grade of piety is attributed to them, end quote. What Eusebius said is, first-class Christians are those who serve God alone. Second-class Christians are those who have secular employment. So if you want to be a first-class Christian, then you must devote your life to serving God alone. And it was that kind of teaching that led to monasticism. That kind of teaching that bred all of those abbeys with all of those monks, all of those monasteries, with all of those priests who were in there for decades of their life, contemplating their spiritual navel, as it were, looking inward and constantly asserting their own humility before God and spending time in this continual study of Scripture like the scribes had in Judaism before them. A visit to a monastery yields some very interesting things. A typical day for a monk was up at 3 a.m. for the first service. You say, why at 3 a.m.? Just to make you miserable, because there was certain penance and misery. You didn't want to sleep more than 2 or 3 hours. You might be thought to be carnal. So they roused them all at 3 a.m. and they had their first mass. They put them back at 4 and they got them up at 5. They had their second mass, and before the day was over, they had 5 more of them in between. They spent their time in prayer and reading the scripture. And they did that for the years and the decades of their life, believing that that in and of itself made them a perfect Christian or an elevated Christian, whereas anyone outside farming or doing a trade or working in a business was a second-class Christian. The idea that work somehow made you second class, that secular, useless, lower employment put you beneath the religious order, found its way into the church so formidably that it never really got rooted out or even began to be rooted out until the time of the Reformation in the 16th century with Martin Luther and John Calvin attacking it. The Reformation dealt some pretty heavy blows against it. Martin Luther said there's no such thing, he said, as the sacred and the secular in terms of employment. We understand the difference between preaching and washing dishes as it affects men, but in terms of service before God, there's no difference. For one could preach the truth of God from an impure motive and God would be displeased, and one could wash dishes with a motive of glorifying Christ and God would be highly pleased. Paul faces a wrong attitude toward work in this text. I don't know whether it was because there was Jewish influence in this young church. I don't know whether some of these people had been converted out of Judaism and they were saying, look, in Judaism, the highest level of spiritual life was to be a scribe and spend all your time studying the law. And so I imagine that's the highest kind of Christianity. So I'm just going to spend all my time studying the law and I'm not going to work. It may have been not so much the Jewish influence as the Greek influence. I don't know if you remember this, you surely do, but all of the menial labor in the Roman Empire was done by whom? Slaves. The whole Greek world operated on the basis of slaves, and that mentality had found its way into the church, no doubt, and maybe there were some free men who now had a problem, because before they were Christians, they operated in some philosophical school, or they taught in some place, or maybe they were associated in some business where they did all the dreaming and the scheming and everybody did all the labor. And now they became a Christian and they lost their job and they lost their position as teacher or philosopher. And now they're on their own, but it's beneath them to work. They've never worked. And now, when they don't have the income that came from their prior occupation, they're thrust into the situation where they need to work, and they're just above that. They're not about to work. And then you had another problem. As if that wasn't enough, coming from the Jewish culture and the Gentile culture, somebody had come to the Thessalonian church, according to chapter 2, verse 2, and told them they were in the day of the Lord, which is the very end time, and Jesus was coming very soon. And it may have been that some of them were saying, look, if Jesus is coming, if we're in the day of the Lord and God's fury is about to fall and the Lord is about to return, we don't want to get involved in work. We need to evangelize. We need to do spiritual ministry. Work will just take up our hours. And in a perishing world on the brink of a returning Christ, we can't be fussing with that. We need to be evangelizing. And there may have just flatly been some folks who said, I don't like the work. Just plain old lazy. So it may have been the Jewish influence that the really elevated religious people study the scriptures And they're supported for that, or it may have been the Gentile mentality that says free men don't work, or it may have been the eschatological end times mentality that says Jesus is coming, we can't be doing work, we've got to be doing evangelism, or it may have been some folks who just said, hey, we're lazy. Well, we don't want to work. Furthermore, these people who are just flat out lazy would know that the Bible taught that the people who had were supposed to give it to the people who didn't have, and they classified themselves as the self-appointed poor, and said, we are now your charity cases, and you'll take care of us because that's what Jesus instructed you to do. Whatever the reason, there were people who weren't working. It fascinates me that Paul doesn't tell us the reason. You want to know why? Doesn't matter what the reason is. None of it is valid. I mean, we would immediately reject the reason, well, I'm lazy, I don't want to work, so meet my need, you're supposed to take care of the poor. We would reject that immediately. Yes, we know you're supposed to take care of the poor, but that's the poor who are poor because they can't help but be poor. The people who would work but can't find work, or who can't work because they're infirm or disabled. And we are to meet their needs. But not the people who can work and have opportunity to work. So we would discount that. And we would discount probably the Gentile mentality that says I'm too good to work. We would say those are ignoble excuses. We'll push those aside. We might think a little longer about the other two and say, well, it would be a lofty way to spend your life to just do nothing but study the law. And we are living in the return of Jesus Christ potentially. And maybe it is right that we ought to just dump our job and run out and evangelize. We would give that a little more credence and say, well, that's a little more noble excuse for not working. But it fascinates me that Paul doesn't tell us the reason. You know why? Because it doesn't matter. They're all invalid. The very fact that he makes no comment is a comment. We don't know why they wouldn't work. We don't know whether it was just flat laziness or eschatology. We don't know whether it was some lofty desire to spend all their time in Bible study, or whether it was some passionate zeal to do all their time in evangelism. It didn't matter. These people were a problem. So starting in verse 6, look what he says to them. Now we command you, brethren, in the name of our Lord Jesus Christ, that you keep aloof from every brother who leads a disorderly or unruly life, and in this context it means who won't work, and not according to the tradition which you receive from us. For you yourselves know how you ought to follow our example, because we didn't act in an undisciplined manner among you, nor did we eat anyone's bread without paying for it. But with labor and hardship we kept working night and day, so that we might not be a burden to any of you. Not because we do not have the right to this, but in order to offer ourselves as a model for you, that you might follow our example. For even when we were with you, we used to give you this order: if anyone will not work, neither let him eat. For we hear that some among you are leading an undisciplined life, doing no work at all, but acting like busybodies. Now such persons we command and exhort in the Lord Jesus Christ to work in quiet fashion and eat their own bread. But as for you, brethren, do not grow weary of doing good. And if anyone doesn't obey our instruction in this letter, take special note of that man and do not associate with him, so that he may be put to shame. And yet do not regard him as an enemy, but admonish him as a brother. Now it becomes obvious that there's some people living an unruly, undisciplined, disorderly life, and what it comes down to is they're not working. And they're meddling, busybodies, fussing around and not working, and then casting themselves on everybody else to have their food need met. And the apostle is directing this passage at these people who won't work. It is a very unique passage, directed for folks and for the church in which folks exist who will not work. You see, our Christian faith has sanctified every occupation. There isn't any difference between the secular and the sacred. There isn't any at all. The church should remember that Jesus was a preacher for 3 years, but a carpenter for at least 20. That sanctifies work. All of life is God's. All of it is for His glory. Look for a moment with me at Ephesians chapter 6, and I can illustrate this to you in the inspired text. Ephesians chapter 6 tells us every job, every occupation, every work falls within a believer's sacred duty. There's no such thing as a secular job for a Christian. There's no such thing as a secular anything, because everything is to be done to the glory of God. But look at Ephesians 6 verse 5. slaves or servants. It could be employees. Be obedient to those who are your masters according to the flesh, with fear and trembling in the sincerity of your heart as to Christ, okay? Work under your employer with fear, that's reverence, trembling, understanding that he controls your destiny, sincerity as if you were serving Christ. Verse 6, not with eye service, that is just working because he's watching. Not as a men pleaser, not just pleasing him, but as slaves of Christ doing the will of God from the heart. With goodwill, render service as to the Lord and not to men. In other words, in your job, you're serving the Lord with your attitude and your effort. Verse 8, knowing that whatever good thing each one does, this he will receive back from the Lord, whether slave or free. Whether you're an employee who's a slave, whether you're a worker who's a free man, the work you give, render to the Lord will repay. Your service is to him, not your boss. In Colossians 3, parallel passage, verse 22, we read the same thing. Employees or slaves, in all things, Colossians 3:22, obey those who are your masters on earth, not with external service as those who merely please men, but with sincerity of heart, fearing the Lord. Whatever you do, do your work heartily as for the Lord rather than for men. Now follow verse 24. Knowing that from the Lord you will receive the reward of the inheritance. The Lord will reward you. Here's the sum of it. It is the Lord Christ whom you serve. Your job is not a secular job. It is a spiritual duty. You are serving the Lord with your attitude and your diligence. You're serving the Lord. You're doing it unto his honor and to his glory. You're even serving mankind. For what you do provides a service to man that helps them in their life. So Paul is saying to the Ephesians and saying to the Colossians, work is a sacred duty, not a secular one. Work is sacred in the sense that it is done to the Lord. Whether you're washing dishes, scrubbing floors, taking care of children at home and maintaining the house, or whether you're in the financial marketplace doing accounting and bookkeeping for a company, or whether you're delivering mail or teaching school or driving a truck, or whether you're operating a business, whether you're working in sales, whether you're developing strategy for marketing, whether you're some kind of an expert who acts as a consultant in a unique field, whatever it is that you're doing, it is a service rendered to the Lord. He has gifted you. He has granted you talent. He has given you the power to get wealth, as it says in Deuteronomy, through means of that. And he has allowed you the opportunity to provide your sustenance through that talent, ability, and experience and capability that you have. But it is to be done as if you were serving him, the one who gave you that as the means by which you can earn your living. Particularly, is this not true for Christians? Everything you do is a sacred trust. You say, you mean to tell me that what I do is as important before God as what you do? Yes. You say, you mean washing dishes in my house as unto the Lord is the same as you preaching as unto the Lord? Yes. Not in its impact for evangelism on men, not in its certain instructiveness in regards to Scripture. Not before men is it necessarily the same in kind, but before God it is the same, for it is your service rendered to his glory. That's the point, and the Thessalonians didn't grasp it. Now, frankly, they should have. I mean, go back to 1 Thessalonians for a moment, chapter 4. 1 Thessalonians chapter 4 and verse 10, at the very end of verse 10, he says, we urge you, brethren, to excel still more. You're doing well, but you need to do better. And then in verse 11, he says, why? Make it your ambition to lead a quiet life. Quit running around all over the place. Settle down. Attend to your own business. Stay out of other people's business. And work with your hands. Now, what he's talking about here is work. In verse 12, he says, so that you may behave properly toward outsiders and not be in any need. Work. Don't be a meddler. Don't be a busybody. Don't be fussing around with other people's business. Get your life ordered. Get it brought into control. Attend to your own business and do your own work so that, verse 12, you don't have any needs. That is very important to the unity of the church. And it is important to see your work as honoring to God.
16: 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Now for the entire Grace to You staff, I'm Phil Johnson. 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
2: 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The Unchanging Truth with Pastor Jared Gilcher. Seculo right after that. So many of us wonder what really happens in our final moments, and that question can quietly unsettle us. But here's a beautiful comfort. 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
4: 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It's not something made up. 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
3: 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On today's edition of Real Life Radio, Pastor Jack continues his series now called The Life and Times of Jesus Christ, and a message titled Christ and the Angels. Now, this is a series about who Jesus really is, not the Jesus of popular opinion, but the Jesus of the Bible, God Himself, who stepped into our world. And in this message, we'll discover that Jesus is the very one who created the angels. You see, people are fascinated by angels, but most of what we picture is wrong. The Bible shows us powerful, awesome creatures who worship God without ceasing. And the amazing truth is that Jesus Christ Himself made them. So today, Pastor Jack teaches that angels reveal God and minister to believers, even escorting us into His presence at death. But that comfort belongs only to those who truly know Christ. Now, with his message called Christ and the Angels, here's pastor and Bible teacher, Jack Hibbs.
4: Now, for the first time in all eternity, God was being born through Mary in the person of Jesus Christ, veiled in human skin. And the word implies that angels gawked at his delivery. With all due respect, they could have been saying, he's got black hair. I can see the top of his head. He's got ears just like they do. Here he comes. He's so small. He's a human. He took upon himself the form of a human. Look at him, our creator, veiled, draped in human skin. They gawked at him because they had never had a chance to gawk at him before. What an incredible sight that must have been. Their purpose was to reveal God. They were so excited. What did they do? Hey, all you shepherds, listen up. Today, born in the city of David, is Christ the Lord. The king. That's awesome to me. That just is. He revealed God also by strengthening Jesus's resolve. How so? Well, they strengthened his resolve by visiting Jesus in Luke chapter 22, verse 40. They visited Jesus. It says there in the Garden of Gethsemane, Jesus was praying and he sweat, as it were, great drops of blood. And an angel came, or the angels came and strengthened him. He saw the heavenly perspective and he was strengthened. They strengthened his resolve. They helped him in his hour of trial. They revealed the will of God and the purpose of God by proclaiming his victory. In Matthew chapter 28, verses 1 through 6, the Bible says, now after the Sabbath, on the first day of the week, it began to dawn, and Mary Magdalene and the other Mary came to the tomb. And behold, there was a great earthquake. Now, why do you think there was an earthquake? Well, it says because the angel of the Lord descended from heaven, and he came and he rolled back the stone from the door and sat on it. Isn't that kind of sassy? He just, earthquake, rolls back the door, and then he sits on it like, what's up? He sits on it. Why? To let God out? No, to let the disciples in. He sits on it. And it says there in the scriptures, Matthew 28:3, it says that his countenance was like a lightning.

0: Wow. That's awesome. Remember, they didn't have sunglasses in those days. His face was like lightning. His clothes were as white as snow. And the Roman guards shook for fear because of him. And they became like dead men. But the angel answered and said to the women, "Don't be afraid, for I know that you seek Jesus whom was crucified. He's not here. He's risen from the dead. Come and see the place where the Lord laid." Past tense. He's gone. They revealed God by assisting him, or they shall assist him at his second coming. The great second coming of Christ, which is at least 7 years and one day away. Matthew 25, verse 31, it says, "When the Son of Man comes in his glory, and all the holy angels with him, then he shall sit upon the throne of his glory." And you ought to read the fine print. That means his throne in the city of Jerusalem. I mean, listen, Yasser Arafat, Jesus is going to sit on the throne in Jerusalem. Listen to that, Bill Clinton. Jesus is going to sit on the throne in Jerusalem. Barack, Jesus is going to sit on the throne in Jerusalem. Jerusalem, the most hotly contended city on the face of the earth today, just as the prophets foretold. Matthew 24, verse 30, concerning his coming, it says, "Then the sign of the Son of Man will appear in the atmosphere. And then the tribes that live upon the earth will mourn, and they will see the Son of Man coming with clouds in the heavens and the power and great glory. And he will send forth his angels with a great sound of a trumpet." Isn't that going to be awesome? That's the second coming, by the way, not the rapture, the second coming. The next thing that we see this morning is very important, our second point today, and that is Christ and the eternal angels. We need to pick up the speed, or, I mean, you're fine. I need to pick up the pace. Christ and the eternal angels. Eternal angels are in the sense that they were created. Once they've been created, they live forever, okay? You got that? They, once having been created, they live forever. They're not eternal in the sense that God is. God has never had a beginning. He'll never have an end. Angels had a beginning, but they'll never have an end. You know anybody else who's had a beginning but will never have an end? Yeah. All of us, every human being, has a beginning, but they will never have an end. They will either have an eternal joy in heaven, or they'll have an eternal death in hell. But the death, read again the fine print, is a living death. Those of the people who inherit hell, they live forever in hell, in a living death. It's terrible. But the first thing you see here concerning Christ and the eternal angels is that they have personality. Yes, they're eternal, but they have personality. They're curious. Did you know that? They're curious angels. 1 Peter chapter 1, verse 12, they're curious. Now, this kind of ought to get your attention. It says, "To them it was revealed that not to themselves, but to us," that is, the modern-day believer, we have the full counsel of God, the Bible, "but to us they were ministering the things which now have been reported to you through those who have preached the gospel by the Holy Spirit, sent from heaven. These things angels desire to look into." Isn't that neat? They're curious. Angels want to hear what's being preached in this church, and they listen in. The word desire here is a very interesting word. They, with expectancy, listen in and watch. They rejoice. Angels, they're found in the Bible to get angry. Angels can get angry. Angels care. Angels fight. Did you know that? They fight. By the way, listen carefully. Don't misquote me. I'm going to say this carefully. It's going to raise some eyebrows, but this is what your Bible says. For some reason, we think angels are only masculine in gender, that there's only male angels. Did you know? That's not true. What? It's not true that there's only male angels. First of all, we do know that they're all, except in one place, mentioned as male, in the male gender, in both Hebrew and Greek, in the masculine. But the scripture says that in Matthew chapter 22, angels are not allowed to reproduce. It doesn't say they can't. It just says that they're not allowed to reproduce. Matthew chapter 22, verses 29 to 30. But they're not all male. How do we know that? Zechariah 5, verse 9. Zechariah 5, 9 says, "Then I raised my eyes and I looked, and there was two women coming with the wind in their wings, and they had wings like the wings of a stork, and they lifted up the basket between heaven and earth." Interesting. The only reference we know of in the scriptures, Zechariah 5, 9, of angelic beings of a female gender. But we always see them, you know, in the New Testament as male. Just thought I'd throw that out to confuse you or upset you, one or the other. Angels have personality, and also they have a ranking order. They have ranks of authority and position. 1 Peter chapter 3, verse 22. They have a ranking order. "For it is Jesus who has gone into heaven and is at the right hand of God and of the angels and of authorities and of the powers, having been made subject to Christ." What is? Angels, authorities, and powers. All of that is speaking of angelic entities of power, spirit beings, angels. They have different authority. They have different power. Ephesians chapter 6, verse 12. I know I'm going fast, but I gotta go. "For we do not wrestle against flesh and blood." Are you ready? "But against principalities." That's a rank of angelic being. "Against powers." "Against rulers in dark places." "Against the spiritual hosts of wickedness in the heavenly realm." That's what the Christian's up against. That ought to cheer you up today. But thank God the Bible says in 1 John 4, verse 4, that greater is he that is in us than he that's in the world. That's good news.
1: 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And now, let's get back to today's message. Once again, here's Pastor Jack.
0: And by the way, I need to hurry, so I'm just going to tell you, you can look at Revelation chapter 12. There's a lot of angels. How many? We don't know. The word in Greek is innumerable amounts. You can't count them. It's impossible. I'm going to give you some of these ranking orders real quick. There's only one archangel named in the Bible. There's only one name. There's more than one, but there's only one named. Anybody know his name? Good. Michael. Michael, his name means, "Who is like God?" It's not, "He's like God." His name is a question. "Who is like God?" Isn't that neat? He always shows up and his name means, "Who's like God?" It's almost like he wants to take on somebody. Which is exactly where you find Michael every time he appears in the Bible. He's fighting. All right, who's like God? You think you're like God? He shows up in the Old Testament and he knocks people out. I mean, not people, other angels. He gets in a confrontation with Satan himself. Michael does. He gets in a confrontation with the demonic forces regarding the area of Persia. You can look at that in Daniel chapter 10. He's an archangel. Jot this verse down. 1 Thessalonians 4:16. When Jesus comes to rapture the church out of the earth, the announcement, or one of the announcements, there's three of them. One of those great announcements is with the voice of the archangel. Wow. Archangel, that's a rank. Another rank is a ruling angel. Ephesians 3:10. There are ruling angels. They're less than an archangel. But they're ruling angels. That's found in Ephesians 3:10. And here you go. Everyone's going to want this one. There are guardian angels. There truly are guardian angels. That's not a myth. It's not something made up. In two passages of Scripture, at least every Christian has at least one angel that has been with her or him and stays with her or him. Listen to this. Hebrews chapter 1, verse 14. Hebrews 1:14 concerning guardian angels, it says, "Are they not all ministering spirits sent forth to minister for those who will inherit salvation?" Interesting. Also, Matthew 18:10. Matthew 18:10, Jesus says, "Take heed that you do not despise the least of these little children. For I say to you that in heaven, their angels always see the face of my Father who's in heaven. Wow. There's two passages of scripture that speak of angels guarding over the life of the believer. There's seraphim. There's seraphim in Isaiah chapter 6, verses 1 through 3. Seraphim, S-E-R-A-P-H-I-M. Seraphim. Isaiah 6, 1 through 3. There are cherubim. That's another I am in Hebrew, plural. C-H-E-R-U-B-I-M. Cherubim. You know who's the most famous cherub of them all? Yeah, some of you aren't sure. You're just whispering it. It's Satan himself. Satan is a cherub. He's not a seraphim, and he's not an archangel. He's a cherub. How do you know? Ezekiel 28:14 calls him a cherub. There's elect angels. Elect angels. 1 Timothy 5:21. 1 Timothy 5:21 says there are elect angels. And then sadly, I'll give you this and we have to go quickly. There are fallen angels. Angels who were once holy. Like Lucifer, whose name means the son of the morning. When he fell, God renamed him Diablos. It's the root word to diabolical. The one who destroys the accuser, the attacker of the brethren. Satan. The Bible calls him, the book of Revelation, the serpent. 2 Peter chapter 2, verse 4, speaks about him. Jude 1, verse 6, speaks about him. Isaiah 14, 9 through 12, speaks about Lucifer, the fallen angel. And by the way, there are more than one fallen angel. There are fallen angels. The book of Revelation tells us that when Satan fell, he took with him one third of that innumerable host with him. Amazing. The third look in this second point is that angels have an eternal existence. They have an eternal existence. And I just need you to note that down. You can read that throughout Scripture. Just jot this verse down. Luke chapter 20, verse 36. They live forever. By the way, in a negative sense, Matthew 25, 41, in a negative sense, they live eternally. Matthew 25, 41 says that the fallen angels, with all those humans which rebel against God, it says that hell has been created for the devil and his what? Angels. And they'll be tormented there forever. And by the way, so will all those who reject Christ. Very quickly. Third point, and we'll be done at this point. Christ and the ministering angels. They minister. Psalm 103, verse 21. Psalm 103, verse 21 says, "Bless the Lord, all you hosts, you ministers of His who do His pleasure." And that's a reference to angelic beings. They minister before the throne of God. They do that day and night. They never cease. They're there right now. Even though there are some here right now. Secondly, they minister throughout eternity, forever. They're not only before the throne of God, they're there forever. And we looked at that in earlier scriptures. We'll get to the part that I want to spend a little bit of time on, and that is they minister to all believers. How? Jot this down quick. I know it's late, but I'm the one in trouble, not you. They help us in this life currently. They're actually physically helping us in this life. Hebrews again, 1:14. They help us in this life. Listen, they are at work when prayer is answered. Acts chapter 12. They're praying that Peter would be released. And what happens? Peter's in prison and the church is praying for his release. And what happens? An angel comes out of heaven and sets Peter loose. Sets him free. They observe our lives. 1 Corinthians chapter 4, verse 9 says that they watch us. Even if you're alone, they're watching. They watch our lives. They observe us. And in the same light, they're actually watching over us. Acts chapter 27. Verse 23, they watch over us. Acts 27:23. They're watching over us. By the way, and I love this verse, they participate in evangelism. Whenever we share Christ, you know what they do? They get all ready to have a party. Every time we share Christ, according to Luke 15, verse 10, that when a sinner comes to the knowledge of God and repents, the angels rejoice in heaven. Isn't that neat? I love it. They escort us into God's presence at death. Angels, the moment we die, they take us into the presence of the Lord. Acts chapter 12 and Luke chapter 16. And then we'll end here. Truly, really, we will. They minister unto the world. And I wish I had better news about this one. Mostly it's in the area of judgment. When I say the world, that is the unbelieving world. In Revelation 15, verse 1, John says, I saw another sign in heaven, great and marvelous. There were seven angels, each having seven plagues, which were the wrath of God, and it was complete. The Bible tells us throughout the book of Revelation, they visit the earth with wrathful judgments that come from God. Concerning the life of the Iraqi king or Babylonian king, Nebuchadnezzar, the Bible says in Daniel chapter 4, it says, quote, verse 17, this decision was by the decree of a watcher and the sentence by the word of the holy ones, angels, in order that the king may know that the Most High God reigns in the kingdoms and the affairs of men, that he was turned into a beast. He went insane for seven seasons. How was that decreed? By the eyes of a watcher. A watcher, Daniel chapter 4, 17. Amazing. I want to say this in closing right now. The Bible tells us that Jesus Christ will send forth his angels in two separate great events. When he raptures the church out of the earth for his believers, the angels will come with him. And then in the second coming, the angels will come and we with them in the great and cataclysmic events of the second coming. And then it says there in the second coming, don't make any mistake about it. It says, and then Jesus will send forth his angels into all the four corners of the earth and gather together his elect, that is those who have believed in him. And it says that there will be a great gathering, Matthew chapter 25, and there Christ will judge those living beings upon the earth. And he says that there will be some who live into the kingdom age prepared for them. But the others, the angels, the reapers, they're called, will take those who do not believe in Christ and they will be taken away into judgment. And I want to ask you this morning, where will you be in that moment? Where will you be today if you die? Where will you be if Christ returns at this moment for his church? Do angels scare you, the thought of meeting one? It should terrify you unless you have a relationship with Jesus. Because if an angel shows up in your life and you're a believer in Christ Jesus, born again, then he's there for a purpose of ministry and instruction. But if an angel shows up and you don't know Christ, I would probably venture to say your number's about up. And I would tremble. Do you know Christ, Jesus, personally? You need to, because in the end, Jesus says, I will stand before my Father which is in heaven. And if you know me, I will acknowledge you before my Father and all of my holy angels. But if you deny me in this earth, I will deny you before my Father in heaven and before all these holy angels. Have you accepted Christ today? I hope so. If not, you need to.
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21: With SRN News, I'm Keith Peters in Washington. Oil rises past $100 a barrel after the latest wave of Middle East attacks.
22: The price of oil surpassed the $100 mark for the first time in almost 6 weeks after attacks on oil facilities and ships in the Middle East threatened to debilitate an already weakened supply chain. Brent crude, the international standard, jumped nearly 3% to $100.72 early Wednesday, while U.S. benchmark crude gained 2.4% to $95.25 a barrel. Markets reacted after the U.S. military reported striking five Iranian tankers in response to attempted missile attacks on a Navy ship and after attacks by an Iranian-backed Houthi rebel group. I'm Charles Villavesma.
21: On Wall Street, the Dow down by 405 points. 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
24: What is salvation? What does it mean to be saved? And we talk about salvation all the time, and we should, but what is salvation? And here it is, listen carefully. Salvation is all of the blood-bought blessings predestined by the Father and purchased by the Son. That's salvation. To put it another way, the word salvation is a summary word. It's a summary way to describe all of the riches of redemption purchased by the ransom price of Jesus Christ. Again, salvation is a vault of treasure. And every single individual aspect of salvation is a gold bar that makes what salvation what it is. Regeneration, that's a gold bar. Propitiation, that's a gold bar. Forgiveness, imputation, justification, adoption, reconciliation. What are those? Gold bars of redemption, and add them together, and what do you have but the priceless treasure of eternal salvation? That is what the gospel has the power to give. And maybe you think, okay, well, if that's true, the message is the means, the proclamation is the power to save sinners, well then, why is there not more success then? Not many people seem to believe this. I mean, more people disbelieve it than do believe it, and so, therefore, maybe Paul's a little overconfident, we say. Maybe there is cause for fear and shame, because the gospel is the power of God to save some of the time. Some of the time. To which we say, maybe. Well, that depends. That depends on how you look at it. Even more than that, it depends on your theology of sovereignty, doesn't it? See, the gospel, the power of God isn't a gun full of blanks mixed with some live ammo. It's not that. God's power isn't some gamble or roll of the dice. Maybe we'll get lucky today. No, listen carefully. The power of God is focused like a laser. It always does what God wants. Or, put it this way, the power of God is the means by which he achieves everything he predestined before the ages began. And even then, He chose some from every nation, and he gave them to his Son, for whom he would die and purchase with his blood. The point is, the gospel saves every single person God intends. Or to put it even a better way, the gospel saves every person God elects. Which means election does not make evangelism meaningless. It guarantees that our evangelism cannot possibly fail, because all we need to do is go out there and find them by indiscriminately preaching the gospel to everyone. Do you see? And what that does is free us. It frees us from doubt and from fear and from shame. I mean, you remember what Paul said, don't you? 1 Corinthians 1:18 says, the message of the cross is foolishness to those who are perishing, but to us who are the called, it is the power of God. You see, beloved, we just don't care if the world thinks the gospel is ridiculous. We don't care. It is the power of God to save. Many will reject. Some will believe. The elect will believe. And our job is simply to preach. It's simply to proclaim a sinless, crucified, risen, returning Redeemer. And just let the chips fall where they may. Let me ask you this. Put you on the spot here. Are you ashamed of the gospel? Silent about the gospel? You ever feel the temptation to spice the gospel up a little bit? Jazz it up just a little bit? Make it sound more credible? More scientifically plausible? Less wacko to a 21st century postmodern culture? Do you ever try to cover up the scandal of a bloody cross, which shows sinners to be exactly what they are, namely sinners who need a Savior? Oh, beloved, who has believed our message? Who has believed? Who loves and believes the gospel we proclaim? Precious few, hardly any. But in the end, it doesn't matter. It doesn't move us at all, because we're not after their approval. We're not after their acceptance, nor are we even after ultimately their friendship. We are after their souls. And only the message of a mutilated Savior is the means to bring them from death to life. But you got to believe. You got to believe it. That's what Paul says, isn't it? The gospel is the power of God to everyone who believes. I mean, just because the crucifixion happened doesn't change anything about the status of your soul. Now, you have to hear and comprehend and agree and yield to the message, right? You've got to believe. And yet the question is, what does that mean? What is faith? It's one of those well-trodden, well-used words that we talk about all the time. You've got to believe. You've got to have faith. And we should use that word. We've got to define that word. What is faith? And you know faith is not just believing what you can't see. This isn't mere intellectual agreement with a few historical facts. There are historical facts, but it's not just that. Rather, authentic saving faith, listen carefully, is these three things. Authentic saving faith is these three things. Number one, faith is desperation. Number two, faith is admission. And number three, faith is submission. It is desperation, it is admission, it is submission. Let's take these one at a time. First, faith is desperation. Faith is despair. In your worthless works to save you, and where you cast yourself alone on Jesus Christ for all of his redemptive achievements. Number two, faith is admission, where you admit That the only contribution that we have to our own salvation are the sins that need to be forgiven and the guilt that needs to be atoned. Nothing in my hands I bring. Simply to thy cross I cling. Naked come to thee for dress. Helpless look to thee for grace. And then number three. Faith is submission. Submission to the one with all authority, who alone satisfies the deepest longings of the soul. That is faith, where it is desperation and admission and submission to Jesus Christ as Lord and God and King and Savior and treasure of the soul. The question is that the kind of faith that you possess? Is that the faith that you possess? Did you despair in your worthless works to save you and cast yourself upon Jesus Christ alone? Did you admit that the only contribution you had to your own salvation were the sins that need to be forgiven and the guilt that needed to be atoned? Did you submit without qualification to the one with all authority, to Jesus Christ as Lord and God and King and Savior and treasure of the soul? Because that is what it means to believe, and it's for everyone who believes. And yet Paul said something funny, didn't he? He said it's for everyone who believes, but then watch what he does. He adds a little bit of a caveat, a little bit of a clarification: to the Jew first, and also to the Greek. Do you see what he does? It's for everyone, but then he divides up humanity into two different groups. The Jew first, and then also to the Greek. And that hardly seems fair. That actually feels rather discriminatory. These people get the gospel first, then you. I don't know about that. And yet, if you think about it, that statement is the essence of God's love, isn't it? I mean, tell me that God is faithful without telling me that God is faithful. And the answer is to the Jew first and also to the Greek. What I mean is that God has a plan for the Jews. And that plan is still on. It's still on. Every covenant promise God ever made to the Jews will in the end be fulfilled in full. And so the gesture of the apostles to walk into a city and stop at the synagogue first and preach the gospel was a vivid way to say that the plan of God for the Jews remains profoundly unchanged. Does that make sense? Because once you are chosen, you cannot be unchosen. So whether to Jews or Greeks, it doesn't matter. The gospel is the power of God to save. And so I just want to ask you, do you believe that? Do you believe that the life-giving, soul-saving power of the gospel is able to do in others what it did in you? Do you understand? You know what we are? I'm so tempted to do this one time. When the next time someone asks me what you do for a living, I want to say something just kind of wild and wonky and weird. I want to say, you know what I do? I am a broker of eternal life. I arrange meetings between sinners and the God of the universe. That is exactly what we are. Brokers, salvation middlemen. There's no shame in that. There's no shame in that. Good night. What are we doing? The gospel is the power of God to save. It happened to us. And it's unbelievable. We would be entrusted with this. And so may God give us strength, church, to preach the gospel, to contend for the faith, to be willing to be hated, to be willing to be fired, to bear shame for the name, no matter the cost, because how could we not do that? How could we look poor sinners in the eyes and say and or feel nothing? As former slaves trapped in darkness, how could we not proclaim to current slaves trapped in darkness that the light of the world has come? There's no shame in that. Which brings us to the second reason. The second reason Paul is eager and unashamed. Number two, the gospel gives the righteousness of God to justify. The gospel gives the righteousness of God to justify. You probably know this, but Romans 1, verse 17, is the verse God used providentially to ignite and to unleash the entire Protestant Reformation. There it is, 1517. And there is Martin Luther. You see him. You see him in his low-lit study. Stone walls, probably. Candle burning on his desk. Greek Bible open to Romans 1 in particular, verse 17. He's preparing to lecture on Romans at the university. And you have to understand, Luther was not a true Christian in any real sense of the term. He was a traditional Roman Catholic seeking to obtain his salvation through the addition and contribution of his good works. He did not understand salvation by grace alone, through faith alone, in Christ alone, for the glory of God alone. He did not know that. And yet here he is, deep in meditation, stuck on Romans 1, verse 17, agonizing over the text and what it means. And here's what he said. He said, I had indeed been captivated with an extraordinary ardor for understanding Paul in the epistle to the Romans. But up until then, it was a single phrase in verse 17 that stood in my way, namely the phrase, the righteousness of God. I hated that phrase, the righteousness of God, he says, because according to Catholic tradition, I had been taught to understand the righteousness of God with which he punishes the sinner. And though I lived as a monk without reproach, I knew that I was a sinner before God with an extremely disturbed conscience. I could not believe that his anger was appeased by my good works. I did not love, no, I hated the righteous God who punishes sinners. I was angry with God. Thus I raged with a fierce and troubled conscience. Do you hear the issue here? The problem is, God is righteous, and I am not. I work my fingers down to the bone in an attempt to appease the righteousness of God, to appease his wrath, and I know it doesn't work. No matter what I do, it's never enough. I never know how good is good enough. How can I cobble together a few good works and believe that that will appease the righteous wrath and anger of God? I'm doomed because God is righteous and I am profoundly unrighteous. That's his issue, and he is exactly right. And yet, as he labored over verse 17, there was this faint glimmer of hope, because as he studied the text, it seemed to challenge the traditional Catholic teaching, which it does. And he goes on. He says, nevertheless, I beat unrelentingly on Paul in that place in Romans, most ardently desiring to know what it is that Saint Paul wanted. At last, he says, by the mercy of God, notice, meditating day and night, I gave heed to the context of the words. The righteous shall live by faith. There, listen carefully, there I began to understand that the righteousness of God is that which God gives to the sinner by faith. Are you still with me? That through faith in the gospel, he says, we are counted righteous as a gift of God, and that on that basis of faith, we are justified before the merciful God. Here, I felt that I was altogether born again and had entered through open gates into paradise itself. Which is exactly what happened. Do you hear what Paul discovered? What he understood from verse 17? Listen carefully. That through faith in the gospel, God gives to believing sinners the very righteousness that he demands. That's what he saw. And that's called imputation. Verse 17. I'm not ashamed of the gospel, for it is the power of God for salvation to everyone who believes, to the Jew first and also to the Greek. Here it is. For in it, in the gospel, the righteousness of God is revealed from faith to faith, as it is written, but the righteous shall live by faith. And there it is. You see it there, the righteousness of God. And yet notice the logic of the text. The first word in the sentence is what? For. It's for, which means he's explaining what he just said. And what he just said is that the gospel is the power of God to save. And yet what verse 17 now is doing, listen carefully, is that it is explaining the way God saves, or how God saves. And how God saves is the righteousness of God. In other words, when Paul says the righteousness of God, what he means is the righteousness from God. The righteousness from God, given from God to the believing sinner, by which the sinner is justified and counted as righteous. Does that make sense? Because you know that one of the problems caused by sin is that before the judgment seat of God, before in the cosmic courtroom of God, as it were, we were legally, judicially, and officially guilty, right? This was not a small thing. This was tragic. I mean, we are internally corrupt and defiled by sin, that is true, but we are also legally condemned and guilty for sin, that is also true. And yet, God has made a way to find sinners not guilty without dropping the charges. He made a way, as if before a court of law, for sinners to be legally, judicially, and officially counted as righteous, namely through faith in Christ, the righteous one. You see, that's why faith, beloved, that's why faith is so critical. You see, when we put our faith in Christ, we didn't just alter our beliefs, change our theology. No, when we put our faith in Christ, our lives became so inseparably intertwined with his that his perfect, flawless obedience was then transferred to our bankrupt spiritual bank account, so that the Father now sees us with the very righteousness of his Son. The fancy theological word for that is called imputation. And this is not new. It's not new. Paul's not making this up. Like, I got a new thing I'm bringing to the table here, guys. I know you haven't heard this. Pretty radical stuff. Imputation. And wait, what? What is that? No, this goes all the way back to Genesis. Genesis 15. Abraham believed in Yahweh, and it was counted to him as righteousness. That's what Isaiah said the Messiah would do. Chapter 53. The righteous one, my servant, will justify the many as he will bear their iniquities. And then if you've got the notes, look at Romans 3. This is astonishing. Absolutely incredible. Romans 3, 21 and 22. But now, apart from the law, the righteousness of God has been manifested, being witnessed by the law and the prophets. Do you see that? The righteousness of God. Here it is. Even the righteousness of God through faith in Jesus Christ for all those who believe. Did you see that? Righteousness from God for those who believe. That's astonishing. Or to put it in the words of Paul, he made him who knew no sin to be sin in our behalf, that we might become the righteousness of God in him. And maybe think, why are you laboring with this so long? Why taking so much time to describe this? I think I get it. Well, the reason why I labor on it is because it's the one that it's the hardest for us to love, and it's the hardest for us to truly appreciate it. It's the hardest for to grasp, because you think about it, it's like, okay, well, I mean, I guess I'm justified. I guess the righteousness of Christ was imputed to me. I didn't feel it happen. I didn't feel any different when it happened. Well, of course you didn't. Of course we didn't. This was a judicial declaration about the state of your soul made in the spirit realm that we were not present to hear or witness. But that doesn't matter at all if we weren't there to see it or hear it. Justification is more real than what you feel, because it's based on the sinless life and sacrificial death of Jesus Christ. You see, this is not a cold legal transaction. Rather, it is part of the loving adoption process whereby we were made sons and daughters of the living God.
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0: It's the Baylor football home opener for Coach Aranda and the Bears this Saturday evening versus Prairie View A&M on 254 night at McLean Stadium. The countdown to kickoff begins at 6 p.m. Saturday with a 7 p.m. kickoff. Join Jeff Gandy, Bryson Jackson, and the voice of the Bears, John Morris, for the Bears and the Panthers on the Baylor Sports Media Network.
1: The midterms are almost here, and Republicans could be in deep trouble. Polls show Democrats leading in key races. Tonight, Rob Finnerty on Newsmax reveals the growing threat from the DSA and the radical left. With less than 60 days to go, Finnerty says it's time for the GOP to hit the panic button. The House may go, and control of the Senate is up for grabs. 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Americans are angry, and the progressive left wants total control of Congress. Tallarico, El Sayed, AOC, Bernie Sanders. Finnerty reveals President Trump's secret plan to fight back and what you can do to help him. Don't miss Finnerty tonight at 8 p.m. Eastern on Newsmax. 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
8: Keeping you informed and engaged, now more than ever.

0: means and what it means for the law and what it means for our idea of life and the protection of life. Something to think about for sure. Bill in Wyoming is calling on line one. I want to go ahead and take Bill because we're going to be moving into another conversation in the next segment talking about, yes, the GOP midterm convention, something you may or may not be familiar with that they're even happening. But Bill, go ahead.
1: Yeah, thanks for taking my call. I'm sure that there are a lot of people that feel the way I do about this. But the way things are going, and I'm beginning to wonder and get your opinion on this. Do you think that this might wind up being developed into another reenactment or bringing back a revival of the Roe v. Wade law? Because it sounds like this might go into a slippery slope in doing that.
0: I mean, Bill, I think that we brought that up because I'm not sure about it connecting directly to something like a Roe versus Wade law. Now, here's the deal. I think that you're going to have a fight to federalize abortion protection for the rest of our lives. It's going to be back and forth. And look, we never thought that we would get to the point. I'll be honest. I prayed that we'd get to the point where it was not federally legal, where it was something the states could decide. But, you know, if you would have told me 10 years ago, I would not have been hopeful that would have ever actually happened. But you had a president that pushed it forward pretty aggressively. At the same time, you're going to have the similar fight. And that's even what we're talking about right now, is when you start talking about the way we treat life will end up how we govern life.
2: Well, and I think to your point, Bill, the window of when it's acceptable to end the life of a child is getting narrower and narrower, because you see at the same time the state of Massachusetts applauding at late-term abortion proposals and laws being signed into law by the governor, and people in white coats clapping all around her. At the same time, in the same state, you have a juror who is livid with someone who wanted to hold a mother responsible for ending the life of her 8-month-old, 3-year-old, and 5-year-old. And livid, even so easily, effortlessly using the phrase, he had the hardest time getting off the fact that Lindsay viciously killed her children. So that window culturally of when it is acceptable or you are not responsible for the ending of life of children is getting narrower and narrower and narrower. And so I think it may not be the government, it may not be a Roe versus Wade, but that I brought up that article that the afterbirth abortion was seen as absurd and mocked by people on the left because it was a fringe idea in a medical journal that conservatives were sharing to say, like, look, this is what they want. To now, a lot of people being only focused on the culpability of the mother here and not focusing on the 3 children who had their lives snatched away from them. And I think that's a dangerous place to be. I think that people can also be compassionate for people that struggle with mental health issues and not think we need to acquit just based off of a psychosis issue that is being argued in court if they're ending the life of children.
0: That's right. When we get back, though, we're going to be joined by Rick Grinnell, and we want to hear your phone calls as well. 1-800-684-3110. Want to take some calls today. Of course, we fight for the sanctity of life here each and every day, and you can be a part of that as well. 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It's a great way to get involved, not asking for money, just asking for you to sign a petition to get involved. 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Again, that's at aclj.org/sign. We also are going to move this and talk about not only the midterm elections coming up, but the midterm convention, which is kicking off, that you may not even be aware that it's happening. Let's chat about that when we get back.
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4: Secular phone lines are open for you at 1-800-684-3110. The next segment, take as many calls as I can. We've got a few lines open. It's a great time to do it. 1-800-684-3110. We're also talking about the kickoff of something you may not even be familiar that is happening, and that is the GOP midterm convention, something that is fairly new on the scene.
5: That's right. Actually, first time.
4: Yeah.
5: And this is taking place in Dallas. It's a 2-day convention. Now, obviously, the candidates don't need the delegates to nominate them like you see in the presidential election. So it's not quite the same style or format. But what you will see is you'll see President Trump. You'll see J.D. Vance. You'll see headlining speakers as well as candidates that are going, that are on the ballot in November. Rick, it's a novel approach. It's something that hasn't been done before. Kind of just top line, what do you think about this concept of a midterm convention?
6: Look, I love it. I think this is exactly what Donald Trump does best. He comes out of the box with new ideas. And what he has decided to do is to really take the messaging that he has and all the accomplishments that the Trump administration has done and to really push them and to really figure out what's working, what's not. I think that what you're going to hear from President Trump and from J.D. Vance and from all the others is a very consistent message that says, look, we've accomplished a lot. There's still more to do, but common sense has reigned. We've been able to close the border. We've been able to really turn around all of the problems that Joe Biden left us with. And there's still more to do, and we're still working on those, and we'll continue to work on those.
5: Well, and I think to that point as well, normally in a midterm, it is a scattershot of the issues that are being talked about, right? Because individual candidates and individual races that are making their case to their voters. And a lot of times, they don't get that much attention. And when you're looking at something that is a razor-thin margin in a lot of these areas, it's a very competitive midterm. Historically, the headwinds are against the party that has control at that time. This is something novel. It is making it, instead of about hyper-local issues that sometimes these turn into a more thematic-type election that you see in a presidential year. It's unknown how this plays out, right, because it's brand new. But I think when you are starting to see things that we talk about, the rise of the DSA, the rise of candidates that align themselves with that, the pushback on many of the things that conservatives are trying to build on, it could be just the thing to energize people in a razor-thin margin. Now, is it going to get the TV numbers that a presidential year does? No, I don't think it's ever expected to. But it is built for the people that could be on the fence, that don't know what the midterm's about, and are just hearing the noise that goes along with it along the way.
6: Yeah, look, I was hoping to be there, but I'm feeling a little bit under the weather, so I'm trying to rest up. But I think a lot of people are going. I think there's a lot of activists who want to know exactly what the messages are. They realize that President Trump has done such a great job. The candidates on the other side are completely, you know, socialist, communist, and proud of it, embracing some of these crazy ideas. When you look at the races, whether it's in Michigan or Florida or some other races, I have to say that there's just such a great energy on our side, because the reality is they are picking some very radical left-leaning folks and communist socialist apologists. And that's not going to go over. So when the Democrats move to common sense candidates, we can have a common sense discussion about issues. And I think the American people benefit. But when they nominate these far left radicals, I think people realize that, you know, you got to stay with the Republicans.
4: You think it's important, Rick, for people who are maybe watching this show to say, hey, it's worth tuning into the coverage, not just what's going on with the president speaking or the vice president speaking. Obviously, we're only 2 years now out from a presidential election, so we're going to start seeing some new faces, some new voices, not just in the presidential run-up, but in other situations. And usually when you tune into one of these conventions, especially the big every four-year presidential conventions, it is to see who those rising stars are. But in some ways, I think people need to tune in to, like you said, see who is going to be there to eventually counterbalance what is happening right now on the left, which is you may disagree with everything they're saying, but there's no doubt that they're making their presence very known.
6: Look, President Trump is a genius at these live events. And what he realizes is that, you know, the media is far left. The media is always going to attack us. And so why not have these live events where we get to talk about our own messaging and we get to push forward the idea that we've been successful and here's why, and lay out all of the reasons that we've been successful. The media is going to have to take it. Now they're going to comment immediately and try to undermine it, but at least the message will be getting out that we have been successful in a variety of areas. And so I actually really like the idea of having these live events. It allows the media fewer opportunities to define us when we define ourselves.
5: Well, it's also no coincidence that it's being held in Dallas. This is at a time where perennially the race for the Senate seats in Dallas, in Texas rather, they keep saying, oh, it's close. It's going to be finally the year that they take Texas back. I think there's a little bit more nerves around Texas just because there was a primary fight. So some of the spending has already been used within that. However, as you said, trying to frame the things, not just letting the media do it. James Tallarico is a candidate who has said things like, you know, capitalism's an oppressive system. It's the same time they're trying to sell him as the moderate choice for suburban Texas voters. This could give an opportunity for people to actually see and hear what the two competing visions are, as opposed to what the media is trying to push.
6: There's no question that Republicans are now in a position where the more people find out about our candidates and our positions, the better we're going to be, because we don't want the Democrats to define us. They are radicals. We are common sense. Everybody knows that we've closed the border. They are arguing to keep the border open. So all of those issues are in our favor. The more we can get in front of people with our common sense candidates, the absolute better we're going to be.
4: And again, this is a 2-day event, so it's today and tomorrow. Obviously, it's going to be a highly watched moment, and if people know about it, I think that's what we got to first kind of educate, Will, people to understand that this is even happening. I'm sure people that follow this show have an idea it's happening, but I didn't really even realize it was happening to this scale.
5: Well, I think it is to some degree smart that it's the week after Labor Day, because it is a time when the news cycle is a little bit slower. And so,
4: where?
5: But there is an interesting thing. There's a competing event tonight, the NFL kickoff. Yeah. But at a time when there's a slow media cycle, what are journalists, what are TV news going to do? They're going to go pull from this convention to run throughout the day. So it's a made for TV event that can be repurposed. It's doing a lot of the journalist jobs for them, as well as tonight, J.D. Vance is speaking, the vice president, and tomorrow, President Trump is speaking. So it will be newsworthy and headline worthy. It's not just a bunch of congressional candidates that you're not going to have an opportunity to vote for because they're halfway across the country. It is truly made to be a national style event.
4: All right. Well, thank you, Rick, for joining us. We appreciate it. And, of course, we'll keep an eye on it for everyone who is not being able to watch it. Maybe you are choosing to watch the Seahawks play. Maybe you've said that you don't want to tune in.
5: It's interesting you said the Seahawks and not Seahawks-Patriots, or you chose Seahawks over Patriots.
4: Well, they're the reigning.
5: Yeah, that's fair.
4: Then the Seahawks win the Super Bowl. Yes, okay. I mean, I feel like that's okay.
5: That's fair. But I mean, the Patriots,
4: I did see the Seahawks live like a week ago, also, 2 weeks ago. Mm-hmm. They played here against the Tennessee Titans.
5: That's right.
4: I was there. The Titans won.
5: But it was because it was preseason.
4: But you know what?
5: There's a reason for that.
4: As a Tennessee Titan fan.
5: That's not so true when it comes to preseason football.
4: That's what people say, but not me. Not when you have a household full of Tennessee Titans fans. You take any win that you could get. Phone lines are open for you at 1-800-684-3110. Will you be tuning in tonight? But also, when you hear about what Jordan was talking about, the protection of kids in terms of even social media usage, and now you have an organization like Facebook Meta, Instagram and Facebook, actually calling for the protection of children. This is something that is pretty unprecedented. We know that at a time that some of these organizations have actually made it increasingly harder to police what your children are doing on these platforms and made it to be where a lot of parents are just deciding they're not going to use these platforms. But maybe you have these tech billionaires and geniuses going, well, we all have kids.
5: Yeah.
4: We got to protect our kids too. What do you feel about that right now? Where do you set the line as a parent? 1-800-684-3110. I would love to hear from you on this topic because it's something we've been working on.
2: We've been working, as JB said, on the federal level on laws about age verification. And that is something, again, the Senate has and the Congress has not been able to get through. So while that is still an effort we work on and we still support, we know we're hitting election time. Seeing these companies do this because of pressure from states.
4: Yeah.
2: If Meta can do it, so can TikTok and YouTube.
4: Yeah.
2: And sharing these funds, and we can protect our children better.
4: Yeah, no reason not to at this point. 1-800-684-3110. Get your voice heard on the air today. We'll be back for the last segment. Want to hear from you. 1-800-684-3110.
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4: Phone lines are open for you. We're going to take some calls, so send me on hold for a while. We're going to talk a little bit back about the Lindsay Clancy situation with the jurors. We also have some discussion about those other topics we had brought up earlier.
5: Will, yeah, I was just checking my portfolio over here because I got a bunch of that laptop coin
4: from Hunter Biden. Hunter Biden's a meme coin?
5: Yeah, man. I mean, I bought it at $250 and it's now down to $166.
4: We need to clarify.
5: $166.
4: So
5: didn't actually buy any little jokes there.
4: I like you had to clarify that it was a joke. Just in case people thought that you were like, oh, man, you lost it all.
5: I'm remarkably calm if I had bought at $250 and am now
4: depending
5: down.
4: On how much you bought, yeah. I mean,
5: if it was one, I still think I'd be pretty upset.
4: I'd be upset, but I'd be like kind of a joke. But if you bought, you know, a couple dozen, I'd feel for you. All right, let's take some calls. Let's go to Lisa in North Carolina. You've been on hold for a while, Lisa. Lisa, watch on YouTube, by the way. It's a great place to watch. You know, YouTube has actually, you know, we've talked about this, been a little bit more open to having these conversations. So go to YouTube. You can be a part of the chat. Also, it's a great way to kind of connect with like-minded people. Sometimes not so like-minded people, but it's a fun time. Lisa, though, in North Carolina, you're on the air.
11: Hey, I just want to say it just doesn't make any sense to let someone off on insanity because, and I mean, if they do, they still need to pay for what they've done. And what if, he would go into psychosis again or whatever you call it and then go snatch someone else's kids and do the same thing.
4: Lisa, we were just talking about this during the break, which is if you can claim that every time murder happens that it's, you know, reason of insanity can be acquitted, most people in their right mind aren't murdering. You know, that's not like, I feel like that's almost every murder. We're not talking about self-defense, you know, manslaughter or something like this.
5: Killing
4: or something happening in a car accident. You're talking about murder like this. Gruesome, horrible murder. Likely, you are not doing that in your right mind.
5: Right. And so even the whole, you know, not criminally liable by reason of insanity, starts to break down for a lot of people just because of the rational thought behind it. Yeah. But even there, Lisa, yes, the statement from even the defense and everything is that if she were acquitted, she will likely face civil confinement where the judge is getting her into a mental facility, someplace that will, she's not free to go. But the opposite of that is that then I'm sure her defense will be continually arguing, petitioning the court to release her because they said this was a one-time thing. That was even the defense is that she never had psychosis, committed the act, and then has not had it since. So therefore, the defense is going to be arguing continually until the judge decides that, okay, yeah, you satisfied this requirement, that you should let her go because this is no longer an issue, an ongoing issue. You shouldn't be confining my client, for something that's not going to happen.
2: Yeah,
5: again.
2: Which you could see because, again, there are people that have psychotic issues that aren't related to one necessarily event, so it's not related to just childbirth.
5: Right.
2: And so those kind of individuals, it much easier to keep longer term in facilities if you were to find them not guilty because of their insanity, but because of that and their psychological breakdown is so extreme that it's not something that can be cured, and it's not, you know, you can't pinpoint it to one thing. But the problem then becomes exactly what Will says, is that when it's a one-time thing, and you say it was all related to pregnancy, it didn't happen with two other pregnancies, but it did happen with a third, why can you then continue to civilly confine someone that you said did this because of that if they are not putting themselves in that situation again, which then opens the door to, is she not allowed to get pregnant, or if she got pregnant, does she have to go? Does she have to be arrested? I mean,
4: I think it would also be very different if they were saying that she didn't do it. You know, if this was a defense saying that she's not guilty of this, and here's why, and there's a conspiracy, and there's these things, but that's not what they're claiming.
2: No, not at all.
5: And that's also the reasonable doubt issue that even this juror brought up.
4: It's not OJ.
5: It's talking about the reasonable doubt is not reasonable doubt if she did it. It's reasonable doubt if she's criminally liable. Right. When you start to blur those lines, it makes it, one, a lot more confusing for even a jury to understand. But we got other calls. We'll get to it. We've played it.
4: Yeah,
5: but it's just even that fact alone, reasonable doubt isn't whether or not she committed the act. That's not in dispute by the defense. The reasonable doubt is whether or not you should hold her responsible for the killing of her three children. And that's a much harder thing to wrap your head around.
4: Let's try to get a couple more calls in. Let's go to Marcia in Texas. Go ahead, Marcia.
12: Yes, Martha. I just learned recently that there are 10 states of the 50 states now who are taking the lives of the unborn. Right after they're born, and I didn't know that.
4: Yeah, there was. Go ahead, Marcia or Martha.
12: Yeah, and I just think it's horrible. We got Roe v. Wade passed, and now the states, which have the right to do this. I'm sorry, I'm getting my echo.
5: Martha, here's the, also the problem. You talk about these states. It's things that we've been fighting at the ACLJ. They've also started incorporating this language, perinatal, which isn't just up until birth. That period covers after birth as well. And so there's not a lot of logical leaps that you have to take here to get to seeing where states are saying, hey, you can't even investigate if a child is discovered to no longer be alive in that perinatal period, because it could have repercussions on the abortion industry. So, yeah, it's not too much of a stretch to see how devalued life has become, that the focus of this trial even wasn't on the children who lost their lives, because that is where even the laws of this country are going, where it covers a period after birth, and you can't even investigate it if there is a child that's discovered that is no longer alive.
4: Yeah, and as you mentioned, Massachusetts obviously had the pomp and circumstances around it. You had, obviously, the celebrations that was disgusting, but, yeah, they weren't the first or the only to do it. They're just the ones that seem to kind of put it out there as a media moment. Massachusetts always seems to do this. I want to take one more call. Irene, New Jersey, go ahead.
13: Hi. I feel that she's totally responsible, regardless of why. All of us have a choice, okay? And there's consequences to everything we do, whether it's good or bad. These children are dead. She needs to be accountable for that, okay? The blame game is getting old, okay? People always do the blame game for why they did this and they did that. And it started in the Garden of Eden. Eve blamed the Satan. Adam blamed God for giving him the woman who did this. The blame game has been going on forever, and it's getting old. This woman killed not one child. She killed three. Regardless of the reasons, you should be accountable for what you do.
4: Well, of course, Irene, we agree with you in this situation here, but it is sort of a sad day where that's even a discussion point. Again, like I said, if her defense was saying she didn't do it, and I see some people in the chat thinking that, that's not what her defense is saying. Her defense is saying, yeah, she did it, but, you know, here's why. And how do we judge that in terms of the morality of life in general? It doesn't have to just be about how we're dealing with this in the courtroom. It's also how we are dealing with it in society. That's going to do it for today's show. Thank you all for joining us. It was packed. Thanks to JB. Thanks to Rick Grinnell. Thanks to Will and Jordan. I'm going to thank myself. Why not? And with that, I want to thank you for supporting the work of the ACLJ during that big moment in August. But today is a great day to get involved in a different way. 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